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2: Upbuilding is to build people up in their identity. Who are you? Who's God made you to be? Are we speaking each other's identity over one another? I mean, when I drive around with certain people, everybody's going, man, look at that idiot over there. This guy cut me off. We love to tear down as a culture. How do we build up? Who are you?

Good morning, church family. Good morning. Welcome to our visitors. It feels good to be in the house of the Lord this morning. It feels so good. I don't know if I can sense the presence of the Lord in this place. Be expectant today. The Lord has given Michael a message on his heart, so I'm excited to hear that. Prepare your hearts. This is the scripture I felt for this morning. 1 Peter 2, 9 through 10. But you are a chosen people, a royal priesthood, a holy nation, God's special possession, that you may declare the praises of him who called you out of darkness and into his wonderful light. Thank you, Lord. Thank you, Lord. Woo-hoo! So this morning, church, we are the priesthood. We are the priesthood, and our priestly

proclaiming his goodness, by worshiping him with all that is within us. Amen? Ooh, thank you, Lord. Thank you for this day. We give it to you. Thank you that you are moving even now. I thank you that we saw you moving even before the service started as we prayed. Thank you, God. We give you this day, and we thank you that your power is here, your presence is here. In the holy and wonderful name of Jesus Christ, we pray. Amen. Amen. Amen.

0: 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We encourage you to walk in faith and become the kind of person whose vision is framed by the calling that God has placed on your life. He is with you today, He favors you, and He loves you.
1: 1 John 4:16 says, "So we have come to know and to believe the love that God has for us. God is love, and whoever abides in love abides in God, and God abides in him." God gives us everything we need to live a life that shows His love, grace, and goodness. He guides us every day and helps us share the good news of the gospel with the people around us.
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0: 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He is with you today, He favors you, and He loves you.
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3: How many priests do we have in the house? That's not too many hands raised up. You should all have your hands raised. The Bible says you all kings and priests. We are a royal priesthood. How many priests are in the house? Yes, royal priesthood. If you are a priest, your primary ministry actually is to the Lord. And at Cathedral, we exist to minister to the Lord first and to then to one another. That's kind of like our mission here. Jesus said it this way, you shall love the Lord with all your heart, all your mind, all your soul, all your strength, which is ministering to Him, and then you love your neighbor as yourself. He said there's no greater commandment than these, right? So that's what we are like wanting to stir up in you as believers. And as priests, one of the primary ways that we minister to one another is through the gifts of the Spirit. It's through the gifts. And we've been teaching on the gifts. Last week, Bobby was teaching on some of the revelatory gifts, word of wisdom, word of knowledge. The week before, he was even, what was the week before?
4: Just like an intro.
3: This is the intro. So if you don't believe that the gifts are for today, we're not going to dip into that. Go watch those past couple sermons. They're actually really good. Best teaching I've ever heard on why the gifts are for today. It was really good. So the gifts of the Spirit. I have a lot of teaching today. This is one of these topics, I'm going to get into more of the gifts of the Spirit. It's one of these topics, there's so much information, so just pray that I'm able to like concisely, get this down and activate. This is going to be a very practical sermon too. I got a lot of teaching up front, and then we're going to practice. You guys okay with a little practice? A little church laboratory with the Holy Spirit? These are the gifts of the Spirit, the Holy Spirit. So when you allow the gifts, if you allow the Holy Spirit to move in your church, there's certain things that begin to operate or manifest, and these are certain gifts. And a friend of mine, Michael Miller, he teaches a lot on the gifts of the Spirit, and he asked this question, which I think is a great question. If you've heard me teach on it before, don't give it away. But what do you think is the most common gift in the body of Christ today? And I'm going to give you like a list, and you just kind of raise your hand if you think this is the most common gift in the body of Christ, okay? Discerning of spirits. You think that's the most common gift? All right. Got two people. That must be your gift. How about working of miracles, like multiplying bread and wine, water to wine? That's the most common? No. And maybe it should be. It's about to be. How about faith? How about the gift of faith? Most common? How about tongues? My Pentecostal brother's over here. He said, yes. He's like in Africa. It's like all on. How about

0: How about gift of teaching? Yeah, so that probably, that's probably the biggest one, would you say? How about prophecy? Should be. Huh? Healing? How about healing? Oh, Hannah. What do you think the Bible says should be the most common gift in the church today? It's a better prophecy. Ooh, we got some students in here. Yes. What's interesting is teaching has become probably the most predominant gift in the church today, I would say. And the Bible actually says that not many of you should become teachers. Because you incur stricter judgment. Yeah. I know some of y'all are already judging me up here. Like, who is this guy? Why is Bobby not here? What's he wearing? You know, why is he talking like this? I know some of y'all are doing that. But here's what you do. I know you are especially. Yeah, I see you. Here's what you do. When your mind starts doing that, pray for the speaker. I'm serious. Like, get that fleshly thing off. Pray for him. Because if you sow mercy, you receive mercy. You want to sow judge. If you want to reap judgment, sow judgment. Yeah. So pray for me if you're judging. That's what the Bible says. You incur a stricter judgment. So I should expect that, right? 1 Corinthians 12:7, it says, each one is given a manifestation of the Spirit for the common good. And so when the Spirit moves, there's a manifestation that takes place. And it's these gifts that begin to flow. And so for us to look at the gifts of the Spirit, I want us to look at when the Holy Spirit was first poured out. Famous scripture, everybody knows it in here, but I want to go to Acts 2 real quick, and I just want to highlight something for us. If you'll pull up that scripture in Acts 2, please. So right then, all the disciples were gathered together. They were seeking the Lord. It's Pentecost. The Holy Spirit's poured out, tongues of fire on their heads. They're speaking in other languages. There are a bunch of people are watching, kind of freaking out, going, what's happening? And Peter stands up and begins to make some declarations. He says, standing with the 11... he lifted up his voice and addressed them and says, men of Judea and all who dwell in Jerusalem, let this be known to you and give ear to my words. For these people are not drunk as you suppose, since it's only the third hour of the day. But this was what was uttered through the prophet Joel. And in the last days, it shall be, God declares, that I will pour out my spirit on all flesh, and your sons and your daughters shall prophesy. Your young men will see visions. Your old men will dream dreams. But even on my male and female servants, and in those days I will pour out my spirit, and they shall prophesy. We have a relational God. In the Old Testament, you only had the Holy Spirit coming on certain people. Prophets, judges, priests, some of the kings, and it's usually to rebuke a nation to turn them back to God. That was when the Holy Spirit would kind of manifest on certain people. But in the New Testament, Jesus levels the playing field. He rends the heavens, the veil is torn, the Spirit is poured out. And the first manifestation, the most prominent manifestation that should be, is that we shall prophesy. Prophesy. And so it's God's desire to draw near to us. And when he speaks to us, the prophetic flows. And it's a gift to give to others. Like, when it's flowing with love, it's a gift to give to others. God, what are the five love languages? It's like acts of service, physical touch, words of affirmation, gifts, quality time. Like, God, I guess he likes all those. He kind of does all those. But he likes to give gifts. It's who he is. It's part of his nature. And the gifts of the Spirit are meant to be given. And if somebody gives you a gift and wants something in return, it's not a gift. And so I want to go, we're going to talk through the most common scriptures as it relates to prophecy. It's 1 Corinthians 12:13, and then 14. 1 Corinthians 12 is kind of the setup. He goes, now concerning spiritual gifts, he begins to talk about them. And at the very end of the spiritual gifts, he says, we all have these different gifts, we're all these parts of the body, we're all unique and different. But he says this, if you pull up the end of 1 Corinthians 12, it says, verse 31, it says this, but earnestly desire the higher gifts. Yeah. So there's like a ranking, so to speak, of the gifts. Earnestly desire the higher gifts, and I will show you still a more excellent way. Will you turn to your neighbor and tell them you're about to learn a more excellent way?
1: More excellent way.
0: That's 1 Corinthians 12. 1 Corinthians 13 is the most famous chapter on love. It's read at every wedding, right? And I think this is super intentional that he puts this in here between the gifts. It's like there's this like love sandwich between these two chapters on the gifts. This is what's so important. This is the more excellent way. 1 Corinthians 13:1. If I speak in the tongue of men and angels, but I have not love, I'm a noisy gong and a clanging cymbal. You're a gong show. Remember that show? Some of us older people remember that show, The Gong Show. Like if somebody had a special talent, if they weren't any good, they would bang this gong and they'd yank them off the stage. That's us without love. We're the gong show. If I have prophetic powers and I understand all mysteries and knowledge, and if I have faith so as to move mountains, but I have not love, I'm nothing. Check that out. If I have faith to remove mountains, but I have not love, I'm nothing. Oof. If I give away all that I have, deliver up my body to be burned and have not love, I gain nothing. Nothing. It's all for naught without love. It's fascinating. When you study the moves and the manifestation of the Holy Spirit, the prophetic nature, the prophets, all the words, how they were led in the New Testament, in the early church, it was everywhere. It was pervasive. But for some reason, we've lost a lot of this in the modern church. It's either hasn't been taught because we're not allowing the Holy Spirit to move, or there's been an abuse. And I think a lot of us have seen abuses as well. And so we're going to address some of that today and hopefully give some clear boundaries on how to be biblically prophetic. Let's go to 1 Corinthians 14. If you'll pull this up, I want us to read this together. If we'll all stand for a second. I'm not reading this all in order, but I'm kind of chopping it up a little bit because it's really long, but I just want to focus on what it says about prophecy because I want to get this deep inside of us, all right? Say it with me. Pursue love and earnestly desire the spiritual gifts, especially that you may prophesy. For the one who speaks in a tongue speaks not to men, but to God. For the one who, no one understands him, but he utters mysteries in the spirit. On the other hand, the one who prophesies speaks to people for their upbuilding and encouragement and consolation. But the one who speaks in a tongue builds himself up. But the one who prophesies builds up the church. Now I want you all to speak in tongue, but even more to prophesy. The one who prophesies is greater than the one who speaks in tongues, unless someone in church interprets so that the church may be built up. So with yourselves, since you are eager for manifestations of the Spirit, strive to excel in building up the church. But if all prophesy and an unbeliever or an outsider enters, he's convicted by all, he's called to account by all, the secrets of his heart are disclosed, falling on his face, he will worship God and declare that God is really among you. What then, brothers, when you come together, each one has a hymn, a lesson, a revelation, a tongue, an interpretation. Let all things be done for building up. Let two or three prophets speak, and let the others weigh what is said. For revelation is made to another, let the first be silent. For you can all prophesy one by one, so that all may learn and all be encouraged. And the spirits of the prophets are subject to prophets. For God is not a God of confusion, but of peace. So my brothers, earnestly desire to prophesy and do not forbid speaking in tongues, but all things should be done decently and in order. You may be seated. Woo! Everybody's out of breath. And I really trimmed that down a lot. I want to dip into this just a little bit because it's really important. It says pursue love, right? Love is our baseline, what we're going after. But it says earnestly desire the spiritual gifts, especially that you prophesy. This word earnestly desire means to be zealous for. Like, think about it. What are you burning with zeal for in your life right now? It says to burn with zeal for spiritual gifts, especially prophecy. Yeah. What are you burning with zeal for? Is it food? Are we burning with lust for things? Is it football? Is it Disney? What are the things that we're burning with zeal for? Think about it. Are we burning with zeal as the body of Christ for the spiritual gifts, especially prophecy? And if you're not, I'm about to cattle prod provoke you. Like, you better be burning with zeal for this thing. Because why does God want us to be proficient in prophecy? To build up the church. He wants you strong. He wants a strong body of Christ. Does anybody want to walk around weak and defeated? Dumb question, right? Nobody does. So let's prophesy. Let's build each other up. On the other hand, one who prophesies speaks to people for their upbuilding, encouragement, and consolation. Upbuilding, encouragement, and consolation. Upbuilding is to build people up in their identity. Who are you? Who's God made you to be? Are we speaking each other's identity over one another? I mean, when I drive around with certain people, everybody's going, man, look at that idiot over there. This guy cut me off. We love to tear down as a culture. How do we build up? Who are you? Hannah, you're like heaven's knife. You're just all about heaven. And when you get next to people, you just cut away the thing so gently and lovingly. This isn't of God. Let's move that out. But it's beautiful. You are heaven's knife. Upbuilding. We build each other up. We don't tear down. All right? Phoenix. Phoenix, one who rises from the ashes. You might go through hard things, but you're always going to fly. You're always going to rise above. Always in Jesus' name. Yeah. It's upbuilding. We build each other up. We speak God-given identity over each other. The Lord told the prophet Jeremiah, if you extract the worthless, if you extract the precious from the worthless, you can be my spokesperson. If you extract the precious from the worthless, you can be my spokesperson. How many times are we looking at people and extracting what is worthless? We're pointing out the bad and negative in them. Yeah. It's not prophecy.
1: Yeah, that's right.
0: It doesn't take a prophet to see things that are wrong in people.
1: Yeah.
0: It's easy. It's really easy. And we're really bad at doing it about ourselves. But what if you saw how God, you spoke of yourself, how God saw you? What if you were like, I'm fearfully and wonderfully made. I'm bold as a lion. Like, what if I walked around like that? What if you walked around like that? Prophesy. Strive to excel in building up the church. Prophesy. Now, I want you all to speak in tongues, but even more to prophesy. Strive to excel in building up the church. For you can all prophesy one by one so that all may learn and all may be encouraged. Who can prophesy?
1: All.
0: You can all prophesy one by one so all may learn and all be encouraged. So what exactly, for those that are new to this, what exactly is prophecy? We often think when you hear the word prophecy or prophet, you think of just like foretelling of the future. And while it can include that, it says prophesying is, if you put up the definition I have, prophesying is speaking in order to strengthen, encourage, or comfort others. However, prophecy is not just speaking human encouragement, it's speaking divine encouragement. In simple terms, prophecy is hearing from God and speaking what you hear in order to build, encourage, or comfort someone. To prophesy is to hear from God and speak to men. Right? And so I talked about the upbuilding. What's the encouragement piece? You can encourage people in the natural, but there's supernatural encouragement when you hear from God. And many of us are called to do things that are extraordinary, and we're afraid to do it. So you need to get around prophetic people that put courage inside of you and go, I'm with you. God's got you. Do the thing, right? You're called for greatness. And then comfort is the third piece. Build up, encourage, comfort. Comfort, what's one of the names of the Holy Spirit?
1: Comforter,
0: right? So someone who's down, they're having a bad day, they're messing up all the time, they lost a loved one, whatever it is, the comfort is just is a supernatural embrace. It's just loving people with where they're at. All of these things are to flow through love. Like if you see someone from God's eyes, you can't help but like weep. Like there's certain times I look at people and I get God's heart for them. One of the things I asked I ask a lot in the prophetic, and I'm like, it's about to trip me out because I'm seeing you guys all from God's eyes. Jesus. That's embarrassing. But when you ask for his heart, like, how does he see people? Like, I just see love. I see beauty. I see potential. I see God's glory. It's overwhelming when you see from God's perspective. I know many of you are like, man, you beat yourself up from all the things that you've done. God doesn't see you that way. He doesn't see you that way. He sees you as sons and daughters. He sees you through the lens of the cross. That doesn't mean you don't have to repent and turn to him, but he sees you through the eyes of love no matter what you've done. No matter how many times you failed, he sees you with eyes of love. Man, he's for you. Ah, Jesus. I want us to get real practical today, and I know a lot of you know how to prophesy, but I want to make sure everybody knows how to prophesy in this room. You're all going to give a prophetic word today, and you're all going to receive a prophetic word today. Is that okay?
1: Yeah.
0: Is anybody scared for that? Good. A couple. It's okay. I got you. Got you, bro. There's three real components to a prophetic word. First one is revelation. The second one is interpretation. The third one is application. Meaning, revelation. God shows you something. Sometimes it's a scripture. Sometimes it's a metaphor. Sometimes it's a picture. You don't always know what the thing is. God speaks in mysterious ways, right? Sometimes it's a feeling, an unction, an impression. It could be a dream. Then the next step is to lean into God. Okay, God, what does this mean? That's the revelation, so the interpretation piece. What does this mean? And then the third piece is, what do I do with it? Sometimes God will show you something for someone, and it may be to share with them, and it may not be. It may just be just to pray. Yeah. Then you ask, what do I do with it? Okay. Humility is key in all of this, guys. Yeah. Super important. Now, I was going to give a few testimonies on how this stuff works out. One that's really dramatic, and then some that's just real kind of basic. Because sometimes it's very simple. Sometimes we make it this big woo-woo thing. You got to predict the future, and it's not always that. Sometimes it's just literally encouraging somebody, right? There was a season when my wife and I, we had moved back to Houston, and I said these famous last words right before that, I'd never move back to Houston. So God always does that with me. So we moved to Houston, and we moved in. Our house sold so fast, we moved in with my mother and stepfather because we didn't have time to even look for a place, and they were like in the New Age world, and so we're like, let's start a Bible study in their house, you know? So we started a Bible study in their home, and I had a buddy reach out to me on Facebook that I used to work in nightclubs with, and he said, hey, are you still doing that Jesus thing? And I was like, I am, you know, but I was like, he's like, I just got out of prison. I found God in prison. Can you help walk with me? And I was like, man, come to my mom's house. We're doing a little Bible study. He goes, can I bring my girlfriend? She just got out of jail too. Like, come on, you know? So they come, they both had found the Lord. They end up getting married and they couldn't afford a honeymoon. So my mother and stepfather, they had a ranch outside of Houston. And I was like, I asked my parents, would you be okay if we let them use the ranch for their honeymoon? They're like, sure, just go with them. You know, they just got out of jail. We weren't trusting them fully just yet. You know what I'm saying? So my wife and I, we go out there with them. And there's this place out in the woods. It's called Lover's Lane. My parents deemed it Lover's Lane because it's the place where I proposed to my wife to marry her. And when I proposed to her, it's kind of a lot of details, but I'm going somewhere with it. That I had them set up a what's it called? A scavenger hunt. Because it was my birthday. I was like, set up a scavenger hunt in the woods. A treasure hunt. And I had all these clues. Went all the way around to the woods. They went to this place called Lover's Lane. And they shoveled out all this hay, blankets. They made it look beautiful, real dreamy. And I dug up X marks of the spot. She thought it was for my birthday. But I pulled out this little treasure box. And there was a ring in there. And I proposed. It was good. So when we go to the ranch, we go back there to Lover's Lane. They put a bench there, and they have like a little statue of Jesus over there. And so we're just sitting on the bench, just kind of hugging, doing married people stuff. And I kick over this leaf, and I look, and mind you, this is 5 years after I proposed, and it was, you know, we're in the middle of this other couple's honeymoon. And I kick over this leaf, and I see this little metal thing, and it looks like platinum, and I pull it out, and it was a platinum wedding band out of the dirt. And I was like, babe, God's giving me a platinum wedding ring. Check this out. I was like full of faith. And she goes, I think that's Fred's. You know, Fred's my stepfather. I go, what do you mean it's Fred's? God's giving me a wedding ring. And she goes, no, I remember hearing the story that when he was shoveling out the hay, he had lost weight. And when it's cold outside, your fingers shrink. And he was shoveling hay, his ring flew off. And 5 years ago, he had lost it. And so I'm sitting there. Then all of a sudden, revelation starts coming to me. Like, wait a minute. This is prophetic. This is a sign. This is of God in some way. Because my stepfather was in the New Age. And I started thinking about it more. I was like, God, what is this? And he goes, the ring is eternity. And when he was a kid, he was an altar boy at a church that didn't have the Holy Spirit. And it was really cold, dead, sterile religion. And he lost his perspective of God because it was cold. But in the context of love, and in the context of a honeymoon, in the context of a lover's lane, 5 years, almost to the date from when you proposed, which is grace, in the context of love, he's going to find his way back to God. And he's coming back into the kingdom now. I go, okay, what do I do with this, Lord? Prophesy. And so I went to him and I told him, I did exactly that. Found this ring. You'd lost it in the cold because you grew up in sterile, cold religion. But God's bringing eternity back to you. You're coming to Christ. He ends up giving his life to Christ within a week. My mother follows, yeah. My mother follows suit like a month later. I got to baptize them both in their jacuzzi out in the country. Yeah. It was incredible. But it came through revelation, yes. Interpretation, then application, yes. Right? They're not always that dramatic. Sometimes it could be more simple. Like I was at this juice it up place and the girl behind the counter was just had this like grungy, frustrated attitude, you know? And I felt frustrated looking at her. Like, I was like, what's up with you? Like, you know? And then I was like, wait a minute. Like, God, what's your heart for this person? Because I wasn't feeling it. I was just feeling frustrated. I was feeling her thing. And so then all of a sudden I got this image of her. It looked like I saw from, like if this was her, I was you, I saw her behind this book and I saw her doing this. And I saw her smiling. And so I thought she was drawing. And so I just go, hey, like, excuse me. I go, do you do art at all? Because I thought she was like, she's like, no. I go, oh, missed it, you know? And she goes, but I used to write a lot. She goes, why do you ask? And I was like, interesting. I was like, I'm just practicing hearing the voice of God. You know, you can just be real like simple. I'm practicing, you know? And I just saw this picture of you. I thought you were drawing, but it looked like you were behind a pen. You could have, behind a book, you could have been writing. And I go, but I saw you like glowing when you were doing it. And she just started to light up. I go, I think God's made you to write. Because when you write, I think he feels pleasure in it. And you're called to write things that make the world more beautiful. Her demeanor changed, boom, simple. Got my smoothie, walked off. Little sneaky prophetic thing, boom, out the door. I didn't feel like I was supposed to lead to the Lord in that moment. Sometimes we're watering seeds. Sometimes we're planting seeds. Sometimes it's time to harvest. Right? When Jesus turned water to wine, think about that miracle. Did he preach the gospel? Why did he do that miracle? They ran out of wine. He wanted to make their hearts glad, right? Sometimes as we walk in the earth, sometimes we're just supposed to beautify the earth and make people's hearts glad. Sometimes that's walking with God, with people, because everybody's going through things, hard things. And so sometimes prophecy is just that simple. Is this good, y'all? Are you guys tracking? I want to read this to you just so you kind of get a context of the revelation, interpretation, and an application from Jeremiah. If we could pull up Jeremiah 1, verse 13. We're going to pull it up on the screen. I'm just going to read it to you guys. So the word of the Lord came to me a second time saying, this is the Lord speaking to Jeremiah. And he says to Jeremiah, what do you see? So sometimes we're seeing pictures, right? There's different types. There's like five different types of Old Testament prophets. There's the seers who have insight and revelation. There's the knobby prophet who bubbles up from here. They just start talking, get around certain people, they just start talking, they don't know what they're saying. That's usually the knobby. You have the sophe prophet who's like a watchman prophet. You have these watchman people that are protectors. You got the Roe prophets, who are the seers. They see visions. And then there's the Toth, who's like the preacher prophets. I don't know why I'm getting into that. I'm just going to give you a context of like just the different ways that we can see prophetically. Because the word of the Lord came to us and says, what do you see? And he goes, I see a boiling pot facing away from the north. He has no idea what that means. That's just what he's seeing. Then comes the interpretation. What does that mean? So then the Lord begins to speak to him. Out of the north, disaster shall be let loose on all the inhabitants of the land. And then he goes, then he gives him the application. What do you do with that? But you dress yourself for work. Arise and say to them everything that I command you. Don't be dismayed by them, lest I dismay you before them. And behold, I make you this day a fortified city, an iron pillar, a bronze wall against the whole land, against the kings of Judah and its officials, its priests and the people of the land. They will fight against you, but they shall not prevail against you. For I am the Lord, declares the Lord, to deliver you. All right, you see that? Revelation, interpretation, application. All right, so you guys almost ready for some practice? I'm going to give one more scripture of context for this. It's out of Luke 11. We just did the Lord's Prayer, right? Out of Luke 11. If you'll pull that up with me, because I think this gives us context for even getting prophetic words for other people, is actually how Jesus teaches out of the Lord's Prayer. Because his disciples come to him and said, would you teach us to pray, right? Teach us to pray. And then he goes on in next verse. He said to them, when you pray, say this, Father, hallowed be your name, your kingdom come. Give us each day our daily bread, and forgive us our sins as we ourselves forgive everyone who's indebted to us, and lead us not into temptation. And he said to them, which of you has a friend who will go to him at midnight and say to him, friend, lend me 3 loaves, for a friend of mine has arrived on a journey, and I have nothing to set before him. Okay? So he's just been saying, seek the Lord and say, give us this day our daily bread. You with me? Yep. And so then he gives this story about going to his neighbor, begging him for bread because he's got a friend who's come in town. And he wants to give his friend some bread. I've got nothing to set before him. He says he will answer from within. Don't bother me. The door's shut. My children are with me in bed. Next verse. I cannot get up and give you anything. And I tell you, though he will not get up and give him anything because he's his friend, yet because of his impudence or his persistence, somebody say persistence. Persistence. Yet he will rise and give him whatever he needs. And I tell you, ask and it will be given to you. Seek and you will find. Knock and it will be opened to you. For everyone who asks receives. The one who seeks finds. The one who knocks, it will be opened. For what father among you, if his son asks for a fish, will instead give him a serpent? Or if he asks for an egg, will he give him a scorpion? If you then who are evil know how to give good gifts to your children, how much more will the Heavenly Father give the Holy Spirit to those who ask him? So I love this because he's going to get bread for his neighbor. His friend is coming in town. And so you guys have friends next to you. And so we're going to break up into groups of 2 or 3 here in just a second. And we're going to ask the Lord for bread for one another, to strengthen each other, to encourage one another, to uplift each other. But I want to give some parameters around how to do that. You guys with me? All right, just some kind of like guardrails so no one just goes off the rails. I don't know about all y'all. Make sure that we're all on the same page and everybody feels safe giving word, but also how to receive a word. I was talking with some pastors of a church locally, and I was asking them, I go, have you guys ever taught on prophecy in your church? And they're like, no, we'd never teach on that here. I go, why not? Because I've seen so much fruit in our community when you teach it healthily. And she goes, because I spent 3 years counseling a woman out of a wrong prophetic word that she'd received. It had messed up her whole life. And I was like, well, that's all the more reason why you need to train on the prophetic. Yeah. So you can teach people how to give right words, but also how to receive a word. Yeah. Not everything you receive from someone is from God. Yeah. Test all things. You're allowed to judge the prophetic word. You better judge that prophetic word. All right? Weigh that thing. Is it scriptural? Does it come from the Lord? Does it confirm something already the Lord's already been speaking to you? All right. I'm going to pull up. Would you pull up some notes here? How to give a prophetic word. This is going to get very practical. Very practical. We need to think about giving words in a way that honors the Lord and his people by sharing his heart and his mind. So I often ask, God, what is your heart for this person? Because it's got to be baked in love. With me? So we want to give words that build up and encourage rather than devastate. I know there's plenty of people that have a gift of discouragement. We're not going to unleash that thing today. Hold it back. Not here. Number one, most important, humility. Be humble with your words. Don't say, thus saith the Lord. Unless you're like some crazy trusted prophet, you haven't missed it in, you know, years. But this is what you should say. I'm sensing this. I feel the Lord saying this. This is what I'm getting, but test it before the Lord. Weigh it before the Lord. Serve it up with humility. Serve your bread with humility. Right? We're not going to be pronouncing judgments on people. Jesus rebuked his disciples that were wanting to call down judgment on people. New Testament prophecy is to build up, strengthen, and encourage, right? We're grace-filled. We want our words to give grace to the hearer. If your word is from heaven, it's going to fill someone's heart with grace. Number two, let it be grounded in love. I said this, faith, share what the Lord is doing, not what the enemy is doing. Yes. Again, it's easy to see what the enemy is doing in people's lives. Yeah. Don't speak that over them. Right. Do you like when people tell you what's wrong with you? Do you feel encouraged by that? Thanks for telling me that. You look tired. Thank you. I feel even more tired now. All right. Here's the other part. We know in part and we prophesy in part. Meaning, we're going to break up in groups of three. Meaning, you may have a part. The next person may have another part that builds off of each other when you start getting the thing flowing. All right. Next. How do you receive a word? First of all, you are responsible to judge prophecy. Say it with me. You are responsible to judge prophecy. Test the word. Is it scriptural? Does it produce peace, clarity, and not confusion? If you feel confused by it, it's probably not from the Lord. He's not an author of confusion, right? He's the God of all peace. Does it align with the character of Jesus? And also, if you get a word, you ask God to confirm it. Like, God, this seems out of left field. I don't know. Can you confirm this? I need to confirm. You confirm this word. This is okay to do that. What's my next slide? Okay, safety and order, standard operating procedures. Again, avoid judgment, correction words. Let's not do romance, marriage, pregnancy stuff for singles. Amen. So my boy Jack is here. I'm going to call you up in just a second. So my boy Jack... It was our first time we went on a treasure hunt together. And if you don't know what a treasure hunt is, it's like we were in front of Costco. We were asking God, like, would you give us some words for someone so we can go encourage someone inside of Costco? And it was like, yeah, I see like a girl, glasses, you know. And so we walk in there, we see the girl, and we're like, well, I think that's her. Let's go talk to her. We walk up to her, and Jack goes, she had like a little belly. And he goes, are you pregnant? She goes, no. Man, I wanted to tuck tail and run out of there so fast. He somehow turned it and gave her a word. I don't know how he did that. It was incredible. He stayed there with me. He's like, oh, I'm so sorry. Moving on, basically. Just kind of kept going with it. So let's not do... 18 years ago. We were practicing. So don't do that one. Pregnancy. Let's not go there. Avoid business deals with specific people in here. Let's just kind of stay, you know. Yeah. No ultimatums. If you do this... This won't happen unless you do this. That's like control. Let's not do that. Use discernment. Again, don't share negative reads over people. You look tired, all that kind of stuff. Share the redemptive thing that points to Jesus. And then lastly, do I have any? Okay. So here's how you're going to do it. Okay? I'm going to lay this out for everybody. You guys can't see it. Can you see over? You can see over here, right? Some of y'all have glasses. Yeah, take pictures and zoom in. So as we're going to break up in groups of three, what I want you to do is prepare your heart, quiet your heart, and pray, Holy Spirit, would you show me what you love about this person? Get your heart connected to love. When you feel the Lord's heart of love for people, you can't help but give encouragement. And then you say, would you give me something for their strengthening, for their encouragement, or for their comfort? Very simple. Just very simple like that. Step two. When you receive that word, if it's a picture or metaphor, like, God, what does this mean? ask God for an interpretation. If you don't get an interpretation, you can just say, hey, I got this. I don't know what it means. Just I'm submitting it to you. The other person next to you might have an interpretation. Step two is receive. The way you receive, you could be a scripture, a picture, an image, a phrase or an impression, or a felt burden or compassion. And then step three is you interpret God. What does this mean? And then step four, share with humility and honor. Like I'm sensing the Lord saying this, you know. And then step five at the end, just debrief with the person. What landed, what didn't, so we can kind of talk about it. Because it's sometimes we get it wrong. And if you get it wrong, does that make you a false prophet? I'm sure people have that question.
2: No.
0: False prophet has to do with issues of apostasy. Is the person prophesying turning you toward another god? Are they causing you to fall into sin, sexual immorality, other gods? That's the issue of false prophet. Getting it wrong could be just a level just of immaturity or still growing in the gift. In the New Testament, Agabus gives a prophecy over Paul. And in the prophecy, he says this. He says that Paul was going to be bound and delivered to the Gentiles. However, he was bound by the Gentiles and delivered to the Jews. Did he get it wrong? Did Paul say, false prophet? No, he was bound and delivered. He just got some of the details wrong. And it's okay. It happens. We're learning, right? So we're going to give grace to one another as we learn, okay? Holy Spirit, I thank you that your gifts and your desire for us is to prophesy, to build up, encourage one another, to comfort one another. So would you speak to us for each other? And that we might all leave encouraged today in Jesus' mighty name. Amen.

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Welcome to the Hymns for Sunday program, prepared in the Adelaide studios of Vision Australia Radio, where your presenter is Wesley Archbold. In this program, we draw on the rich history of conservative hymnology written by God-fearing men and women through the centuries, as they sought to uphold the scriptural injunction, singing with grace in your hearts to the Lord. In reading through the Old Testament, we find that Messiah was often predicted under the character of a shepherd. It was foretold of him, "He shall feed his flock like a shepherd. He shall gather the lambs with his arm and carry them in his bosom, and shall gently lead those that are with young." This character the Saviour applied to himself with an attribute of distinction, saying, "I am the good shepherd." The Lord presents himself in this beautiful character of the good shepherd, a most affecting and expressive proof of his lowly love. When we think of what he is and what we are, he, the life-giving Lord, is the sheep's shepherd. Shepherd of souls, refresh and bless.

The Lord Jesus Christ also pronounced why and wherein he was the most excellent shepherd, far exceeding the best shepherds in the world, because he was come not only to expose, hazard and adventure his life, but actually willingly and freely lay it down. The good shepherd gives his life for the sheep, he said, showing that he came to pay the ransom price of his own sheep for the redemption of his sheep. As a result, we'll sing of the shepherd that died.

No one has a right to consider himself the Lord's sheep unless his nature has been renewed. Jesus said, "The Son of Man is come to save that which was lost." There is no saviour for persons who in their own estimate of themselves are not sinners. But the heart of God is one that takes great attentiveness to sinners repenting. The purpose of the gospel is to open our eyes, to turn us from darkness to light, and from the power of Satan unto God, that we may receive forgiveness of sins. There were 99 that safely lay, but one was out on the hills away from the tender shepherd's care.

there are those who have no concern about Christ because they are immersed with their own righteousness, and they neither hunger nor thirst for his grace. Those who are devoted to the world set no value on heavenly life, yet the Lord Jesus, as the Good Shepherd, kindly invites to himself all that labour and are heavy laden, and promises rest for their souls. Bring them in.

0: The Gospel of Luke not only tells us that Jesus came to save, but to seek and to save. Where Christ comes, he brings salvation along with him. He is and will be the author of eternal salvation to all that own him. But we need to hearken to the voice of the Good Shepherd. For thus saith the Lord, seek ye me, and ye shall live, seeking the lost.
1: Seeking the lost.

When the Jews esteemed Christ stricken, smitten of God and afflicted, they were right on the fact, but mistaken in the cause. They supposed he suffered for guilt, and he did thus suffer, but the guilt was not his own. He was wounded for our transgressions, he was bruised for our iniquities. The chastisement of our peace was upon him, and with his stripes we are healed. Let us dwell on that love which passes knowledge, that led the Saviour, all innocent as he was, to voluntarily become a sacrifice on our behalf, and to suffer the just for the unjust, that he might bring us unto God. Shepherd of love.

The spirituality and sweetness of the 23rd Psalm are unsurpassed. The whole psalm is expressive of personal confidence, joy and triumph from beginning to end. With assurance, can you say, "The Lord is my shepherd"? Not, "I hope so," but know the guarantee. "The Lord is my shepherd." The Lord my shepherd is.

In such a statement, we see the condescension that the infinite Lord assumes towards his people in the office and character of the shepherd. The great God allows himself to be compared to in this metaphor, which sets forth his great love and care for his own people. The King of Love, my shepherd is.

The Great Shepherd understands both the needs of the sheep and the responsibilities and many cares of a shepherd. In his goodness, he is their provider, preserver, director, and indeed, their everything. The Lord is my shepherd, no want.

the Christian life consists of both contemplative and active elements. In the 23rd Psalm, we read of two active blessings arising from the pastoral care of the everlasting Lord. He leads me beside the still waters, and he leads me in the paths of righteousness for his name's sake. In the first, the Holy Spirit attends us in various operations, like waters, in the plural, to cleanse, to refresh, to fertilize, to cherish. And secondly, it is to the honour of our great shepherd that we should be a holy people, walking obediently in the narrow way of righteousness. All this is done out of pure free grace, for his name's sake. May our desire be, Saviour, like a shepherd, lead us.

Our good shepherd not only has the skill in pasturing of his sheep and in bringing them into such fruitful ground as they may move and thrive upon, but knows the straying nature of his sheep and is so much the more diligent to watch over them. If at any time they go astray, he brings them back again. Also, our good shepherd is most willing to provide for his sheep and makes every provision to defend his flock. My shepherd is the Lord who knows my need.

When the Lord is my shepherd, he is able to supply my needs, and he is certainly willing to do so, for his heart is full of love, and therefore I shall not want. Does he not feed the ravens and cause the lilies to grow? I may not possess all I wish for, but I shall not want. Spiritually, his grace will be sufficient for me. My shepherd will supply my needs.

It is the Lord, our Good Shepherd, who graciously enables us to perceive the preciousness of his truth and to feed upon it. The scriptures of truth are always fresh, always rich and never exhausted. The doctrines of the gospel are sweet and full, fit food for our souls, just as tender grass is natural nourishment for sheep. In these pastures there is both provender and peace, rest and refreshment, serenity and satisfaction. The Lord my pasture shall prepare.

The guiding of sheep must be mild and gentle, else it is not leading but driving. Do we feel our ignorance and desire still to be in the Lord's school? The way of the ungodly is to follow their own devices, to cut out new paths of thought for themselves. But if we accept that the Lord, He is God, it is He that has made us and not we ourselves, we are His people and the sheep of His pasture, then we would inquire for the good ways of God's own truth and beseech the Holy Spirit to give us sanctified understanding and teachable spirits. Why? For Thou art the God of my salvation. God leads His dear children along.

The faithful and true shepherd is willing to do all that is necessary to defend and save the flock. Many people fail to review history, let alone learn from it, but Christians have a notable history, memorials of great deliverances, unusual displays of the Lord's love and power, the direction of our pathway through the pilgrimage of life. Having such a distinct knowledge of them, have we declared the faithfulness of the Good Shepherd? Talking of them, showing them to others, pointing out the wonders, beauties, and excellences of them. Faithful Shepherd, lead me.

We can read how Job's friends came to comfort him, and no doubt they were sincere in their intentions. But instead of providing comfort, what they said added to his trouble and affliction. However, the Lord our good shepherd intends to stir up the hearts of the godly, that they might not faint amid heavy calamities. For the Lord has comforted his people, and will have mercy upon his afflicted. The Father of our Lord Jesus Christ, the Father of mercies and the God of all comfort, comforts us in all our tribulation. Jesus is our shepherd, wiping every tear.

Whatever a believer's position, he is even now under the pastoral care of the everlasting Lord. The words of the Lord Jesus are, I am the good shepherd, and these are in the present tense. He is a shepherd to me. He cares for me. He watches over me and preserves me. So in drawing this session of Hymns for Sunday to a close, remember that if others refuse such a shepherd homage, we at least will render it cheerfully. He is ours, our God. Ours, therefore we will love him. Our God, therefore we will worship him. We are his people whom he daily feeds and protects. Our pastures are not ours, but his. We draw all our supplies from his stores. We are his, even as sheep belong to the shepherd, and we are led through this life by that great shepherd of the sheep. The Lord's my shepherd.

0: Good morning, Tony Carr with ABC News. The WA Greens have criticised the Fisheries Minister's order to capture and destroy the shark that killed 63-year-old Greg O'Neill on Friday morning at Perth's Sorrento Beach. Jackie Jarvis says she gave the order under exceptional circumstances so coronial evidence could be collected from the shark. The Greens' Healthy Oceans spokeswoman, Sophie McNeil, has extended her condolences to Mr O'Neill's family but says catch-and-kill orders are cruel and ineffective. She's calling for more funding for shark spotting drones and helicopters and an expansion of the shark tagging program. Prime Minister Anthony Albanese has met with Apple boss Tim Cook ahead of his push for global rules on artificial intelligence at the United Nations General Assembly in New York. National political lead David Spears has more from San Francisco.
1: After meeting one of the world's major tech industry leaders, Tim Cook, at Apple's headquarters in Silicon Valley, Prime Minister has spoken about the critical juncture facing the world when it comes to artificial intelligence. The Prime Minister acknowledges there is a risk of humans losing control of AI, and he's issued a plea for China and the United States, the two major powers, to work together in the interests of humanity. Donald Trump has, however, dismissed these fears over AI as a hoax. As for Australia's role in the AI race, the Prime Minister has also laid out how important it is for Australia to cooperate with the tech giants, to allow them to train in the Australian context for economic reasons, for national security reasons as well.
0: Reporters from three major news organisations, CNN, MS Now and Politico, have been denied access to the White House a day after US President Donald Trump announced they were banned. White House reporters from CNN and MS Now went live to report they'd been turned away and their media badges deactivated after arriving at the White House. Politico has confirmed its reporter was also denied entry and had her media badge confiscated. All three networks are hinting at legal action. The Houthis in Yemen say missile strikes on sensitive sites in Saudi Arabia have sparked large fires. Here's Ellie Crew.
2: The Iran-backed group says the strikes are in retaliation for recent attacks by Saudi warplanes in Yemen. The Houthis say they struck targets in the capital Riyadh with ballistic and cruise missiles along with drones. They also claim to have struck a facility belonging to the Saudi oil giant Aramco in the Red Sea city of Yanbu. In Riyadh, witnesses reported a number of explosions and a huge plume of black smoke could be seen over the city's international airport. The Saudi-led military coalition fighting the Houthis says its air defences destroyed a missile heading toward the capital and it had foiled attacks targeting civilians.
0: British singer Ed Sheeran has made comments describing the situation in Gaza as catastrophic and unjustifiable. He was speaking in a stadium in Philadelphia before he started his first show since the rapper Macklemore was dropped from his US tour over pro-Palestinian comments made on stage. Sheeran has addressed the controversy on stage, sharing his thoughts on Israel's war against Hamas in Gaza.
3: What happened in Israel and at the Nova Music Festival on October 7th was horrific and compounded centuries of Jewish pain. What is happening in Gaza is catastrophic and unjustifiable and disproportionate. Our hearts have been broken by the scale of devastation and loss of civilians' lives, of children's lives.
0: A 20-year-old man has been charged with causing criminal damage after he allegedly set fire to a house in Perth North yesterday morning. It's alleged the man was at home on Herne Court in Hillarys around 10:30 when he set fire to items in the kitchen. After fire crews extinguished the blaze, which caused extensive damage, the man was arrested in the backyard. In the AFL, Brisbane Lions coach Chris Fagan has defended the umpires after they made a series of contentious calls against Hawthorn in last night's final at the MCG. Brisbane secured a 9-point victory in the final minute of the game, with Hugh McCluggage slotting a set shot after Hawthorn's Jarman Impey was penalised for holding the ball. After the game, the umpires were forced to take cover as plastic bottles were thrown at them as they left the field. Fagan says the umpires have a tough job to do and they did their best.
4: It would have been easy to put the whistle away, but they're there to do their job. I reckon most weeks they do a pretty good job in a game that's a very, very hard game to umpire. So I don't think I've ever been an umpire critic. Obviously, a decision went our way tonight that had an influence on the game, but by and large, I think they do a terrific job.
0: In Perth, cloudy with a medium chance of showers becoming less likely in the early afternoon. A forecast top today of 21. The outlook, sunny tomorrow, 23. Currently in Perth, it's 16.8 degrees.
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0: And it's a jolly good morning. Welcome to the Sunday Newspapers programme for this Sunday, September the 20th. Between now and 12 midday, we'll be reading a selection of local, national and international news from the Sunday Herald Sun and the Sunday Age. We'll pause for a station break at 10:30, then our first musical choice of the morning. At 11, back to the ABC for more news, sport and weather. Another musical choice and a station break at 11:30. And at 12 midday, we wind up the Sunday Newspapers programme. Just a quick revamp of the weather. Here in Melbourne, windy and a sunny day ahead of us. Monday, morning shower 2:15. Tuesday, sunny 17. Wednesday, sunny 20. Thursday, mostly sunny 25. Friday, cloudy 26. And Saturday, a possible shower 23. Sun protection recommended from about 9:20 this morning, and it runs through till about 3 p.m. The maximum UV index is 6, which is high. Melbourne Water advise our storage is 70% full. The sun rose at 6:13 a.m. and will set this evening at 6:14 p.m. It will rise tomorrow morning at 6:11 a.m. and set at 6:15 p.m. Just a quick rundown of our regional centres. Albury Wodonga 101.7 FM, sunny 26. Bendigo 88.7 FM, mostly sunny 27. Geelong 99.5 FM, windy and sunny 27. Mildura 107.5 FM, becoming windy 34. Shepparton 100.1 FM, sunny 28. Warragul windy, mostly sunny 93.5 FM, 26. And Warrnambool 882 AM, showers easing, windy and 24. And quickly around the nation, these are the top temperatures. Adelaide late shower 23, Brisbane sunny 29, Canberra sunny 25, Darwin sunny 34, Gold Coast sunny 27, Hobart showers and windy 27, Newcastle showers easing 31, Perth a shower 22, Sunshine Coast sunny 26, Sydney sunny 28, Townsville sunny 28, and Wollongong a shower 2 and 29. That covers all our forecasts and the outlook. In the meantime, let's begin the day with more highlights from the Sunday Herald Sun and the Sunday Age. Robert Anson joined by Wayne Spears. Good morning, Wayne.
1: Good morning, everybody. Good morning, Robert.
0: Nice to catch up with the roster manager.
1: Oh, yes. And also, I'm on the other side of the desk this morning. So it's I'm following your program today.
0: Well, the pressure's on, yours truly.
1: Yes.
0: Here we go with the news of the day. And thank you, Wayne.
1: Okay, folks. So we're opening up the Sunday Age, and we're actually opening up page 1 and page 6 for this story. It is a story by Wendy Toohey, who's the senior reporter at The Age. Rapists to face life under Labor. The Premier pledges tougher domestic violence sentences. Rapists could be jailed for life, and domestic abusers who murder current or former partners would face longer sentences under a suite of changes the Carroll government is promising to try to reduce violence against women. An Australian first manslaughter charge for perpetrators whose use of family violence causes someone to take their own life would also be introduced if Labor wins in November, making the phenomenon known as slow femicide a new offence. The definition of family violence would also be broadened to criminalise abandoning a victim in medical need, following the coroner's recommendations after the death of Victorian woman Narelle Simmons and Belinda Jones, both of whom died after being abandoned by abusive partners while in urgent need of medical care. As a federal parliamentarian committee continues to examine the links between family violence and suicide, Victoria's move could more accurately include deaths directly caused by coercive control or other forms of family violence in tallies of murdered women. A standard sentence of 30 years would be created for the murder of a current or former partner, an increase of 5 years on Victoria's standard murder sentence, and the maximum penalty for rape would be increased to life. Penalties for repeat breaches of family violence intervention orders would be doubled from a maximum of 5 to 10 years. The reforms are so broad-reaching, they took even the women's sector by surprise. Premier Ben Carroll said the reforms were part of his tough-on-crime agenda, and that means being tough on family and sexual violence, the Premier said. We must act on the violence that is killing a Victorian woman every 2 weeks, he said. Attorney General Sonia Kilkenny said the changes would hold perpetrators to account and set the standard for what Victorians will never tolerate. Other new proposed Victorian measures include changing the Evidence Act to stop defence barristers using humiliating and invasive questioning techniques, echoing the 2021 recommendations by the Victorian Law Reform Commission about the need to stamp out re-traumatising victim survivors by barristers. Criminalising coercive control was considered for many years and rejected by the Allan and Andrews governments before the Carroll government announced it would change the law in August. The announcement came after opposition leader Jess Wilson vowed to introduce that change. But the case for keeping laws up to date with community expectations, dangerous practices, has been illustrated by the Allan government's criminalisation of non-fatal strangulation. In the first year of the landmark offence, 1,000 people were charged with non-fatal strangulation, choking, or suffocation of partners or family members, releasing what is to be described as the toughest penalties ever for rapists and sex offenders. This morning, the government committed to new maximum penalties for all serious sexual offences, and to allowing courts to consider patterns of sexual abuse by an accused as evidence at trial. Currently, an accused person's previous history of sexual offending is strictly protected by heavily restricted during the initial guilt determination phase of criminal trials. The government's statement said this had prevented people accused of multiple acts of sexual abuse from being prosecuted. In research published in June, Melbourne University law professor Heather Douglas called for thorough investigation of suicides in the context of family violence, saying Australia was falling behind other countries in dealing with a group of victims who were often missing from official figures. She told The Age that between one quarter and half of suicides involved domestic or family violence. In the United Kingdom, Douglas said more coroners were increasingly prepared to say that the perpetrator's behaviour contributed to the suicide of the victim, and that is assisting police or prosecution services to then prosecute manslaughter using existing homicide laws. More training for Australian coroners to recognise the significance of family violence contexts in their suicide inquiries would be helpful, she said. Despite the Victorian government investing more than $3.8 billion in family violence prevention and response since the 2015 Royal Commission, incidents reached a new high in 2024-25. Victorian Crime Statistics Agency data showed an 8% increase on the previous year, with police recording 106,430 family violence incidents during 2024-25. For the first time, the Family Violence Database reported the proportion of intervention orders breached, revealing that in the 5 years to 2024-25, almost one in four, which is 24%, were breached. Douglas, the coordinator of the National Domestic and Family Violence Bench Book, whose research has heavily influenced family violence justice legislation, said Labor's headline proposals lacked detail, and she hoped there would be consultation over their development and implementation. There is nothing there yet, The idea is to create a new offence and amend definition of family violence and introduce this new form of manslaughter. But they really don't have views about what this would mean at this stage, Douglas said. They are saying this is something they would need to consult widely on. As to why so many reforms to boost women's safety were announced at once without deep sector consultation, Douglas said, it's an election year. Dr. Jumana El-Matra, Chief Executive of Victoria's Family Violence Sector, Body Safe and Equal, welcomed the efforts to strengthen laws, saying victim survivors and their families deserved a legal

0: Prolonged family violence and suicide is an important step towards addressing a gap in our current laws, she said. We have long advocated for greater recognition of the relationship between family violence and suicide and stronger responses across family violence, mental health, and suicide prevention systems. The proposed reform to sexual violence laws were also welcome, El Matra said. No one seeking justice for sexual violence should be subjected to humiliation or further trauma through the court process, she said. Broader support for survivors was also required, including enough properly funded specialist services and legal support to meet demand. In Australia, safe and equal, realised equity. Released equity economics data showing that in 2024-25, demand for help exceeded system capability so much that 5,000 women who asked for support could not find it. There's a footnote at this article, and if this has caused any concern for you, please know that you can call 1-800-RESPECT, which is 1-800-737-732. There is Lifeline 131114 and Beyond Blue 1300 224 636. And that article was from Wendy Toohey on the Sunday Age on pages 1 and 6 today.
1: 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From the Herald Sun, flagged on page 1, the full report, and there are several. We're going to pages 6 and 7, Tears and Jeers as Lions Roar Back, by Jen Pitterino and Alex White. The Brisbane Lions have roared into the AFL Grand Final for the fourth straight year and will chase another premiership hat-trick after a thrilling win over Hawthorn in last night's preliminary final at the MCG. Hawk fans were left devastated at the 9-point loss, venting their feelings at what they believed were bad umpiring decisions at crucial times. The Lions will now face off against the Fremantle Dockers, chasing their first premiership in next Saturday's MCG clash after the 9-point victory. It will be the Dockers' first grand final appearance in 13 years. They posted a fighting come-from-behind win over the depleted but courageous Sydney Swans at the SCG on Friday night. Saturday's night game was a superb high-scoring affair that attracted a crowd of 97,835 who were left on the edge of their seat in the final quarter. The game started with high drama when Brisbane midfield star Lachie Neal was flattened in a heavy collision with Hawk Jai Newcomb. Neal was on the ground for several seconds with medicos coming out to assess the Dural Brownlow medal winner, but he was able to play on. The Hawks led a half-time after three momentum-generated goals by Nick the Wizard Watson, who went on to kick one of the great finals bags of six goals, and to tall forward Mitch Lewis. But the Hawks were unable to maintain their lead as Brisbane hit back hard in the third term. Lions star forward Kai Lohman kicked three third-term goals, catapulting his team to a lead of 20 points going into the final quarter. The Hawks returned with force in the final 15 minutes of the game, but a final goal after a contentious free kick to Lions midfielder Hugh McGluggage ended their charge. Hawks fan Toby Bredden said he was devastated. We had it, we were coming back, and we did really well, but yeah, nah, he said. Props to the Lions, but we'll be back next year. In disappointing scenes, Hawks fans let out their frustrations on the umpires by raining bottles and cans down on them as they left the field. They also didn't hold back post-game. That was incredibly poor from the umpires. I would be embarrassed if I was Brisbane, Paul Pirola said. Hawthorn showed such great intent and probably should have won, but who cares about the result? I would actually be embarrassed to go to a grand final where the umpires gave it to you. I wouldn't show up. That was just absolutely embarrassing for the AFL. Michaela Mazzolino added, "We were robbed. We were so robbed."

0: robbed. Before the start, Hawthorn supporters were out in force and hopeful. Marie-Louise Baini and her mother, Jackie, said it would be wonderful if their team made it into next week. We've been to all home games this year, so it would mean everything to make it to the grand final and bring back memories of 11 years ago, Jackie said. Among the VIP guests were newly engaged Olympic golden girl Ariane Titmus and her fiancé, Mac Powell, cricket legend Ricky Ponting and wife Rihanna, funny man Mick Molloy, Hawks greats Shane Crawford, Brad Sewell and Campbell Brown, SEN boss Craig Hutchison and former AFL Commission chairman Richard Goyder. AFL boss Andrew Dillon, who welcomed guests in the Olympic room, made a humorous reference to Gold Coast legend Scott Pendlebury while speaking about the game's champions. With the teams now locked in, preparations for next Friday's grand final parade are well underway. Joining this year's parade is the Wiggles, who will travel in their Toyota Hilux Big Red Ute in a nod to their beloved hit Big Red Car. The motorcade will begin at John Cain Arena at 10:30 a.m. and, well, the Premiership Cup and players will be presented to the crowd at Yarra Park about noon. Major Events Minister Anthony Carbines said the parade was a great way to show how strongly the state backed the AFL. The AFL Grand Final Parade is once again bringing together thousands of local and interstate fans, reinforcing Melbourne's reputation as Australia's capital for major events, he said. Events like the AFL Grand Final Parade create a buzz across the city, giving families and fans the chance to be part of the action while supporting Melbourne's hospitality and tourism businesses. The Grand Final will kick off at 2:30 p.m. on Saturday with Aussie pop princess Kylie Minogue providing the pre-game entertainment. She promises one of the biggest experiences that footy fans have ever seen, with a 20-minute extravaganza featuring cutting-edge staging, dancers and spectacular visual elements. For those unable to get a ticket, there will be live screens in Federation Square. Fremantle fans are expected at their unofficial Melbourne home, the Great Northern, in Carlton, and Lion fans are expected to be congregating in pubs in the inner north. That was the report from pages 6 and 7 of the Sunday Herald Sun. Tears and jeers as Lions roar back.
1: Staying in the Herald Sun, we're going to turn to page 33. This is an article by Nathan Morby, going belly up. Confusion looms under Victoria's new auction law. Home sellers will be grappling with Victoria's new auction laws from next week amid warnings of missing information and unintended consequences. Industry groups say government delays in releasing details have put sellers in an unfair position this spring, with yet to be clarified parts of the new laws, including mandatory documents and new rules for setting home prices. Clarifications by government officials this week have also revealed that even private sales risk being caught up in the rule, while mortgage auction specialists say disputes on reserves could end up in court as defaulted owners seek injunctions. In just over 2 weeks from October the 1st, Victorian home sellers will be forced to disclose their reserve prices 7 days prior to any auction or set date for a publicly advertised sale. They will also have just 7 days to release their sale price after they lock in a buyer on a new mandatory document that does not yet exist. And when pricing their home, their agent will be required to consider comparable local sales based on criteria that is not yet finalised. The new laws were gazetted as applying only to those selling homes via auction and other state methods and other set methods, such as expressions of interests or tenders. A Consumer Affairs Victoria clarification revealed that if an agent invited offers by a certain time and date, This could be constituted a fixed date sale and requires the seller's reserve price to be disclosed for 7 days before the sale can proceed. That ruling would seemingly capture private treaty sales where an agent has sought to alert other buyers they had only a limited time to finalise any counteroffer after they receive an acceptable one from another party. The industry groups also warned that despite the laws having an October 1 start, the government will be enforcing the new rules for all auctions and set date sales from October 16, including on homes that were listed for sale before October 1. With most auctions running a four-week campaign, a seller putting their home on the market this week would not have time to auction before being subjected to the rules unless they shortened their sales run. In addition, the requirement to disclose prices will also be fixed from the 1st of October, including for homes listed for sale before that date, unless there is a specific agreement with the agent not to disclose the sale value. Real Estate Institute of Victoria Chief Executive Tony Balazs said it was concerned that the lack of information for critical parts of the sale planning during what was already a time of heightened stress as interest rates rose and Melbourne's market faltered since federal changes to investor taxation. REA Group data already reveal significant slides in auction activity and also show while 23% of sales in Victoria last year were conducted via auction, this year it is down to 18%. The number of dwellings scheduled for auction is lower than in comparative months in Victoria, while active listings remain robust, meaning that the relative eagerness for sellers to test the market at auction is lower, said REA Group economist Luke Redman. It is also expected that off-market sales will be caught up in the requirements and effectively required to advertise property price statements for 18 months after they are sold, potentially seeing them advertised as sold, despite never having been advertised for sale. Victoria's biggest real estate firm, Ray White, has indicated it will maintain listings for the 18 months on its agency website as a way to display the sold price and mandatory form with no extra cost to sellers. Ray White Victoria Chief Auctioneer Luke Banitsiotis said, while there would be initial confusion, the likelihood was that buyers would prefer the transparency of disclosed reserves and that it anticipated more sellers would use set date and auction sales once the new rules were understood. Tower Property Advisory and Mortgage Services Director Robert Allendale said the legislation would be problematic for mortgagee sales as it heightened risks of defaulted homeowners looking to interfere with the due process and even seeking injunctions. It has always been a risk, but now it might be higher because they do not know the reserve a week out. That article, titled Going, Going, Belly Up, was brought to us by Nathan Morby and on page 33 of the Sunday Herald Sun today.
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0: Matt Flinders is celebrating his 90th birthday today. The former Melbourne cabaret performer. He was born in Alexandria, Egypt, came to Australia as a very young fellow, and that was his number one hit, Picking Up Pebbles. His name Flinders was given to him by Ron Tudor of the record industry. Felt that name was more saleable. Matt Flinders, 90 years of age today and Picking Up Pebbles. Page 8 of the Sunday Herald Sun, elbow to push for UN Security Council spot by Vanessa Marsh. Anthony Albanese will lobby for Australia to join the UN Security Council and champion Canberra's digital safety agenda on the world stage during a week-long trip to the US. The Prime Minister will first meet with Apple Chairman Tim Cook at the tech giant's Cupertino, California headquarters to witness the company's new parental controls inspired by Australia's online child safety leadership. Tim Cook and Apple are showing that the industry can and must compete on safety credentials, not just convenience, Mr. Albanese said. Australia is proud to lead the world with our social media age ban and online safety approach. We know addressing children's safety online is complex and requires ongoing effort and innovation. Mr. Cook stepped down as Apple CEO on September 1 and is now the company's executive chairman. He phoned Mr. Albanese in June to personally brief him on the new child safety features, partly inspired by Australia's social media ban, implemented as a result of News Corp Australia's Let Them Be Kids campaign. The Prime Minister, accompanied by Foreign Minister Penny Wong, will then fly to New York, where he will launch Australia's official bid for a seat on the UN Security Council. Australia and Finland are running unopposed for the two available seats, for more nations could join the ballot before the June 2028 vote. A two-thirds vote is needed to secure a place on the council that helps set the global agenda. Page 8 of the Sunday Herald Sun, elbow to push for UN Security Council spot by Vanessa Marsh.
1: All right, let's go now to Sunday Age on page 3. And this is an exclusive article by Melissa Cunningham, the health reporter, titled Violence in Emergency Departments at Crisis Level. Victorian emergency room doctors and nurses are being increasingly assaulted at work, with the number of violent workplace incidents reported at public hospitals soaring 44% in the past 3 years. Australasian College of Emergency Medicine Victoria Branch Chair Associate Professor Mark Putland said healthcare workers across the state were being bitten, punched, pushed, kicked, spat on, and verbally abused, leading to widespread burnout, psychological harm, and staff being driven out of the profession. It's increasing. It's getting worse, the Melbourne emergency doctor said. Getting punched, shoved, kicked, and particularly being spat on is a routine experience now. Putland said there has also been a troubling rise in virulent verbal abuse, which was often sexualized or racialized in nature. This is extremely damaging and really, really hard on staff, he said. It makes it really difficult for them to front up and provide care again the next day. Female staff, in particular, cop a lot of horrific sexualized abuse. As Victoria heads towards an election in November, the Australasian College for Emergency Medicine and the College of Emergency Nursing Australasia are demanding action from all sides of politics to support healthcare workers who are being subjected to record levels of violence. They want 24/7 dedicated, specially trained security guards stationed in every emergency department, along with a specialised task force with a direct reporting line to the Health Minister to ensure a coordinated response to tackle violence in hospitals. Last year, the state's public hospitals recorded nearly 24,000 violent incidents, a 21% spike from the previous year, and a 44% increase from 2022 to 23, equating to 65 incidents every day. Healthcare workers warned that the state's hospitals were on track again to reach unprecedented levels of violence this year. The most recent data from the Australian Institute of Health and Welfare showed in the 2024-25 financial year, at least 230 healthcare workers were hospitalised after being assaulted in Victoria. It was the second highest number of violent assaults in Australia behind New South Wales, where 242 healthcare workers were hospitalised. Putland said every emergency healthcare worker had experienced severe verbal abuse or violence. This is causing profound harm and physical and psychological trauma to people who have dedicated their lives and careers to caring for others when they need it most, he said. College of Emergency Nursing Australasia National President, Associate Professor Kelly Innes, said that nurses were also reporting huge increases in violence and aggression. Unless the government acts, we risk losing more highly skilled and experienced people from an already pressured workforce, she said. Innes said any security guards in hospitals must be trained in de-escalation and trauma-informed care, including how to manage people in the grip of a mental health crisis or who may be under the influence of substances. Data from the Victorian government showed that between January and March, upwards of 3,000 people spent more than 24 hours in a hospital emergency department. Doctors and nurses are also calling for at least 2,000 more inpatient beds and a ministerial directive that no patient remain in a Victorian ED for more than 24 hours. In the past year, more than 13,000 Victorians have spent more than 24 hours in an emergency department. Mentally unwell and elderly people make up the bulk of patients spending days in an ED due to the lack of beds. The great majority of people with mental health conditions are not violent or aggressive, Putland said, but mental health patients in the ED are at the very extreme end of their illness, and when they're stuck there for a long time, that's a recipe for disaster. He said there were many reasons for increased violence and aggression in emergency departments, including overcrowding, rising wait times, elevated drug and alcohol use, underinvestment in general practice, and a wave of patients presenting with complex needs. Putland warned that unless occupational violence was tackled, Victoria faced the inevitable tragedy of a healthcare worker or patient being killed in an emergency department alongside a wave of burnt-out staff quitting or reducing their hours. At some point, somebody's going to be killed in a Victorian hospital in one of these episodes, and I can't even bear to think what the consequences of that will be, he said. Opposition health spokesperson Georgie Crozier said violence in EDs was escalating and the Liberal Party would roll out 70 protective services officers across 7 hospitals as part of a 2-year pilot to curb this if elected. That story on page 3 of the Sunday Age came from Melissa Cunningham and it was titled Violence in Emergency Departments at Crisis Level.
0: Now I'm moving to World News, page 26 of the Sunday Age. Google joined OpenAI, Anthropic in disclosing AI hacks. From the United States, the reporter is Julia Love. Google's Gemini artificial intelligence model inadvertently hacked into 3 company systems in May during cybersecurity testing, adding to a string of breaches by AI agents that have alarmed security experts and the developers of the technology alike. The hacks happened during the same tests run by the AI security vendor Irregular that led to breaches previously disclosed by OpenAI, Anthropic, and Meta Platforms. Irregular confirmed on Friday, US time, that the breaches were all part of the same issue and that the firm had disclosed them to the relevant AI developers in July. One of the Google breaches occurred when Gemini was asked to retrieve information from a fictional company that happened to have the same name as a real company. Google confirmed after an earlier Wall Street Journal report. The model guessed a password to access the real company's service. A Google spokesperson said the company notified authorities. A recent series of breaches by agentic AI systems have touched off a worldwide debate over the escalating risks of AI and the measures required to mitigate them. Anthropic Chief Executive Officer Dario Amodei has called for an industry-wide showdown in development of the technology, a proposal endorsed by OpenAI CEO Sam Altman and Elon Musk. U.S. President Donald Trump, NVIDIA Chief Executive Jensen Huang, and Meta boss Mark Zuckerberg are among those who've pushed back against the idea of new regulation, however arguing, among other things, that companies should be able or capable of regulating themselves. Some AI upstarts have also warned that more regulations threaten to make it harder for smaller companies to compete against larger rivals. The Gemini breaches highlight the importance of training powerful AI models to act responsibly, said Heather Adkins, Vice President of Security Engineering at Google. The other Gemini hacks occurred when the model performed web searches with the name of the company. Adkins said that led the model to public online repositories containing credentials belonging to other companies that it used to access more systems. In all three of these instances, the model stopped, Adkins said. We ensured the three entities were made aware. Irregular spokesperson Yosef Leor said the company took immediate action and all known issues on our end were remedied and resolved weeks ago. Meanwhile, NVIDIA's Huang has renewed his pushback against AI doomsday scenarios, saying that the technology doesn't pose an extinction risk to humanity. However, it is characterized 2030 is not going to be the end of the world, Huang said in an interview with CBS News. There is a 0% chance it's going to be the end of the world. During multiple appearances at events in recent days, the CEO has reiterated his stance that artificial intelligence can be safely managed. Huang, whose company is the leading provider of AI processors, has also argued against the need for new regulations. Anthropic PBC employee Jacob Coxon kicked off a wave of AI unease with his resignation this month. He warned that the researchers building AI earnestly believe that it could kill us all by the end of the decade. During the CBS interview, which is slated to air in full on Sunday US time, Huang argued that the industry shouldn't slow down. We should go as fast as we can, irrespective of anyone else, he said, but we would never ever and never should ship products before they're ready and deliver products that are unsafe. Reprinted from Bloomberg, page 26 of the Sunday Edge, Google joins OpenAI, Anthropic in disclosing AI hacks. The reporter from the United States is Julia Love.
1: Okay, back to the Sunday Herald Sun on page 3, and this is an article from Mary Papadakis titled Coalition to Boost Select Schools, the $150 million pledge for suburbs. Victoria's select entry schools would be boosted from 4 to 13 under a Liberal and National government in a $150 million pre-election education pledge targeting the state's outer suburbs. Craigieburn in the state's north, Melton in the northwest, and Langwarrin in the southeast have been earmarked as locations for three new year 9 to 12 select entry schools. There are also plans to turn six existing schools, to be determined with community consultation and based on relevant data, into fully or partially select entry options. Victoria has four select entry schools compared with 17 fully and 27 partially selective high schools in New South Wales, which offers about 1,000 places to Year 9 students each year. In June, almost 6,500 Victorian students sat entrance exams for Nossal High School in Berwick, Susan Corey High School in Werribee, MacRobertson's Girls High School in Melbourne, and Melbourne High School in South Yarra. 85% of places offered are based on exam results, up to 10% combine results with equity considerations, and about 5% are up to principal discretion. Clayton's John Monash Science School runs its own entrance program for Year 10 to 12 students. If elected, the opposition has vowed to secure land to build the new schools, which will have entry requirements aligned with existing select entry schools and focus on academic performance, aptitude, and socioeconomic circumstances in or around Craigieburn, Melton, and Langwarrin at a cost of about $50 million each by 2030. Opposition leader Jess Wilson said too many students were missing out on places. Every Victorian student deserves the opportunity to reach their full potential no matter where they live, she said. Opposition education spokesman Brad Roswell, who gained entry into Melbourne High School as a student but chose to remain at St Bede's College, said he wanted more families across the state to also have options. The aspiration's there, but the opportunity is not there, he said. Selection to these schools must be accessible and not based on postcode. The entry system for these schools will be a level playing field, offering the opportunity to more students than ever before. Melbourne Tutorials Craigieburn Centre Director Vijay Tripathi said a select entry school for the northern suburbs was long overdue, with academically advanced children from the area having to travel up to 2 hours one way to attend McRobertson Girls and Melbourne High. There's a huge demand for parents to get their children into select entry schools, he said. Craigieburn father Natesha Rora, whose daughter Hirat, 13, and son Vian, 6, will sit select entry exams in the future, welcomed the announcement as a boost to families wanting the best education for their children. In a select entry school, you are in a more competitive environment, which brings out the best in students, he said. That was Mary Papadakis' story today, Coalition to Boost Select Schools, and that was on page 3 of the Sunday Herald Sun today.
0: And I'm continuing with the Sunday Herald Sun, page 9, Plan to Shield Us from Fuel Rise by Madeleine Barrett. The fuel excise would be halved whenever crude oil soared above $100 US a barrel in a proposal to be announced by opposition leader Angus Taylor today. The proposal comes as the Albanese government indicates it is not considering restoring cuts to the excise after Brent crude prices settled at more than $103 US when markets closed on Friday. The escalating fuel costs are expected to worsen in coming weeks as the Iran war escalates and a critical Middle East pipeline is forced offline, placing pressure on the government to slash the excise for a second time this year. Oil prices are expected to climb after Saudi Arabia was forced to shut down a 1,200-kilometre crude pipeline following fresh attacks by Yemen-based Houthi militants on the country's energy infrastructure. The pipeline is responsible for the movement of 4% of the world's oil supply. In its latest policy proposal, the coalition has said if it won government, it would introduce a fuel price shield, which would automatically kick in when fuel prices skyrocketed. Under the proposed price shield, the fuel excise would automatically be halved when the average closing price of Brent crude remained above $100 US a barrel for 2 weeks. If such a mechanism was in place today, it would kick in should oil remain at its current price. The coalition estimates the measure would reduce the tax by 27 cents a litre, which is the equivalent to $15 on a typical tank. In addition to the excise cut, the 32 cents per litre heavy vehicle road user charge will be set to zero when the shield was triggered. Mr. Taylor said the price shield would provide certainty when global shocks hit. When global events send oil prices through the roof, Australians should know there is a clear automatic safeguard in place to provide temporary and targeted relief, he said. The fuel price shield would provide certainty. There have been only two instances in the past 5 years when crude oil kept sustained prices over $100 US a barrel. After the Russia-Ukraine war commenced in 2022 and the spike caused by this year's Iran conflict. The Labour government has been reluctant to reinstate its temporary fuel excise cut after its initial 4 months fuel relief package from April this year cost the federal budget almost $3 billion. Economists have said the measure puts forward or upward pressure on inflation. Energy Minister Chris Bowen will travel to Saudi Arabia this week to meet with his counterpart, Prince Abdulaziz bin Salman, to discuss the ongoing energy crisis in the region. Speaking on Saturday, Mr. Bowen said the government would focus on the other cost of living relief measures rather than renewing the fuel excise cuts. "We made clear that the temporary excise cut was just that, temporary," he said. Page 9 of the Sunday Herald Sun plan to shield us from fuel rise by Madeleine Barr. And a couple of news briefs before we take you to the news from the ABC at 11 a.m. And this follows on a teen strike officer in stolen car by Tia Clarkson Pascoe. Three teens have been arrested after a police officer was struck by a stolen vehicle in Ashwood. Police were tracking the allegedly stolen black Mercedes-Benz SUV before it was located on Gubar Court about 2:15 a.m. on Saturday. As police moved in on the vehicle, it drove out of the court, mounted the footpath and struck a female officer, launching her several metres down the road. The vehicle fled the scene and was later located nearby after it struck a fence at the corner of Jordan Street and Salisbury Road. Three teens aged 15, 16 and 17 were arrested at the scene and will be interviewed by detectives. The car was allegedly stolen during a home invasion in Cranbourne East about 30 minutes prior. The officer was taken to hospital with minor injuries. Detectives are still investigating the incident and are working to locate two further offenders. Anyone with information is urged to contact Crime Stoppers on 1-800-333-000. That number again, 1-800-333-000, or submit a confidential report online at www.crimestoppersvic.com.au. A news brief, page 9 of the Sunday Herald Sun, teens strike officer in stolen car by Tia Clarkson Pascoe. Now, with the news coming at 11 a.m., we'll return at about 6 minutes past 11 with the third stanza of the morning paper round on Vision Australia Radio for this Sunday, the 20th of September 2026. It's now news time.

0: Good morning, Tony Carr with ABC News. A 36-year-old Armidale man has been charged with causing criminal damage after he allegedly burnt down a house in Perth South overnight. It's alleged the man set fire to the house on Rayson Court in Seville Grove around 9:15. Fire crews attended but could not save the house. Three women are dead in separate suspected domestic violence murders across New South Wales over the past 24 hours. Tamsin Buckle reports.
1: A 23-year-old woman was fatally stabbed in Wagga Wagga yesterday morning. A 31-year-old has since been charged. Detectives allege he was in a relationship with the woman. A 47-year-old man has been charged over the stabbing death of a 90-year-old woman at a unit in Bondi Beach. And in the state's north, a 70-year-old woman was found dead at a property in Mole River near Tenterfield last night. Police arrested a 37-year-old man at a neighbouring property. The state's opposition leader, Kelly Sloan, says she's horrified by the deaths, in a statement writing that women are being failed by every level of government.
0: The federal opposition has released a new fuel policy, which it says will cut the cost of petrol every time it climbs too high. Under the proposal, the fuel excise would be halved whenever the two-week average global oil price reaches $100 a barrel. Opposition leader Angus Taylor says the proposal would be funded by revenue raised from cigarettes under the coalition's separate plan to cut the tobacco excise.
2: It's fully funded. So we want to see $15 off a tank of petrol, 27 cents a litre, and that's fully funded through our cut to the tobacco excise. The cut to tobacco excise will raise $8 billion of funding.
0: Anthony Albanese says Australia has a strong case for a temporary seat on the United Nations Security Council. The Prime Minister will use a visit to the UN this week to try to build support for Australia's bid for a seat in 2029. Australia last held a temporary seat on the UN Security Council in 2013. Mr. Albanese says while the Security Council is in need of reform to make it more effective, it's worth being a part of it.
3: We have been prepared to lead the world and to be a part of peacekeeping missions, and we're the eighth largest funder of the UN. We think multilateralism is an important part of Australia's foreign policy, and the UN needs to be at the centre of that.
0: The Houthis in Yemen say they've attacked sensitive sites in the Saudi capital Riyadh and the Red Sea city of Yabu. A huge plume of black smoke was seen over the international airport in Riyadh, and Turkey is offering to help under a security pact signed with Saudi Arabia and Pakistan. Saudi officials say a ballistic missile was shot down over the capital and they fought attempts to attack civilians. A spokesperson for the Houthis, Yahya Sari, says they were targeting oil in infrastructure and military sites.
4: The Yemeni armed forces affirm that the false propaganda being spread by the Saudi enemy's media, claiming that we target civilians, is completely baseless. These are merely the results of failed intercept attempts by the Saudi enemy's defences.
0: Australian singer Kate Sobrano says she's feeling emotional ahead of tonight's John Farnham tribute concert. Yvette Gray reports.
5: Farnham's family has released a statement saying the 77-year-old's health is deteriorating and he cannot be at tonight's Melbourne event, which will celebrate his musical legacy and raise money for the charity Head and Neck Cancer Australia. Farnham had a cancerous growth removed from his mouth in 2022. His family says he now requires 24-hour nursing care at home, continuous oxygen support and a wheelchair for mobility. Sobrano is among the Australian and international performers who'll pay tribute to him tonight. She's described it as an emotional show full of love. She says she's feeling excited and nervous as she doesn't want to let anyone down.
0: The AFL Fans Association has condemned the behaviour of a section of the Hawthorn crowd following last night's 9-point loss to Brisbane at the MCG. Fraser Fife reports.
6: Furious Hawthorn fans threw bottles at the field umpires after Brisbane benefited from a massive late call in their preliminary final at the MCG. A holding the ball decision against Jarman Impey resulted in Brisbane taking the lead with just 18 seconds remaining, ending the Hawks' season and sending the Lions through to their fourth straight grand final. The AFL Fans Association says supporters have every right to feel passionate and frustrated, but there is a line that must never be crossed, whilst also conceding that the actions of a few shouldn't unfairly reflect on those who behaved appropriately.
0: In Perth, cloudy with a medium chance of showers becoming less likely in the early afternoon, a forecast top of 21. Currently in Perth, it's 18.3 degrees.
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10: And welcome to the third stanza on the Sunday Newspapers programme for this Sunday, September 20. 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And Wayne continues with his next report. Thank you.
11: Absolutely. On the Sunday Age, pages 2 and 3, this story comes from Rachel Raska. It's titled, Could Ozempic Treat Addiction? Why the Question Has Split Researchers. Sometimes the drugs that transform our society are stumbled upon by pure happenstance. Viagra was initially developed to treat chest pain, until clinical trial participants reported a surprising, though not entirely unwelcome, side effect. Minoxidil was first produced for hypertension, but when its impacts on male pattern baldness became an open secret, researchers were forced to pivot, with the topical medication now one of the most common treatments for hair loss. In research, they call it repurposing. Paul Haber, co-joint professor of medicine at the University of Sydney, said, "It's quicker, cheaper than developing a drug from scratch, if it does actually work." GLP drugs, which market under brand names including Ozempic, Trulicity, Wegovy and Mounjaro, have already been repurposed. Initially developed for diabetes, the peptides have an effect on appetite cravings and food noise, and saw them explode in popularity in recent years as a weight loss drug. Now, researchers are questioning whether these same properties could be used to treat drug and alcohol addiction, and will explore the topic as part of the National Drug and Alcohol Research Centre's annual research symposium on Friday. Glucagon-like peptide 1, or GLP-1, is a naturally occurring gut hormone that controls digestion, blood sugar, and appetite. It slows the rate at which food leaves the stomach and helps signal fullness to the brain. GLP-1 receptor agonists, such as Ozempic, stimulate these same biological pathways, but for much longer periods, suppressing appetite and slowing digestion. Addiction can be likened to an abnormal appetite for a drug, Haber said. So, for some time now, there's been this question that they may alter the appetite for addictive substances, particularly alcohol. A randomized control trial recently published in The Lancet found GLP-1 receptor agonists had robust therapeutic effects in treatment-seeking participants with both obesity and alcohol use disorder. GLP-1s were associated with a 41.1 percentage point reduction in heavy drinking days compared with 26.4 point reduction in patients taking a placebo. It's sort of giving people a stop button, said GP and addiction specialist Dr. Chris Davis. Often people complain that when they start drinking, they can't stop, and it makes sense that GLP-1s work for addiction in the same way as people they reduce appetite for, and you're not getting that desire to keep drinking. However, Davis said existing treatments that help reduce the urge to drink, such as naltrexone, had already been proven to be safe and effective. One of the things that we haven't studied yet is what happens when we stop Ozempic, he said, pointing to research that found people regained an average of 60% of their lost weight after cessation. That rebound may well happen with your addictive behaviour or substance use, Davis said. NDARC's director, Professor Michael Farrell, said the emerging area of research was moving at a very high speed, but was still in the preliminary stage. The question for us is, how do we figure out where we need to go with this from a research, clinical, and policy perspective? A landmark study published earlier this year in the BMJ analysed the observational data of more than 606,000 US veterans with type 2 diabetes. It found GLP-1 receptor agonists consistently reduced the risk of developing a new substance use disorder with alcohol, cannabis, nicotine, cocaine, and opioid use all incorporated in the study. In people with a pre-existing addiction, GLP-1 use was also associated with a reduced risk of adverse clinical outcomes, such as emergency department visits, hospital admissions, mortality, and overdose. Farrell said existing drugs for opioid-dependent treatment, such as buprenorphine, also worked by reducing cravings and withdrawal symptoms. He said further studies should examine how existing and emerging pharmacological interventions could be combined with lifestyle changes. Chief Executive of the New South Wales Users and AIDS Association, Dr. Mary Ellen Harrod, said she was doubtful about the real-world impact of using medicine to treat addiction. I tend to think of drug dependence as a lot more complex than a brain disorder, she said. It's your social circumstance, your past trauma. All those things have probably a lot more to do with it. Davis also raised concerns about the high levels of crossover between eating disorders and substance use disorders. If someone's getting Ozempic online for their drinking and they're not eating well, or they have an underlying eating disorder, it could be significantly detrimental to their health, he said. Plus, the evidence isn't there yet, so this isn't a licensed use of this medication, Davis said. Haver said conclusive results and a potential wider rollout of GLP-1s as a treatment option for addictions were still 5 to 10 years away. That story, titled Could Ozempic Treat Addiction? Why the Question Has Split Researchers, was written by Rachel Rasker, and it featured across pages 2 and 3 of the Sunday Age Today.
10: No, I'm continuing on the very same pages, Sunday Age. A Ticking Bomb in a Eastern Rat Runs Days Could Be Numbered by Rachel Ward, City Reporter. 10-year-old Floyd Connor says he remembers his fear when a car mounted the footpath and hurtled straight towards him. It was a pupil-free day at Camberwell Primary School, but Floyd went to school anyway to play around on his scooter with mates when he says the car appeared, swerving around the temporary bollards blocking the road to traffic. It went across the footpath with no number plate and nearly hit us, so we had to jump on the road to stay safe, and the driver just carried on like nothing happened, Floyd said. That stretch of road, which runs between Camberwell Primary School's two campuses, has been shot for the past 18 months by removable bollards after a near miss involving a young child and car smashing into a school fence in 2024. Floyd's mother, Wendy Trinay, is worried that a car could swerve around the temporary bollard again and no longer lets her son play at the campus outside school time. Trinay is among the local parents pushing for a permanent fix after years of close calls. You can't drive in the middle of the road, but you can access the side, the footpath, so this is still not blocked, Trinay said. An accident is going to happen. It's just a ticking bomb. Burrendurra Council is considering whether to block the section of Reserve Road, which in the past could be used as a rat run to avoid Camberwell Junction, but multiple local groups and traders oppose permanently shutting it and are calling for an alternative solution due to the loss of more than 40 parking spots and concerns over traffic. The death of an 11-year-old Jack Davey, who was struck by a car that ploughed into a fence at nearby Auburn South Primary School in late 2024, is front of mind for the school community, Camberwell Primary School Council President Elaine Coe said. Students cross the road multiple times a day under adult supervision to attend classes, assemblies or go to the playground. While most of the school's 550 students patiently line up, Coe said young children were known to bolt across the road unexpectedly and the risk of a serious incident remains too high. We've been very lucky up until now that nothing more serious has happened, she said. Reserve Road runs through the heart of an area known as Camberwell Civic Park, which includes the school, three churches with facilities used by community groups, a tennis club, parkland, and Camberwell Library. The school's playground is open to the public outside school hours. Camberwell Centre Association President Di Gillies, who represents hundreds of local businesses, just does not support the proposed permanent closure and urges the council to defer making a hasty decision on the area's future. This decision significantly impacts traffic management near a busy junction, reduces local parking and restricts access for church events and local organisations, she said. Gillies, whose children attended the school, was previously a councillor. He was also concerned about child safety on Reserve Road, but questioned whether blocking part of the street, even on non-school days, was viable for Camberwell. She called for greater consideration of alternatives, including installing an overpass or gates to stop traffic during school hours. The Camberwell Music Society hosts concerts at the Uniting Church next to the school. President Peter Gray said his organisation had lodged an age and disability discrimination complaint to the Victorian Human Rights and Equal Opportunity Commission over the temporary closure on behalf of a member with mobility issues. The closure deprives people who come to

0: blocking the road on school days only. I certainly don't want children to be unsafe. I certainly don't want that, but there are thousands of school crossings and every school has a street frontage. The number of car spots on Reserve Road dropped from 79 to 36, including 4 accessible spaces when the road was temporarily shut, while ticketed parks on surrounding streets were made free. There are more than 100 other free or fee-free spots on the other side of Camberwell Road behind businesses, in addition to those at the library. A master plan for the area developed by council staff, which has not yet been voted on, proposes turning part of Reserve Road into open green space. As a state government activity centre, Camberwell Junction is earmarked for further development, and its population is predicted to more than double over the next 25 years. Bundoora Council will consider closing the road permanently next week, and Mayor Wes Galt said councillors would consider all submissions before making a decision. Our priority is to ensure the Reserve Road area is as safe as possible for students, families and other pedestrians, he said. We know the community holds a range of views on the future of Reserve Road and we're carefully considering all feedback. Pages 2 and 3 of the Sunday Age, Ticking Bomb, Inner Eastern Rat Runs Days, Could Be Numbered, by Rachel Ward, City Reporter.
1: Okay, and now turning to page 8 of the Sunday Age, we have news here from James Costa. Admired Greens MP leaves lasting political legacy. My bucket list is no longer important to me. It's more important to me now to see smiles on the faces of those I love. Those were some of the last words in Parliament of State Greens MP, Dr. Tim Reid, after he announced his intention to retire at November's election due to a cancer diagnosis for which he'd run out of treatment options. Reid died yesterday, aged 64, surrounded by loved ones from metastatic cancer. At this time of incredible pain and sadness, we offer our deepest love to his wife Angela, his children Louisa and Martin, and all of Tim's family and friends, Victorian's Green leader Ellen Sandals said. Reid revealed his diagnosis in January, writing later in this masthead that a small melanoma that was removed from his leg 6 years ago had spread. Reid was elected to the Inner North Melbourne electorate of Brunswick in 2018, ending a more than 100-year reign of Labour since the seat was created in 1904. Born in Melbourne in 1962, Reid became a general practitioner before specialising in sexual health. He completed a doctorate and published more than 60 articles, mostly focused on human papillomavirus and HIV treatment and prevention. Tim was a brilliant local MP, doctor, and scientist, but those who knew him, he was also the kindest, funniest, and most fundamentally decent of people, Sandals said in the statement. Once elected to state parliament, Reid quit his job as a doctor and researcher and became a prominent campaigner for a range of issues such as climate change, over-incarceration, deaths in custody of Indigenous Victorians, and bike safety. His early advocacy led to major public health reforms that ended up becoming reality: pill testing, tobacco licensing, abolished public drunkenness laws, a statewide plan to eradicate congenital syphilis and HIV transmission, allowing gay men to donate blood, and a statutory ban on solitary confinement in prisons, Sandals said. A rent freeze, updates to the independent, broad-based anti-corruption commission's powers to make it a standing royal commission at half the price, integrity reforms, better bike lanes and pedestrian crossings, and an independent, funded health promotion foundation to fight against preventable chronic diseases that threaten to overwhelm our excellent but expensive healthcare system were among his final recommendations to Parliament. Tim's contribution.

0: contribution to Victoria's anti-corruption and integrity laws were perhaps his biggest achievement, Sandel said. He introduced laws, later picked up by the government, to force ministers to take their diaries public, end preference whispering and dodgy group voting tactics, voting tickets, and create an independent parliamentary integrity commissioner. In March 2023, Reid was elected as the chair of the Integrity and Oversight Committee after the Andrews government decided it should have a non-government chair. As the first ever non-government chair of the Integrity and Oversight Committee, he led the landmark inquiry that helped strengthen Victoria's anti-corruption watchdog, the IBAC, Sandel said. Victoria is a better and fairer place, and politics in the future will be much more accountable and transparent because of Tim. Premier Ben Carroll remembered Reid as a man of principle and compassion, who made intelligent and humane contributions to the public debate. He knew his values, Carroll said in a statement. He lived them. Countless times door knocking, I've heard from community members, I've met Tim. Tim helped me. Adam Pulford, a Marybeck councillor and the Greens candidate for Brunswick, said in a post on social media. I hope there's a good bike lane wherever you are now, and if not, I know there soon will be, Pulford wrote about his friend and mentor. Liberal leader Jess Wilson offered her condolences, saying that Reid's commitment to integrity in public life was unwavering. He was an honest broker, someone who listened, engaged in good faith and approached every discussion with respect and integrity, Wilson said in a statement. Politics is hope in motion, Reid said in his final statement. Reid and his family asked that, in lieu of flowers, donations be sent to Friends of the Earth and the Inner North Community Foundation. That was James Costa and his story, Admired Greens MP Leaves Lasting Political Legacy, and that was on page 8 of the Sunday Age Today.
1: Now, the Tom and the Sunday newspapers programme, 4 minutes, try 26 minutes past 11, and now from pages 8 and 9, Brownlow Wags, Ready and Willing by Jackie Epstein and Alice Costa. It's the biggest and most followed red carpet, and it also happens to mark the start of Grand Final Week in Melbourne. September festivities are turbocharged at Footy's Night of Nights, Monday's Brownlow Medal at Crown. For Monique Cripps, the wife of two-time winner and Carlton captain Patrick Cripps, it will be a special night as she shows off her baby bump, with the couple expecting their second child at the end of December. I'm 26 weeks now, which is crazy, but I feel fine, just tired running around after a toddler, she said. I think Coda will be a bit jealous, but she loves babies. She's 2.5 now and obsessed with Jagger Smith. Cripps is wearing a Capolazzo Couture gown for the first time and is excited after the Blues season ended with two finals appearances. They've got such a good team, everyone can appreciate their effort and comeback, she said. This year my dress is simple and elegant, and I've loved working with Sonia. I feel way less anxious about going. You always worry about it because you are subjected to so much scrutiny, but now I don't really care. At the end of the day, it's a day to celebrate the players, and as long as you feel your best. We've got some great memories of the Brownlow. Another to watch on the red carpet will be Alexandra Merritt, the always stylish wife of Essendon star Zach Merritt. She will also wear a gown by Capolazzo Couture. Each year I have just focused on where I am at in my life and my style, and has been a representation of that, whether that be pregnancy or postpartum and beyond, she said. Sonia has always been able to design something that makes me feel confident. Our relationship has grown over the years, yet I'm still blown away by her talent and ability to bring a vision to life. Chloe Wheatland, partner of North Melbourne's Jai Simpkin, will be a vision, starred by Danielle Pacioco, with her hair by Joey Scandizzo, and wearing Olgia Laura Couture. I love being there to support my partner, and I love seeing all the fashion, she said. Simpkin, who'll wear a YSG Taylor's suit, said it would feel strange without a coach following the sacking of Alistair Clarkson. I'm happy with the club and how we've gone. I feel like we've taken a step forward, and I'm excited for a new coach to come in, he said. Everyone is ready to explode next season. Geelong gun Max Holmes might have preferred to be preparing for a grand final, but he was happy to doll up alongside his partner Jess Butler. With the Cats' Mad Monday celebrations cancelled this year, Holmes had plenty of time to head to Jason Breck's North Melbourne atelier to prepare. Butler will be wearing her third look in as many years, from the evening wear of Melbourne designer to the stars. And styled by Alicia Marshall, Butler said they were going for a dramatic and structural look. Brownlow Wags, Ready and Willing by Jackie Epstein and Alice Costa. Just after 11:30, Vision Australia Radio, the Sunday newspapers programme. We'll take a station break and then our second musical choice of the morning.
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0: That was a composition by Bob Dylan, 1976, and part of the soundtrack of the movie Forrest Gump, the soundtrack. Now, when we wind up at 12 midday, feature programs on the way will be Living SA, that's Living in South Australia. That's 12 noon, and at 12:30, People in Profile, focusing on someone who's made a contribution on a local, national, or international situation. And then 1 o'clock, it's a magazine program, a series of short stories and guest readers, hosted by Tim McQueen, cover to cover. But for now, more highlights from the Sunday Herald Sun and the Sunday Edge, Robert Anderson and Wayne Spears.
1: Sure is. So we've got the Sunday Age, page 16, and we have an article here by Caitlin Fitzsimmons titled Scientists Study Why Norfolk Island Tiger Sharks Grow to Monster Dimensions. At Norfolk Island Airport, the signs say, Welcome to Paradise. The supersized tiger sharks that live here must surely agree. In the pristine waters around this South Pacific outcrop, 1,400 kilometres from the mainland, the tiger sharks grow fat on juicy mutton birds and beef offal. They roam freely across thousands of kilometres from New Zealand to New Caledonia, with the occasional jaunt to the Great Barrier Reef, and left unmolested by humans, they grow ripe to a ripe old age. And that's even before a proposal by the federal government to expand the area off of marine sanctuary around Norfolk Island and Lord Howe Island. The result is that Norfolk's tiger sharks are among the biggest in the world. The median length of a Norfolk tiger was 4 metres in a Flinders University study of 35 tagged sharks. The largest female was 4.5 metres, while the largest male was 4.1. By contrast, the largest female shark in 2022 East Coast study of 66 sharks was about 3.8 metres and the largest male was 3.3. Professor Charlie Hoveniers at Flinders University, an ecologist specialising in shark research, says the Norfolk Island tiger sharks are extremely large. Since his paper in Marine Environmental Research last year, scientists have also studied large tiger sharks in the Maldives, but Hoveniers says the Norfolk population is remarkable for having so many in a small area without the influence of wildlife tour operators using food-based attractants. The primary reason for these tiger sharks being so large is likely because they are old individuals which had the opportunity to grow to these large sizes, Hoveniers says. These sharks would have also needed the right nutrition to grow, and their time around Norfolk Island likely facilitated the consumption of prey. What was that prey? The reason many Norfolk Island locals point to is the official shoot at Headstone Bay. There are free-range cattle all over the island, but nowhere to dispose of the carcasses without poisoning the groundwater. Given the island is just 8 square kilometres, the skin and offcuts often get dumped down a chute into the ocean, and the tiger sharks devour them. Tien Dat Do, 28, a nurse who moved from Vietnam to Norfolk Island about 9 months ago, goes rock fishing 4 or 5 times a week. Headstone is his favourite fishing spot on the island, and he sees the chute used at least weekly. Do has seen the remains of up to 4 cows dumped into the water, and then the tiger sharks demolish it all within half an hour to an hour. They smash from the bottom when they finish the bottom, then keep doing it until there's nothing left, Doe says. Hoveniers and the team used biochemical traces from the muscle of tiger sharks to find out what they ate. Only about 5% of their diet was identified as organic waste from livestock. Seabirds, including wedged-tail shearwaters, known colloquially as mutton bird, made up 70% of their diet. 20% consists of sea turtles, sea snakes, and fish. The tiger sharks like to hang out in Headstone Bay regardless of the organic waste disposal, acoustic water monitoring found. Hoveneers says this could be because it is where the largest shearwater colonies are found on Norfolk Island, and the offal being incidental. The researchers also found that dusky and Galapagos whaler sharks visited Norfolk Island's fishing piers at various times of day, especially in the afternoons when fishers clean their catch along the pier and throw the scraps into the water. There are also white sharks around Norfolk Island, but not studied by the Flinders team. The tiger sharks are around Norfolk mostly between October and April. Satellite tracking found while dusky and Galapagos whalers remain there year-round. Tracking found that nearly 9 out of 10 tiger sharks across multiple seasons returned to Norfolk Island at least once. One intrepid individual tiger shark swam between New Caledonia, the Great Barrier Reef, Norfolk Island, the Chesterfield Islands, and New Zealand at least 17,000 kilometres in 468 days. Luke Fitzpatrick, 30, takes tourists out fishing in his charter boat, but uses a more resilient aluminium boat to do the shark tagging with Hoveneers and the scientists. We catch them and they get them up to the side of the boat, and then they put a couple of ropes and hoses around them so it doesn't hurt them, and then they put the tags in their fins, Fitzpatrick says. They've got a tape measure that goes from its head to its fins, one person at each end. They're pretty cool creatures. They're big ones. It does not surprise Fitzpatrick or anyone else on Norfolk that their sharks are bigger than anywhere else in the world. It seems everyone who grew up there has their "you're gonna need a bigger boat" or Jaws moment. For fisher Scotty Greenwood, 37, of Greenwood's Fishing Adventures, it was about a decade ago when he was out with a friend on a 14-foot plastic boat. We were just drifting, and a great white hit the boat like a seal, Greenwood says. It hit the back of the boat, nearly tipped us out. It still had enough momentum after glancing off the boat, and it was airborne beside the boat. We thought it's going to be hurt and take off. No, it landed, turned around on the dime, came back and hit the boat again. At this point, we were terrified and just got out of there. He later found out that male great white sharks hit the females in that manner to turn them upside down and mate with them. By contrast, Greenwood says Norfolk's tiger sharks are quite placid and predictable. Despite the size and number of sharks, there has never been a shark fatality recorded on Norfolk Island. Spearfishing guide James Reeves agrees. Unlike in places where they do cage diving for tourists, such as Hawaii, the Norfolk Island tiger sharks are actually very timid, he says. Diving with them is all about getting your body language right. You've really got to keep your body streamlined and be very slow and dive away from them and let them come up to you to even get close to them, Reeves says. I don't really feel threatened being in the water with them. Now, Caitlin Fitzsimmons and Audrey Richardson travelled to Norfolk Island as guests of the Australian Museum for a separate story, but that story was written by Caitlin Fitzsimmons and featured on page 16 of the Sunday Age Today.
0: Now, it's 70 minutes to 12, Vision Australia Radio, the Sunday newspapers programme. Now, here's some ideas for your school holidays. A guide, Springing into Some Fun by Tia Clarkson Pascoe and Zach Schoenjack. Well, the September school holidays are shaping up to be a super fun time for kids and families with the AFL Grand Final Parade. The Space Academy and the Royal Melbourne Show are all set to keep people entertained. The AFL Grand Final Parade kicks off from John Kaner Arena at 10 a.m. on Friday before the big game at the MCG on Saturday. And the Royal Melbourne Show also kicks off this week with gates open on Thursday with new rides on offer, plenty of farm animal fun, and more than 400 show bags. Nighttime entertainment will include a Blaze FMX showdown, the Drover's Tale, and fireworks. For those looking for An out-of-world experience. There's the Chadstone Shopping Centre Space Academy with a space-themed playground and a series of interactive missions. Riley 9, Harry 4, Tilly 7 and Harper 6, pictured in this article, suited up for their mission ahead of the official opening to experience the cosmic masterpiece. Melburnians can get a taste of Japan without the price tag at Essendon Fields this spring. English Street and surrounding boulevards are being transformed by masses of white blossoms, creating a picturesque spring display just 15 minutes from the CBD. The blossoms are expected to reach their peak over the coming weeks, providing families with a free spectacle. To celebrate the holidays, the government is also getting involved with the Metro Tunnel Passport Challenge. Victorians can explore Melbourne's five new Metro Tunnel stations and collect exclusive prizes along the way. More than 16,000 passport booklets are available for pickup from any Metro Tunnel station. Participants who collect stamps from all five Metro Tunnel stations, Arden, Parkville, State Library, Town Hall and Anzac, will receive a pack of exclusive Victorian public transport themed shoe charms and a new limited edition prize. A total of 10,000 prize packs are up for grabs. Public Transport Minister Vicky Ward said it was a way for people to explore the new stations that officially opened last year. The new Metro Tunnel has already proved to be a game-changer on how Victorians get around Melbourne, with more than 1,200 new weekly services on the Sunbury, Cranbourne and Pakenham lines, meaning more trains in the city loop and faster connections to work, hospital precincts, as well as universities and home, Ms. Ward said. The Metro Tunnel Passport Challenge is back these school holidays, turning exploring all five new stations into an opportunity to win exclusive prizes. And just a rundown, the AFL Grand Final Parade, September 25, the motorcade kicks off from John Cain Arena at 10 a.m. before heading to the MCG. The Melbourne Royal Show, September 24 to October 4, over 400 show bags, a Blaze FMX showdown, the driver's tail and fireworks each night. Now, the Melbourne Zoo, free entry for children under 16. The animatronic Dino Trail has been extended until October 4. The Tesla Tulip Festival at Sylvan until October 11. This colourful festival returns to the hills for another spring season. Fitzroy Gardens Outdoor Adventure on the school holidays period. Family-friendly outdoor activities in one of Melbourne's most iconic gardens. As well, there's the Birrarung River Fest, September 27 to October 18. 3 weeks of walks, talks, paddles and art activities along the Yarra. And of course, Luna Park, just for fun. Classic rides meet spring fun with the Dodgem cars back after being restored inside the all-new Luna Palace Arcade. And finally, Science Works, September 19 to October 4. The spring school holiday program shines a light on the science and magic behind colour, light, vision and illusions. Springing into some fun, page 27, Sunday Herald Sun, by Tia Clarkson-Pasco and Zach Shinjak.
1: Let's go back a few pages now to pages 12 and 13. And this is a story from Nui Te Koha, and it's titled Farnsie We Burn For You. The stars of Sunday night's tribute concert sing the praises of iconic performer and reveal their fondest moments. Everyone has a John Farnham story, whether it's tales from his millions of adorers who own a copy of Whispering Jack, one in five households evidently does, or those who might still play Sadie, four out of five don't admit it, apparently, or from those who have seen him slay the concert stage with his repertoire, top-tier showmanship and bottom-shelf mother-in-law jokes. Farnham, who's 77, is part of Australian folklore. He will be honoured at Rod Laver Arena on Sunday night at an all-star tribute concert featuring Keith Urban, Richard Marx, Jimmy Barnes, Tina Arena, Kate Sobrano, John Stevens, Ross Wilson, Diesel, Human Nature, Vanessa Amorosi, Jack Jones and Mark Vincent. Australia's Hollywood and Broadway star Hugh Jackman and Canadian songbird Celine Dion will perform via satellite, each performer will sing a Farnham song. Farnham's son, Rob, Marsha Barnes, Ruby Rogers, Daniel Gaha, Mitch Tambo and Hans are also in the lineup. I'll pay tribute to my dad, show my love and sing one of his songs to him, which I've never done before, Rob says. I can't explain how much of an emotional moment it will be for me. US chart topper Marx said he was honoured to salute Farnham. He's one of my favourite singers and friends for 40 years. I'm beyond proud to be part of it, he said. Amorosi added, John is one of the most extraordinary artists ever. I'm excited to celebrate his career and songs. It will be a great night. The show at Melbourne Park is sold out, but Hoyt Cinemas is live streaming it. Farnham retired from the spotlight after being diagnosed with mouth cancer 4 years ago. I hope everyone enjoys these songs, which I hold so close to my heart. The You're the Voice singer told the Sunday Herald Sun in May, to everyone who comes along, you're in for a very special night. Enjoy the music and have some laughs. You know I would. The star performing at the concert have shared some of their favourite stories, and here's a selection of a couple. So Jimmy Barnes, I remember when we recorded When Something Is Wrong with my baby. I was very excited to have John come to my studio in the Southern Highlands of New South Wales. I wanted it to all go well, and I did a bit of research and found out John liked to drink brandy. So I bought a nice bottle of cognac to welcome him to my home. Sure enough, the day came and John arrived at 10 a.m. ready to work. I asked if he was ready to sing and he said, I need two things first, a good cigar and a brandy before I start. It was very early even for me to start drinking, but as I wasn't one to knock back the chance of a good drink with John, I ran upstairs and got the cognac. John took one look and said to me, that stuff's too posh for my liking. Do you have anything cheap and cheerful? You know, fighting brandy. So I ran upstairs again and Jane had some Hardy's brandy she used for cooking. I grabbed it and took it to the studio. John took one look and smiled. We walked out, sat in the sun, smoked a cigar, drank cheap brandy at 10 a.m. and then went into the studio and sang. I sounded a bit rough after the unusual breakfast, but John sounded like an angel. That's one of the things I love about John. Every time he sang, I was stopped in my tracks. He's an unbelievably good, not to mention funny as hell. And we have Kate Sobrano. We had to fly in a helicopter from the Gold Coast to Canberra once. We were mid-tour on Jesus Christ Superstar and we had to play a show that night. We had been at the Australian Music Awards where I performed I Don't Know How to Love Him in a beautiful white crochet dress. After my performance, they attached a koala to me for a pic op. The poor critter got caught in my dress and I was left with scratches all over from his desperate attempts to flee. Anywho, we headed to the helicopter pad, and this is a portrait of what a gentleman John is. The pilot had brought his daughter to ride with us, and with all the seats taken, John valiantly sat her on his knee the whole bloody way. He was delightful, entertaining, courteous, and he didn't complain. We have Hugh Jackman. I took a gap year after attending Uppingham, a historic boarding school in England. As a young staff member, I was often in charge of students the same age as me, which was both daunting and formative. When asked by students about growing up in Australia, I introduced them to John's music. I used my cassette tape, yes, a cassette, which became a cultural bridge and a source of camaraderie. Over time, John's songs, especially Take the Pressure Down, became a beloved staple among the students, forging lasting friendships and memories that have stayed with me to this day. Vanessa Amorosi, She says, growing up in the industry, I got to watch John from the sides of stage a lot. John is an artist who leaves you in awe and inspires you to push limits. His presence and strong vocal always inspired me. He has a gift and he puts 100% into each and every performance. It was incredible growing up and watching his journey. And finally, Human Nature. We'd released our first album and no one knew if we were going to last at all. But John, with his whole career and legacy, put his arms around us and asked us to be a part of his record. He said, come and sing a song with me. It shows the humility and authenticity of such a great guy. He appreciated us as vocalists, which is something we prided ourselves on. We recorded that song, Every Time You Cry, 30 years ago. Our fans love that song and the history that goes with it. That song has had an amazing life. And that story was Nui Te Koha and her Whānzi We Burn For You, and contributing to that were the also other artists that will be performing at the concert tonight in Melbourne Park, honouring Whispering Jack and his contribution to, I think, the Australian musical lexicon and culture in general.
0: Well done. Now, page 5 of the Sunday Herald Sun, Judge Gina cuts contenders as catty tantrums erupt by Jackie Epstein and Alice Costa. They don't call her Judge Gina for nothing, because when Gina Liana makes her mind up, it is always the final say, which is exactly what appears to have happened for the Real Housewives of Melbourne cast. When it comes to the franchise, nothing stays secret for long, and it's understood a chemistry screening last month with some of the potentials disintegrated, with catty tantrums and maybe one too many drinks being had. The result was Liana wanting to distance herself from opinionated Brighton socialite Azana Parley, and with that, Parley was out of the running. But a lifeline may be in the works, given one fancied cast member is still weighing up the offer to join. That is top matchmaker Lauren Hunter, who produces Like a Lot. Already, factions are said to be starting to form, with style queens Rosalia Russian and Bianca Roccasano, close allies along with former Yummy Mummy Larinska Merrington. A newcomer and under-the-radar mum, Pamela Izaguirre, is another said to have been given the tick of approval. OGs Liana and Lydia Schiavallo have always been tight, and word is still out whether psychic Jackie Gillies will return, will just make guest appearances as a friend of the show. Dental beauty Amy Tosun has been given the heave-ho, with many of the castmates saying they were wary following the drink-spiking case that was thrown out. Meow. Cosmetic nurse Alex Pike also didn't make the cut. Ritualist singer Rebecca Behabani, who was high on executives' wish lists, has also declined, preferring to focus on her upcoming wedding to billionaire investor Alex Weislitz and her music career. Barossa Liano made no secret of her desire to be part of another series of the show that made her a household name, with her inclusion already announced at a binge event. I think what comes with security and life experience is a different kind of level. Headedness, but also you very quickly decide what's good and what's not, she said. I think I learned that real value, having a peaceful life. Filming starts in February, and with this much goss and storylines already brewing, it feels like the drama will be served and some. Judge Gina cuts contenders as catty tantrums erupt by Jackie Epstein, Alice Costa. Fast approaching a minute to midday, that's where we bring a close to the Sunday Newspapers program for Sunday, September 2026. I'm Robert Anderson. Many thanks to my co-reader, co-pilot, Wayne Spears, for his important contribution. Our next feature on the way at 12:30 will be the following, namely Living SA, namely Living in South Australia. People in Profile at 12:30. focusing on someone who's made an important contribution, whether it's local, national, or international. And our magazine program, you might say, short stories cover to cover with a series of guest readers at 1 o'clock. Thanks for listening to the Sunday Newspapers program, where we turn print into sound information. There'll be another presentation shortly after 10 a.m. next Sunday. We'll all know the result of the grand final. Goodbye for now. Go safely till we meet again. And thanks for listening.

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3: On Vision Australia Radio, welcome to Living SA, with stories and information from a selection of South Australian publications. I'm Tanya Newman, and reading with me today is Mark Scandrett-Smith. Hello everyone, and thank you for joining us. Our first article is titled 10 of Adelaide's Best Chinese Restaurants That You've Got to Pay a Visit To. And this is part two of our two-part series, and it's from Secret Adelaide Online, is by Alex Landon, and will be read in part. Number 6, Ding Hao. Located on the vibrant Wright Street, Ding Hao is a culinary treat that will leave you craving more. Prepare to embark on a tantalizing journey as all their dishes burst with distinct and pronounced flavors, transporting your palate across the globe. And this is at 36 Wright Street, Adelaide. Number 7, Ming's Palace. Our final stop on perhaps Adelaide's foodiest street, Gujar Street, brings us to Ming's Palace. From the instant you step foot inside, the captivating aromas wafting from the kitchen will transport you to the bustling streets of China. And that's at 157 to 159 Gujar Street, Adelaide. Number 8, Lotus Chinese Restaurant. Arguably the top Chinese restaurant in North Adelaide, Lotus Chinese Restaurant is a delightful cocktail of outstanding food, friendly service, and notably generous portions at a reasonable price point. And that's at 83 Melbourne Street, North Adelaide. Number 9, Chef Dong. The culinary prowess of their talented chefs is plain to see in each bite. So round up a handful of your mates and book yourself in for a feast at Chef Dong at Shop 3, 103 Paynham Road, St. Peter's. And number 10, Pagoda Chinese Restaurant. Pagoda Chinese Restaurant is a Fruvial favourite that stood the test of time. Within these bright yellow walls, you'll find a delectable tapestry of taste that'll send you merrily off to culinary bliss. And that's at 189 Glen Osmond Road, Fruvial. So the next time you find yourself hungry in Adelaide, don't miss the chance to embark on a culinary adventure through the city's vibrant Chinese food scene, with a diverse array of flavours and a touch of Australia's own unique flair. These restaurants are sure to leave you craving more. 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And that article was titled 10 of Adelaide's Best Chinese Restaurants That You've Got to Pay a Visit To.
4: The next article is headed Lamb Feasts, Long Lunches and Local Makers Take Over Clare Valley for Festival of the Lamb. And this is from Glam Adelaide Online, and its author is Leanna Webster. And this will be read in part. The Clare Valley is gearing up for 5 days of long lunches, cooking demonstrations, exhibitions, markets and farm-to-table dining as the Festival of the Lamb returns this September. Running from Wednesday, September the 23rd to Sunday, September the 27th, the annual spring festival will spread across towns throughout the region, bringing together local farmers, chefs, winemakers, artists and producers. And now in its seventh year, the Clare Valley Festival of the Lamb is timed around the spring equinox, when the first buds begin appearing on the vines and new season lamb is at its prime. Food sits at the centre of the programme, but the festival goes well beyond what is on the plate, with events exploring farming, wool, fashion, art, and the people behind the region's produce. A key part of the festival's approach is encouraging participating chefs and venues to work with whole lambs sourced directly from farmers, with butchers and producers involved in helping make use of as much of the animal as possible. Across the 5 days, visitors can choose from intimate dinners and degustations through to free community events and demonstrations. In Watervale, the Watervale Hotel will host a lamb cooking demonstration, and Mintaro will host several events across the festival. Elsewhere across the region, venues in Penwortham, Seven Hill, Clare, Auburn and Polish Hill River will host special menus, dinners and long lunches celebrating local produced lamb. The festival also includes the Clare Valley Festival of the Lamb Art Prize Exhibition, which runs throughout the event at Arts Collective Clare Valley Art Gallery. And with events ranging from free exhibitions and community gatherings to ticketed lunches and dinners, visitors can build their own itinerary across the 5-day festival. And that was Lamb Feasts, Long Lunches and Local Makers Take Over Clare Valley for the Festival of the Lamb.
3: And now we turn to Weekend Notes Online with our next article titled Salon des Refusés 2026 returns to Adelaide exclusively at David Roche Gallery. Returning to Adelaide exclusively at David Roche Gallery, Salon des Refusés showcases more than 50 remarkable portrait and landscape paintings by some of Australia's leading contemporary artists. Widely regarded as the popular alternative to the esteemed Archibald and Wynne prizes at the Art Gallery of New South Wales, the exhibition brings together works that are not selected for the official exhibition, but which have been recognised for their outstanding quality, diversity and experimentation. Visitors can explore a rich and thought-provoking collection that offers fresh insight into contemporary art practices, different approaches to portraiture, and evolving responses to the Australian landscape. From striking portraits to evocative landscapes, each work invites close viewing and deeper appreciation. The Salon des Refusés was first initiated by the S.H. Irvin Gallery in 1992 in response to the large number of works entered in the Archibald Prize that were not selected for display in the official exhibition. Taking its name from the renegade French Impressionists of the 1860s, who staged a breakaway exhibition from the French Academy, the Salon has since become an important and much anticipated alternative to the official Archibald and Wynne Prize selections. The Archibald Prize remains one of Australia's most high-profile and respected awards, attracting hundreds of entries each year. As a result, the Salon des Refusés continues to draw strong interest from art lovers eager to experience exceptional works that offer something different from the main exhibition. The David Roche Gallery is located at 241 Melbourne Street, North Adelaide, and the exhibition runs until 24th of October. And that article was titled Salon des Refusés 2026 returns to Adelaide exclusively at the David Roche Gallery.
4: The next article is headed Plans for Thousands of New Homes and High-Rises for City Suburb. And this is from In Daily Online, and the author is Rory Dowdle. And again, this will be read in part. The state government has unveiled plans for a major mixed-use redevelopment at the Westfield Shopping Centre at West Lakes, which could see the construction of up to 2,000 new homes and multi-storey high-rise apartments. Under the proposal, land holdings, including some of the existing 3,900 ground-level car parking spaces, would be targeted for medium and high-density residential apartments. A planning code amendment is set to begin the rezoning process, with potential building heights of up to 20 storeys flagged. Premier Peter Malinakis said the development would meet the demand for the thousands of workers, including those commuting to the AUKUS nuclear-powered submarine construction yard on Lefevre Peninsula. Rezoning would open the way for residential towers to be built alongside the Westfield Shopping Centre, which comprises 71,439 square metres of floor area. The state government has touted the Westlake site as the right location due to its proximity to the bus interchange, which has frequent services to the CBD and connecting rail networks. Westlake Shopping Centre would continue to trade during the land investigations and future construction. Housing Minister Nick Champion said the transformation of the Westlake site would make a serious contribution to fixing the national housing crisis in South Australia. And that was plans for thousands of new homes and high-rises for city suburb.
3: And now we turn to the 50-plus essay, The New Age publication, page 8, with our next article, Burnside Village welcomes a new era in international luxury. Burnside Village has cemented its place in Adelaide's premier luxury retail destination, with the Stage 6 expansion bringing international flagship stores to South Australia, alongside major new chapters for brands already beloved by local shoppers. Among the newcomers is Tudor, with Watches of Switzerland opening a dedicated boutique on the ground floor of the new premium mall, immersing visitors in the brand's spirit of technical innovation and adventure. Fellow Swiss watchmaker Tag Heuer has also opened its first Burnside boutique nearby, rounding out the centre's growing reputation as a destination for serious timepiece collectors. Just steps away, Paspaley has opened its first South Australian boutique, a 250 square metre store in the new luxury wing, continuing a long-standing design partnership between Paspaley and architect Eric Carlson, whose Paris-based studio has shaped the brand's boutiques in Sydney, Brisbane and Melbourne. Dior Parfum has made its own state debut alongside it, giving Adelaide shoppers access to a fragrance and beauty experience previously found only in the eastern states. These sit alongside other first-time entrants, including Tiffany & Co., Gucci and a Louis Vuitton pop-up. Several long-time Burnside favourites have also reopened in striking new flagship formats. Ralph Lauren has returned with a significantly larger store showcasing its full range from Polo to Purple Label. Mecca has unveiled a two-level flagship, its largest in the state, while Aesop and Simone Pirelli have reopened in expanded, reimagined concepts. For South Australian shoppers, it means a level of access to international luxury, previously the preserve of Sydney and Melbourne, right in our own backyard. And the Burnside Village is located at 447 Portrush Road, Glenside. And that article was titled Burnside Village welcomes a new era of international luxury.
4: Our next article is headed Fourth Creek Walk, and it's taken from Weekend Notes Online, and its author is Barry Silkstone. A beautiful Enominae moth species lies flattened against the trunk of a red gum, where it stays camouflaged until a nocturnal flight in search of night-blooming flowers. The layers of bark on the same tree are also home to a variety of other creatures. A marbled gecko shelters there, hibernating safely during the winter months. Pie dish beetles, slaters, slugs and ants are also common inhabitants of this specialised ecological niche. I'm working my way along the Fourth Creek Trail from Murrialta Conservation Park downstream, beginning at the intersection of Stradbroke Road and Leebrook Drive. The banks of the creek are lined with thick growths of bushes, trees and ground covers. Some are invasives, but pretty plants like white ramping Fumitori, alongside them native hop goodenini and diosma, both natives, have been planted to crowd out the weeds. Numerous bird species live along the creek. Both Pacific black and Maine ducks inhabit the water and banks. High in the canopy, I catch sight of several parrot species, including musk lorikeets, rainbow lorikeets, galahs, and sulphur-crested cockatoos. I cross the creek and work my way back to the starting point. There are common urban birds such as Australian magpies, willy wagtails, mudlarks, wattlebirds and new Holland honeyeaters along the path and in gardens bordering the creek. When I'm almost back to the car, I glance upwards and notice the overlapping foliage of the three most common trees silhouetted against the sky, a river gum, native pine and she-oak. My car is parked close to the conservation park where there are toilets, barbecues, shelters and a children's playground, making either the creek walk, the park or both ideal family destinations. This is an easy walk and drive which is quite suitable for families and seniors with public toilets, parking, barbecues and other facilities nearby. And the walk is dog friendly. And that was Fourth Creek Walk.
3: 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And now we turn to part one of a three-part series titled Route 31, Coastal Drive. And this is from the top 100 places to visit in SA, pages 176 and 177 by Andrew Costello. McLaren Vale and Fleurieu Coast is home to a tourist drive rivaling anything you'll find across the globe. The McLaren Vale and Fleurieu Coast is quite possibly one of my favourite parts of South Australia, as its coastline is stunning. They are really proud of their hood, so in 2022 launched Route 31 Coastal Drive, 31 kilometre stretch of coastline that extends from O'Sullivan's Beach and goes all the way to Selig's Beach, or vice versa if you prefer. America has Route 66, Victoria has the Great Ocean Road, but I think this drive beats them all. Route 31 is dotted with seaside villages and some of South Australia's best beaches. You can do the coastal drive in one hit and simply enjoy the scenery, but I suggest staying a weekend and enjoying it in sections. There's so much to see and do, beaches, townships, experiences and accommodation, and that means you can do it leisurely. Here are some of my Route 31 coastal drive highlights. O'Sullivan's Beach. Got a boat? Lucky you. Head to O'Sullivan's Beach to hang out with all the other fishing enthusiasts. Drawn to the beach's launching facilities, some of the best in the region. The views are awesome too. If you have your beloved pooched with you, this is also the spot to be. They are permitted off-leash at all times between O'Sullivan's Beach and Christie's Beach, but make sure the fur ball is always kept under effective control. And that article is titled Route 31 Coastal Drive.
4: And turning now to the heading, popular Heysen Trail section reopens after major Adelaide Hills upgrade. And this is from Glam Adelaide Online, and its author is Danica Zalak, and will be read in part. A popular section of the Heysen Trail at Cuddly Creek has been made safer and permanently accessible after the state government purchased private land and expanded the nearby conservation park. A popular stretch of South Australia's Heysen Trail has been given a major upgrade, with walkers now able to enjoy a safer and permanent route through the Adelaide Hills. The state government has purchased almost 1 kilometre of the 1,200-kilometre trail at Cuddly Creek, securing public access to a section that previously crossed private property and had been closed by its former owner. The 5.97-hectare parcel of land will now become part of Cuddly Creek Conservation Park, making sure walkers can stay on the trail rather than being forced into narrow, unwinding tippet and gorge roads. The closure had created safety concerns for walkers, with the newly secured route providing a much safer alternative through one of the region's most popular walking areas. The project has been funded through the state government's $1.2 million election commitment to invest in nature-based tourism at the Heysen Trail and Admiral's Arch on Kangaroo Island.

0: spectacular landscapes. A new $55,000 annual funding pool will also be allocated towards maintenance and upgrade works along the trail. The investment is set to help preserve the Hyson Trail as one of South Australia's signature outdoor experiences, while making it easier and safer for locals and visitors to explore the Adelaide Hills on foot. And that was popular Hyson Trail section reopens after major Adelaide Hills upgrade.
1: And now we turn to the Due South publication, page 29, with our next article titled Barossa. The Barossa is the living legacy of Lutheran settlers and a name that stands as tall as Bordeaux, Napier, Stellenbosch, Marlborough and Tuscany. Long before the arrival of Europeans, the traditional owners, the Paramank, the Ngiri and the Kaurna people, knew the broad floodplain of the North Para River for what it was, a land of plenty. Inevitably, the early Europeans also saw its potential. In the 1840s, geologist Johann Menger described the Barossa Valley area as the cream, the real cream, and nothing but the cream. Menger lived in a cave on the banks of a small tributary called Jacobs Creek, where he raised crops. He was instrumental in helping his fellow countrymen, Lutheran immigrants from Russia, to settle in country that he thought would be well suited to growing grapes. Today, the Barossa is synonymous with the production of fine wine, and in particular, Shiraz. The grape-growing region is just an hour from the centre of Adelaide and concentrated around four towns built by the settlers, Nuriapa, Tanunda, Angaston and Lindock. It's home to more than 150 wineries, which vary in size from large-scale producers to tiny operations working out of a stone shed. Many of both types have been family-owned for generations. The heritage of the region is very much in evidence. Stone churches erected by the early settlers still welcome congregations of Lutherans. Some of the world's oldest vines are still being used to make wine. A 150-year-old farm continue to raise the premium crops and livestock that render the region a renowned food destination. The reputation for self-reliance is similarly alive and well, with many restaurants and cafes using only local producers to help create their menus. The wider Barossa region is very beautiful and home to two other popular destinations. The country south of Williamstown is National Park, with substantial reservoirs and forested uplands delighting both walkers and mountain bikers. And Kapunda is a town that boomed on the back of a huge copper deposit in 1844. The story is told on self-guided tours around the town and the surviving mine site, as well as in a fine museum. And that article is titled Barossa.
0: Our next article is Top Outdoor Hills Adventures for Spring, and this is taken from the Hills Wanderer publication from page 61. Connect with wildlife. Although some of us are lucky enough to spot koalas, kangaroos and other furry creatures in rural backyards from time to time, there's nothing quite like seeing our native friends up close and personal, or even having a cuddle with them. Cleland Wildlife Park, Gorge Wildlife Park and Warrawong Wildlife Sanctuary are three places in the region that allow visitors unique opportunities to get snuggly with our beloved Aussie animals, learn more about their habitat and conservation efforts to keep the ecosystems thriving. The parks are also home to a few species we don't spot every day, dingoes, echidnas and bilbies, to name a few. All three wildlife parks offer animal encounters, allowing you to interact and hold cuddly or scaly creatures. And that was Top Outdoor Hills Adventures for Spring.
1: Our next article is titled Lincoln Like a Local, and this is from the RAA SA Move publication, page 35, is by Sasha Olsner and will be read in part. Drive 1,375 kilometres to Sydney's famous waterfront or travel half that distance to explore Port Lincoln. In fact, the harbour at Boston Bay is more than three times greater by volume of water than Sydney's harbour. It's the perfect habitat for an abundance of extraordinary marine life and earns the town its title as the seafood capital of Australia. Exquisite

0: Exquisitely fresh produce may reel you into Port Lincoln, but these experiences will keep you hooked. Catch of the day. You're spoiled for choice in the seafood capital of Australia, so start at the Fresh Fish Place to find the region's best ocean-to-plate offerings. 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Also add the Port Lincoln Smokehouse and their small batch hot and cold smoke bluefin tuna and yellowtail kingfish to your menu. You may have spotted their products in gourmet supermarkets, and this is where the magic happens. An art to art. As you walk through the streets, don't be alarmed if you spot a fish riding a bicycle or three-time Melbourne Cup winner a Maccabi Diva. These are just some of the incredible artworks hiding in plain sight throughout the town. Collect a map from the Visitor Information Centre and follow the Port Lincoln Art Trail, ticking off the 24 fabulous installations along the way. Comb the beaches, from rugged windswept cliffs to sheltered bays and secret coves. The 140-kilometre coastline of Lincoln National Park is ideal for a game of I Spy. The Donington Beach Loop, which takes in a lighthouse, historic cottage and magnificent bay views, is a good place to start. Among the treasure trove of wonderful flora and fauna washed up on the shore, look out for corkscrew, Port Jackson shark egg cases, sea glass polished smooth by the sand and waves, delicate shells and tightly woven seagrass fibre balls. Remember to look and photograph, but leave everything as you've found it. And that article was titled Lincoln Like a Local.
1: Next article is SA Almond Giant Receives Major Accolade. And this is from In Daily Online. And this article will be read in part. One of SA's top companies has been honoured for its more than 80 years working as a growers' co-op. South Australian almond giant Almond Co. Australia has been inducted into the Australian Export Hall of Fame for its long-term contribution to the Australian economy. Based at Renmark in SA's Riverland region and founded in 1944, Almond Co. is grower-owned and represents more than 85% of the country's almond growers. It's one of the state's largest companies and is both an almond processor and a marketing company, producing food-safe almond products exported globally. Exports made up more than 69% of Almond Co.'s sales in 2024, finding buyers in countries including China, Germany, United Arab Emirates, Turkey, India and Vietnam. The Australian Export Awards are the country's longest-running export awards program and celebrate the achievements of exporters and the contribution they make to the economy. The Hall of Fame recognises exporters who've won the same or similar national category in three separate years or five times across all categories. Almond Co. Managing Director Brendan Walston said the honour was a fantastic recognition for our grower-owned business. Australian Trade and Investment Commission CEO Dan Boyer said he was proud to recognise Almond Co. Australia in the Hall of Fame. These organisations represent the very best of Australian exporting, demonstrating sustained excellence, innovation and global ambition over many years, Boyer said. Through their long-standing relationships with Austrade and our shared commitment to growing Australia's presence in international markets, they've made an enduring contribution to Australia's export community, economy and reputation on the world stage. And that was SA Almond Giant Receives Major Accolade.
0: And that completes Living SA. I'm Tanya Newman, and reading with me was Mike Scandrett-Smith. Mike was also your panel operator and I was your editor. 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

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Welcome to People in Profile. I'm your host, Mike Cannon. It seems there isn't a day when One Nation's Pauline Hanson isn't in the news, so let's find out a little more about her. We'll start with an adapted extract from Three Shocks by George Megalogenis, published last month. He asked, John Howard neutralised Pauline Hanson 30 years ago. What's changed since then? The recent surge in support for Pauline Hanson's One Nation has echoes of its original 1990s political insurgency. But there are reasons why its vote might hold up this time. Who are we becoming as a nation? The question of our political identity as voters had a simple answer before Pauline Hanson finally cracked the populist code in 2026, after almost three decades on the electoral fringe. Before this year, Australia's democracy was defined by the absence of extremism. Liberal prime ministers sat consistently to the centre-left of their conservative and republican peers in Britain and the US, while Labour's were to the centre-right of British Labour and less ideological than the US Democrats. The flip side of our gold coin of moderation was the leaders and parties that Australians rejected. The Liberals lost winnable elections when they imported American agendas to deregulate the workplace or to wind back Medicare, as John Howard learnt twice, from opposition in 1987 and in the defeat of his government in 2007. Labour failed when it tried to redistribute income, most recently under Bill Shorten in 2019. Our system of compulsory preferential voting had reinforced our egalitarian and obedient national temperament by pulling the major parties towards the centre, while creating a barrier to entry to those on the hard right. So what changed this year to elevate One Nation above the coalition and up to level pegging with Labour in the national opinion polls? How did One Nation suddenly break out of its Queensland-centred political identity to seize its first House of Representatives seat at the by-election for Farrer in southern New South Wales, and come within a single win of claiming the formal opposition from the Liberals in South Australia, the state traditionally considered one of our most socially progressive? All this before the Victorian showdown in November, where the polls, if they are to be believed, point to the first three-way contest since the early years of Federation, when the establishment side of politics was represented by two competing Liberal parties, the Protectionists and the Free Traders, while the trade union-backed Labour was the rising political force on the left. Understanding Hanson's late career surge and the implications for both our politics and our sense of self as a nation starts with a reminder of her role as an electoral wrecking ball in the late 1990s, when she threatened Howard's first-term coalition government. For Howard, Hanson was an accident waiting to happen. Liberal Party pollster and strategist Mark Texter explained it to me long after her insurgency had passed into political history. Why did Hanson flatfoot Howard? Because Howard, after attacking Paul Keating from the right, was being attacked from the right. Hanson had caught the anti-incumbent wave that wiped out the Keating Labor government in 1996. Pre-selected by the Liberal Party to run for the safe Labor seat of Oxley, southwest of Brisbane, she had her endorsement withdrawn after she ignored repeated warnings to tone down her comments to the media. She said, among other things, that the government had created racism by looking after Aborigines too much. Howard said her removal from the Liberal team proved that his party would govern for all Australians. Howard assumed the seat was unwinnable, so the gesture was aimed more at seats like his own Sydney electorate of Bennelong, which were diverse and socially progressive. Hanson, though, won regardless. While she sat in Parliament as an independent, she posed no obvious threat to Howard's landslide majority. The coalition held 94 of the 148 seats in the parliament.
But that changed from the moment Hanson launched her One Nation Party in 1997. Hanson drew her initial support mainly from coalition voters in regional Queensland and New South Wales. Then PM Howard thought he could retrieve those votes through the distribution of preferences, so he treated her supporters as his own. But that approach risked the Liberal Party's standing in the cities. Many of his colleagues, including then-Treasurer Peter Costello and then-Foreign Affairs Minister Alexander Downer, had urged him to denounce Hanson from the outset. Howard's great fortune as Prime Minister was seeing the Coalition lose the Queensland state election in June 1998. That campaign served as a crash test for his plan to treat Hanson as a political fellow traveller, with the Liberals and Nationals placing One Nation ahead of Labor on their how-to-vote cards. The Queensland State Parliament was particularly vulnerable to a hostile takeover. The main parties were tied at 44 seats each, with the sole independent, Liz Cunningham, providing her support to the coalition led by the Nationals' Rob Borbidge. Hanson was not a candidate at the state election, but she was treated like visiting royalty as she toured the state. Her anti-establishment message inspired Queenslanders to cast a system-shaking protest vote. Her One Nation Party claimed 11 seats, 5 from the Nationals and 6 from the Peter Beattie-led Labor opposition. Hanson's 11 seats would have held the balance of power if the Liberal vote hadn't collapsed. The Liberals, the junior partner in the coalition, lost 6 seats to Labor, 4 in Brisbane and 1 in each of the coastal cities of Cairns and Townsville. This left Labor with the same number as it started, 44. The Nationals lost a further seat to the independent Peter Wellington, reducing the coalition total to just 32. It was Wellington who provided the vote that made Beattie Premier. When Howard and his advisers processed the Queensland result, they confronted a stark political choice between the blue-collar males who had abandoned Labor at the 1996 federal election and the traditional Liberal middle-class base. Should they continue to chase the battlers in the regions as they swung from Labor to the coalition and ultimately to One Nation, or double back to the suburbs? By chance, there were two unresolved policy questions that sat between the two constituencies. Howard's 10-point plan to restrict native title following the High Court's Wick decision remained stalled in the Senate. He could follow up on his threat of a double dissolution election and run a culture war campaign with race at its heart, or he could run a tax reform campaign centred on a 10% goods and services tax. The question answered itself. A race-based campaign would elevate Hanson to equal status with Howard and risk a repeat of the Queensland catastrophe. The GST would cut her out of the debate. Texter said the goal was to repolarise the electorate into a traditional left versus right contest on the economy. He said, "We had to refocus the agenda on an economic agenda, not Hanson's fragmented social agenda. We couldn't just do that by having a normal economic plan. You had to have what the movie makers would call a bit of tension in there." And that was the intuition of John Howard. He said the GST gave his pollster a heart attack, and it certainly did for a while. But it had enough tension to take the focus off Pauline Hanson's social debate and move the tension into an economic debate, which was much safer territory for Howard, given that he was a former treasurer and knew the stuff intimately. Howard reached back to the examples of Bob Hawke and Paul Keating to save his first-term government. By showing both sides of the budget, the national interest sacrifice represented by the GST, and the reform bonus of personal tax cuts, Howard gave voters the respect they had grown accustomed to under the previous Labor government. Texter said, "What we decided to do was not sell the detail of the policy, but sell the fact that the policy represented true leadership, which was reflecting the best part of the Keating years and the Hawke years." At the 1998 election, Kim Beazley's Labor opposition needed to pick up 26 seats to form majority government.
it fell just 8 seats short of that improbable target, claiming 17 from the Coalition as well as Oxley from Hanson. The third-party vote was 20.4%, then the largest of the post-war era. One Nation accounted for almost half of that, 8.4%, but it was left without a seat in the House of Representatives. Hanson had moved from Oxley to contest the new seat of Blair, west of Brisbane. She recorded the highest primary vote, 36%, but the Liberal candidate, Cameron Thompson, overtook her with preferences from Labor and National parties. The One Nation Senate vote was a fraction higher at 9%, but it delivered just one senator in Queensland. The Australian Democrats had 8.5% of the vote, but won 4 spots, giving them the balance of power in the upper house. That was the difference placing One Nation last on how to vote cards had made to the Parliament. Hanson became a one-term MP and her party had no leverage in the Senate. The unique circumstances of the 2001 election cut Hanson out of the debate again, even though this campaign was fought on her preferred ground of immigration. Howard's so-called Pacific Solution, which prevented asylum seekers from landing in Australia, restored the government's electoral support after a difficult start to the year. The Tampa episode on its own may not have been sufficient to ensure the government's re-election with an increased majority, but in confluence with the September 11 attacks on the US and the deployment of Australian troops to Afghanistan, it allowed Howard to use border protection to repolarize the electorate to the Coalition's advantage. Hanson complained that Howard had pinched her ideas, but he had no reason to engage in this argument. Voters tend to rally around the incumbent when they perceive an external threat. After the election, Howard told me that we have seen off our Le Pen, referring to Jean-Marie Le Pen, founder of France's far-right National Front Party. Hanson's return to the political stage in 2016 as a senator was wedged between two populist earthquakes, the British vote to leave the European Union and Donald Trump's election as US president. If there was a Brexit-style backlash brewing against immigration, Hanson would have reflected it in her party's vote. But One Nation's constituency in 2016 was half the size of its previous peak. The primary vote in the Senate was 4.3% compared to 9% in 1998. In fact, the 2016 federal election made history in the other direction, because this was the first to be decided by New Australia, at the cultural tipping point when those born overseas or with one migrant parent were about to claim the majority of the population. Chinese Australians were, without a doubt, the difference between majority and minority government for Malcolm Turnbull, according to Paul Erickson, who was the ALP's Assistant National Secretary for the 2016 campaign. Labor lost the Chinese Australian vote again in 2019, a crucial and underreported factor in Scott Morrison's miracle election win. Let's pause there and take a look back to that 2016 election. How did Hanson get elected? The short answer includes both that it was a double dissolution election and Clive Palmer. At the time, Michael Koziol wrote, "Election 2016. Pauline Hanson quietly confident of returning to Parliament after 20 years. Queensland's anti-politician is back, and she likes her chances." The man who answers the phone at One Nation's head office is a certain Robert Pascali, whose first act is to interrogate me about the provenance of my surname. He then explains he is the One Nation candidate for the seat of Fairfax, and that his only resemblance to outgoing MP Clive Palmer is his girth. Getting to Pauline Hanson proves more difficult. Since she graced the front page of Brisbane's Courier Mail on Tuesday, the phones at One Nation HQ have apparently been ringing off the hook. Interview requests must go through a central email address for her advisers to find a suitable time. The flurry can be put down to this. After 8 unsuccessful attempts to re-enter politics since 1998,
the woman who so bitterly divided Australia has a good shot at returning to Canberra. With a double dissolution election afoot, Hanson will need only half the usual quota to enter the Senate for Queensland. Hanson tells me the next day, "I feel quietly confident. It's more favourable this time for me to win." The ABC veteran election analyst Anthony Green agrees, giving Hanson a realistic chance of success. The stars have finally aligned for this serial candidate. She hopes to cruise to victory on the back of the government's Senate voting reforms and the collapse of support for the Palmer United Party. So what would Pauline Hanson Mark II bring to the Parliament? Asked about her priorities, she meanders through a list born of the deficiencies of regional Australia, encouraging manufacturing and small business, tackling the scourge of methamphetamine, making the streets safer, getting people into jobs. A lot of these laudable ambitions are easier said than done, though Hanson has an idea she reckons will help. Zero net population growth. With the birth rate roughly at replacement level, she wants the migration intake limited to match the number of people who choose to leave Australia each year. And she wants to pick where they come from. She tells me, "I believe we've got to put a stop to further Muslim immigration. Don't bring in people who don't assimilate into our culture, or further down the stretch you're going to have problems on our streets." Economic protectionism and curtailing migrants. For those who recall her first foray into Australian public life, this is stock-standard Hansonism. In 1996, the enemy was different. She infamously said the country was in danger of being swamped by Asians, but the message was essentially the same. But Hanson hasn't abandoned her concerns about Asia's influence. In fact, she has doubled down, fearing Australia is selling the farm to Chinese investors. She laments, "They're taking over our land now. I think that what I said then is very soft compared to what Australians feel now." Though many would argue it is not up for debate, Hanson is not prepared to wear the racist tag. But she welcomes comparisons to Donald Trump, who wants to build a wall along the US-Mexico border, and suggests he has taken his cues from her. "Donald Trump is comparing himself to me because I've been speaking about these issues for 20 years. At this point, the phone disconnects. Hanson is on the road between Burnie and Launceston, and reception is choppy. In recent weeks, she has traversed the country from Perth to Adelaide, Broken Hill to Shepparton, Esperance to Geelong. One Nation will run about 30 candidates across every state, and Hanson intends to spend serious time campaigning in all of them. The Queensland firebrand has always sought to position herself as the anti-politician, a representative of the people who is demonised by the establishment parties. Indeed, it was Tony Abbott who led the charge, establishing the Australians for Honest Politics Trust to fund civil court cases against Hanson and One Nation. Howard Government Minister Peter Reith recalls Hanson as a rather inconsequential populist, who was used by the left as a means of attacking John Howard, who walked a fine line between tolerating Hanson and repudiating some of her more extreme racial views. Reith believes that will be repeated if Hanson is successful, though he predicts a re-elected Turnbull government would negotiate with Hanson in a civil and constructive manner. Referring to the Abbott era, Reith says, "Malcolm's actually quite good like that. He's a more likely conversationalist with the senators than Howard has been in earlier times." Hanson still harbours significant bitterness towards the coalition and Abbott, but preferred him over Turnbull as Prime Minister. She says of last year's leadership coup, "I don't agree with what the Liberal Party did. It was up to the people to vote him out." In her view, Turnbull lacks vision and belongs to the board of Goldman Sachs rather than in the lodge. However, she does have a soft spot for hardline immigration minister Peter Dutton, who last week stoked controversy by claiming illiterate and innumerate refugees would take Australian jobs or languish on welfare. She says,
I agree with him. It's factual. Hansen turned 62 on Friday, celebrating her birthday with a small gathering at an Ipswich pub. If the scars of so many election defeats have shaken her self-belief, she is not admitting it. Nor is she willing to concede July the 2nd is her last real shot at politics, vowing to lead One Nation and contest state elections for years to come. Those hoping to finally see the back of Pauline Hanson shouldn't hold their breath. That was Michael Koziol reporting just before the election 10 years ago. Fascinating to listen to his accurate predictions. Pauline Hanson has launched an extraordinary attack on the late mother of Prime Minister Anthony Albanese for living in public housing. He grew up in social housing in Camperdown in Sydney's Inner West, where his mother, Mary Ann, lived on a disability pension because of chronic arthritis, until her death from a brain aneurysm in 2002 at the age of 65. He has spoken openly about how his mother spent long periods in hospital, claiming she was left behind because of health funding cuts and fears their council house would be taken from her. In resurfaced comments earlier this year, Pauline Hanson launched a harsh critique of the Prime Minister's remarks about his background, taking aim at his mother and the fact she lived for decades in Housing Commission accommodation. She told the Carl Stefanovic show, "Housing Commission houses, he said his mother lived in the same one she was born in for 65 years. Sorry, that's not on to me. It should be limited time. You have been given a hand up. Move it on to the next ones coming through." The One Nation leader, who feigned crying while mimicking Albanese's statement that he grew up in council housing, then doubled down on her comments on Friday. She told The Australian, "The Prime Minister complains about his Housing Commission upbringing. How does he compare that to the Australians being forced to live in cars and tents because of his government's high immigration numbers?" Hanson's comments sparked a furious response from Energy Minister Chris Bowen. Bowen claimed her comments about Albanese's mother were indicative of her opinion on Australians living in public housing. "She's just told you what she thinks of you if you've been living in public housing for a long time. She thinks you shouldn't be there. For God's sake, there's a line, and Pauline Hanson regularly crosses the line. This is an outrageous attack on a woman who's not here to give her thoughts. Keep the Prime Minister's mum out of it. Keep families out of it." This came after a media firestorm about her party's criticism of Liberal frontbencher and former SAS member Andrew Hastie. A satirical cartoon on Hanson's social media account labelled Hastie a traitor several times, which he called a massive slur on veterans across the country. The tension between Hastie and Hanson stems from his testimony during the defamation trial of accused war criminal Ben Robert Smith. Members across the spectrum have spoken out against the cartoon, and Bowen asked on Saturday, "Is there anyone Pauline Hanson won't attack? She's been attacking Andrew Hastie this week, a decorated war veteran. I have plenty of disagreements with Andrew Hastie, obviously, but I honour his service to our country. He should not be attacked in this way. Pauline Hanson doesn't have the bravery to stand in front of a TV camera if an ABC journalist is present." Now let's go back to the article by George Magalogenis last month. Nothing in Pauline Hanson's first 9 years as a senator between 2016 and 2025 hinted at what was to come in her 10th. The clue, instead, was in her party's foundation, because there is a remarkable symmetry in One Nation's resurgence in South Australia in March and its stunning debut at the Queensland election of 1998. Its primary vote was almost identical at just under 23%. The difference was the South Australia vote broke more cleanly for the incumbent Labor Party along the city-country divide. Peter Malinauskas' government picked up 5 seats from the Liberals in Adelaide and lost none. The result mirrored Labor's federal triumph last year, when Anthony Albanese's government won 94 of the 150 seats and the Liberal Party won just 6 in capital cities. The Liberal Party's own review said, "The Liberal Party continues to lose support to key voter demographics and in metropolitan Australia."
The party's standing with young people, women and multicultural Australians remained concerning, with the multicultural problem appearing to outweigh the gender problem. The party's capacity to thoughtlessly offend groups, including the Chinese, cost them seats in Melbourne and Sydney. As in 2022, the review said, "It is undeniably true that no party in Australia can expect to win government without holding a substantial share of metropolitan seats." That lesson applies equally to One Nation. History repeats. Howard had ruled out a GST before the 1996 election. Albanese committed to preserve the negative gearing and capital gains tax concessions during successful 2022 and 2025 campaigns. The Albanese government's changes will be old news at the next election due by 2028. These tax reforms are aimed predominantly at urban voters, another echo of Howard's GST. The difference is that the Liberals are not a serious part of the three-way contest, while One Nation continues to cannibalise the coalition base in the regions. Echoing Howard, Albanese and Chalmers want to repolarise the electorate into a centre-left versus hard-right contest on the economy. The thinking, detailed to me by a number of Labor sources, is that the step-up in One Nation's support comes from two distinct sections of the electorate. The first are former coalition voters in the regions, who no longer believe their old team can win the next election. The second are Labor voters in the outer suburbs and provincial centres, who see Hanson as a convenient means to smash the system. On the evidence so far in 2026, Australia is creating a multi-party system with Labor as the establishment party in the cities, in competition with the Greens to its progressive left and the Teals to its small-L liberal right, and One Nation as the regional insurgent in competition with the Liberals, Nationals and Independents to its left. This is the paradox of Hanson's late career surge. She hasn't suddenly joined the mainstream. Rather, she is exploiting the collapse of the two-party system, mainly at the expense of the Liberal and National parties. The nation at large is more diverse and more urbanised than it was 30 years ago. Hanson is relevant today only because the party of Robert Menzies, Malcolm Fraser and John Howard has forgotten the secret of its post-war success that built an electoral bridge between city and country. Yes, 30 years on, Pauline Hanson continues to fascinate, but that's where we leave People in Profile for today. I'm your host, Mike Cannon. If there's someone you'd like to hear about, please let us know. 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

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I'm Tim McQueen. Cover to Cover is recorded on the unceded lands of the Wurundjeri Woiwurrung people of the Kulin Nation. I acknowledge Aboriginal and Torres Strait Islander people as the first Australians and traditional owners and caretakers of the land across our broadcast areas. I pay my respects to elders, past, present and emerging, and to Indigenous listeners. In this program, I read Ruth Galloway and the Ghost of Max Mephisto by Ellie Griffiths and Is It Justice by Sarah Peretsky. Ruth Galloway and the Ghost of Max Mephisto by Ellie Griffiths from her collection The Man in Black and Other Stories, published by Quercus. There's the theatre, Mum. Isn't it immense? Immense is Kate's new favourite word. Ruth knows that it doesn't always refer to size, which is just as well because the building in front of them is actually rather small. The Firebird is in the heart of London's theatre land, but it's sandwiched between a Starbucks and a Pizza Express. You could easily walk past the entrance because it's set back from the road, a gleaming slice of gold and red with signs for Beowulf the Musical, and in smaller letters, for one night only, Norfolk Youth Theatre, scenes from Shakespeare. My name in lights, says Kate's. That's immense. Her name is not on the poster, and the lights aren't on, but Ruth knows what she means. Kate has been rehearsing all summer, but a village hall in Norfolk is not the same as a London stage. A West End stage, as Ruth's father said yesterday, to Kate's obvious delight. Kate's grandfather and step-grandmother are both coming to the performance tonight. Ruth and Kate stayed with them last night in the house in Eltham, where Ruth grew up. Now they are at the theatre for the dress rehearsal. Nelson is on his way from King's Lynn and is going to join them afterwards. Ruth and Kate are slightly late, thanks to Network Rail. Kate clearly blames Ruth for signalling failures at Charing Cross and looks anxiously at her photocopied directions. It says, go in by the stage door. Which is the stage door? Ruth has no idea. They try the double doors at the front, but they are firmly locked. Ruth knocks on the glass, much to Kate's embarrassment. But there's no answer. Ruth is just squinting into the lobby, signs for box office and refreshments, giant cut out of Beowulf, when a voice says, looking for the artist's entrance? They both turn round, and Kate says, yes. A small man in a Panama hat is smiling at them. He's wearing a cream-coloured suit that makes Ruth think of cricket matches, tea on the lawn, ladies in flowered hats. The stage door is always hidden in a side street, he says. I'm Ernest French, the stage manager. I'm so glad you appeared, says Ruth, following Ernest French into an unprepossessing alleyway crowded with dustbins. We would never have found this on our own. I have a knack of turning up just when I'm needed, says Ernest. Ruth shoots him a curious look. This is the sort of thing her druid friend Cathbad would say. But Cathbad and his family are on holiday in Italy. He has already FaceTimed to wish Kate good luck. Ernest stops at a blue door. There's nothing on it, not even a handle, but as they approach, it opens slowly. Kate looks at Ruth and mouths, immense. The door has been opened by a man in a commissionaire's uniform, who directs them along a passageway and up some stairs. There's a door saying, quiet, in passive-aggressive Comic Sans. Ruth pushes it open and, to her surprise, finds herself actually on the stage. Kate's teacher, Miss Bracebridge, is there too, surrounded by a scrum of teenagers. Kate makes a beeline for Tasha, her friend from primary school. The summer drama course has re-established their friendship. Ruth feels self-conscious, standing on the very boards themselves. It feels high and exposed, brightly lit with a red lamp glowing at the edge of the stage.
Ruth can just make out the other adults sitting in the front row of the stalls. "Hello, Kate," says Miss Bracebridge. "I think that's everyone. Mums, you can collect in 2 hours. Now, let's have everyone who's in the first scene." It's a clear dismissal. Ruth finds the steps and descends into the auditorium, watching her feet carefully, because if there's one thing worse than being late, it's being late and falling flat on your face in front of the drama school mothers. "Ruth!" Tasha's mother, Nikki, greets her affably. "A group of us are going to Starbucks. Want to join?" "That's very kind," says Ruth, "but I'm meeting someone." This is true, but she knows it sounds like an excuse. Plus, she still doesn't know how to describe her relationship with Nelson. Kate's dad? My partner? The latter sounds like they're in business together, which Ruth supposes is sometimes true. Detective and archaeologist, crime-fighting duo. Ruth pauses in the lobby, waiting for the other mums to leave. They are almost all wearing summer dresses and trainers. Their dainty white feet pick their way through the alleyway like mountain goats. Ruth is wearing chinos and a cotton shirt. She knows that both are already fatally creased. "How do you like our little theatre?" It's Ernest French again. He really does have that Cathbad trick of materialising from nowhere. "It's lovely," says Ruth. "The Firebird is one of the oldest theatres in London," says Ernest. "It's haunted." "Well, all theatres are haunted. Did you see the red light in the front of the stage? The bulb in the wire cage?" "Yes." "That's the ghost light. It's kept on all the time to keep the spirits company. Do you want me to tell you the story of the Phantom of the Firebird?" "Try stopping you," thinks Ruth. This theatre was opened in 1662, after Charles II had been restored to the throne, and people started going to shows again. It was called the King's Theatre in those days, and it was famous for its musical entertainments. But the building was almost destroyed in the Great Fire of London. All the performers escaped the blaze, except a young dancer who was trapped in one of the lower rooms. It's said that, when conditions are right, she can be heard crying for help. Ernest smiles at Ruth, and she wonders if he is such a benign presence after all. "This theatre was rebuilt from the ashes," he says. "That's why it's called the Firebird. After the phoenix, you know, the bird that's born again from the flames. Lots of variety stars have performed on this stage. The great magician Max Mephisto made his London debut here in 1928. People have seen his ghost, too. An encouraging spectre, by all accounts. He appears to actors when they are suffering from stage fright." "He sounds harmless at any rate," says Ruth. "Excuse me, I'd better be off now." Ruth waits for Nelson in a cafe called The Crooked Pipe. "Typical of you," says Nelson. "There's a perfectly good Starbucks round the corner." "I prefer this," says Ruth. "It's got character." It's true that the tiny building doesn't seem to possess a single straight line. The timbered walls slope one way and the floor another. Nelson asks for tea, and it's brought in a pot, wearing a knitted cosy like a stripy jumper. "Don't say it," says Ruth. "A proper pot of tea," says Nelson, undeterred. "Just like my mum makes." They drink their tea and discuss Kate's theatrical debut. "I think she's quite nervous," says Ruth. "Well, it's a big deal, isn't it?" says Nelson. "I think I was only ever in one play at school, Julius Caesar. I was one of the murderers." "Figures," says Ruth. "The one who has a lean and hungry look. That got a laugh on the night." "I hope Kate gets some laughs. Her scene is really funny, and she's so good." Kate's scene is from A Midsummer Night's Dream. She plays Helena, who is arguing bitterly with her friend Hermia, because Hermia's boyfriend, Lysander, has been bewitched to fall in love with Helena, much to the anger of her boyfriend, Demetrius. Ruth is rather sorry that the row is over a man, especially because the boy playing Lysander is the weak link in the quartet. But she loves hearing the Shakespearean dialogue crackle between the girls. Kate's favourite lines are,
Oh, spite! Oh, hell! I see you are all bent to set against me for your merriment. Despite Miss Bracebridge's insistence that Helena is the meeker of the two, Kate puts real venom into the words. Kate is also the tallest of the girls, which is central to the scene. Ruth loves Helena's description of Hermia. Though she be but little, she is fierce. It's all she can do to stop herself cheering for all the little people in the world. Ruth and Nelson finish their tea and walk round to the stage door. As soon as they turn the corner, Ruth sees the blue lights. A police car is parked among the bins, and two women are standing near a barred basement window. There is something about them, especially the younger of the two, that says they are on duty. Plus, both are dressed in the dark trousers and white shirts that police fondly believe are plain clothes. Nelson is there in a second, searching for his warrant card. DCI Nelson. The younger woman raises her eyebrows. D.I. Harbinder Kaur, she says. What can I do for you? My daughter's in there, Nelson points at the stage door. What's going on? We heard reports of someone calling for help, says the older woman, who has dyed red hair and a pleasant manner. Said to be coming from the basement. And Ruth hears Ernest's voice. It's said that, when conditions are right, she can be heard crying for help. Probably a cat, says D.I. Kaur. And so it proves. A few minutes later, a uniformed police officer emerges from the basement steps, holding a scruffy ginger cat in his arms. Must have got trapped down there, he says. Either of you two ladies fancy a new pet? I'd love to, says D.I. Kaur, rather to Ruth's surprise. But Mettie and I are out at work all day. It wouldn't be fair. I'll take it, says the red-headed woman. It'll give Malcolm someone to talk to. She takes the animal and climbs into the car. Good to meet you both, says D.R. Kaur, although no one has introduced Ruth. Enjoy London. Nelson is inclined to be irritated as the squad car pulls away, bumping gently over the cobbles, the redhead waving jauntily from the back seat. They should have taken that cat to the RSPCA. It might be someone's pet. It looked like a stray to me, says Ruth. I'm glad they were going to give it a home. It reminds me of Flint. Flint is four times its size, says Nelson, and twice as bad-tempered. He has a rather strained relationship with Ruth's beloved cat. Nelson is silent for a moment, before saying, with a slightly rueful grin, They're getting younger all the time, aren't they? Police officers, doctors, teachers. Careful, Nelson, says Ruth. That's the sort of thing old people say. Harbinder Kaur, Nelson shakes his head. She looks like a teenager. But I bet she's a pretty tough cop, all the same. There's no time to go back to Eltham before the performance, so Ruth and Nelson take Kate for a pizza. She's uncharacteristically quiet and picks at her favourite American hot. Nervous is only another word for excited, says Ruth. I'm not nervous, says Kate. Nelson smiles at Ruth over Kate's dark head. What would Cathbad say? Something lunatic, no doubt. Pray to Hecate, says Kate. Light a bonfire, says Ruth. But talking about Cathbad makes them all feel happier. After the meal, they walk back to the theatre where Ruth's father, Arthur, is waiting with his wife, Gloria. Arthur looks a little frail in his old pinstriped suit, but Gloria is smart in a red dress and a sparkly scarf. She's bought Kate a black china cat for luck. Thank you. Kate hugs her step-grandmother. Cats are always lucky. Ruth spares a thought for the ginger stray she saw earlier. He certainly looked as if he'd used up a few of his nine lives, but maybe his luck has turned at last. Ernest French, now in a black bow tie, greets them in the lobby. Ruth considers telling him about the cat, but decides against it. She thinks that Ernest would not want the legend of the imprisoned dancer debunked. Kate goes backstage to join the rest of the cast. Ruth, Nelson, Arthur, and Gloria take their seats.
Arthur reads from the program. Max Mephisto performed here once. Did I ever tell you, Ruth, that your mother and I saw him at the Theatre Royal, Drury Lane? It was a couple of years before you were born. No, says Ruth. She can't imagine her parents at the theatre. And surely, as devout Christians, they would have found the very name Mephisto far too reminiscent of the evil one. But then again, didn't her mother once say that she'd wanted to be an actress when she was young? Yet another way in which Kate takes after her late grandmother. Had this act where he made a girl disappear, says Arthur. She just vanished in front of our eyes. I said to Jean, how the dickens did she do that? She said, there's only one answer. He must be really magic. Ruth, through her contacts with the police, has seen too many girls disappear over the years. But she likes the nostalgic note in her father's voice, and she thought that her mother might once have believed in magic. Ruth is still trying to imagine the great magician when the curtain goes up. She's so nervous for Kate that her extremities are frozen. She has literal cold feet. But when the scene comes, it's perfect. Kate remembers all her words and, oh, spite, oh, hell, gets not just a laugh, but a murmur of empathy. The actors get the loudest applause of the night. Outside, Kate tells her fan club that she was never nervous at all. Well, just for a second when I was waiting in the wings about to go on. But I heard a voice, a bit like Uncle Cathbad's, saying, don't worry, you'll be great. And I was. It was immense. It's not the time to suggest modesty. Ruth silently thanks the ghost of Max Mephisto as she follows Kate, still a small figure between her grandparents, through the bright lights of London. Though she be but little, she is fierce. Note, the Firebird is a fictional theatre, but ghost lights are real. Ruth Galloway and the Ghost of Max Mephisto, by Ellie Griffiths, from her collection The Man in Black and Other Stories, published by Quercus. Is It Justice, by Sarah Paretsky, from her collection Love and Other Crimes, published by Hodder and Stoughton. 1. I hit the street, arms over my head, when I heard the report. Thunder may sound like a gunshot, but a rifle never sounds like anything else. You know a weapon has been fired. People were screaming. It was impossible to tell where the shot had come from, or if anyone had been hit.

California is lousy with cops and sheriff's deputies. They were already swarming, outfitted with riot helmets and assault weapons. A car honked furiously, rubber squealing as it missed me by an inch. That was when I realized I had dropped for cover in the middle of the street. The driver stuck his head out of the window to swear at me. "You'd better get out of here before the road is blocked off," I said, getting to my feet. But my advice came too late. Squad cars, their goose horns honking, were covering all the intersections near the courthouse and jails. They were also blocking the exit to the parking garage across the courts. I was going to be here for a while, so I went back to the west side of the street, where the cameras and cops and everyone else was jammed. The police were clearing a path for an ambulance crew. I followed the stretcher bearers to the TV cameras. Murray Ryerson had persuaded Global Entertainment to let him cover the trial. He's 6'4", with red hair, easy to spot. I used the bruising elbows I'd perfected as a child with my hockey-playing cousin to force people out of my way. "What happened?" I asked. Murray glanced at me, but kept speaking into his microphone. Just moments after the jury declared him not guilty on all but one of 27 counts of a criminal indictment, Cordell Breen has crumpled on the stairs in front of the Cook County Criminal Courts, apparent victim of a gunshot. An ambulance crew is on the scene and will keep you updated as events unfold. Meanwhile, here with me is Chicago investigator V.I. Warshawski, who played a major role in getting the state to bring charges against Breen. She was also a key witness for the state. Vic, what were your thoughts when the jury brought in their not guilty verdicts? My thoughts had included fury at the outcome, followed by how much I disliked watching Richard Yarborough in victory. I had wanted to flee the courtroom, but I was wedged into the middle of one of the benches and couldn't get out. I fumed while my ex-husband turned a dazzling smile on Cordell Breen. He clasped Breen's forearm with one hand and put the other around his client's shoulder. While he man-braced Breen, Dick scanned the courtroom, nodding at journalists, but really looking for me, wanting to gloat in person. He released Breen and walked through the swinging gates to the benches. He had to lean across several people, hitting them with his jacket, but he ignored their protests. What were the spectators ever going to do for him? "Vic, you know how much respect I have for you. You did a heck of a job." His smile managed to combine pity with arrogance. Dick hadn't been the lead on the defence. He doesn't do criminal law. But as a senior partner at Crawford Mead, he showed up most days. After all, Breen was one of the firm's most important, that is, richest, clients, and he was on trial for counts ranging from criminal fraud to accessory to murder. My final thought on hearing the verdict. If I'd stayed married to Richard Yarborough, I'd be in the Logan Correctional Centre for Women right now, serving natural life for murder. I didn't say any of this with a live mic under my nose. "I thought the state's attorney brought the case in well," I said to Murray. "It's always disappointing when you have rock-solid evidence and the jury votes against you, but of course the jury system is the bedrock of our democracy." "Someone didn't agree," Murray said. "Cordell Breen was shot as he stood on the top step, straightening his necktie." "You don't know that he was the target," I objected. "There are a lot of guns around here. You have angry husbands, betrayed wives, and a whole freight car full of drug dealers. Breen could have been hit by accident." Murray narrowed his eyes at me, but didn't say anything. He was listening to a voice inside his earpiece. "The Chicago Fire Department is taking Cordell Breen to Stroger Hospital, where the city's top trauma surgeons will be waiting. This is Murray Ryerson, live at the Cook County Criminal Courthouse." He switched off his mic and glared at me. "Are you running for office, Warshawski? The jury system is the bedrock of our democracy." "I hope you don't disagree, Murray. You'd have to go back to Miss Motley's remedial civics class." "And that clapdoodle about the state's attorney bringing the case in well? By the end of the third day, I was prepared to think someone had paid her to look as ineffectual as possible," Murray said. The same thought had crossed my mind as Sonia De Winter fumbled her cross-examination of one of the defence's key witnesses.

0: advisors from Breen's R&D department. She had been equally uncertain when she interrogated Breen's estranged wife, Constance, who was testifying on our side. I certainly wasn't going to say as much to Murray Ryerson, though, even with the mic turned off. Time was when I could trust him with my private thoughts on the criminal justice system, but those days had disappeared along with his job at the Herald Star. Now, as he scrambled for FaceTime on cable news, he was willing to say almost anything. In fact, the wilder the statement, the better. That helped him go viral on YouTube. I don't suppose you shot Breen yourself, did you? Murray asked, hopefully. Don't you need to get over to the hospital? I asked. You wouldn't want Fox or ABC to scoop you with word about Breen's condition. His crew had the same concern. I could hear someone's voice coming scratchily from his earpiece. His camerawoman was tapping his arm impatiently. Cops are letting news crews out, but they're inspecting everyone's equipment, so we need to get going, the camerawoman said. I tagged along beside them. It would be hours before I'd be able to get my own car out of the parking garage. The whole area was under tight security by now. The cops waved us into the Global Entertainment van, giving our bags a cursory check for weapons. As we nosed around the police cordon, we heard a loudspeaker announcement from the CTA. The California Avenue bus was being rerouted to Weston, half a mile to the east. People who'd spent a long day in court to support a loved one were trudging along the side street, faces bleak. Some were towing small children who whimpered at the long walk. One woman with a corona of unkempt white hair was slowly pushing a walker with the bowed face of someone long inured to hardship. I suggested to Murray that we give her a lift. It would be a good human interest story, but he wanted to get to the hospital along with the rest of the Rat Pack. 2. What do you know about this? Richard Yarborough was in my office, whining and petulant. I can't say I liked his whiny, petulant persona, but it was a lot easier to take than his gloating. He'd called as I was packing up my office for the day. He tried to order me to visit him at Crawford Mead's offices near the river, but I refused on the simple grounds that I didn't want to talk to him. If he was desperate to see me, he could slum it in my Humboldt Park warehouse. As for what I know, Cordell Breen was killed by a single bullet that went through the middle of his face at 4:17 yesterday afternoon. I learnt it from reading the paper this morning. You probably know more, being the guy's counsel and privy to all his secrets. Breen had been dead when the ambulance picked him up. They'd taken him to the hospital for tactical, not medical reasons. The police hadn't found the murder weapon, but the bullet had come from a hunting rifle, not an assault weapon. Dick's nostrils twitched. I wouldn't put it past you to have done it yourself because you hate to lose. I let silence build for a moment. Dick, that better be a joke. He flushed, but muttered, you always bring out the worst in me. You slandered me because I made you do it? That's the most feeble apology I've ever heard. If you came here to accuse me of murder, you'd better go right now, or believe me, you will leave here on a stretcher yourself. It's true, though, he insisted. You can't stand losing. Whereas you embrace it? Come on, Dick. You know we couldn't stay in the same room together when we were studying for the same test back in law school. Why did you really want to see me so urgently? Breen dying like that, just at the moment we cleared his name. Who besides you could have such a grudge against him, or against us, for that matter? Breen's wife. Your team made her look like a bitter, drunken has-been. Martin Binder, your client murdered his grandmother. Breen was found not guilty, Dick erupted me hotly. Oh, please, Dick. Your client's henchman and a bent sheriff's deputy murdered Kitty Binder on Cordell's orders. Ditto, Julius Zorpin. Ditto, Derek Shafley. Not that he's at any loss to society. Ditto for Bowser. Bowser? Dick said. Schlafly's dog, I said. And then you have all of Breen's shareholders, furious with Cordell for ruining their investment. When he was indicted, the stock tanked. It did not show any bounce when the verdict came in. The market thinks your guy was guilty and the shareholders are a peevish and embittered bunch. So you think Martin Binder killed Cordell? I got up. Leave, Dick. You're an insane person this afternoon, and I don't have the patience for it. I'm not leaving until you answer my questions.
1: You don't have questions. You have offensive accusations. First me, then Martin. Why do you need to pin the murder on anyone?
0: He pursed his lips, pushed his cuff back to look at his watch. He was trying to figure out what excuse I would buy.
1: My partners are concerned, he said. They know you have special contacts with the police and the media.
0: You want me to call Murray Ryerson and tell him Crawford Mead's partners are concerned, so please release your private video footage.
1: Oh, I interrupted myself. You're billing Breen's company, not Breen as a private individual, and the board is balking at the bill. Must run to about $6 million, doesn't it?
0: We could be tied up in litigation for years, Dick said plaintively.
1: My heartstrings are truly tugged, but I will not confess to a murder I didn't commit just to clear your profit centre for the year. Go home to Terry. Tell her what a handsome hero you are and what a bitch I am.
0: He glared again. I'm sorry I misspoke. My partners are hoping you know something.
1: I'm not working for you, Dick. You know that would be a total disaster.
0: We'd pay a good 5 figures for any information you have, he said.
1: You're way too used to having your own way. Even a good 6 or 7 figures wouldn't tempt me. I really do not care who killed Cordell Breen. The police will jump through hoops for you. That has to be enough, even for your vanity.
0: 3. It was true. I didn't care who killed Breen. His father had been with the US Army of Occupation in Europe after World War II, where Breen, Sr. had stolen a patent from a Holocaust victim. He'd used it to build an electronics empire in the 1950s and 1960s. The victim, a physics virtuoso named Martina, had managed to slip her design into a collection of papers that survived the war. Martina's great-grandson, Martin Binder, inherited her gifts. When he stumbled on Martina's papers and found her design, created in hellish conditions during the Second World War, Martin tried to talk to Cordell Breen about his great-grandmother's work. Cordell Breen knew his father had stolen the design from Martina. He thought it was a good joke, because he believed his family was entitled to whatever came their way. Cordell pulled out all the stops, including murdering Martin's family, to protect the Breen fortune. But Martin had managed to flee. I had spent much of the previous fall looking for him, and ducking a lot of Cordell's bullets in the process. It had been one of the hardest jobs of my professional life to persuade the state's attorney to bring charges against Cordell. If his wife hadn't decided to testify against him, we might never have gotten as far as the courtroom. I don't believe in vigilante justice, really I don't, but I wasn't going to lose sleep over Cordell Breen's death. His murder was certainly a 9-day wonder, not just in Chicago but internationally, given that Breen had headed one of the world's largest electronics companies. But my own work was keeping me busy. When the murder receded from the front pages, I stopped thinking about it. That changed the afternoon Alison Breen came into my office. She was Breen's daughter, distressed at finding out what her father had done, distressed at seeing her parents' marriage unravel under the relentless light of the cable news cameras. When I first met her, she'd had the assurance and good looks that wealth and a quality education provide. Today, though, her chestnut hair had lost its glossy sheen, her nails were bitten down to the quick, and her eyes were red-rimmed and puffy from lack of sleep.
2: "Vic, please, you have to help me."
0: I ushered her into the armchair in the alcove I've created for client meetings. What's the problem? Besides her father getting murdered, her mother testifying against him in court, what else could be wrong?
2: I think the police have been acting really weird. They're talking like...
0: She kept interrupting herself and then stopped altogether.
2: Like what?
0: Mother came over this morning. Really, like 3 in the morning. She'd been drinking. She wasn't herself. But this one detective, the way he's talking, he's afraid they think she killed Daddy. I shut my eyes, trying to remember the courtroom at the moment the verdict came in.
2: She was there, wasn't she? And her friend, that woman. What's her name? Leela Mitchum. I really can't stand her. She's always talking like some dreary political slogan. How mother is an archetype of the oppressed woman, how daddy tried to buy her and then broke her spirit. All this stuff that is just so stupid and horrible to listen to. But then she likes to go drinking with mother, which I hate even worse. But yeah, Leela and mother were there when the verdict came in. Does your mother know how to shoot? We all do, Alison said. Mother grew up with guns, and she and daddy used to go target shooting back, well, before everything turned crazy. Daddy felt, since we were kidnapping risks, we should know some basics of self-protection. So mother and I took kung fu together when I was in high school. Aside from the fact that your father's lawyers made your mother look bad on the witness stand, does she have any reason to have shot your dad? Vic, I came to you for help, not to build a case against her. I can't do anything to help until I understand why the police suspect her. Didn't your father try to strip her assets? He tried to take away her voting shares in the company, Alison whispered. We were having a big argument about that while the trial was going on. He was so angry that she was testifying against him. It was horrible in court. Daddy sort of apologised to me, but he was in a red rage, you know, and he kept telling me it was my fault for trying to fight him when he only wanted what was best for me and for the company. Her puffy eyes filled with tears. Alison had been subpoenaed by the state, which treated her gently. My ex-husband's team had been less forgiving. If they'd painted her mother as an embittered drunk, they tried to make Alison look like a greedy young woman grasping for control of a billion-dollar business. Anyway, Daddy's lawyers were trying to tie up her shares, but I don't think they've been able to. Mother gave up the Lake Bluff house as part of their divorce, not that it had become final before. Her mouth worked. Last week, you know, when Daddy... But anyway, Mother gave up the house. Who inherits it? Alison shook her head. I don't know. Mother, if she hasn't signed anything. Well, me, I guess. I could see why the cops were interested in Constance Breen. She hadn't seemed like the kind of person who wanted to be involved in a bitter fight over assets. But perhaps her husband's attitude drove her into a more vindictive position. Or perhaps her friend Leela pushed her there. I'm sorry to talk to you about it clinically, Alison, but the shot that killed your father, that took a really skilled marksman. Is your mother that good a shot? I don't know, she cried. I thought I knew my father, but it turned out he was like some kind of monster killing people who got in his way. So how can I say what I know about my mother? Is that what you want me to do? Find out what your mother is really like? If she turns out to be just as monstrous, Alison tore at her cuticles, her voice a hoarse whisper, how can I know what I might be like? Maybe I'm just as able to switch from nice girl to killer. Alison, you're true blue, and disaster isn't going to change that, I said. But I'll find out what I can. 4. Bobby Mallory is a police captain, with a secretary and a couple of sergeants at his beck and call, but in his rookie year he was partnered with my dad. The two remained close until my father's death. My Jewish mother was a godmother to Bobby's eldest Catholic daughter. Bobby was one of Gabriella's and then Tony's pallbearers. When I started as an investigator, it felt like a slap to him. Bobby didn't like to see women in non-traditional roles. He's changed with the times, though. Seen women become good police officers, seen me land on my feet in tricky situations, and the affection he felt for me because of my parents has lost its angry edge. Still, my arrival in his office at police headquarters didn't make his face light up with joy. You must be in worse trouble than usual if you're coming to see me, he growled. I bent down and pecked his cheek. I'm not in any trouble at all. I'm here as a very virtuous citizen, giving you a heads up. Alison Breen has hired me to find out what role, if any, her mother played in Cordell Breen's death. I knew the investigation could only get worse, Bobby said. I don't suppose I could ask, plead, beg, or order you to tell Ms. Breen that we have the situation well in hand, and no one will railroad her mother." I couldn't help laughing, but I treated the question as rhetorical. Is Constance Breen a person of interest? Can she shoot well enough to get one shot into a man from 500 yards away? How do you know the distance? Bobby demanded. I figured the shooter had to be in the parking garage. There's no place to take cover on the street, and there must be 100 surveillance cameras on that stretch of California. Did you find the shell casing? Every punk in America watches too many NCIS and CSI episodes. They all know they're supposed to pick up their shell casings after they've murdered someone. But I don't suppose it will derail the investigation if you know that the bullet came from an older hunting rifle, not from a fancy assault weapon. The shooter was either lucky or very good. It was a hell of a shot. Heck of a shot. He corrected himself hastily. He's accepted the fact that I'm a competent investigator, but not that I can listen to vulgarity and swearing without collapsing. And is Constance Breen that kind of shooter, I ask? Hard to believe, but she won medals at the gun club she and Breen belonged to. Of course, killing a man is different from hitting skeet, but shooting at a distance, you don't see the blood or hear the lungs groaning for air. You could imagine it was one more clay target. Does she have the weapon? Her father did, Bobby said. It was a Mannlicher, forensics say an antique, probably dating to the 1920s. Kind of thing Hemingway liked to carry around Africa. My eyes widened. Bobby had never struck me as a reader. He saw my expression and made a face. That's what the forensics chief said, not me. You could kill a lion with it. And Constance Breen's father bagged his share. So Constance Breen came from money as well as marrying it? Her family was old money that they lost. It's like something out of some crappy novel or movie. Cordell Breen, the brash millionaire, Constance Hargrave, the artistic last descendant of someone who came on the Mayflower or the Pinter or something. Breen's dough let Constance's father spend his life drinking whiskey and killing endangered animals. He died, maybe 10 years ago, and she got the gun collection because that was all Hargrave had to leave her. You got enough to make an arrest? Bobby scowled at a fat file on his desk. She's a better candidate than anyone else we're looking at. Breen was playing hardball over the divorce, and he was a smart and quick and dirty fighter. Your ex, of course, was a big help in that department. You never collected any alimony, did you? I made a face. We didn't have assets to parade for Global Entertainment's benefit. But I didn't want his alimony. I'd like to think I could have beaten Dick in court, but probably not over a divorce settlement. Anyway, I hadn't been able to beat him over Cordell Breen. Bobby gave a half smile. I guess he was entitled to a little smirking at my expense. So Breen, or your ex, was able to shut down a lot of Constance's accounts. Of course, she still has a few million, enough to buy a stable of her own legal advisers. And the kid, if she likes her mum, can bail Constance out at any time you want to name. Meaning, justice may be blind, but she has an acute sense of touch. She knows when she's about to bump into the kind of influence that makes a cop's life hard. When I got up to go, Bobby said, "You know something that will make us look in a different direction?" "No, I know nothing. Where does Constance say she was when her husband was killed?" "She was waiting for someone to pick her up. Potty-mouthed woman who won't leave her side. Constance can't prove it, but we can't disprove it. No witnesses except the potty-mouth, who we figure would say anything." "You're sure Cordell was the intended target?" I asked. Bobby's blue eyes narrowed to slits in his round face. "You do know something." "What?" "I really know nothing, Bobby. Just the streets lousy with drug dealers coming to see if their homies are ratting them out. Someone could have missed, that's all." "Be your age, Vicky," Bobby said. NB. Bobby Mallory is the only person who is ever allowed to call V.I. Warshawski Vicky. To everyone else, she's Vic, V.I., Victoria, or when they're annoyed, Warshawski. Someone who could nail Breen over the heads of 11 camera crews and God knows how many flashing strobes was not missing a shot directed at the Latin King. If Breen had had a bullseye painted between his eyes, she couldn't have done better. 5. I called Murray from my car. I want to see all the video footage you have of the street. Any particular street? Oh, she who must be obeyed? California Avenue, the day of Breen's murder. The cops have already subpoenaed copies and come up dry. What do you know that they don't? I've been told someone from the Cubs' pitching rotation had a good enough aim to hit Breen. I don't believe it, but I want to see if any of their starters were outside the courthouse. He was silent, thinking it over, wondering what I was hiding, but he finally agreed to show me the footage. But I get to watch it with you, and you feed and water me. Murray drank Holston's, 5 bottles. I primly sipped Black Label. Murray objected that the bag of pretzels I set on my office work table didn't constitute food, but I told him I didn't want grease or sauce on my big computer screen. We looked at footage for 2 hours, slowly, stopping sometimes for a frame-by-frame view. Murray's camerawoman had shot a lot of street footage while the crews waited for word to filter down from the jury room. Bobby was right. There was no sign of Constance Breen on the street. The courtroom had been filled with senior staff from Breen's company, as well as families of people whose death Cordell Breen had helped engineer. I watched the head of one of the software divisions come down the stairs. Neighbours of Martin's grandmother, who raised him, came to the trial. Members of the Zorman family turned out in force. Herta, whose family had been a Nobel Prize-winning physicist and who thought young Martin was trying to blackmail her. Her father's prize had been based on Martin's great-grandmother's work, which he'd never acknowledged. Herta's children and grandchildren had flown up from Arizona, eager to protect the family name. I saw Herta in court with her family every day of the trial. Her younger brother Julius had grown up with Cordell Breen. He'd been one of the people killed in Cordell's ferocious campaign to protect his billions. The day of the verdict, she seemed to have been alone. At least, on the video footage we were watching, she came out of the courthouse alone, walking slowly with the aid of her cane, her white hair sticking out around her head like dandelion pollen. Perhaps the daughter had gone to get the car to spare her mother a longer walk. The woman I'd seen slowly pushing a walker up California Avenue the afternoon of the shooting had also had a corona of white hair. "What are you staring at?" Murray demanded. "Herta Zornan? You think someone with fingers like that could aim a rifle and pull a trigger?" "I think you missed a chance to get a human interest story out of her when you were fleeing the scene right after the murder." "You fled with me," Murray said. "Yep, so I did." We watched the cops push the camera crews back from the foot of the steps as the doors opened for Cordell Breen and his entourage. He stood at the top of the stairs in his $10,000 custom tailoring, looking energetic, youthful, a man ready to go back to the boardroom and make new history in electronics, not like a ruthless killer in his 70s. He exchanged some kind of joke with my ex-husband. The lawyers all laughed in a polite, fakey sort of way, and then Breen pushed them away and stood alone on the stairs for a moment, straightening the knot in his tie, looking straight at the cameras. When his face exploded, it happened almost in silence. The cameras were trying to pick up his conversation with the lawyers, and so the mics didn't catch the bullet and the recoil. Bobby was right. No one else could possibly have been the target. "So what did you learn?" Murray demanded. "It's horrible to see a man die in front of your eyes. That image will stay in my head a long time. But who killed him?" "The cops think it was Constance Breen, but she must have left by a side door. The deputies will do that to keep someone out of the camera range, you know. I know they're looking at Constance's bank accounts, and they're inspecting the little arsenal she inherited from her old man, Tiger Hargraves. That was what they used to call him. they being all the hearty boys at his club who liked the spectacle of beaters shoving a tiger in front of a man with an arsenal. Murray glared at me. Why do you have to be such a frigging killjoy all the time? I didn't like Constance Breen, but that shot, that kill shot, that's hard to watch. I guess the TV crews were kind of beaters too, weren't they, setting him up for someone with a rifle? That's the fucking last straw, Wachowski. I did not lose a night's sleep from covering his death, and I'm not going to have you guilt me into it now. I wasn't trying to, I said. I was thinking of something else, and that came out. It wasn't much of an apology, and I didn't blame Murray for stalking away in a major huff. When he'd left, I stared for a long time at the whiskey in my glass. The cops were taking Constance Breen seriously as a candidate for murder. The evidence might be unsatisfactory, but people have been tried on less evidence than owning the right caliber rifle. They've been convicted on even less than that. I swallowed the rest of the black label and drove over to the Gold Coast, to Herzer Zornzen's building. The doorman knew me by sight and didn't like me, but when he called to announce me, Herzer told him I could come up. The walker, I said when we were sitting in her living room. It had that little box thing that you can sit on. That's where you put the rifle after you shot Breen. But where did you park the walker during the trial? She needed her hands, the gesture she and her half-sister Kitty had in common. How did you know? I saw you pushing up California after they blocked off the street, but you came out of the courthouse just using your cane. They inspect everything when you go in, she said. I knew I'd never get past the metal detectors. I left it in the parking garage, chained to a railing with a bicycle chain up on the fifth floor. I thought it would be an omen. If someone stole it while I was in the courthouse, then Breen was intended to live. If it was still there, then, well, the opposite. Where did you learn to shoot? Herzer looked at me for a long pause, then said, My mother's father had been an officer in the German army during the First World War. He taught my mother to shoot using his military rifle, and she taught me. It's a Mannlicher. We brought it with us when we had to flee Vienna. Even after a century, it still handles beautifully. It's Greek-made, actually, not German, but the machining is perfect. Why? I asked. I didn't think you cared that much about your brother. Her mouth worked. I cared about him deeply. How he was before Cordell Breen destroyed him, I mean. You don't know what he was like. A sensitive, joyous boy. He was passionate about science and music. And then he became a shell of himself. When you told me what the Breens had done, how they'd forced Julius to be part of their lies and murders, I thought my heart would break. And I thought, this one time Cordell won't succeed. I was sure he would be found guilty. But as the trial progressed, I could see that the jury didn't like the state's attorney or didn't trust her. I thought I would have one chance, that it would be too hard to find him in the open any other time than when he left the courthouse. I told my daughter I needed to hear the verdict alone, that I would be too upset to be with anyone if we were found not guilty. I left as soon as the foreman started saying not guilty. When you're old and disabled, no one looks at you. I made it into the garage, and it was amazing to me. I hadn't been hunting since we moved to Chicago. We used to shoot when my father was at Los Alamos. My mother and sister and I used to go up into the mountains and shoot at small game, and I became very good. It was so strange picking up the Mannlicher again, feeling it come to life. I cleaned it, found some shells, but I only needed one. And then I took it apart again, put it in a little sitting box on the walker, and became an invisible old woman again. The police were searching handbags and briefcases, but they wouldn't bother an old lady with a walker. She blinked away tears. Poor Julius. My poor brother. We sat in silence for a while. She finally wiped her eyes with a lace handkerchief. What will you do now? She asked. I'm an officer of the court. I cannot commit or condone perjury, but I'm also not required to repeat everything I know. However, Constance Breen is under danger of arrest for her husband's death. If you saw her, or think you saw her, get into a car and drive off before he was shot, I want you to tell this to the police. You're an old, invisible woman, you say, but you also have considerable stature in the city because of your father's fame. They will listen to you. Porter blinked at me. And then what will you do? And then? I will spend a long time wondering if I made a terrible mistake. I drove from Herta's apartment to the lake and watched the black water break up and refract the moonlight. It's always best to follow the law in its confining constructs. If you start thinking the or the equivalent of God entitled to mete out justice as it suits your own interpretation, you leave a swathe of destruction behind you. I finally drove home, but I didn't sleep much that night, nor for many nights to come. Alison Breed tried to pay me when the cops told her that her mother was no longer a person of interest. I couldn't take the money. A few weeks later, there was a small paragraph in the paper announcing Herta Zorzan's death. The story recounted her family's history in fleeing Europe, her father's prize. I can't say that brought me much comfort either. Author's note. Critical Mass 2013 was my homage to my husband and his friends and mentors' work in their quest to find the heart of the atom. All the characters in this story were involved in the novel, but a lot of readers wrote to say they were unhappy that Cordell Breen walked away unscathed. I wrote this story as a present to these readers. Is It Justice was first published in Suspense magazine, December 2013. Is It Justice by Sara Peretsky from her collection Love and Other Crimes, published by Hodder and Staunton. And that's all in this edition of Cover to Cover. Join me next week when Deb Noyak reads Boot by Karis Davis, Barry Leveny reads three stories by Alan Marshall, Peter MacLeod, Singing to God and Pat Corrigan, and The Baron by Catherine Mansfield. I'm Tim McQueen. Until next time, goodbye.

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6: Hello and welcome to Sights, Sounds and Songs. I'm Peter Stotzer from our Perth studios, and in episodes on this program, we zigzag around the globe in just 30 minutes. We visit continents, countries, regions, islands, beaches, mountains, lakes, rivers, desert cities and more. I take you to places where you have been, to locations you dream of going to and to spots you will never ever go to, except on this program, Sights, Sounds and Songs, right here on the Vision Australia Radio Network. Wherever we are, we do some exploring and discovering before taking a breather with music closely or perhaps just loosely related to the places where we are virtual tourists. We then move on to the next destination. And it's great that you have joined our travel group. Another coffee destination journey is in the brew again, so to speak, and on the program today. After having explored the coffee culture in the Dominican Republic and Haiti, both countries on the island of Hispaniola, we return to the Caribbean and go to Jamaica first up. We've been here before and even visited the home, now a small museum, of Bob Marley, the king of reggae. And we catch up with him, musically that is, in a short while. According to the travel writers of Lonely Planet Publications, Jamaica is the Caribbean country that comes with its own soundtrack. Groove to its singular rhythm as you explore beyond the beaches and resorts, we are told. This tiny island has musical roots that reach back to the folk songs of West Africa and forward to the electronic beats of contemporary dance hall. Simply put, Jamaica is a musical powerhouse, a fact reflected not just in the omnipresent sound systems, but in the lyricism of the Patois language and the gospel sounds from the island's many churches. Music is life in Jamaica, and we soon find ourselves swaying along with it. Jamaica is a powerfully beautiful island. It begins with crystalline waters flowing over gardens of coral, lapping onto soft sandy beaches, then rises past red soil and lush banana groves into sheer mountains. And we will be heading to those mountains shortly. Rushing waterfalls seem to erupt out of nowhere. Jamaican culture can be a daunting subject for foreigners to understand, but ultimately, it's a matter of appreciating this great green garden of a land and how its cyclical rhythms set the pace of so much island life. Indeed, but we have come here today for the famous Blue Mountain coffee grown on Jamaica. So, for a physical encounter, we climb the mountain with that name, Blue Mountain, for starters. A night hike to reach Jamaica's highest point by sunrise, our path lit by the sparks of a myriad of fireflies, is an experience unlike any other. As we climb, the vegetation becomes less and less tropical until we are hiking amid stunted trees draped with old man's beard, lichen that is, and giant ferns. In the pre-dawn cold at the summit, we wait in a rapt silence as the first rays of the sun wash over the densely forested mountain peaks all around us, illuminating the distant coffee plantations and Cuba beyond. And with us is the late Jimmy Cliff, born here on Jamaica in 1944, and he was instrumental in introducing reggae to an international audience, largely through his performance in the landmark film The Harder They Come from 1972. As we watch those first rays of sunshine, we listen to Jimmy Cliff and his title, Hello Sunshine.

High time now to turn our attention to coffee. Jamaica Blue Mountain Coffee can claim its origins from a decision taken by a French king in the 18th century. In 1723, King Louis XV sent three coffee plants to the French colony of Martinique, another lush, fertile island 1,900 kilometers southwest of Jamaica. 5 years later, in 1728, Sir Nicholas Laws, governor of Jamaica, received a gift of one coffee plant from the governor of Martinique, and the rest is history. And guess what? We will go to Martinique in the second half of the program today. From that one Arabica coffee plant brought to Jamaica, an exquisite coffee was introduced to the world. This one plant was nurtured and the plantation grown. Within 9 years, the first coffee was exported and the Jamaican coffee industry was born. Arabica coffee loves the nitrogen and phosphorus-rich soil of Jamaica and nowhere else better than the steep elevations of the Blue Mountains. Located north of Kingston, on the eastern side of the island, the Blue Mountains rise to an elevation of 2,350 meters, as we know because we just climbed it. The bean cultivated is mostly Arabica typica. The coffee thrives in the fertile volcanic soil, regular rainfall, and most importantly under the island's misty cloud cover to shade it from the burning sun. All these factors combine to develop coffee with exceptional sweetness and aroma, rich flavor and full body with mild acidity. To be called Jamaica Blue Mountain Coffee, it must be grown at altitudes of up to 1,800 meters in the parishes of Portland, St. Andrew, St. Mary and St. Thomas. This comprises an area of some 6,000 hectares, the size of a large estate in one of the high-volume coffee-growing countries. Coffee farming in the Blue Mountains is characterized by mostly small holdings of up to 4 hectares, but there are larger estates of up to 70 hectares in size as well. There are around 15,000 smallholders and estates in total. The result is what many regard as the best coffee in the world and the champagne of coffees. Like France's Appellation d'Origine Contrôlée Champagne, which strictly controls where authentic champagne grapes may be grown, the area where Jamaica Blue coffee plants are cultivated is also strictly controlled. Indeed, the area is relatively small and exportable annual production, varying between 400 and 1,000 metric tons, is tiny by world standards, equivalent to 0.1% of Colombian production, or, put another way, equivalent to 3 hours of Colombian production. Highlighting its scarcity and exclusivity is the fact that Jamaica Blue Mountain is virtually the only coffee in the world to be packed in iconic wooden barrels instead of bags. I'm not sure whether you can jam-pack coffee beans into wooden barrels. Jamming, you might have guessed, is the title of our next music item. Here are the meanings of jamming. Crowding. Squeezing or packing many things or people into a small space. Mechanical. When a part gets wedged, clogged or stuck, such as a paper jam in a printer or a jammed door. And then signal interference. Deliberately sending radio or electromagnetic waves to block or disrupt radar, GPS or communications. And then enjoyment. Playing just for fun. A shared groove or creative spark, and then, of course, improvisation, playing music informally with other musicians without a strict pre-arranged plan. And so, no other than the legend himself, Bob Marley, with just that title, Jamming.

We now had, as promised, to Martinique. Not a straightforward affair. By air, there is at least one layover, and there are no direct ferries either. But I have come up with a smooth solution. We board the ship Ida Sol and go on a 14-day cruise starting in Montego Bay here in Jamaica, and we will arrive in Martinique after having visited ports in Costa Rica, Colombia, another big coffee producer, of course, then Barbados, Panama, Antigua, and Guadeloupe. All I can say is enjoy!

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In our imagination, as always on this program, we enjoy a few drinks in one of the disco bars of the cruise ship Aida Sol. We are listening to Lambandanchando with Banda Tropicana and Benedito Costa. But why Brazil? What is the connection? Coffee came to Brazil in 1727 via Jamaica and Martinique, as outlined a couple of times. Brazil then grew into the world's biggest bulk coffee producer, while Jamaica focused on rare, high-end Blue Mountain beans. The champagne to Lambandanchando with Banda Tropicana and Benedito Costa. But why Brazil? What is the connection? Coffee came to Brazil in 1727 via Jamaica and Martinique, as outlined a couple of times. Brazil then grew into the world's biggest bulk coffee producer, while Jamaica focused on rare, high-end Blue Mountain beans. The champagne of coffee. So there you are, our triangle of coffee with Brazil, Jamaica, and Martinique.

We have arrived in Martinique, welcomed by a population of just 400,000 people, speaking French and Creole, and Fort-de-France is the name of their capital city. We go straight into the Coffee Cape now before looking at the general touristy side of things. While Martinique now produces very little coffee, the tiny French Caribbean island played an essential role in the development of coffee production in the New World. Most of the coffee grown in the Americas is descended from a lone seedling smuggled into Martinique in 1723, as we heard before. When he was denied official permission to clip a seedling from the coffee plants growing in the Paris Botanical Garden, the French naval officer Gabriel Mathieu de Clieux

broke into the king's greenhouse in the dark of night to steal some seedlings. On the journey to Martinique, where De Clio had an estate, the plant endured sabotage, attempted theft, pirate attacks, storms, and lack of water. Yet from that seedling grew almost 18 million trees by 1777. Voila, another coffee history version. As tourists, we note this. Volcanic in origin, Martinique is a mountainous stunner crowned by the still smoldering Mont Pelee, the volcano that wiped out the former capital of Saint-Pierre in 1902. Offering a striking diversity of landscape and atmospheres, Martinique is a cosmopolitan and sophisticated island that boasts stunning beaches, superb hiking,

the date as one heads north or south through some of the island's alluring scenery. The rainforested, mountainous northern part is the most spectacular, but the south has its fair share of natural wonders, including lovely bays and gorgeous beaches. Add to this a dash of Gaelic joie de vivre, and you'll understand why so many people love Martinique. We heard a moment ago about the Mont Pelee eruption, and by the way, the name Pelee has nothing in common with the late famous soccer player from Brazil. So here are some still disturbing details from more than 100 years ago. At the end of the 19th century, Saint-Pierre, then the capital of Martinique, was a flourishing port city. It was so cosmopolitan that it was dubbed the Little Paris of the West Indies. Mont Pelee, the island's highest mountains at 1,397 meters, was just a scenic backdrop to the city. In the spring of 1902, sulfurous steam vents on Mont Pelee began emitting gases and a crater lake started to fill with boiling water. Authorities dismissed it all as the normal cycle of the volcano, which had experienced harmless periods of activity in the past. On May the 8th, 1902, in the most devastating natural disaster in the Caribbean history, Mont Pelee exploded into a glowing burst of superheated gas and burning ash. Saint-Pierre was laid to waste within minutes. Of its 30,000 inhabitants, there were just three survivors. To digest this, we go to a local eatery for akra and a tea punch. Akra is a universally popular hors d'oeuvre or starter. In Martinique, akra are fish, seafood or vegetable tempura. Akra de morue, which is cod, and crevette, shrimps, are the most common and are both delicious. With this, we have tea punch, which is short for petit punch. This ubiquitous and strong cocktail is the normal apérob, that's a pre-dinner drink, an aperitif in Martinique. It is a mix of rum, lime and cane syrup, but mainly rum. Before our final music item, we go for a drive on the Route de la Trace, which winds up into the mountains north from Fort-de-France. It's a beautiful drive through a lush rainforest of tall tree ferns, anthurium-covered hillsides and thick clumps of roadside bamboo. The road passes along the eastern flank of the volcanic mountain peaks of the Piton du Carbet. Several well-marked hiking trails lead from the Route de la Trace into the rainforest and up to the peaks. But today we give trekking a miss and we go to our music break. We are saying goodbye, or rather au revoir, to Martinique in the company of Kali. Kali is a unique artist who blends the traditional music of his native Martinique with reggae, funk, jazz and pop. His allegiance to tradition is symbolized in his use of the banjo, an instrument with African origins that has been part of Martinique's folklore for centuries. The music and message of Bob Marley also serves as a primary inspiration for Kali, and he regularly incorporates reggae into his sound. With his flowing dreadlocks, Kali could pass for a Rastafarian, and his spiritual philosophy shares some parallels with the Jamaican religion. His message is one of understanding among different peoples and cultures and a commitment to one's own tradition and cultural expression. Go Up the River is a bouncy reggae tune sung largely in Martinican Creole. Between the rocks and the roots, one day you will see the source of the river. Go up the river of love, the river of life. Here is Kali with Monte la Rivière.

0: 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We right now are going nowhere because I need to give credit to the following sources of information. 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I'm Peter Stotzer, your host and tour guide from the Perth studios. 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In the meantime, though, and in the spirit of this show, I say to you, as always, au revoir, dovidencia, sampai jumpa lagi, bis bald, namaste, arrivederci, yasu, stravo, hasta luego, sayonara, sai chen, ciao, adieu miteinander, and goodbye.
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8: 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Well, this week, let's look at how meaning emerges from brain circuitry, how to age better, and is all physical activity the same? 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This article written by Ralph Lewis. For decades, much of neuroscience sought to understand how brains make meaning by looking for specialized neurons or localized representations. The classic finding, neurons in the medial temporal lobe, that's on the side of the head, the part of the brain, often called concept cells, that respond selectively when a person recognizes a specific individual, whether shown in different photos, drawings, or even written names. Now, these cells do exist, but they can't explain meaning. Meaning is compositional. You understand purple elephant immediately, though no neuron in the brain is pre-tuned to purple elephantness. Meaning is context-dependent. Bank means different things. Riverbank versus savings bank. Neuroimaging reveals that semantic processing engages distributed networks spanning the brain, frontal, temporal, and parietal areas. Neuroscientist Friedman Pulvermüller has developed a comprehensive theory of how meaning arises from brain circuits. Referential semantics. In humans, words activate sensory and motory patterns associated with their reference. Apple activates visual features, red, round, taste, sweet, and physical sensation of sinking your teeth into it. These are functional links forged through experience. When you first learn apple, you see apples, taste them, bite them, and hear the word. Neurons active during these correlated experiences develop strong connections, a principle called Hebbian learning. That's neurons that fire together, wire together, creating distributed networks linking word forms to multimodal experiences. Then there's what's termed combinatorial semantics. But meaning can't purely be experiential. How do we understand unicorn or democracy? Syntax provides combination rules for constructing novel meanings from familiar elements. These aren't abstract symbolic rules, they're implemented in the timing and sequencing of neural activation. When processing the cat chased the mouse, different patterns activate for who's chasing versus being chased. Grammar is embodied in the temporal dynamics of the neural network. Then there's emotional affective semantics. Many concepts carry affective valence, positive or negative feeling tone, integral to their meaning. Words like love and hate activate emotional systems. Even supposedly neutral words have subtle emotional colourings. Grounding its value, the brain's evolution systems aren't optional add-ons. They're part of what makes representations meaningful. An abstract symbolic semantics. Some meaning is genuinely abstract, not reducible to sensory experience. Mathematical concepts and logical relations require mechanisms beyond embodied simulation. Abstract meanings emerge through higher order generalization. The brain extracts patterns across experiences, allowing flexible applications beyond original context. Pulvermüller's framework avoids extremes, pure embodiment, which can't explain abstraction, and pure symbolic manipulation, which can't explain grounding. Underlying his mechanisms is a specific architecture, cell assemblies. These are networks of strongly interconnected neurons spanning multiple brain regions that activate together as functional units. Cell assemblies form through learning. As with apple, when you learn dog, you experience dogs in multiple modalities simultaneously. Seeing, hearing, touching, responses, fear or affection to a dog, and the word dog. Neurons active during these experiences develop strong connections. The result? A distributed network that once formed can be activated by any component. Thus, hearing the word dog also activates visual cortex, and seeing a dog activates auditory patterns. The assembly acts as a functional unit. In mammals, the evaluative aspect of meaning is supported by interactions between distributed representations in the cortex. Not all learned associations are meaningful. Associative learning strengthens connections whenever neural patterns co-occur, generating many assemblies, including arbitrary or maladaptive habits. In summary, cell assemblies are distributed, spanning central, sensory, motor, and association cortexes, multimodal, integrating information across modalities, context sensitive, different subsets activate depending on current context, and plastic, meaning they're continually refined through experience. This architecture accounts for how meaning can be both grounded and flexible. Neural activity is not about the world, but acquires its aboutness through patterns of activity distributed across many neural units. Just as no single pixel contains an image, no single neuron contains a concept. Within these cell assemblies, compact neural patterns can function as what researchers call semantic pointers, representations that reactivate the full distributed representation network. So when you hear apple, a relatively small pattern of neural activity in the auditory cortex triggers the distributed network, visual features, taste, motor actions, affective associations. But though learning, it's linked to everything the organism knows about apples. This solves a computational problem. You can think about an apple without maintaining all its properties in working memory simultaneously. The pointer stands in for the full concept. So an interesting but complex concept. For conscious organisms, understanding feels like something. Meaning becomes experiential at the circuit level when distributed neural representations are integrated across perception, memory, action, value. So neural mechanisms explain how individual brains construct meaning from bodily experience and goal-directed actions. But human meaning is also fundamentally social and cultural. Private neural representations become symbolic and shared through language. How meaning transcends individual minds to create systems of communication. So just taking a summary for that, when you understand apple, your visual, motor, taste, and emotional systems activate together. Learning creates cell assemblies, networks in the brain that in humans link word forms to multimodal experiences. And meaning stays grounded in bodily experience, even when it becomes abstract and symbolic. Now let's go to an article on physical activity and dementia risk, and a work-leisure divide. This comes from Medscape.com and it's written by Deborah Browser. And I'll just give you the key points of this article. Physical activity at work may not offer the same protection against dementia when performed as being physically active during leisure time, according to new research. Results from a large analysis showed that over a median follow-up of 10 years, high levels of physical activity were associated with reduced risks for all-cause dementia, vascular dementia, and Alzheimer's disease overall. However, leisure time physical activity was associated with a lower risk, 24% lower risk for dementia, whereas work-related physical activity was linked to a slightly higher risk, 20% higher risk. These findings challenge the notion that every move counts when it comes to dementia prevention, said the lead author, Nathan Fetter, a postdoctoral fellow at the University of Southern California. He says, with an observational study, we can't confirm that occupational activity will increase your risk for dementia, but we had a dose response showing that the links we found were very consistent across cohorts. We were surprised by the magnitude of the associations we found. Fetter noted that a physical activity paradox, where physical demanding jobs are not as beneficial as voluntary exercise. And this has been shown in previous cardiovascular research. So they wanted to see if this applies to the risk for dementia. So a previous study showed the link between physical activity and reduced risk for dementia. Many of the studies only assessed leisure physical activity. The investigators examined physical activity performed in other domains, including occupational, household, and commuting. Over a period of 10 years, results showed a reduced risk for all-cause dementia, vascular dementia, Alzheimer's disease, for high levels of physical activity. There was a reduction in all-cause risk for dementia for leisure time and household physical activity. The risk for dementia was increased for occupational and commuting physical activity. So he says, our findings show that the association between physical activity and dementia risk is not uniform across various contexts of activity. The results underscore the importance of considering how and where activity happens rather than focusing on the total level. The physical demands of work-related physical activity, along with job stress and hazardous environmental exposures, may help explain the association with increased risk for dementia. However, the findings don't advocate for the avoidance of physically active jobs. Instead, he said, they highlight the importance of adding leisure time physical activity, improving access to safe parks, walking trails, recreational facilities, and reducing harmful workplace exposure may ultimately prove as important as promoting physical activity itself. So, physical activity itself does not become harmful simply because it occurs at work, they say. But high physically active jobs are more often manual occupations which are held by workers with lower educational attainment, fewer opportunities for cognitive stimulating work, greater exposure to neurotoxic agents, and a higher prevalence of smoking and other risk factors. On the other hand, they pointed out that recreational physical activity often includes social interaction and tasks that are cognitively demanding. So, physical activity overall still offers well-established health benefits, they said, even if its effect on dementia proves to be smaller than suggested by the current analysis, it remains a worthwhile public health intervention. So, interestingly, not all physical activity is the same, and even if you have a demanding, physically active job, you've got to look at other health things, health issues such as workplace stress, workplace toxins, exposures and so on, and hazards in the workplace. And also, if you have a physically demanding job, you still have to look at doing leisure time physical activity. On Vision Australia Radio, you're listening to Healthy Minds. Now let's go to an article on ageing better. This is from BBC Science Focus, and it's written by Abby Henderson. Five surprising lessons about how to age better, according to leading longevity experts. Forget everything you think you know about ageing. This is what scientists want you to know about living better for longer. Almost nothing in nature can avoid ageing, and yet many of us feel it's an experience best prevented where possible. A booming industry scrambles to develop the latest solutions to slow, disguise, or altogether evade some of the superficial hallmarks of an ever-ticking biological clock. Meanwhile, the actual science of anti-aging, the stuff that's proven to prolong life, often gets diluted by punchy advertising and beauty products with admittedly appealing packaging. In reality, while tinctures and tweakments may effectively target some aesthetic byproducts of aging, the best interventions for slowing aging can't be found in the cosmetics aisle, according to the experts. The commercial anti-aging industry perpetuates overhyped claims that conflate cosmetic concerns with the serious science of geroscience, the scientific term for anti-aging, according to Dr. Hugh Coyne, a GP and co-founder of Coyne Medical in London. This, he warns, leads to an undermining of public trust and diverts attention from evidence-based interventions. Emerging science shows that the biology of aging is to an extent modifiable. And that's not all. Scientists are continually uncovering surprising lessons about anti-aging. So here's five of them. Number one, we all age at different rates. We each have a chronological age and a biological age. And according to aging research, the two often aren't in sync. While we all move through the time at the same pace, our bodies do not necessarily age in the same way. Chronological age, Coyne explains, is simply the number of birthdays we've had, whereas biological age is an estimate of how our body's cells and organs are functioning, compared with what might be expected at that age. The latter is determined by assessing health markers, including blood biomarkers, fitness, organ function, DNA, and circulating proteins. The distinction between the two is important. Two people can both be 50, but one might have the cardiovascular fitness, metabolic health, and muscle function more typical of someone a decade younger, while the other may show signs of accelerated aging. For example, a 50-year-old woman with a maximum oxygen uptake, usually seen in a healthy 40-year-old, may in that respect have a much younger physiological profile. Dr. Alex Kagan, a scientist and assistant professor at the University of Cambridge, says scientists are observing that different tissues in our bodies can accumulate damage at different rates, shaped by how hard those cells work and how well they're maintained. What determines how rapidly we age is an area of active research, but evidence points to a combination of our genes and environment. Encouragingly, this means that many determining factors are modifiable. However, Kagan also mentions that people facing greater socioeconomic disadvantage tend to face more of the exposures that accelerate declining health with age, including chronic stress, air pollution, less access to healthcare and good food, and less stable sleep. So the gap between someone calendar age and their body's true age can be a visible fingerprint of inequality, he says. So number two, it's possible to slow down aging. True, you can't turn back time. However, emerging science suggests the rate at which you age is potentially more malleable than you may think. Several human studies suggest that lifestyle interventions can slow and in some cases improve markers linked to biological aging, says Coyne. In the calorie phase 2 trial, for example, 2 years of moderate calorie restriction in non-obese adults improved several risk factors associated with aging, including markers of cardiovascular risk and inflammation. Other studies have reported changes in epigenetic aging clocks after interventions involving diet, exercise, sleep, stress reduction, and in some cases, medication. This doesn't mean that restrictive eating has anti-aging effects, nor that aging can be altogether prevented. What this data does do, however, is help scientists to develop a more in-depth understanding of how our lifestyles influence life expectancy and, perhaps more importantly, how we can modify them to live healthily as long as possible. The lifestyle interventions that science says can slow biological aging aren't particularly sexy or exciting, but they're reliable and refreshingly simple. Exercise, better sleep, and an appropriate diet can measurably improve markers like inflammation, blood pressure, and insulin sensitivity, says Kagan. These changes can effectively slow how fast our internal clock is ticking and even nudge specific dials backwards. What we can't do, at least not yet, is hit a global rewind button on the whole organism. But that's something that many people are working on, particularly through research on processing such as cellular regeneration that seeks to return cells to a younger state. So you have to watch this space. Then number three, the real goal is health span, not lifespan. While some of the most well-known longevity enthusiasts appear to be solely concerned with elongation of their time on planet Earth, scientists know that the real goal isn't to live for as long as possible, it's increasing the time you live without ailments. Aging goes far beyond being cosmetic inconvenience, says Kagan. It's the single biggest risk factor we know of for cancer, dementia, and conditions like heart failure, stroke, and atherosclerosis. Geroscience isn't concerned with cosmetic aging. Instead, it explores how to target biological processes that influence the risk of developing age-related illnesses. Theoretically, increasing what's called our health span, that is, the number of years we can live independently and free from disease. These processes include chronic low-grade inflammation, cellular senescence, mitochondrial dysfunction, changes in DNA regulation, and loss of tissue repair. The hope is that by slowing or modifying these underlying mechanisms, we may eventually be able to delay several age-related diseases at once, rather than waiting for each one to appear separately and then treating each individual illness. A major goal of geroscience, according to Kagan, is the compression of age-associated decline into the smallest possible window at the end, in essence, to die young as late as possible. Got that one? Number four, lifestyle can make a real difference. Your genes absolutely have a say in your potential longevity, but they aren't solely responsible for your future health outcomes. Some people inherit a higher risk of conditions such as heart disease, dementia, cancer, or diabetes, which should be taken seriously. However, research tells us that lifestyle may have a bigger influence on long-term health and lifespan than we once thought. Traditionally, twin studies suggest that genes account for around a quarter of the variation in lifespan, says Coyne. Some larger analyses suggest the figure may be lower once shared lifestyle, socioeconomic factors, and the tendency for people to partner with others from similar backgrounds are taken into account. This, he argues, does not mean that biology is irrelevant. Some inherited risks are powerful and need specific medical attention. But for most people, while genes have some influence, there is also a much larger set of modifiable influences. These include smoking, blood pressure, cholesterol, physical activity, diet, sleep, body composition, alcohol, education, air quality, stress, and access to health care. Indeed, people with a strong family history are often the ones who have most to gain from prevention, Coyne says. A healthy lifestyle does not erase genetic risk, but it can substantially change how that risk is manifested. This is illustrated by an often used quote in medicine: genetics loaded the gun, lifestyle pulls the trigger. So number five, age-related decline isn't inevitable. Aging brings change, but Coyne reassures that rapid decline is not inevitable. One of the most damaging ideas about aging is that after a certain point, nothing can be done. In reality, he says, people can improve their health, fitness and independence well into later life. Studies of older adults show that healthier habits after the age of 65 are still associated with longer life expectancy and lower mortality. That includes people with a higher genetic risk, so it's not a case of having missed the boat by retirement age. Coyne highlights exercise as a solid example. Science shows that physical inactivity is one of the major modifiable risk factors for ill health, but the benefits of movement do not disappear in later life. Even modest increases in inactivity can improve blood pressure, blood sugar control, mood, balance, muscle strength and cardiovascular fitness, he says. Strength training is particularly important because it helps preserve muscle and bone, reducing the risk of frailty, falls and loss of independence. Simple changes such as increased physical activity and quitting smoking may not make someone biologically young again, but they have the potential to improve how well they function. It's never too late to benefit. So that was an article from the BBC, Surprising Lessons About How to Age Better, according to leading longevity experts. So now, if you've been listening over the last few weeks, you'll notice that at the end of each program, I've put in a few tips from an article that came from The Australian a few weeks ago called The Bloke's Guide to Tackling Middle Age, written by Simon Usborne. And we got up to number seven last week. So the eighth one, and we'll go into that, should I prioritise sleep, exercise or seeing friends? All three are the pillars of good physical and mental health, says Russell Foster, Director of the Sleep and Circadian Neuroscience Institute at the University of Oxford. Sleep is not something we can chip away at without adverse effects such as mood and performance problems, or longer term, a weakened immune system or hormonal disruptions that can lead to weight gain and cardiovascular trouble. But neither should we worry too much about getting 9 hours, an unrealistic dream for many. If you can perform well during the day and your behaviour hasn't changed, irritability, impulsivity or less empathy, say, then you probably are getting enough sleep, Foster says, pointing out that 6 or more hours a night is considered healthy. Sleep can get shorter and more fragmented with age, without that being a problem, especially if that gives you more time for exercise and socialising. Then the ninth one, what can I do about my snoring? Well, it depends whether it's a health or marriage problem, Foster says. Gasping, snorting, loud snoring or intermittent breathing can be symptoms of obstructive sleep apnea, a potentially serious condition that can leave you short of oxygen at night. This can lead to a surge in blood pressure, which can damage the vessels in your eyes and brain, raising the risk of strokes and eye damage. Report these symptoms to a GP. Age can cause the tongue and throat tissue to swell, which can narrow the airway and make snoring worse. Weight gain and alcohol consumption do not help matters, which means lifestyle changes can. Doctors may prescribe a CPAP machine, which pumps pressurized air into a breathing mask at night. For lighter snoring that isn't a health threat, he says sleeping separately shouldn't be seen as an indictment of one's marriage. We all need a good night's sleep. And then an interesting one, ear hair. Pluck, trim or concede defeat, and why do ears get hairier? For reasons we don't fully understand, just as genetics and hormones can wreak havoc on the top of one's head, by middle age they prompt growth elsewhere, including the ears, nose, back and chest. And it will only grow back post-plucking or trimming, so whether you bother may depend on your relationship status, your level of vanity and your tolerance to sudden, sharp pain. And the last one for today, are my ears getting bigger? Yes, they are. You can blame gravity. Also for the crushing effects that rob us of about 5 centimetres in height if we make it to 90. Well, on that note, we'll have to finish. That's all we've got time for. Once again, thank you for listening, and I hope you're here again next week. That completes Healthy Minds. I'm Andras Cullens, and this program is produced in our Adelaide studios and can be heard regularly at this time here on Vision Australia Radio, VA Radio on digital, and online at varadio.org.
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3: On Vision Australia Radio, this is the Digest. Over the next hour, we'll be bringing you readings from Reader's Digest and other sources, compiled by Kerry Fasolo and recorded in the Perth studios of Vision Australia Radio. I'm Sandra Martin, and today I'm joined by Kim Rosenblum and Esther Hanbury. Today's topics include an article on hypertension. We have a feature story, Rescue Deep Within the Earth, and an article titled, I Am Chocolate. Like the sound of that. And here's Kim with our first article.
4: And this article is from Reader's Digest, June-July 2026, pages 7 to 9, from the features section, My Story. Navigating young adulthood with a guide dog is truly something special. Charlotte and her guide dogs Bronte and Holly. Stories supplied by Guide Dogs Australia. Contemplating receiving a guide dog. I wanted a dog who was extroverted because I was introverted, says Charlotte, and that's exactly the kind of dog I was matched with. When Charlotte was in year 12, she was thinking about getting a guide dog, but she wasn't so sure. She grew up shy and introverted, very family-oriented and with a love of learning and helping others. Her twin sister has always been by her side, and her nana played a big part in her life. So much so that when she applied for her first guide dog, her nana predicted the exact dog she would receive. Being a long-term supporter of guide dogs, after attending a guide dog graduation ceremony, Charlotte's nana called her and said, "There is a dog here that will be perfect for you." Around 1 week later, Charlotte was matched with that very guide dog, Bronte. "It was meant to be," Charlotte said. Bronte was there for a lot of firsts with my nana, who is now passed, says Charlotte. Our first beach walk, first bush walk, and first holiday. And in the end, she was there for my nana's funeral, and I felt like she was crying with me. The perfect study companion. Yellow guide dog Bronte also went through all the highs with Charlotte and grew up with her throughout her two university degrees and practical legal training to become a solicitor. She helped Charlotte travel to and from her home in Western Sydney to the city for her social science degree and law degree. "I would have never been able to do it with just my cane," says Charlotte. "Bronte hasn't just helped me travel around, she also helped me interact with other people. She's a great icebreaker." When Charlotte was attending work experience at two different law firms, she needed to interact with staff and clients all the time. This was overwhelming for Charlotte as she's introverted by nature. However, having Bronte by her side made all the difference as she managed to find people who accepted them both for who they are. "She was intuitive and would go up to people she knew would be okay with talking to us. I can get quite anxious because I don't know if someone's looking at me or know if I can speak, but when I feel Bronte next to me, she gives me all the reassurance I need." Towards the end of her time at university, Bronte became unwell, as aging dogs sometimes do. However, she kept pushing through because she loved working and most of all, she loved Charlotte. When Charlotte was admitted as a lawyer, Bronte was also there at her admission ceremony. "It meant a lot to me that she was admitted too. When they gave Bronte her own certificate, it was such a special moment," said Charlotte. Transitioning between two guide dogs. When guide dog Bronte retired, Charlotte moved on to her second guide dog, named Holly. While Bronte is a pale blonde and Holly is a fox red, they are similar in personality and both extroverted. "When it was time to be matched again, I had to choose between two potential guide dogs, and I brought both of them home. When Holly and Bronte played together, Bronte seemed like her old self again, so my decision was made. Holly was the one for me." Holly has settled into training well and gets along with Bronte like a house on fire. The comfort that a guide dog brings is also important, and Holly has been a great companion throughout Charlotte's PhD. Doing a PhD is a little bit lonely, so I'm always talking to her when we're at the library and at uni. She's the one I confirm all my arguments with. Many guide dog handlers receive more than one guide dog throughout their lives. Choosing not to rehome her first companion, Charlotte kept Bronte on as a retired pet, meaning the two dogs now share the home together. Today, Charlotte, Holly, and Bronte live happily under one roof as an inseparable trio. Free from the harness, Bronte is enjoying a well-deserved life of leisure and acts as the ultimate playmate for Holly when the working day is done. Having both dogs by her side gives Charlotte the absolute best of both worlds. Holly to guide her safely into her future career and Bronte to enjoy a peaceful, well-earned retirement as a beloved member of the family. And that article was from Reader's Digest, June-July 2026.
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5: This article's from Mind Food magazine on page 16 to 17, July 2026, an article called Health. Music may be your best trainer. The new study from the University of JYU in Finland shows that listening to your favourite workout music can dramatically boost endurance. The researchers investigated cyclists exercising with self-selected songs and found they lasted nearly 20% longer than riding in silence, yet they didn't feel more exhausted at the end. The study focused on recreationally active adults cycling at high intensity while listening to music they personally chose. Most of the tracks fell within a tempo range of about 120 to 140 beats per minute. The findings were published in the journal Psychology of Sport and Exercise. Lead research Andrew Danso from JYU's Center of Excellence in Music, Mind, Body and Brain said the results could have practical value for anyone trying to improve exercise performance or stick with a training routine. Self-selected music doesn't change your fitness level or make your heart work dramatically harder in the moment. It simply helps you to tolerate sustained effort for longer. It may be an incredibly simple, zero-cost tool that lets people push further in training without feeling extra strain at the end. Our findings suggest that the right playlists may make tough sessions feel more doable and more enjoyable. Despite exercising longer and burning more energy overall, participants showed similar heart rate and lactate levels at the end of both tests. This suggests that the music did not reduce the physical demands of the workout itself. Instead, it appeared to help participants tolerate discomfort for a longer period of time. Researchers noted that the music allowed exercises to remain in what they described as the pain zone for longer without increasing how difficult the effort felt.
4: A bit less of the sweet stuff. Since turning 50, I've gifted myself a health check every birthday. I get my skin, teeth, and eyes checked, as well as a full blood screening and any other tests I'm due for, such as colonoscopy. I've got a close family history of bowel cancer, mammogram, cholesterol, and blood pressure. I'm always grateful to live in a country where we have access to potentially life-saving screening. This year I received the disappointing news that my blood test indicated that I'm pre-diabetic. I have an insatiable sweet tooth and knew it would be only a matter of time, but I'm thankful to receive an early warning as pre-diabetes can often be reversed through lifestyle changes, including improved nutrition and increased physical activity. Once again, the idiom that forewarned is forearmed holds true, and next time I reach for some shortbread, I will opt for some blueberries or an apple instead. I found Dr. Joe Skinner's article on appetite and hunger particularly enlightening. I tend to eat something sweet when my energy levels are down, instead of resting or having an early night, which is what my body really needs. I'll also treat myself to something sweet for a quick dopamine hit, instead of opting for a healthy alternative like exercise or social connection. Now when the craving starts, I can respond with a bit more awareness, unless cake is involved, of course. And that was by Donna Duggan, editor.
5: Can gut bacteria trigger depression? Scientists have increasingly recognised that the gut microbiome plays an important role in overall health, including the brain. However, researchers are still working to identify which specific gut bacteria are involved in disease and exactly how they influence the body. One bacterium in particular, Morganella morganii, has been linked in the several studies to major depressive disorder. Researchers at Harvard Medical School have recently found that an environmental contaminant called diethanolamine, or DEA, can sometimes replace a sugar alcohol in a molecule produced by Morganella morganii in the gut. This altered molecule behaves very differently from the normal version. Instead of remaining harmless, it activates the immune system, prompting the release of inflammatory proteins. This chain of events provides a potential explanation that links Morganella morganii to depression. The study shows how a bacterial molecule can change human immune function by incorporating a contaminant. This insight may help scientists investigate how other gut bacteria influence immunity and the different biological systems.
4: A women's health crisis is on the cards. New projections from the American Heart Association warn that over the next 25 years, cardiovascular disease, CVD, in women will rise sharply, driven by a surge in high blood pressure, diabetes, and obesity. Researchers expect increases in heart disease, heart failure, atrial fibrillation, and stroke. AHA President Dr. Stacey E. Rosen says, "While many people may think conditions like high blood pressure are only occurring in older women, we know this is not the case. The factors that contribute to heart disease and stroke begin early in life, even among young women and girls." There is also positive news. High cholesterol levels are expected to decline across nearly all groups of women. Improvements are also anticipated in several behaviours that influence cardiovascular health, including healthier eating, increased physical activity, and reduced smoking. The American Heart Association defines ideal heart health through its Life's Essential Eight: eat better, be more active, quit tobacco, get healthy sleep, manage weight, control cholesterol, manage blood sugar, and manage blood pressure.
5: Extra virgin equals extra benefits. Extra virgin olive oil might help protect your brain by working through your gut. A two-year study, Universitat Rovira e Virgili, in northeastern Spain, found that people who consumed it had better cognitive performance and more diverse gut bacteria than those using refined olive oil. The study reported, at a time when cases of cognitive decline and dementia are on the rise, our findings drive home the importance of improving diet quality, and in particular prioritising extra virgin olive oil over other refined versions as an effective, simple and accessible strategy for protecting brain health.
4: Movement may protect your brain and flush out waste. Scientists at Penn State have uncovered a surprising link between simple body movement and brain health. Every time you tighten your abdominal muscles, even slightly, your brain may gently sway inside your skull. This subtle motion, triggered by pressure changes in connected blood vessels, appears to help circulate cerebrospinal fluid around the brain, potentially flushing out harmful waste. Just moving around might serve as an important physiological mechanism promoting brain health, said lead researcher Professor Patrick Drew. "Our research shows that a little bit of motion is good, and it could be another reason why exercise is good for our brain health." Those articles were from Mind Food magazine.
3: 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Thank you for your company today. Stay tuned for an article about hypertension. But in the meantime, here's an article about fake friends. And from the book Australia's Most Bizarre Crimes by Peter Coleman, this one's titled Fake Friends, from pages 72 and 73. They say it's not what you know, but who you know. The right person can open more doors than a good education, glowing CV and oodles of talent combined. It's hard to imagine Sofia Coppola landing a role in The Godfather Part 3 if her father hadn't been the director. I've seen blocks of 2x4 cedarwood with a bigger emotional range than her. It's also difficult to believe that Ivanka Trump's husband, Jared Kushner, who looks like a villain from the Annabelle franchise, could have become senior advisor to the president without a little help from his father-in-law. Former flight attendant Dimitri, and the surname's redacted, understood the importance of a good connection. In the late 2000s, he was busy raising funds for his startup record label, Emporium Music. When Sydney investors came to his office to discuss the new venture, they would see photos of Dimitri hanging with some of the most famous and celebrated people in the world. According to newspaper reports, Dimitri was pictured with the Dalai Lama, Pope John Paul II, Queen Elizabeth II, Nelson Mandela, Bill Clinton, George W. Bush, Mikhail Gorbachev, Lachlan Murdoch, James Packer, John Howard, Kevin Rudd, David Hasselhoff, Molly Meldrum, and Sophie Monk. It was quite the posse. But the photos weren't real, and neither was the record label. To play the role of a wealthy music executive, Dimitri had doctored the photos, created false business statements, and hired expensive cars. He claimed Emporium Music was worth millions, but there was only $208 in the company bank account. He squandered the investments on luxury living and keeping the fraud afloat. In the end, Dimitri fleeced a whopping $8.5 million from unsuspecting investors. In June 2009, the con was exposed and Dimitri was arrested. He appeared before court in September 2012 on 16 fraud charges. He pled guilty but claimed he was unfit to stand trial because he had a psychotic illness. Before his court appearance, he had met with forensic neuropsychologist Dr. Susan Pullman. Dimitri told her he was suffering from hallucinations, paranoia, and hearing voices, the textbook symptoms of paranoid schizophrenia. He came in and said a few things that he thought somebody who was alleging to have this illness would say, Dr. Pullman explained in an interview with the Twisted Minds podcast. He looked at my computer and said, "Oh, there's not a camera in there, is there? Am I being recorded? I'm worried I'm being followed." His performance was about as convincing as Sofia Coppola's. It didn't take long for Dr. Pullman to see through the lies. She confirmed that Dimitri did not have paranoid schizophrenia. She instead diagnosed him with narcissistic personality disorder. The judge deemed Dimitri fit to stand trial and he was sentenced to 12 years in prison. He was remanded to South Coast Correctional Centre at Nowra, which was quite the downgrade after all those fictional parties with David Hasselhoff and the Dalai Lama. And that was Fake Friends by Peter Coleman from Australia's Most Bizarre Crimes.
4: And this article is from Reader's Digest, June-July 2026, pages 32 to 35. Under Pressure. Hypertension is on the rise and it's linked to not only heart disease but also stroke and cognitive decline, by Nina Agrawal. In the United States, nearly half of adults have high blood pressure or hypertension. Known as a silent killer, the condition can contribute to heart attack, stroke, and heart failure without ever causing symptoms. Although it was once thought to affect mostly older people, research now shows that an increasing share of people ages 35 to 64 are dying of heart disease related to it. Hypertension matters so much because it's the most modifiable risk factor for cardiovascular disease, stroke, and now the evidence suggests this may be true for cognitive decline, says Eduardo Sanchez, MD, Chief Medical Officer for Prevention at the American Heart Association. Lifestyle changes and medication can bring blood pressure down, which changes the trajectory very, very dramatically when it comes to heart attack and stroke, he says. Even simple steps can help get your blood pressure in check. It sounds obvious, but just knowing your blood pressure is a great place

To start, more than half of people with uncontrolled hypertension aren't aware they have it, according to some estimates. Blood pressure, the force that blood exerts on your arterial walls, is measured in millimetres of mercury, mmHg. It is given in two numbers. The top number, systolic pressure, measures the force when blood is pumped out of your heart. The bottom number, diastolic pressure, measures the

is, damage begins to occur to blood vessels and the organs they supply, including the kidneys, heart, and brain. It's important to have your blood pressure checked at least annually, says Jennifer Kluett, MD, director of the Complex Hypertension Clinic at Beth Israel Deaconess Medical Center in Boston. Make sure it's measured the right way, with the right size cuff and when you are sitting with both feet flat on the floor. Have your upper arms supported at heart level and are not talking. The typical setting in a busy primary care clinic where somebody's sitting on an exam table with their legs dangling and their arm not supported while somebody is talking to them is not the right way, Dr. Kluett says. Up to 30% of patients also may experience white coat hypertension, which is when blood pressure levels become elevated at the doctor's office. For this reason, blood pressure management guidelines recommend checking at home too, to confirm a diagnosis and manage the condition. It's important to understand your personal risk. There can be many causes of hypertension, says Fatima Coronado, MD, Associate Director for Science in the Division for Heart Disease and Stroke Prevention of the Centers for Disease Control and Prevention, CDC. The condition develops over time as a result of both genetic and environmental factors, including smoking, excess weight, and poor sleep. People whose parent or grandparent suffered a heart attack or stroke can be at increased genetic risk for high blood pressure, she says. Age influences risk because our arteries stiffen as we get older. Additionally, hypertension is more prevalent among men than women, and more common among black people than among white, Latino, or Asian people, according to CDC data. Some women develop high blood pressure during pregnancy, which can be dangerous to the mother and the fetus. Martha Galati, MD, director of the Davis Women's Heart Center at Houston Methodist Hospital, says the condition should be treated during pregnancy, and women should be followed by a cardiologist afterward because they are at increased risk of high blood pressure and cardiovascular disease. Diet also plays a major role. You've heard it before. Eat healthy for your heart. Specifically, among 22 lifestyle changes and stress-reducing techniques for reducing blood pressure, the dietary approaches to stop hypertension, DASH, eating plan, was found to be the most effective according to an analysis of more than 100 studies. One reason may be that it centers foods rich in potassium, an electrolyte that helps your body get rid of sodium and that relaxes your artery walls. Sodium causes the body to retain water, increasing the fluid and the pressure inside blood vessels. Bananas aren't the only easy source of potassium. An avocado or one cup of diced cantaloupe contains even more of it than a medium banana. And citrus fruits like oranges are also rich in the electrolyte, as are leafy greens like spinach and Swiss chard. Effort was the second most effective intervention after the DASH diet. Isometric resistance exercise when you contract muscles and hold a position. You can lower your blood pressure further by reducing your sodium intake, Dr. Gulati says. The American Heart Association recommends that people consume no more than 2,300 milligrams of sodium per day, and ideally much less. In the United States, most of the sodium in people's diets comes from restaurant meals and processed foods. Dropping excess pounds can also help reduce blood pressure. Cutting down on these foods, swapping a frozen dinner or a slice of pizza for the salad bar, for example, or making small changes in your food shopping can make a big difference. Look for low-sodium versions of sauces. Rinse canned beans and vegetables, which are often stored in salty water for preservation, before eating them. Alcohol intake is also associated with increased blood pressure. Doctors suggest aiming for total abstinence. The benefits of cutting back seem greatest for those who usually consume more than two drinks per day. Aerobic exercise, which strengthens your heart so it can pump with less, such as wall squat or a plank, was the third. Isometric exercise can help blood vessels dilate, which improves blood flow. Exercise also reduces stress, as can meditation, yoga, prayer, and other types of religious practice, says Dr. Sanchez. And while exercise is beneficial, even if you don't lose weight, dropping excess pounds can also help reduce blood pressure, says Dr. Kluett. The goal of treatment is to keep the blood pressure below 130 over 80 mmHg.
though under 120 over 80 mmHg is even better.

0: Often that requires medication. There are several effective generic options that doctors can prescribe. Patients may need to take multiple types, which doctors say can sometimes be a deterrent. Single pill combinations that include two or more blood pressure medications in one tablet are easier to take. While some medications may cause side effects like frequent urination or leg swelling, doctors can tweak drug regimens to mitigate those. Even if you're on medication, changes to your diet and exercise can still help and can lower your odds of all sorts of negative health outcomes. As Dr. Kluett puts it, lifestyle changes help more than just your blood pressure number. And that article was from Reader's Digest.
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0: And this article comes from Reader's Digest, June-July 2026, pages 96 to 105, from the Drama in Real Life section, Rescue Deep Within the Earth. When George Linane was seriously injured while caving, hundreds of people answered the call to help, by Simon Hemelrick and Joy Persaud. The Brecon Beacons National Park in southern Wales has long been a mecca for caving enthusiasts. It was a cold, overcast Saturday morning in the tiny Welsh village of Penwilth. Barrels of beer sat in the South Wales Caving Club's base in the mountainous Brecon Beacons National Park, ready for the day-late bonfire night fireworks later that evening of November 6, 2021. Shortly after 9 a.m, George Linane was waiting expectantly at the base for his friends, Melissa, Mel Bell, and Mark Burkey. They had planned a fairly straightforward 5-hour cave expedition before meeting up with friends and family for the fireworks. George, a 38-year-old railway engineer, had driven 140 kilometres over the border from England, from the home he shared with his partner Julie. Mel, 34, and Mark, 52, were coming from slightly farther away in the English Midlands, where they both lived. George didn't have to wait long before his friends drove into the club's car park. They chatted about that night's festivities and pulled on water-resistant oversuits, gloves, headlamps, and helmets. The trio, who had caved together several times, walked 5 minutes to the entrance to Ogof Fynonthi, Cave of the Black Spring. The approximately 60-kilometre-long maze-like system lies beneath the rolling green hills of the Upper Swansea Valley. Going down 310 metres, it is the deepest cave in the UK. For 10 minutes, they crawled through the cave on their bellies before emerging into a larger space. George had visited the cave many times, but was in the mood to explore. "Maybe I'll see somewhere I've never seen before," he thought. The friends decided to visit the Smithy and Upper Smithy chambers that could be accessed via a 20-metre upward climb past rock protrusions and cavities. They didn't use ropes, standard practice for three experienced cavers. Mark, a rope access surveyor, someone who does building repairs without using scaffolding, and the South Wales Caving Club's photographer, stopped to take pictures of crystal pools and passages. At around 1 p.m, they began retracing their steps to the surface. They started to cross a rocky floor in a rift, a passage of about 10 metres deep and 1.5 metres wide. Mark made it safely across. Mel watched George start to cross in front of her. Then, without warning, the boulders beneath his feet gave way. Mel saw George fall, but amid the crashing rocks, it was hard to tell where he came to rest. She hoped he'd landed safely. He had not.
4: Mel was now stuck at the other side of the passage from Mark, terrified to move in case she dislodged boulders onto George. "I can't hear anything from George," she thought. "Is he dead? What if he's been crushed?" Mark and Mel screamed George's name. After an agonising minute or two, they heard a groan. "At least we know he's alive," thought Mel. George had fallen 8 metres, almost the height of a three-storey building. "I've got to get down there to check him over," Mark told Mel. He moved further along the passage and dropped into a metre-wide gap between the rocks. Supporting himself with his elbows and legs, he manoeuvred his way down to George. Mark, who had first aid training, checked George's injuries. The stricken caver was conscious, lying on his chest. He had a badly broken leg and blood pouring from a puncture under his chin. Something had penetrated behind George's jawbone into his mouth. He needed urgent medical help, but Mark was concerned that moving him could cause more damage. "Do you know what happened?" he asked George. "Do you know who I am?" To Mark's relief, George answered, "Yes, Mark. It just collapsed." He was coherent, if utterly shocked. "I have a job to do. There's no time to worry about what might happen," Mark thought. He knew no one would be looking for them yet. It was around 1:30 p.m. His wife Jess wasn't expecting them back until mid-afternoon and wouldn't raise the alarm until 5 p.m. "I'm going to try and get help," Mark shouted to Mel. He set out on the shortest route back to the surface. Within 10 minutes, Mark reached a 4-metre-high overhang that he would normally scale with ropes or a ladder. With no time to spare, he decided to free climb it.
0: A rescue control room was quickly set up at the South Wales Caving Club. After another hour of scrambling through the muddy passages, he heard voices from what turned out to be a group of university students who had just entered the cave. "Head to the clubhouse and tell the rescue team there's been an accident," Mark told their leader. "I'll bring your group to the surface." Caver Gary Mitchell was joking with friends at the clubhouse when the student's leader arrived and told him what had happened. An incident controller, Gary began gathering help and prepping the digital equipment needed to coordinate the rescue. Since the South Wales Caving Club is the hub of the South and Mid Wales Cave Rescue Team, SMWCRT, all the equipment they needed was close by, as were many of the rescuers who had arrived for that night's party. Mark arrived at the clubhouse shaking and out of breath. Someone gave him a cup of tea and he briefed Gary about the accident. Within less than an hour, four cavers, including Mark and advanced first aider Stephen Davies, were making their way to George. They carried blankets, food and drink, a first aid kit and Cave Link, a communication system that could send text messages through up to 800 metres of solid rock. Gary, who stayed above ground to coordinate the rescue, sent a message to members of the SMWCRT. "I have a reportable incident in the Smithy, OFD. Very limited info yet, but please advise if you're available." Down in the dank rift, 90 minutes had passed since Mark had left. Mel couldn't see George from her precarious perch, but she kept him talking. "George, help is on its way. Tell me, what have you got planned for Christmas?" she called down to him. In all, she asked dozens of questions about his job, family, partner Julie, and their dog. "I don't want him to feel as though he is here on his own," she thought. "I have to keep him conscious." George, writhing in pain and losing blood from the wound in his jaw, was groggy and finding it increasingly difficult to breathe. "What if I choke on my blood or am sick and choke on my vomit?" he thought. "I'm not sure I'll get out of here alive." His grandmother, who had died a few weeks earlier, came into George's thoughts. It feels as if she's looking out for me. He also thought he heard the voices of rescuers several times, but it was an illusion brought on by his dazed state. With no sign of help, Mel's mind was racing. How long do I wait here before I need to do something?
4: George, who was lying on the downhill slope, shifted to take his weight off his chest and to reposition his shattered leg, both of which were causing intense pain. He cried out in agony as he moved to a slump sitting position. Mel went quiet, concerned for her friend. More than 3 hours had passed now. Just at that moment, George heard voices. This time the real voices of the four rescuers. Help was finally at hand. Stefan examined George. It was hard to see the full extent of his injuries through his caving outfit, but the damage to his leg and chin was obvious. I'm Stefan Davies, one of the first aiders with the rescue, he said. Can you tell me where it hurts? My leg, groaned George. Would you like some morphine? Asked Stefan. F yes, George replied. When the helpers tried to give George energy gel, it seeped out of the hole in his mouth. He was shivering, cold to touch, and possibly going into hypothermia. So much blood was flowing from George's mouth that Stefan was concerned he'd choke. Working with the other rescuers, Stefan put a splint on George's leg, which caused horrific pain. George's pulse was racing, indicating possible internal bleeding. He told Stefan that breathing was difficult. They sent a request to Gary in the control room for a spinal splint, canisters of oxygen and a mask. Meanwhile, two of the rescuers threw a line to Mel, which she used for support as she crossed the gap in the cave floor. She made her way to the clubhouse where she stayed with Julie, George's partner. The second group to go underground included Dr. Rebecca Specht, a member of the SMWCRT. She had been packing her camper van to travel with her family to the club's social weekend when she received the call for rescuers. The group reached George around 6 hours after the accident. Seven rescuers maneuvered the 183-centimetre tall, athletically built man onto a stretcher. It was, says Dr. Speck, like a giant game of Twister in a very confined space, but eventually they managed it. George was wrapped in warm, waterproof layers and a tough canvas outer layer. Dr. Speck tended to him for around 6 hours, trying to stabilize him and get his pain under control before the team attempted to move him. Given George's injuries, there was no fast way to get him out of the cave. Above ground, Gary read the messages from the rescue teams and realized that they wouldn't be able to take George along the route the trio had taken into the cave. The passages were too narrow. Gary called in Gary Evans, a cave rescue warden for 20 years and an incident controller who was a 45-minute drive away. When Gary Evans arrived at around 10 p.m., he and Gary Mitchell reviewed the logs of what had happened up until that point.
0: In all, more than 300 people joined the effort to bring George to safety. The hours ticked by. George drifted in and out of consciousness. Meanwhile, more rescuers arrived. Medical personnel carrying life-saving equipment, including IV drips and hospital-grade painkillers, made numerous trips in and out of the cave. Teams worked in rotation, giving people time to eat and sleep. 11 hours after the fall, shortly after midnight, rescuers started to carefully move George from the rift to a more open area of the cave. It was a gradual process, with rescuers trying to keep him as comfortable as possible and avoid further accidents, while the doctors and first aiders regularly stopped to ensure he wasn't deteriorating. Dr. Brendan Sloan, a consultant in anaesthetics and intensive care, and the British Cave Rescue Council's medical officer, arrived at the clubhouse. He was briefed before bunking down so he would be ready to jump into action when needed. He slept poorly. Would I be better off down there giving them a hand, he wondered. Gary Mitchell also rested while local volunteers busied themselves making cups of tea, sandwiches and soup to refresh the dozens of exhausted rescuers at the clubhouse. The need to get George to hospital grew more urgent by the minute, but Gary Evans knew that the process would go on for some time yet. He put out a call to more rescuers around the country, including Martin Grass, chair of Mendip Cave Rescue in Somerset, around 160 kilometres away. By this point, dozens of helpers had shown up, but on a difficult rescue, people have to be replaced regularly so that they don't become worn out. As equipment such as food and medicine was used up, Gary Evans coordinated efforts to replenish stocks. This is bedlam, he thought. It was one of the most serious rescues he had worked on. The hours ticked by. Despite the best efforts of the doctors, George was struggling with pain. He drifted in and out of consciousness. At around 5:30 a.m. on Sunday, Dr. Sloan woke up from a fitful sleep, pulled on his rescue gear and made his way to the cave. With his medical equipment stowed in a bag, he wormed his way through tunnels and across crevasses, getting to George just as he was being hauled up a steep incline. The doctors already on scene were concerned about George's vital signs. His oxygen levels are not fantastic, thought Dr. Sloan. More oxygen cylinders were brought from the surface. For the next 6 hours, Dr. Sloan stayed by George's side as he was moved through the tunnels. The doctor knew that hypothermia was a serious risk underground. We'll set up a shelter to warm you up as soon as we can, he told George. Dr. Sloan gave George an injection of tranexamic acid to help slow his bleeding. He could be bleeding out his whole blood volume into his abdomen or pelvis and we can't see it, thought Dr. Sloan. The team turned George, still strapped to his stretcher, vertical at times, which increased the risk of him choking on his blood and vomit. He became nauseous when not horizontal due to the low blood pressure caused by bleeding. Dr. Sloan administered anti-sickness medication. Further along, the team had put up ropes to build a shelter of foil blankets so George could be warmed up before being moved on. 20 hours had passed since the fall. The rescuers moved gingerly, stepping over drops and around holes as they slowly moved George through the tunnels. Distances that cavers could normally cover in 15 minutes took hours. The party stopped frequently so the doctors could check George's vital signs.
1: 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We're heading towards the end of our hour-long program with just a couple of items remaining. Please stay with us. But firstly, we're going back to that rescue in Wales.
4: Rescuers formed a human chain to carry George out of Ogofwnonthi. 26 hours had passed when the rescue party reached an underground river. They attached floats to the stretcher and George was moved along the rushing water. They tried to keep him dry as they battled the upstream current. Some rescuers stood in the shallow water. Some lay down in it so he could be passed over their backs. The team had to move with care. Aside from keeping George safe and stable, they needed to ensure none of the people helping was hurt during the rescue. Meanwhile, Martin Grass and his team of riggers, who worked with ropes and ladders, had arrived Sunday morning. 10 years earlier, Martin had been involved in a similar rescue in the same cave and knew the terrain was too difficult due to the size and the shape of the passages to take George out the way he had come in. The team spent the day preparing an alternative exit. Some 42 hours had passed since George fell into the rift. It was early Monday morning. He and his rescuers now faced the last but most technically demanding portion of the rescue. Dr. Sloan was reassured by George's groans while he was raised vertically up an 18-metre slope. It was a sign that he was breathing, though he vomited periodically on himself and the person below. The passages between the top of the slope and Salubrious Passage, the home stretch where the going would be easier, were so tight and twisting that George lost a tooth when his head hit the cave wall. George's injuries and nausea, along with the narrowness of the passage, slowed progress to a crawl. More than 5 hours later, they emerged into Salubrious Passage. In the larger, more welcoming terrain, medics stopped to check on George. Then 70 people formed a human chain, passing the stretcher along. George looked up into a sea of faces, many of which he recognised. This is almost enjoyable, he thought. Finally, at around 7 p.m. on Monday, November 8, 54 hours after he fell, George was carried outside, greeted by many of the almost 300 people who had come together to save him. An ambulance whisked him to hospital, and over the next few days he underwent surgery on his jaw and leg. Mel and Mark, who were back at their homes, waited for news, breathed a sigh of relief when they learned that their friend was out of the cave, if in serious condition. Julie had also returned home and was able to talk with George when he got to the hospital. COVID-19 restrictions meant that Mel and Mark couldn't visit George in hospital, but they kept in touch with him by phone. He was discharged after 16 days in hospital and made a full recovery. The three friends met at the club the following year to celebrate Bonfire Night. This time the beer was flowing and there was no mishaps. George resumed caving 8 months after the accident and has, along with Mark, trained to become a rescuer at the South and Mid Wales Cave Rescue Team, helping stricken cavers to safety. Even after 3 years, I still occasionally bump into someone at the caving club and get an inevitable story of my rescue, says George. It usually starts with, "You're looking better than the last time I saw you." I appreciate everyone has their own story of the rescue, and I'm grateful to each and every one of them. And that was from the Reader's Digest, Rescue Deep Within the Earth. From the Reader's Digest, June-July 2026, on page 60 to 61, from the section The Food on Your Plate, I Am Chocolate, Sweet, but with a Dark Side, by Kate Lewenstein and Daniel Gritzer. I have always been a symbol of indulgence, love and joy. Lucky kids wear me on their fingertips as a sign of the ultimate childhood satisfaction. I am a Valentine's Day gift for celebrating romance, yet also a salve for the dejected any day of the year. But prepare for your hearts to break a bit. My life story is not entirely sweet. I am native to the equatorial regions of the Americas, from an evergreen tree in the genus Theobroma, food of the gods in Greek. Its large oval pods have leathery skins and a slimy, sweet-sour flesh containing roughly 40 seeds each. I was likely first grown 5,000 years ago in current-day Ecuador for booze. Yes, my flesh can be fermented into an alcoholic beverage. But soon enough, my seeds, cacao beans, became the focus. The Mayans, among others, roasted and cracked them into cacao nibs, which they ground into a flour and blended with water. One early European colonizer who tasted the drink, which included spicy chili peppers, flowers, and sometimes cornmeal, said I was more a drink for pigs than a drink for humanity. But in time, he grew to enjoy the beverage as aristocrats across Europe took to drinking a blend made with rosewater, eggs, or almonds, emulating the Mayans. Beyond satisfying the human sweet tooth, cacao bean are full of fiber, antioxidants, monounsaturated fat, flavonols, and other compounds that humans now know are healthy. My flavonols are good for lowering blood pressure, though if that were your main objective, it's best to get to eat unsweetened dark chocolate. And who wants to do that? Even my bitterest compound, theobromine, is suspected of being good for the heart and brain. Yet beware, It can poison your dog if she raids your chocolate stash. Chocolate pods have a delicate stem, so they must be hand-harvested. I was available mainly to the upper classes until the Industrial Revolution, when manufacturers began to use the hydraulic press to force the fat out of cocoa bean and produce cocoa butter. This permitted cooks to more easily create indulgences such as chocolate bars, truffles and cakes. But it wasn't just technology that made me a treat for the masses. To this day, I am the product of labour and hardship. Since my pods ripen at irregular times and are attached to my tree by a delicate stem that a machine would damage, all my harvesting and my processing must be done by hand. It was Mayans and Aztecs, commoners, almost always women and children, who toiled so that royalty, priests, warriors, could indulge. Once Spanish and Portuguese colonizers realized cacao was valuable, they relied on the slave trade to populate their plantations in places such as Brazil. Shamefully, much of today's mass market chocolate is produced by more than 2 million African teens who migrate alone across borders to labor, often not paid, for cacao farmers in Ivory Coast and Ghana, the world's biggest chocolate growing countries. If you've lost your sweet tooth at the thought of this, there are ways to consume me with a freer conscience. Look for labels that indicate ethical labour standards, Fair Trade, UTS and Rainforest Alliance. Though the organisations admit that audits for child workers are imperfect, one brand, Tony's Choco Lonely, is devoted to the goal of eradicating slave labour in the industry. Founded by a Dutch journalist who once tried to get himself arrested for supporting child slavery, i.e. buying chocolate from the local store, it has become a leading brand in the Netherlands and other countries. While these types of chocolates can be expensive, they may leave you with a sweeter taste, ethically speaking. And that was I Am Chocolate, Sweet But With a Dark Side, from the Reader's Digest.
0: And this next article is from Mind Food Magazine, July 26, page 55. Indian Pantry Must-Haves. Bold, fragrant and wonderfully diverse, Indian cuisine has captivated food lovers worldwide. If you're keen to bring those distinctive flavours into your own kitchen, start by stocking up on these essential pantry staples. Garlic. A true essential in Indian cuisine, garlic is used in paste form to add flavour and thickness to curries. Tangy chunks are also sprinkled on meats, and it is minced inside naans and sliced up in dips. Ginger. Indian cuisine would be incomplete without ginger's spicy aroma and pungent flavour. Ginger is used in pickles, chutneys and curry pastes, and the ground dried root is a constituent of many curry powders. Pulses. Lentils, peas, chickpeas and beans are all a primary source of protein in Indian cuisine. With their earthy flavour, they're used in everything from flatbreads and rice dishes to a whole range of flavour-packed dals. Paneer. Paneer is a type of fresh, soft, non-melting cheese, another good form of protein for a vegetarian diet. It is often found cubed in curries, such as palak paneer, and rice dishes, or just fried and enjoyed as a tasty snack. Chickpea flour. Also known as besan, this gluten-free flour has a neutral flavour and is commonly used as a batter, a tasty thickener in soups and stews, or a binding agent for fritters and meatballs. You'll also find it in veggie burgers and savoury snacks. Basmati rice. Basmati is a long grain rice that is a true staple in Indian cooking. It is fragrant and has a light, fluffy texture when cooked. Ideal for serving alongside any curry, basmati also makes an excellent pilaf or rice-based side dish. Spices. Indian cooking is known for its rich spices, which impart layers of flavour. Cloves, coriander, cumin, cinnamon, chili, cardamom, mustard seeds, they are all used extensively in a huge range of traditional and contemporary dishes. Chili. Indian chilies run the gamut of heat and flavour and range from red and green Jawala chilies, the spicy Guntur, the hot Naga, the Kanthari, Kashmiri chili, as well as the Bhut Jolokia, once certified as the hottest chili in the world. This article is from Mind Food Magazine, Indian Pantry Must-Haves.
1: From Reader's Digest, June-July 2026, page 22. Humour in uniform. In Top Gun, the call sign for Tom Cruise's character was Maverick. Mine, as part of Marine Wing Support Squadron 174, while we were stationed in Saudi Arabia, was less masculine. First, the backstory. Our sleep in the desert was routinely interrupted by mosquitoes and other crawling critters. Using spare lumber, I built a raised bed, complete with a pole at each corner to hold mosquito netting. The result looked less like a rugged field cot and more like something out of a Disney movie, a four-poster canopy bed befitting royalty. And that is how I earned my call sign, Princess. And that was from Reed Merrill. Canada and Denmark both claimed a small island off the coast of Greenland. Rather than firing shots, in 1984, Canada staked its claim by planting a flag and a bottle of Canadian whiskey on the island. Denmark retaliated by planting its flag and a bottle of schnapps. This back and forth lasted for decades. Finally, the whiskey wars ended in 2022, when the two countries simply decided to split the island. That's from the BBC. During the Cold War, I served as a radio operator in West Berlin. Our third floor barracks windows overlooked the Berlin Wall and an East German guard tower. Peering into the tower, I noticed that the guards were playing poker. So I picked up five cards and held them up to the window. Seconds later, they held up five cards. We each grabbed our binoculars and played a hand. For one moment, we weren't adversaries, just guys playing cards. And that was written by Greg Wilt. And that article was titled Humour in Uniform from Reader's Digest. You have been listening to The Digest. I'm Sandra Martin and was joined today, and I thank my readers, Kim Rosenblum and Esther Hanbury. We'd like you to join us at the same time next week on VA Radio Digital or online at varadio.org. And until we meet again, please stay well and keep safe. Bye for now.

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3: I'm Matt Bell, and thanks for joining me for What's News in Aged Care. Coming up on the program, aged care provider issues refunds after scrutiny of higher everyday living fees. Police investigate alleged conduct by care worker at St. Agnes Village, and how the Nurses Union wants aged care ratios to work. That's later in the program. We start, though, with a media release from the Aged Care Quality and Safety Commission. It's titled Aged Care Provider Issues Refunds After Scrutiny of Higher Everyday Living Fees. One of Australia's largest aged care providers has refunded or credited more than $190,000 to almost 350 residents as part of reviewing higher everyday living fee health arrangements following scrutiny by the Aged Care Quality and Safety Commission. The Commission's review has led to services being restored or made available at no additional cost to residents, and changes to charging practices and agreements. Aged Care Quality and Safety Commissioner Liz Heffron-Webb said the outcomes reinforced the importance of providers critically reviewing their charging practices and taking decisive action when issues are identified. Our regulatory and complaints work is focused on protecting residents, ensuring the standard service offer meets the requirements of residents, and ensuring providers meet their obligations, the Commissioner said. When concerns are identified, providers must move quickly to address them. That means thoroughly reviewing their practices, identifying all residents who may have been affected, and taking meaningful steps to remediate any harm. Continuing to quote the Commissioner, providers must take proactive steps to identify everyone who may have been impacted and ensure they receive appropriate remediation. The Commission's ongoing regulatory work has also identified instances where providers may have acted with good intentions, but nevertheless failed to meet their obligations under the law. The Commissioner said a provider's willingness to cooperate and undertake early remediation would be considered when determining the Commission's response, but would not prevent stronger regulatory action where the circumstances warranted. To quote the Commissioner, providers that identify a problem should act immediately to prevent any further impact on residents, notify the Commission, and commence remediation without delay. The Commission continues to assess information received from residents, families, supporters, and other sources. Information from the community helps us identify where intervention may be needed, the Commissioner said. I encourage residents and their supporters to continue raising concerns. Even if an individual issue has been resolved, the information may point to a broader practice affecting other older people. Anyone with concerns about an aged care service can contact the Aged Care Quality and Safety Commission on 1800 951 822. That number again is 1800 951 822, or visit the Aged Care Quality and Safety Commission website, which is www.agedcarequality.gov.au. That concludes the media release from the Aged Care Quality and Safety Commission. Aged care provider issues refunds after scrutiny of higher everyday living fees. And for another take on this issue, this is from SBS News. It's titled Aged Care Giant Refunds $200,000 to Residents Over Disputed Living Fees. It's authored by Rachel Knowles and Rayanne Tana. One of Australia's largest aged care providers has been forced to refund almost $200,000 to residents after regulatory action from the Aged Care Quality and Safety Commission. The provider, which SBS News can reveal is Opal Healthcare, refunded and credited almost 350 aged care residents following the Commission's review of its higher everyday living fee, health, arrangements. Health was introduced by the Australian Government in November last year. It is an optional fee Australians in residential aged care can pay for a higher standard of everyday lifestyle and food and beverage service. SBS understands that the Commission has found examples from a number of providers, in addition to Opal, for products that take advantage of the scheme. These services, which have been reported by Australian media and have not been tied to Opal, include bundling services of Foxtel, newspapers and Wi-Fi in a package for a resident who couldn't read, and charging residents to attend a volunteer choir that was coming to the aged care residential home. The Commission's review also forced Opal Healthcare to reform charging practices and agreements and restore or provide services it had been charging residents for at no additional fee. Our regulatory and complaints work is focused on protecting residents, ensuring the standard service offer meets the requirements of residents, and ensuring providers meet their obligations, Commissioner Liz Heffron-Webb said. She said providers must take proactive steps to ensure those impacted receive appropriate remediation. Opal Healthcare manages 148 residential aged care facilities across Australia, which are home to more than 13,000 residents. A spokesperson for the aged provider said that following Opal Healthcare's introduction of the health program in February, there were changes to program guidelines. As a result, we identified that charges to approximately 2% of residents required reversal to comply with the updated guidelines. We voluntarily reversed the relevant fees for all affected residents, the spokesperson told SBS News in a statement. The spokesperson said the service notified the regulator in March and ensured the correct billing of all residents. In a statement to SBS News, Heffron-Webb said her office has seen examples of providers requiring residents to pay for services that should already be included as part of standard residential aged care, charging for services residents cannot or do not use, or presenting optional fees as though they are mandatory. We expect all providers to ensure fees are charged in accordance with the rules and their obligations, and that residents understand what they are paying for, she said. While we won't speculate on whether further refunds may occur elsewhere, the Commission will continue to scrutinise providers' practices and take action where necessary to protect older people. Heffron-Webb said providers with a willingness to cooperate and undertake early remediation would be considered when deciding disciplinary action, but this would not prevent regulatory action where the circumstances warranted it. Providers that identify a problem should act immediately to prevent any further impact on residents, notify the Commission, and commence remediation without delay. the Commission's action comes as the government implement aged care reforms that would stop providers from charging residents health for services they'd previously received for free before November 2025. We've always said it was unreasonable for providers to start charging older Australians for services they previously received at no cost, Aged Care Minister Sam Ray said in a statement on Thursday, the 10th of September. We've listened to older people and we're acting now to make the rules clear and strengthen protections for older Australians. He said the government has made it very clear that health is not for services that are part of everyday care. It's common sense that services a provider was already delivering continue to be provided at no additional cost, said Minister Ray. The reform follows the package of consumer protections delivered by the government earlier this year, including the Commission's power to order refunds from services that are not fulfilling their obligations. That concludes the SBS News take on the same issue. The article was titled Aged Care Giant Refunds $200,000 to Residents Over Disputed Living Fees, authored by Rachel Knowles and Rayanne Tana. Moving on now to an article from The Advertiser online and published across the News Limited online network. The article is titled Bene Aged Care Italian Village Worker Suspended as Police Probe Alleged Assaults on Elderly Residents at St. Agnes. And the author is Andrew Huff. An Adelaide aged care home worker is at the centre of a police investigation amid claims three elderly residents were assaulted in their nursing home, a year after other patients were attacked. Detectives are investigating how the men, one aged in his 90s and two others in their 70s, were separately allegedly assaulted at the Bene Aged Care Italian Village at St. Agnes last month. Bosses at the northeastern suburb's nursing home have suspended a staffer, believed to be a personal care worker. Federal authorities have also launched a probe alongside an internal Bene investigation into the incidents, which occurred more than 18 months after similar alleged attacks in the same location. During those incidents, in February last year, two residents, a man and a woman aged in their 80s, were hurt, allegedly by a different staff member. Sources claimed a personal care worker, who is not being named, is the main suspect in the latest alleged attack. SA Police said the investigation was ongoing, while no arrests have occurred and no charges laid over the unsolved Tuesday, August 11 allegations. No ambulances were called in any of the cases, records show, despite the residents being injured. Doctors were instead called, sources said. Families were also told. It is another blow to the embattled aged care provider, which last year also was subject of separate police and federal investigations into the theft of medication. The private aged care home, billed as a leafy safe haven of 162 residential care accommodations, is facing further questions about its standard of care over claims that it allowed a convicted rapist to visit his mother while he was awaiting trial. Whistleblowers also alleged a resident accused of serious crimes is staying at the home under an alias, despite a court hearing they were in a secure facility. Senior management refused to comment, but insisted that it was committed to the safety, care and well-being of our clients. Police were called to the Adelaide Foothills-based home, which has permanent residential, dementia, palliative and respite care, after reports of assaults, the details of which are unclear. A police spokesperson said the inquiry was ongoing. Eastern District Police are investigating three alleged assaults reported to have occurred at an aged care facility in St. Agnes on Tuesday, 11 August, he said. The three victims, a man in his 90s and two men in their 70s, sustained minor injuries during the incidents. No charges have been laid at this time, and inquiries remain ongoing. The Aged Care Quality and Safety Commission is also investigating after managers made mandatory reports to its Serious Incident Response Scheme, SIRS. In response to detailed questions, a Benno spokesperson said the worker was suspended but would not say if on pay. Benno is currently investigating a matter in relation to the alleged conduct of an employee, she said. The employee was stood down immediately after Benno became aware of the matter, with an internal investigation now underway. Relevant families and authorities were informed of the allegations. Benno is unable to comment further on the matter while investigations are being undertaken. Asked about the other residents, she replied, "For privacy and legal reasons, Benno is unable to comment publicly on the other matters raised in relation to residents and families. We are committed to the safety, care and well-being of our residents and ensuring compliance with all relevant care policies and procedures. This remains our highest priority," ending a quote there of the Benno spokesperson. A commission spokesperson said it did not comment on specific cases. "Where information is received that raises concerns about the safety and quality of care, the Commission assesses that information and takes regulatory action where appropriate," he said. An SA Ambulance spokeswoman said no records were found about paramedics being dispatched to the facility for such an incident. The Modbury Heights-based staff members, originally from overseas, who was accused of last year's alleged attacks, was not charged after she denied wrongdoing. A police spokesperson said a prosecution services branch assessment declined to lay charges, as it was determined there was no reasonable prospect of conviction. The Nursing and Midwifery Board of Australia last month imposed conditions on her nursing licence, including being mentored and being trained on consent to care, restraint and infection control. Police referred inquiries to SA Health over the medication investigation. No further action was taken. That concludes the article, "Benno Aged Care Italian Village Worker Suspended as Police Probe Alleged Assaults on Early Residents at St. Agnes," authored by Andrew Huff and published on the Advertiser website and across the News Limited online network.
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3: Our next article comes from the Weekly Source website. It's titled, "How the Nurses Union Wants Aged Care Ratios to Work." It's authored by Carolyn Egan. The Nurses Union has put some detail around its push for aged care staffing ratios. But with the sector already struggling to recruit nurses, could ratios work in practice? To introduce staff ratios, the Australian Nursing and Midwifery Federation is proposing changes to the aged care rules that would effectively turn the existing care minutes requirement into a mandated staffing ratio. Under the proposal, care minutes requirements would have to be met every day. Rather than providers meeting their target as an average across a quarter, compliance would be measured daily, with breaches reported daily rather than quarterly. The Australian Nursing and Midwifery Federation argues the government has already legislated the care minutes requirement and providers are funded to deliver it. The only change is enforcement, turning a standard that can be met on average into one that must be met, in fact, on every shift for every resident, the Australian Nursing and Midwifery Federation said. Where will the nurses come from? The Weekly Source asked the Australian Nursing and Midwifery Federation how many additional nurses would be required to implement its proposal, and how the sector would find them when government forecasts already point to a significant registered nurse RN shortage over the next decade. An Australian Nursing and Midwifery Federation spokesperson said the union's Australia Needs Care You Can Count On campaign, which includes introducing staffing ratios in aged care, would attract nurses and carers back to the sector and ensure that older Australians get the care they deserve. Providers see it differently, though. The government accepted the Royal Commission's recommendation of care minutes over fixed ratios because residents get better care when staff are directed to actual need, not a fixed formula. Catholic Health Australia Director of Aged and Community Care Alex Lynch told The Weekly Source. Rigid ratios lock in spending on nursing care regardless of need, leaving less room for the allied health, lifestyle and spiritual care that contribute to residents' quality of life. Residential aged care is running above 95% occupancy and will stay there for years, given our ageing population. So providers already have the predictability to staff appropriately without a rigid mandate. Ratios would need to be set to the highest need homes, adding unsustainable cost to a sector where most providers are already running at a loss. The test for any staffing model is whether it meets each resident's individual needs and whether the sector can sustain it, and rigid ratios fail both. Ending a quote there of Alex Lynch. More flexibility, not less. Alex said that the sector

trouble recruiting enough RNs, that's registered nurses, and enrolled nurses, ENs, particularly in regional and rural communities, where many Catholic Health Australia members operate. The government has already provided some flexibility by allowing up to 10% of the RN care minutes target to be delivered by enrolled nurses. Alex argues the sector needs to move further in that direction. A better model into the future would put resident needs at its core, expanding provider flexibility to meet these needs with the right service mix, while maintaining the trust and standards rightly expected by older Australians. RFBI CEO Frank Price is also calling for greater flexibility, proposing a trial that would retain a staffing floor but give providers more freedom over how care is delivered, with performance measured against 15 resident and workforce outcomes. The Australian Nursing and Midwifery Federation has also proposed a staged deprivatisation of the aged care sector, reducing the proportion of aged care homes operated by for-profit providers from 38% to 20% within a decade. The Australian Nursing and Midwifery Federation pushed for staffing ratios at the Aged Care Royal Commission, including a model prescribing a 30% registered nurse, 20% enrolled nurse, and 50% personal care worker mix. The Royal Commission ultimately chose care minutes instead. That concludes the article, How the Nurses Union Wants Aged Care Ratios to Work, authored by Carolyn Egan and taken from the Weekly Source website. And turning to our final article now, it's from the Senior website and it's titled Why Private Health Insurance Changes Could Lead to More Dementia Cases. It's authored by Carla Mascarenhas, and listeners are advised that an abridged version of this article will be read. Proposed private health insurance rebate cuts could trigger a spike in dementia cases, a peak medical body warns, as the Greens express unease over the crucial legislation. Rhonda Locke, the chief executive of Deaf Australia Forum, told the Senior she was very concerned there would be an increase in dementia cases if the legislation, which is before a Senate inquiry, becomes law. The World Health Organization has identified hearing loss as a major modifiable risk factor of dementia, estimating that eliminating hearing loss could address roughly 7% of global dementia cases. Social isolation can happen very quickly if you do not have access to hearing supports, Locke said. Even a short period of time can really negatively affect a person's mental health, and the decline towards dementia can happen reasonably fast. Cochlear upgrades at risk. Health Minister Mark Butler had previously written to Deaf Australia Forum in 2025, noting private health, with the existing rebate, was a way for people with cochlear implants to access sound processor upgrades as they require, Locke said. We're concerned that if that avenue is being removed for people who require or have cochlear implants, so what is replacing that? She said. A sound processor upgrade is an extra that people take out, not included on a basic private health fund. Greens hold balance of power. It comes as Greens health spokesperson, Senator Jordan Steele-John, said the party was concerned about the impact of changes to private health insurance on pensioners. Asking people already doing it tough to pay more feels deeply unfair and will place extra burden on people who are already struggling, he said. There are plenty of other ways the government can raise money to pay for aged care. The government needs to fix this. The Greens will still have no formal position on the legislation. The federal government will need their support to pass the proposal in the Senate, with One Nation, the Jackie Lambie Party, and the Coalition all opposing the legislation. We're considering a range of options.

0: options here to make sure that money goes into the public health system and aged care where it's needed most. We need to get the balance right and to make sure that older Australians are able to afford the health care they need and deserve, Still John said. Grassroots backlash. The changes would affect around 3.2 million older Australians, including many pensioners on fixed incomes. One pensioner, Ian, wrote in a submission to the Senate inquiry that his family relies heavily on private health insurance to claim for spectacles and hearing aids and to help manage his health. Spectacles and hearing aids are claimed through St. Luke's, he wrote. Given that diabetes can lead to further health complications, private health insurance is important to us. The proposed changes could have an impact on our ability to afford health insurance, meaning we would be more reliant on the public health system, adding to the government's costs in this area. That concludes an abridged version of the article, Why Private Health Insurance Changes Could Lead to More Dementia Cases, authored by Carla Mascarenhas and taken from the Senior website. And that also concludes this edition of What's News in Aged Care, keeping you up to date with the latest news and more from the aged care sector. This program is produced in our Adelaide studios and can be heard on Vision Australia Radio, on VA Radio on digital, and online at varadio.org. New episodes of What's News in Aged Care air every Sunday afternoon and are replayed the following Tuesday afternoon. Check your local programming guide for those exact times. I'm Matt Bell. Thanks for your company. Until next time, bye for now.
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on Vision Australia Radio. Welcome to Selected Readings from the 7th of September edition of Time Magazine. I'm Chris Alderman today and I shall be your reader. We'll move now to our first piece. This is The Brief by Jeffrey Kluger, editor at large. Human activity can already dam rivers, clear-cut jungles, irrigate deserts, and change the very climate. Now our technology may be on the doorstep of turning nighttime into day. That's the word out of Washington, where the Federal Communications Commission, FCC, recently approved a proposal by the Hawthorne, California-based company Reflect Orbital to loft a satellite with a 60-foot-wide mirror that will catch the beam and sunlight back to Earth, artificially illuminating a patch of otherwise dark ground. The launch, set for later this year, is just a beta test of the basic technology, but Reflect Orbital, which bills itself as the Sunlight Company, has big things in mind. If this first satellite proves itself, mission planners envision raising 36 satellites by next year, 5,000 by the year 2030, and a staggering 50,000 by 2035. We're grateful to the FCC for recognising the importance of testing novel technologies in space, says Ben Nowak, co-founder and CEO of Reflect Orbital, in a statement. This licence is the first step towards rigorously testing our technology's efficacy and the safeguards we have developed. The company envisages multiple uses for sun-reflecting satellites, assisting search and rescue operations, allowing construction projects to operate around the clock, charging solar power stations, increasing crop yield. But critics cite all manner of risks. Human and animal circadian rhythms could be badly affected if the sun or a simulacrum of it never sets. The practice of changing the clocks by a mere hour twice a year is already known to mess with human sleep-wake cycles after all. Plants could bloom when they shouldn't and die before their time. Orbital mirrors flashing and winking back to Earth could distract airline pilots. And finally, light pollution is already interfering with astronomical observations, a problem made even worse by satellite constellations like SpaceX's 10,000-strong Starlink fleet, placing one-fifth of the number of that Reflect Orbital plans. Astronomers worry that a constellation of orbital mirrors like Reflect Orbital is planning might compromise the ability to view the night skies, says John Logsdon, Professor Emeritus at George Washington University's Elliott School of International Affairs. Nowak disagrees. From the beginning, we've been designing our satellites to be very precise, he tells Time. We want to precisely control where our sunlight is going, and we only want to light up areas that we want to have that sunlight. The company's initial efforts will be modest. The first satellite, named Arendil 1, after the old English word for morning star, will shed only as much light as a full moon across a 6,000-acre area, or about the size of an airport. That faint illumination will not last for long, just 5 minutes before the satellite, which will be orbiting 400 miles up at 17,500 miles per hour, moves out of range. But it could be the first, and if this launch succeeds, those metrics could change fast. By next year, 36 satellites that are projected to be aloft will be able to reflect down the equivalent of nighttime street lighting, with multiple mirrors at different spots in orbit cooperating to provide 2.5 hours of light. The 5,000 satellites planned for 2030 will produce the equivalent of daylight for a few minutes at a time, the equivalent of indoor lighting for up to 2 hours, and all-night street lighting. And the 50,000-strong flock in 2035 will produce an as-yet unspecified number of daylight illumination hours, round-the-clock indoor lighting levels to customers who request it. Nowak claims that the artificial lighting will be precisely limited to specific spots notwithstanding, there is certain to be some spillover to areas outside the intended footprint of light, thanks to our atmosphere. Air molecules reflect and scatter light beyond an immediate beam, which is why the sky starts brightening at dawn even before the sun climbs above the horizon.
The atmosphere is dynamic and turbulent, catching and throwing bouncing photons like mobile trampolines. And that's what gives us effects like twinkling stars at night, says Lindsay DeMarkey, a policy analyst with the Aerospace Corp's Center for Space Policy and Strategy. That's many opportunities for interactions to spread out and scatter light as photons travel from space to Earth's surface. The astronomical community is mobilizing against Reflect Orbital. In a letter sent to the FCC on June the 2nd, before the agency's approval of the operations of the company, the American Astronomical Society sought to halt the upcoming launch, citing the light pollution problem, the potential for eye damage if amateur astronomers view the satellite through a telescope, the risk to pilots and drivers who might be distracted or temporarily blinded by the artificial light, and the waste of federal research dollars if the work of the government-funded observatories is compromised. The proposed satellite would be intentionally reflecting sunlight to Earth and is designed to be as bright as possible, making impacts on astronomic research extremely challenging to mitigate, it argued. NOAC stands by his insistence that the incoming light from his satellites will be finely focused, while also promising that in some cases he'd be willing to refuse service to a potential customer if someone on adjacent land objected. If there's a case where we want to serve a customer but there's a person nearby that doesn't want the light, generally we're not going to serve that customer, he said. For better or worse, the space mirror is coming, and possibly soon. That was The Brief by Jeffrey Kluger, Editor-at-Large. We'll move on now to our next piece. This is The View essay, The World, The Miracle of Normal Life in the New Syria. This is by Lena Sergi Akhtar. I returned to Syria in the summer and found something new, the quiet miracle of ordinary life. I stood on the edge of Al-Hattab Square in the old city of Aleppo, transfixed. A group of boys were kicking a soccer ball. One kicked it out into the street where it bounced off a parked car. They shouted, laughed, and kept playing. It was an ordinary scene, but I couldn't look away. The historic square had been repaved a few years ago with broad white slabs of limestone, ringed by a mix of gutted building and jarred storefronts. The residue of nearly 14 years of war and the Assad regime's failed attempts at reconstruction. For years, Syria had been defined by images of war. Deep bomb craters, crumbled neighbourhoods, sprawling refugee camps. Al-Hattab Square has been a fault line between the regime and rebel territory in Aleppo during the particularly brutal years of 2013-16. Many died crossing between the sides. The regime's aerial bombardment and the rebels' underground explosions caused much of the destruction in the Jadeh Quarter, a UNESCO World Heritage Site. I had watched the aftermath of the bombings many times, pillars of smoke rising from the rubble, the white helmets rushing to pull ash-covered bodies from the wreckage, the brokenness that was left behind. Now boys chased soccer balls across the square that was once a battlefield. I thought of a 2014 video produced by the advocacy group Syria Campaign that imagined this scene in reverse, beginning in the moments after the bomb fell and rewinding until the bomb shot back up into the sky, the camera panning down to children playing soccer in a square. Just like this one. In those moments, you could squint and believe that there was the evidence. The yellow stone planters that once held trees were gone. The old silver and gold shops were gone. What had once been dense and crowded was now open and disorienting. This was my fourth trip to Aleppo since the Assad regime fell in December 2024. Every visit evoked grief and fury, happiness and gratitude, disbelief and mourning. As time passed, these emotions grew quieter and something new took their place. Across the country, people offered wildly different accounts of life 18 months after the liberation. People complained about inflation, the fuel crisis, the cost of electricity. Some called the revolution a failure. Others considered the new transitional government led by President Ahmed al-Sharaa to be faultless. Somewhere between disappointment and optimism lies the complicated truth. Still, I found myself wondering, can we finally live an ordinary life? Every day I was struck by normality.
The narrow streets of old Damascus were filled with crowds of shoppers. Cafes were crowded with Syrians watching World Cup matches through the night. At a government sports complex in Damascus, children roller skated and practiced karate where Russian and Iranian forces had once occupied the grounds. These programs were offered to the community for free. The sports complex returned to the people. One evening at the Citadel of Aleppo, more than 1,800 people gathered in the amphitheatre for a musical performance. The Gardenia Choir, a Syrian women's ensemble, sang tunes that every Syrian child of the 1980s would recognise. A traditional singer from Aleppo performed Kudad Hayabaya and Mushwa Hashat, Andalusian poems that have been sung for centuries. The crowd broke into carefree dance, singing along. Even the security guards joined in. As dusk settled, fireworks burst above us. I flinched by instinct, then relaxed. For years, pops and booms had meant death from the sky. These fleeting moments felt like a release of pain and sorrow held for too long. It is no small thing to feel true joy in Syria, but normality is fragile and unevenly distributed. In Damascus, over the course of a single week in July, two bombings shook the city. The first bomb targeted a cafe outside the courthouse, killing 9 people, most of them lawyers. Days later, 2 explosions injured 18 people near the Four Seasons Hotel, where President Emmanuel Macron of France was visiting. The bombings were a stark reminder of how easily life can still be shattered. Soon after that, the People's Assembly, Syria's new transitional parliament, convened its first session since the fall of the Assad regime. Many Syrians remain critical of its delayed and flawed formation. 1/3 of the assembly was appointed by the president. The rest were chosen through regional electoral colleges led by committees assigned by the president. Yet this parliament was not like the ones I'd watched growing up, where disagreement with the Assad regime was lethal. A member of parliament once famously declared that Bashar Assad should not just rule Syria, but the entire universe, even as Assad dropped barrel bombs on his own people. The new ways of parliament signalled the beginning of something new. President Ahmed al-Sharaa entered quietly and addressed lawmakers, without the choreographed applause that had defined the Assad years. There was no clapping after each sentence, no clapping at all. What was changing in Syria was not only what people were able to do, but what were able to say. The shroud of silence and fear that enveloped Syria throughout the Assad decades was gone. Syrians were finally speaking freely. In Hama, 130 miles north of Damascus, I visited the atelier of one of the city's last traditional weavers. We drank coffee as he told stories of February 1982, when Hafez Assad put the rebellious city under siege and the regime's army killed tens of thousands in a single month. Others in the shop shared stories of entire families killed in their homes. What felt radical was that we were in Hama, openly speaking about the stories of Hama. In Aleppo, a kind old man sitting next to me at dinner casually recounted how he and his wife both were jailed for opposing Assad during the revolution, had survived. Their survival and our ability to speak openly about the brutal past felt miraculous. In Hama, the wounds are 44 years old. The city was hollowed out, every family touched by loss. In Aleppo, the suburbs of Damascus, across Syria, people and neighbourhoods heaved under the trauma of the last 14 years. Thousands of families are still searching for answers about their loved ones, more than 100,000 of whom had disappeared under Assad's rule. Syria has new wounds as well. On the coast and in southern Syria, Alawiti and Druze communities mourn the loss of loved ones and homes after deadly clashes between the government and armed militias last year. Those communities are not obstacles to Syria's hopeful future. Securing their safety and right to justice is a test of whether that hope is real. The return of normality, for some, cannot be an excuse to overlook those for whom the new Syria has brought new suffering. There are no easy answers on how to move forward after a war that tore a country apart. In Bosnia, people are still identifying and burying their dead
31 years after the Srebrenica massacre. Syria is still at the beginning of its reckoning, and it will take time to build the forms of justice and remembrance that honour its people. One day, Al-Hatab Square will be old again, and its white stones will weather and match the grey ones beside them. Maybe then our present will finally become history. Maybe then we will no longer be shocked by normal. For now, people look up in delight rather than terror at a blaze of colours across the sky. Children play soccer in Aleppo on an old battlefield, laying new layers of joyful memories. And I think that's progress. That was a piece by Lena Sergei Attar, The Miracle of the Normal Life in the New Syria. On Vision Australia Radio, you're listening to selected readings from the 7th of September issue of Time magazine. We're going to move on now and look at milestones, and the first is that of Hayden Panettiere, who died. She was a superstar. The actor Hayden Panettiere, who died August 16th, the age of 36, was perhaps best known for her role as Claire Bennett in the superhero series Heroes. But it was a real superpower that played a special role in her acting career, she told

told CBS in an interview about her May 2026 memoir, This Is Me, A Reckoning. Once people figured out that I could cry on cue the way that I did it, it was in everything, at first, she said. She would imagine her pet passing away, but then as I got older, the image became darker, she said. She spoke candidly about sadness in her own life, from dealing with aggressive paparazzi when she was a teen to coping with her brother's death in 2023. She was also open about her struggles with postpartum depression. There I am, with our beautiful, healthy baby girl, in this very fortunate life, and I could not, for the whole life of me, be happy, she told CBS while promoting her book. In it, she went further, describing turning to drugs and alcohol to cope. She entered a rehabilitation facility in 2020. Panettiere's career began before she could even walk. She appeared in a commercial at just 11 months old. She was then regularly cast in shows and movies throughout the 2000s, including Remember the Titans and Scream 4. She also played Juliet Barnes, one of the leading roles in Nashville, the country music series that aired from 2012 to 2018. Panettiere's returned to the Scream horror franchise in 2023, but in recent years, she stayed largely out of the limelight. I wish the world had more time with you, because I had a burning curiosity about who you were becoming, said Viola Davis, who starred alongside Panettiere in the 2016 drama Custody, in a post on social media. Your tests became your testimony. Your testimony became your legacy. That was a piece by Callum Sutherland about Hayden Panettiere, superstar. Next, resigned, Carolyn Leavitt, press secretary out. Carolyn Leavitt will depart her position as White House press secretary at the end of August to spend more time with her family, President Donald Trump announced on August the 12th. Leavitt, who gave birth to her second child in May, thanked Trump and the White House team on X, adding that she would remain a vocal advocate for MAGA, MAGA, and the Republican Party. Having gotten her start in 2018 as a White House intern, Leavitt worked as Trump's presidential campaign spokesperson in 2024 and became the youngest ever White House press secretary when she assumed the office in 2025 at the age of 27. It is unclear who will replace her at the podium. That piece was from Philip Wang about Carolyn Leavitt, who resigned as the White House press secretary. Defeated, Count Binface, a satirical candidate dressed as a garbage can by a right-wing reform UK leader Nigel Farage in an August the 13th parliamentary by-election that was boycotted by Britain's major parties. Arrested, five suspects in connection to the March theft of three works of art by Cézanne, Renoir and Matisse, worth an estimated $10 million in total, Italian police announced on the 14th of August. Started, the Las Vegas trial for the first person charged with the 1996 murder of Tupac Shakur on August 17. The prosecution alleges that Duane Kefdi Davis, who pleaded not guilty, coordinated the attack, and pleaded Luigi Mangione guilty on August the 14th to two federal charges of stalking related to the 2024 fatal shooting of United Healthcare CEO Brian Thompson. Mangione still faces state charges. A brief piece now. Eurovision Song Contest bars warring countries from hosting. Eurovision, the world's biggest international song contest, announced on August the 12th that countries at war would no longer be allowed to host the competition. Security concerns. Traditionally, the host nation is the previous year's winner, but under the new rules, a country will automatically be ineligible to host the contest if an armed conflict, a sensitive geopolitical situation, or any other situation materially affects the security, safety, or stability of their state or immediate region, said the European Broadcasting Union, or EBU, which coordinates and organises the contest. Public broadcasters from countries outside of Europe, like Canada, can participate in the contest by joining the EBU. Consistency. The EBU has moved competitions before over geopolitical issues
even though no formal rule existed. The UK city of Liverpool hosted the 2023 contest on behalf of Ukraine because it was at war with Russia, which had been banned from competing after invading. More recently, controversy has swelled around the participation of Israel, which joined the competition in 1973 and has won four times, most recently in 2018. Boycott. This year, Iceland, Ireland, the Netherlands, Slovenia, and Spain boycotted the competition in Vienna after the EBU refused calls to suspend Israel over its conduct in the war on Gaza, where its forces have killed more than 73,000 people since the October 7th, 2023 Hamas attack on Israel that killed 1,200. Broadcasters have argued that Eurovision competitors are not ordinary performers but representatives of their nation. Eurovision is not merely a song contest, José Pablo López, president of Spain's public broadcaster RTVE, said. It's the most politicised festival in existence. Israel's government was accused of measures to boost the audience televote in 2025 and 2026 contests, in which Israel finished second. Israel replied that it was operating within the rules and issued a statement accusing critics of a smear campaign. Israel deserves to be represented on every stage around the world, Israel President Isaac Herzog declared in a December post. And that piece was from Miranda Jayaratnam, and it was Eurovision Song Contest bars warring countries from hosting. Moving on to the brief health. Five foods that food safety experts never eat. This is a piece by Angela Haupt. Food safety has been in the spotlight this summer. A record-setting outbreak of cyclospora, a microscopic parasite that can contaminate fresh produce and cause days or weeks of miserable gastrointestinal illness, continues to sicken Americans. That's leaving us all more attuned than usual to whether we'll regret in 24 hours or 2 weeks what's on our plate. Welcome to the world of food safety experts who are used to casting a gimlet eye on food, even in the absence of outbreaks. But ask them what they won't ever eat, and the list is shorter than you'd expect. These experts don't live in fear. Most will tell you that all food carries some risk, and the real skill is deciding which risks are worth taking. Frank Yanis, former Deputy Commissioner for Food Policy and Response at the US Food and Drug Administration, says he doesn't think of foods as simply good or bad. I'm perfectly willing to be changed on things if there's evidence, he says. If regulators identify a particular brand of a product that's being recalled, I'll check to see whether we have it at home and will avoid it. But generally, he prefers what he describes as a quantitative risk assessment. I'm calculated, he says. He, for example, always orders his burgers well done. Still, after decades of this work, these experts have decided that a handful of foods simply aren't worth the gamble. Some of their no-go items are predictable, but others are surprising. Some might be sitting in your fridge right now. Still others spark professional disagreement. For example, some infectious disease physicians refuse to eat sushi, but others can't resist. The workaround some adopt, inspecting each piece of raw fish for parasites before eating it. Here are five foods experts say aren't worth the risk. Number one. Raw milk and cheeses made from it. There's almost no debate about this one. This is ridiculous, says Bill Marler, a food safety lawyer who spent decades suing companies over outbreaks. He says he has represented families of children who have died or suffered kidney damage or neurological complications after foodborne illnesses linked to raw milk. And to him, the risk simply isn't worth it. It's especially hard to justify when there's a safe alternative. You have such a great thing called pasteurisation, he says. Number two, cantaloupe. Ask Darin Detweiler, an associate teaching professor of food policy at Northeastern University, to name some of the riskiest produce in the grocery store, and he doesn't hesitate. He says cantaloupe. You simply cannot adequately clean the outside of the cantaloupe. Once you run a knife through the rough rind, you drag whatever's on the surface straight into the flesh. Number three, raw oysters and other raw shellfish. Raw oysters show up on a lot of experts' no-go lists. Shellfish are filter feeders.
Marla explains. They pull water through their bodies, and anything in the water that's contaminated, they suck it into their bodies. If the water is contaminated, there's a good chance your oyster is too. It's no surprise that they're linked to frequent illness outbreaks. Number four, undercooked pork. Jill Roberts, a molecular epidemiologist and professor at the University of South Florida College of Public Health, says pork is one meat she approaches with extra caution. She avoids thick cuts like pork tenderloin because they're harder to cook all the way through. All I can see is toxoplasma, she says. The parasite, which can be spread through cat feces, has increasingly been linked to undercooked pork. I'm just out on that one. And number five, sprouts. Raw sprouts are an easy pass for Barbara Kowalich, director of the Institute for Food Safety and Nutrition Security at George Washington University. They've been linked to a long string of foodborne illness outbreaks, she said, and there's really no good way to clean them. That's because the bacteria can be present on sprout seeds before they're ever grown, and the warm, humid conditions needed for sprouting are also ideal for helping those bacteria to multiply. So that was the health brief, five foods that food safety experts never eat. And that completes our readings from the 7th of September issue of Time magazine. I'm Chris Alderman, and I was your reader, panel operator, and editor today. This program was produced in the studios of Vision Australia Radio, Adelaide, and can be heard regularly at this time here on Vision Australia Radio, VA Radio on digital, and online at varadio.org.

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5: The 100 Project Preserves History of Australia's Centenarians, written by Sarah Moss from the ABC. When Beck Hyland sat down to interview her grandmother, Merle Moore, she found herself taken back to a time when the horse and cart were the main form of transport. The late centenarian remembered the grief of losing a sister and the simple joy of turning on a light switch. She said, "I've had a sad life, but I've got to overcome a lot of that and think of the good things, not the bad things. Nobody had power, electricity, just kerosene lights on the centre of the table. White candles in a candlestick to get to bed with until electricity came, and then everyone was laughing. Unless you've been through it, you just don't know the value of lights." One of the good things Ms. Moore got to savour before her death at the age of 106 was watching herself tell her life story on the 100 Project, an online directory of centenarians' tales. Ms. Harland said, "We watched it a few times together over the years because she'd forgotten she'd done it. She was always in awe. Wow, that was me. Yes, that's my life. That's so great." It always brought a smile to her face to know she was captured and will be remembered this way. When Ms. Harland was planning her grandma's 100th birthday party at Depot Beach on the south coast of New South Wales, the 100 Project caught her eye, and a couple of years later, she reached out. She said, "Having the opportunity to simply sit with her and ask her the questions and capture her memories, it's been one of the most meaningful experiences of my life. We did it 4 years ago now, and there are many more centenarians who have added their stories to it since. I can only imagine it's going to keep growing now that people are living longer." Filmmakers Roz Walker and John Winter are the creators of the 100 Project, which encourages people to document elders' stories for posterity. Mr. Winter said, "Often with the very old, they tend to get little grabs on Anzac Day or on special occasions when you see them blowing out candles and things like that. But I've discovered centenarians have great stories to tell and they're very keen on telling them." Potential participants are asked to fill in an online form. If the nomination is accepted, they can upload their own videos, which are edited for free, or the project team may choose to do the interview themselves. Mr. Winter said, "We probably interviewed half of the centenarians we've got, but families can use the online tutorials, their smartphones, and our questions to interview the centenarian. We're interested in talking to people that have lived for 100 years and asking their opinion on how things are going in the world and in the future as well." With no plans other than sharing online through social media, the 100 Project stores the content for posterity, for current and future Australians. The 100 Project is not the only digital collection of Australia's spoken history. The Memory Tapes podcast by the National Library of Australia presents a collection of audio interviews with Australians that dates to 1957. Curator Shirlene Robertson said the stories contained in the 58,000 hours of recorded history included famous people and ordinary Australians as well. Dr. Robinson said, "There are people in that collection who can take us back to stories of seeing the convicts with lashes on their backs and so on, so it really is an extraordinary resource for all Australians." Dr. Robinson said there was a growing interest in genealogy, ancestry and living history. "It's important we understand the history of our own country, and it's also important we understand the histories of our family, of who we are as well." The oral historian said it could be easier to capture people's stories without filming them. She said, "I think it's a lot easier to have somebody relax and share their story if it's only audio than if they're also being filmed at the same time. People really are searching for something that is real, that is genuine and authentic, where you know you're listening to something that was recorded face to face, perhaps in 1987 or just this year. That's really powerful. For anyone looking to record the story of an elderly or medically unwell loved one, Mr. Winter had some simple advice. He said the key was finding a quiet location and not interrupting the subject. Allow them space after they've answered a question, because often, after the silence, comes the best answer." That was The 100 Project Preserves History of Australia's Centenarians, written by Sarah Moss from the ABC.
6: And from The Guardian, we have Tony Jackson writing, "A job that changed me. I went off the rails in school and worked nights at a blast furnace. It was like gazing into the fiery pit of hell. I arrived in Australia from the UK in 1983 at the sprightly age of 14. Unbeknown to me, I was a historical figure, the very last of the 10-pound Poms. My parents and I were a family full of beans about a new life, but just over a year later, tragedy struck when my mother was killed in a car crash. My father and I were left to carry each other in grief. We were wildly unprepared. At only 35, my dad did his best to solo parent while at school I went off the rails. All booze, sex and drugs. I couldn't care less about education, had no interest in what lay beyond schooling and crashed out of year 12 with no grades. As soon as I left school, it rapidly became clear that given my lack of qualifications, good jobs were not easy to come by. I worked for a while in a supermarket, tried to sell aluminium sliding door to door, and spent hours at a printing machine, soaked in ammonia, spitting out architectural plans for builders. Eventually, a friend lured me into joining him on the night shift in a blast furnace. The job offered a modest hourly rate for some pretty hellish work. Adorned with asbestos gloves that went all the way to my armpits, my task was to place long steel rods in the furnace until they turned bright red, then slip the hot irons into long plastic tubes, softening the plastic so I could bend and glue them together to form garden furniture. A hot furnace, melting plastic, industrial resin, 10 p.m. till 6 a.m. What's more, my friend was going through an Elvis phase and would play his records all night. To this day, I can't listen to Elvis without shivering. When I look back on this period of my life, I think of Irvine Welsh's book, If You Liked School, You'll Love Work. The pithy sarcasm of the title really captures the epiphany I experienced facing a 1,000-degree furnace every night. I had seriously screwed up. I hated school, but it was dawning on me that perhaps the teachers were not getting in the way of my good times. They were actually on my side, trying to arm me with what I'd need to have a chance at a job that was more aspirational than melting plastic tubes. I came from a proud working class background. I understand the value of a decent day's pay for a hard day's work, but with hot steel rods in hand and the aroma of molten plastic and resin in my nostrils, I realised that the future was going to be a long, hard slog, and I was determined to have a crack at leading a more creative work life. Like many teenagers, music was everything to me, so that was my first port of call. I signed up for a night course in music recording and mixing, but fate had other ideas. While I was studying, my Elvis-loving blast furnace friend had scored a job with his uncle at a television production company, working as a trainee sound recordist. After a few months, he told me he was leaving. His dad had offered him a job for twice the pay, replacing the soap dispensers in public toilets. I jumped on the opportunity and demanded that he get me an interview to be his replacement. My night course had taught me a thing or two about microphones. The rest is history. I got the job, and the drive and ambition that had been absent during school was fully awakened. After work, I stayed back most evenings and taught myself how to shoot and edit. I was, as they say in Northern England, mad for it. I went on to have a feverish television career. I travelled the world filming for the BBC, covered war zones, toured with Oasis, and spent far too long documenting the criminal underworld in London. By the time I returned to Australia, I was an ambitious documentary director and was soon making films for the ABC, SBS, and a host of international broadcasters. And all of this I put down to the creative drive I discovered staring into that blast furnace. Despite the teacher's best efforts, school just didn't work for me, but gazing into the fiery pit of hell certainly did. On reflection, this tale is probably a decent argument for resourcing adult education. School isn't for everyone, and we all mature at different stages of our lives. And that was written by Tony Jackson of The Guardian, a job that changed me. I went off the rails in school and worked nights at a blast furnace. It was like gazing into the fiery pit of hell.
4: The kindness of strangers. I was lost in the pouring rain. Then a man came along with a big rainbow umbrella. Jessica, as told to Katie Cunningham, The Guardian. It was bucketing down, absolutely pouring. I was on my way to a birthday dinner, but got lost in central Sydney's labyrinth of streets. So I ducked into an internet cafe to look up directions to the restaurant. I then wrote those directions down by hand. Such were the times. As I stepped out of the cafe, I realised just how bad the weather had become and how ill-prepared I was for the rain. As I stood waiting to cross the road, swiftly getting wet, a man, waiting for the lights in the opposite direction, offered up his big rainbow umbrella to share. I gratefully accepted and, still a little unsure of where I was going, asked if he knew the way to the restaurant. The man walked out of his way to get me onto the right street, then handed me the umbrella. "Here, you take this," he said. I protested, but he waved me off, saying he didn't have far to go. Then he walked off in the other direction through the rain. There was no exchange of names, no handshake, no small talk, and no expectation of anything in return. I held on to that umbrella for years, until another rainy day when I crossed paths with an elderly woman at a bus stop without a brolly of her own. I passed it on to her, knowing it had found its new owner. Decades have passed, but every time I see a garish rainbow umbrella, I think of that man and how unperformative true kindness is. He must have gotten absolutely soaked on his way home. And that was The Kindness of Strangers
7: I was lost in the pouring rain. Then a man came along with a big rainbow umbrella. Jessica, as told to Katie Cunningham, The Guardian. And you're listening to the National Magazine on Vision Australia Radio. It's great to have your company. Stay tuned for an article about my top five spring gardening tips. But right now, here's an article about Flannel Flower Rises from Fire to Win Australia's Heart.
5: And this is by Kylie Andrews from the ABC. With soft, woolly and sometimes feathery star-shaped flowers and grey-green foliage, the flannel flower is a well-known wildflower. But this beautiful flower has a few superpowers up its floral sleeve. Out of a group of 10 incredible native flowering plants, the flannel flower has been crowned Australia's most amazing wildflower for National Science Week 2026. The flannel flower might look like a daisy, but it's actually in the Apiaceae family, which includes carrots, celery, parsley, fennel, coriander and cumin. It even has a carroty smell when it is cut. While most of us are familiar with the beautiful East Coast flannel flower, Actinotus helianthi, you'll find it in florists and nurseries. There are actually 14 species found in Australia and one in New Zealand. The two most common species in Western Australia are Actinotus leucocephalus with creamy white flower heads and Actinotus superbus, known for its prominent showy white flowers. In the NT, Actinotus schwazii is found only on the cliffs of Stanley Chasm, says Kathy Offord, head of Australian Plant Bank Research at the Australian Botanic Gardens. Tasmania has the tiny crimson flannel flower, Actinotus suffocatus. After the devastating 2020 black summer bushfires, pink flannel flower, Actinotus forsythii, bloomed across eastern New South Wales in places they hadn't been seen in decades. The flowers literally rose from the ashes in their billions in a symbol of hope and resilience. Dr. Offord says the flowers will last for between 3 to 15 years. Mass flowering events produce billions of plants, and then over the next couple of years they just fade away. Several other flannel flower species, including two from Western Australia, are known to bloom en masse within a year or two of bushfires. 1 to 2 years after fire, you'll just see a carpet of these flowers, says Danny Hamilton of Kings Park and Botanic Gardens in Perth. It's quite breathtaking. Flannel flower seeds can survive for decades in the soil in a dormant state, a trick that explains the plant's ability to suddenly pop up in places it hasn't been seen for decades. Seed dormancy is found in all flannel flower species. Dr. Offord says, they all have this weird dormancy mechanism that responds to a variety of cues. For flannel flowers that bloom after bushfire, the cues are typically smoke from fire awakening the seeds and then rain. But what awakens the sleeping flannel flower seeds can vary between locations and species. Dr. Offord says, there's no one thing that will break that dormancy, no one thing that you can say, oh, you do this. There's rain, smoke, wetting and drying cycles through the years, possibly heat, also the length of time the seed has been in the soil. So there's no straightforward story around that, other than they do have this dormancy, which helps them to survive in sometimes hostile environments. For the Darawal people, the flannel flower, known as Talara Tingi, is linked to one of their most significant places, says Gawain Bodkin Andrews, a Darawal scholar at Western Sydney University. The story is that there was a time where children had not ever seen the sun. A young girl named Tiana travelled to a significant place and realised that the people had not been taking care of the country. The story holds two important lessons: to remember the laws, protocols and need to look after country to ensure it is healthy, and to listen to the youth who can also bring wisdom. Hope and health was brought back to country, and Tiana was gifted with the springing of the flannel flowers, shaped like a star and with leaves covered in a very fine type of fur that looks like frost. Hence the name Talara Tingi, which means Star of Frost. Professor Bodkin Andrews says, "The flowering of the flannel flower in the story indicated the ending of a long winter or maybe an ice age, which gives an indication of how old this story truly is and how long it survived. Many years ago, Dr. Offord worked with the cut flower industry to develop varieties of Actinotus helianthi suitable for cultivation. She says, at one stage, they were only being harvested from the wild. Now there are a few growers who cultivate flannel flowers, and they have a much superior vase life and look beautiful. While it's illegal to collect flannel flower plants or seeds without a permit, you can still grow them at home. Many nurseries sell the plants or seeds. Dr. Offord says, they're quite self-sufficient. We generally suggest to grow them in pots. It's much easier to control their growth than in soil because they do prefer to live in a somewhat light sandy soil and they don't need a lot of fertilizer. The flannel flower's sleeping seeds make it hard to predict where or when it might bloom. They can be quite ephemeral, Dr. Offord says. You can have them growing somewhere and people will say, oh, they're growing in great abundance here. You go back a few years later and they've gone. Yet at some point, probably after a bushfire, the flowers will rise from the ashes like a floral phoenix, bringing hope and joy to those who see them, whether in the wild or through media viewed across the world. Definitely amazing." And that was Flannel Flower Rises from Fire to Win Australia's Heart, written by Kylie Andrews from the ABC.
6: And again from the ABC, we have Corin Helbig, my top five spring gardening tips for a plentiful harvest. Spring in the veggie patch is all about preparation. The work I put in now can spell the difference between a plentiful summer bounty and a pitiful harvest. As the days grow longer, so does the garden to-do list. Thankfully, it's a joyful time to get outside as flowers burst open and plants seem to grow tall by the hour. Here are five jobs I'm prioritizing this season for my backyard permaculture patch with the temperature climate zone of Adelaide. You can check your zone using Garden Australia's online map, which also provides month-by-month planting guides for your area. Number one, fertilize and prepare for hungry crops ahead. My top priority is feeding the soil, or more accurately, the billions of beneficial microbes

matter and fertilizer to my veggie beds and mini food forest in no-dig layers. This includes chopping and dropping any weeds and spent winter vegetables by cutting them off at their roots and laying the leaves across the soil's surface. Adding handfuls of fertilizer pellets, I use organic ones made from once living ingredients such as fish or manure, rather than inorganic fertilizers made from chemicals and synthetic materials, sprinkling in activated biochar, which acts like a sponge that helps retain water and nutrients. 2. Make use of cured compost. Another excellent soil feeder is compost. Bought stuff is okay, but I find homemade even better. I use 5-round plastic bins, all scored free or secondhand in a simple rotation system. One is always in active use, taking in new food scraps, chicken manure, garden prunings and shredded paper. Another couple are left to rest and break down for about 6 months. The last two are generally cured and ready to go. Come spring, I sift my cured compost to remove any chunky bits. Then I spread a 5 to 10 centimeter layer across the surface of my garden beds, topped by mulch such as wheat, straw to provide shade and help retain moisture. 3. Transplant seedlings and sow summer seeds. With my beds all prepped, it's time to get planting. If I've aimed or timed things right, the seeds I started indoors in winter should be ready to transplant outside. But it pays not to go too early. Most hot weather veggies do better once the soil has warmed a little and the threat of frost has passed. Throughout spring, I aim to plant new veggie seedlings every week or so, a concept known as succession planting. This means my garden is constantly cycling through different stages of growth, with new plants always coming along to replace older varieties ready for eating. Plus, it helps spread out the harvest, so future me is less likely to be overwhelmed by 30 fat zucchinis all ripening at once. Mid-spring, I clear out my seed collection by culling any that are 5 or more years old. I scatter them in nooks around my garden. If I'm lucky, some might take and deliver a harvest. Indoors, I'll start summer seeds, tomatoes, pumpkins, capsicums, eggplants, and basil. Number 4, plant out citrus trees. This year, I'm keen to add a Eureka lemon tree and Valencia orange tree to my mini orchard. But in cooler temperature regions like Adelaide, citrus shouldn't be planted in winter. The frigid soil shocks the tree and it may sulk for years, delaying fruit production. It's best to wait for the soil to reach 16 degrees Celsius or higher. I don't have a soil temperature gauge, so I'll embrace permaculture's observe and interact principle by watching the weather instead. Once daytime temperatures have held at 20 degrees and more than 10 degrees Celsius overnight for a good week or more, I'm good to go. Out back, I already have a lemonade lemon. It's plagued by citrus gall wasp, a pest that weakens the tree and reduces fruit yield. Treating it organically is as easy as snipping the galls off and putting them in the green bin, a task I must do before the wasps hatch in mid-spring. Afterwards, I'll apply organic fruit tree fertilizer to help my lemon recover and top up the rest of my orchard too, adding nutrients that support strong summer harvests. Number 5, create shade structures ready for the heat ahead. Adelaide summers can be fierce, with temperatures regularly soaring above 40 degrees Celsius. Shade is crucial for helping plants to cope. By mid-spring, I like to rig up shade structures, particularly hoops of poly pipe that can support netting, shade cloth, and even old sheet, while allowing airflow beneath. Doing this early makes it easier to protect your
your young plants on unexpectedly hot days, which late spring sometimes dishes out. While there, I'll check my irrigation to ensure the dripper system are fully functional before the heat waves set in. All of that does, admittedly, require a bit of leg

0: legwork, but I'm glad of my garden's ability to draw me back outside post-winter, where my efforts will often be rewarded with a steady, delicious harvest come summer. And that was from the ABC by Corin Helbig, my top five spring gardening tips for a plentiful harvest.
1: Is it true that we should eat 30 plants a week? Kate Lloyd, The Guardian. The idea comes from a 2018 study involving more than 10,000 people in the US, UK and Australia. Participants submitted stool samples and reported what they typically ate. Researchers analysed the microbes in those samples and found that people who consumed more than 30 different plant foods a week tended to have a more diverse gut microbiome than those who ate fewer than 10. But that doesn't mean 30 is a magic number. Whether you eat 25 plants a week or 30 is probably less important than some would have you believe. 30 is pretty arbitrary, says Professor Daniel M. Davis, Head of Life Sciences at Imperial College London, and the author of Immune Health, A Myth-Busting Guide. It's not as though researchers compared 10 plants, 20 plants, 30 plants, and 35 plants and found a clear-cut off point. Nor does the study prove that eating 30 plants a week directly improves health. While a more diverse microbiome has been linked to a lower risk of some diseases, scientists still don't know exactly what healthy microbiome looks like, he says. People eating more than 30 plants a week are probably doing a gazillion other things differently as well, says Davis. Exercise, sleep, and stress also affect our microbiome and our complex lives, and it's hard to work out the importance of each of these alone. Davis says, we should be particularly wary of people using the 30 plants message to make money. The idea has fueled a market for expensive supplements that promise to help people hit the target, but there's little independent evidence they work. It hasn't been proven that reaching 30 plants a week will prevent illness or lead to specific health benefits, Davis says. What we do know is that eating a variety of fruits, vegetables, legumes, nuts, and whole grains is generally good for you. And that was, is it true that we should eat 30 plants a week? Kate Lloyd, The Guardian. And on National Magazine, we're about halfway through today's programme. We'll be back after a short message from our sponsors.
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1: 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Coming up, we have What You Do Now Might Affect Your Happiness in Retirement. But here now is Simone with our next article.
0: Thank you. And this is the BBC. Mark Savage, Natalie Imbruglia on her worst audition. I remember feeling icky. When it comes to writing music, Natalie Imbruglia needs constant motion. I walk around in circles to get for melodies to catch them, the Australian singer says. If I'm sat in a chair, I get nothing. So if I go and work with someone new and they have a shoebox-sized studio, I'm like, how am I going to do my circles? Imbruglia doesn't know exactly how many laps she completed during the making of her dance floor-ready seventh album, Algorithm, but it was a lot. Inspired by Talking Heads and Grace Jones, it's a record whose shimmering surfaces disguise the lyrics of deep emotional complexity. On Who Dimmed the Lights, the 51-year-old addresses how her mental health unraveled as she went through perimenopause. It was really tough, she says. Perimenopause is not just about hormones, it's to do with your mind. Your brain needs estrogen to function, so when the levels fluctuate, it affects your spatial awareness. I've never walked into so many doorways. The brain fog's quite jarring. Doorways weren't the only problem. Imbruglia says perimenopause exacerbated her ADHD, which she was diagnosed with in midlife. Other symptoms included heightened anxiety and anger. You start seeing an expression on other people of like, what's happening to you? I was seeing that face a lot, and it's to do with your ability to process information. Your fuse is shorter. Things came to a head on tour where her stage fright went into overdrive and she suffered just terrible, terrible anxiety. I became sensitive to sound, so it feels like you're screaming at me if you're talking normally, she says. I can't process questions very well. I act twitchy and weird, and it seemed to get worse with perimenopause. She says her behavior became a nightmare for her team. Pressed for an example, she explains, if you asked me whether I wanted still or sparkling water, I'd say, that's a question and I can't answer questions right now. How diva is that? Well, it's not exactly Mariah Carey demanding baskets of puppies and forbidding eye contact, but Imbruglia was shaken up. The day after one concert, she told her co-writers, David and Anu, guys, I think I'm going to have to quit my job because I can't cope with how I'm treating people before the show. They helped to talk her down, putting her fight or flight instincts into context. What they helped me realize is that I was trying to stop the behavior with willpower, and if I just relaxed into it and said to myself, you know, you're about to perform in front of a lot of people, it's natural that you're nervous. Maybe I wouldn't be resisting it as much. The impromptu therapy session inspired a new song, Upside Down. But Imbruglia is understandably frustrated that perimenopause isn't more widely understood, saying many women are rejected by their GP when they seek HRT treatment. My mum never talked to me about it, she reflects, but looking back, I know she had a really bad one. Her anxiety was off the charts too, and I have a lot more compassion now because she had four kids. I've only got one. As a child in Sydney, Imbruglia was drawn to performing. She'd squeeze lemon on her hair to make it blonder and put on concerts of Whitney Houston covers for her neighbours. Before long, she was cast in commercials for Coca-Cola and Twisties and spent her Christmases singing carols in shopping centres. But when you turn 15 or 16 and you're into boys, you're like, oh, that's really naff. I don't want to be doing that anymore, she laughs. From that point onwards, Imbruglia became basically unparentable. I was sneaking out and sleeping in someone's car on the beach, then getting busted. My parents were really strict, and my mum would turn up at parties with my picture going, have you seen this girl? Socially, it was a disaster. Music continued to be her solace. Dating a drummer, she switched allegiance from Whitney Houston to Tom Watts and Tori Amos, but the urge to sing remained. You can see that hunger in a recently rediscovered photograph of a pre-frame Imbruglia pressed up against the barriers of an In Excess concert in 1992. It was my first ever concert, she says. I was 15. I had white tight jeans on. In the photo, though everyone else is screaming, but I'm looking at Michael Hutchins and this determination in my eyes. I'm studying him like, how can I be up there too? She got her chance in 1997 after quitting her role as a builder's apprentice, Beth Brennan, in Aussie soap Neighbours. Moving to London, she signed a deal with RCA Records and immediately scored an international hit with her first single, Torn. Famously, the song was a cover, a fact journalists never let her forget, even though she co-wrote every other track on her album, Left of the Middle. Yeah, I got famous on a song that I didn't write, she says, but there's more to what you bring to a song than whether you wrote the lyrics. She still loves the song. Torn was a beautiful gift, but the furore around it fueled her insecurities. As a result, she essentially self-sabotaged her career. The lead single from her second album, That Day, was a free verse stream of consciousness that sounded like a manic inner monologue. That was my rebellion against Torn, she says. It doesn't have a chorus. That was my way of going, can I get on with my life now? I've just started learning the craft of songwriting. I'm young. I didn't ask for this. In the midst of the madness, she auditioned for the lead role of Satine in Baz Luhrmann's Moulin Rouge, which counts as one of the stranger experiences of her career. The audition was pretty much have an orgasm, she grimaces, because I think that happens in the movie. Indeed, Satine delivers a breathy boudoir monologue as she tries to seduce Ewan McGregor's character, Christian. But in Brulia stresses, it wasn't a creepy casting couch situation. It's a Baz. That doesn't really fit, she says of the soft-hearted director. But I remember leaving and feeling really icky, like, oh, that was awful. Where's my mummy? Back in the world of music, Imbruglia returned to more commercial sounds on hits like Wrong Impression 2002 and Shiver 2005, but sales dwindled and her fourth album was shelved by her label. In the years that followed, she joined the Australian version of The X Factor and appeared in the UK production of Allen's play Things We Do for Love before making a tentative return to music with covers, albums, Mail 2015 and the more personal introspective Firebird of 2021. It was quitting music and coming back to it that gave me an appreciation of my abilities, she says. I might not be the best songwriter even now, but there's only one me, and when I go inside myself and feel the emotion of what I'm writing about and deliver it, that's what my fans resonate with. And that's enough. She certainly has a lot to say on algorithm, as well as the frank discussion of mental health. The title track talks about her flirtation with internet conspiracy theories. She won't say which ones, but stresses the danger is an omnipresent. There's a voice in my head that says, you don't want to click on that, and I'll click on it. It's like compulsion. But you have to change the settings. Don't allow yourself to be in a situation where your stress relief is scrolling on a phone in bed. It is just not healthy. Ultimately, however, the album ends on a note of positivity. Beautiful Love, co-written with Snow Patrol's Gary Lightbody, is a soaring hymn to embracing your flaws and making peace with life's highs and lows. I've always made the joke that I'll never be a Buddhist because it's a middle path, she smiles. I like the pendulum to swing, whether it's extreme joy or extreme pain. I like to feel the experience of life. And that was Mark Savage, BBC, Natalie Imbruglia on her worst audition. I remember feeling icky.
7: What you do now might affect your happiness in retirement. And this is written by Amy Sheehan of the ABC. We've all dreamed about retirement, right? How will we spend our days when we are finally off the clock permanently? While having enough money to enjoy it is generally the first thing people plan for, experts say retirement can be a shock to the system if you've not considered how you'll spend your time. Loneliness, a loss of identity and family expectations are just a few things that can be challenging to navigate. Here's what to consider and when. Retirement is one of the most significant transitions working Australians go through, according to Nick Tebbe, the National Executive Officer at Relationships Australia. He says, "I think a lot of people really approach that with a great sense of excitement, but also there's trepidation and perhaps a little bit of stress about what life is going to look like on the other side." Mr. Tebbe recommends people start this planning at least 5 years before retiring to allow themselves time to adjust. He says, if you can, over a few years, start reducing your hours from full-time to part-time or part-time to a casual arrangement. This allows you to test out and adapt to fewer hours at work and more time at home. Lachlan Searle, the Chief Executive for National Suicide Prevention Charity, Are You OK?, says mapping out your retirement is as important as the financial planning. He says, "I think like any transition in life, whether it's in early adulthood, whether it's getting married or having children or buying a new house, these things need to be planned for. The tricky thing is that you go from being busy to not being busy." Relationships Australia says retirement may change the dynamic and expectations within close relationships. Mr. Tebbe says, have the necessary conversations with your loved ones about what retirement is going to look like. This helps family and friends adjust their expectations and gives them insight into what might be appropriate to ask of you. He says to consider talking through the following: how you'll spend time together and individually if partnered. Expectations around housework and maintenance. Consider attending couples counselling to fine-tune the relationship. Communicate availabilities for helping children or grandchildren. Get a clear understanding of what each other's needs and expectations are, Mr. Tebbe says. If Granddad is off to golf on a Monday afternoon, he's not picking grandchildren from school. It's having those conversations before they get to the point where there's a tension or a conflict. Our experts say doing as little as possible is perfectly acceptable and common in the early stages of retirement, but that enjoyment often wanes. Over time, you'll want something to focus on, and we can still have goals after we retire, Mr. Tebbe says. He says there might be a life skill you want to master, a topic you want to study, or a group activity or volunteer work you'd like to get involved with. So actually, thinking about what those might be and setting some goals that you can track and focus on gives us a sense of purpose, he says. Give yourself permission really to think of all the things that bring you joy and excitement. Mr. Searle says, ideally, people will start those goals or hobbies before they stop working. He says, we spend a lot of time on the road and we come across a lot of retirees who are doing their big lap around the country in their caravans. A lot of them started doing it in their 40s and 50s with the kids. It's a good example of how you can try things out that you're going to spend more and more time on as you retire. That was What You Do Now Might Affect Your Happiness in Retirement, written by Amy Sheehan from ABC.
1: On Vision Australia Radio, this is National Magazine. We're heading towards the end of our hour-long programme. Please stay with us, for it opens doors and minds inside Sydney's tattoo convention. But first, this story.
0: And from the ABC, we have Michael Black. Australia among safest countries in the world when global disaster strikes. Australia could be one of the safest places on earth if, or rather when, a global catastrophe strikes. New research has found Australia's isolation, self-sufficiency and political stability mean it can withstand most crises. The catastrophe could be anything from nuclear winter to asteroid strikes. strikes or even a technological doomsday. But researchers warn no country would escape unscathed, and resilience may depend as much on local communities as national borders. By some definitions, any event that puts 10% of human lives under threat is considered a global catastrophic risk. These risks generally fall into three broad categories: abrupt sunlight reduction, catastrophic infrastructure loss, or global biological threats. Matt Boyd, who co-authored the research of the journal Global Challenges, said much scenarios were not simply the stuff of science fiction. In fact, some of them have happened before, and some of them are guaranteed to happen, he said. Large magnitude volcanic eruptions have caused severe famines and even dynastic collapses, and they will happen again. And while COVID didn't meet the definition of global catastrophic risk as we've been studying it, it overwhelmed the capacities of the world. Dr. Boyd is also the executive director of Islands for the Future of Humanity, a resilience charity based in New Zealand. His home country, along with Australia, ranked among the safest places in the world many catastrophic scenarios. Both are isolated, democratic island nations with the potential to be largely self-sufficient in food production, energy, transport, and communications. But a key finding is that densely populated cities may be particularly vulnerable to global catastrophic risks. Dr. Boyd's volcanic ash from major eruption or nuclear fallout blocking sunlight could severely disrupt food supplies, while a catastrophic cyber attack could disable many of the systems cities depend upon to function. Global biological threats may also spread more rapidly through major urban centres where large populations live and work in proximity. There's such a large population density that requires a continuous supply of resources, water, food, electricity, and so forth, Dr. Boyd said. If you start to lose one of these because of the interconnected nature of all those systems, you start to lose all of them. That means smaller communities and regional areas could be better positioned to adapt in some crisis scenarios. The COVID pandemic offers a glimpse of how people respond to perceived vulnerability in major cities, with many Australians relocating to regional areas. Kate Solis was one of them, moving from Canberra to the Bega Valley on the far south coast of New South Wales. She described the region's population of nearly 40,000 people spread across more than a dozen towns and villages as both diverse and deeply connected. There's really something special about the Bega Valley that brings people in, and it makes them stay as well, Ms. Solis said. It's a place where you can easily tap into networks and rely on other people. And what I hear anecdotally is that the more socially cohesive a community is before a disaster, the easier it is to recover following a disaster. The region has faced repeated challenges in recent years. It was one of the areas hardest hit during the Black Summer bushfires before recovery efforts were disrupted by the COVID pandemic. Like communities across Australia, it has also faced ongoing cost of living pressures. Both Mr. Whittaker and Ms. Solis are conscious of the competing claims that Australia could be one of the safest places in the world, while still facing significant risks of its own. I don't think you can put all of Australia in one basket when you're looking at resilience, Mr. Whittaker said. You've got to have that community nuance about exactly how things are going to affect them. You've got to have that granular data. Mr. Whitaker is the co-founder of the Bega Valley Data Collective, which formed after the Black Summer bushfires. Ms. Solis recently became its chief executive, and their work focuses on in-depth surveys on community well-being and providing local data to help guide decisions affecting the region. There's a massive movement around Australia and across the world with this kind of thinking, Ms. Solis said. It comes in a number of different names: the well-being economy, donut economies, region Melbourne and region Sydney, but all with well-being of people and planet front and centre when developing policy and programs. Despite living through the 2019-20 bushfires, Mr. Whitaker was unsure whether the community was significantly better prepared for future disasters. I hope we've learnt some lessons, he said. People easily forget what happened until it happens again. How we bounce back after that, I really don't know. When asked what gives him hope in the face of a potential global catastrophe, Dr. Boyd pointed to both institutions and ordinary people willing to plan for the future. Plans are cheap, and were previously suggested things like a parliamentary commissioner for catastrophic risk, he said. But even things like local deliberative democracy, citizens' assemblies in local regions or towns can come up with a plan if something should happen. Resilience occurs at every level. For Dr. Boyd, preparing for catastrophic risk is ultimately about balancing efficiency with resilience. To what degree do we want to focus on protecting profit? He said, instead of focusing just on the efficiency of things, we could start to focus a bit more on the resilience and redundancy of systems to protect us longer term and to protect future generations. The central conclusion of the research is captured in its title, No Place to Hide. Australia may be better placed than many nations to endure a global catastrophe, but no country would be spared from its impacts. How well communities, governments, and nations prepare may ultimately determine how resilient they prove to be in an uncertain future. And that was from the ABC by Michael Black, Australia among the safest countries in the world when global disaster strikes.
1: It opens up doors and minds inside Sydney's Tattoo Convention. Mike Honan, The Guardian. At the Sydney Tattoo Convention, the city's historic town hall fills with the buzz of tattoo machines, the comforting aroma of hospital-grade sanitizer, and the timeless tunes of Linkin Park. The convention's founder and managing director of 13 Feet Tattoo Studios, Katie Bailey, says it wasn't easy to secure the 137-year-old venue. When she pitched it to the City of Sydney for the first event 4 years ago, at first, they were nervous about it. They had people everywhere checking in on us. But after that first event, they thought it was amazing. Tattooing and town hall just go together. Roughly 700 artists applied for the convention, but only 180 were approved to display their work for a crowd of 5,000 visitors. Many artists have filled their weekend schedule well in advance, while other stalls have left space for walk-ins, as well as seminars, documentaries, talks, and a nail-biting, machete-juggling performance from the world's most tattooed man, Lucky Diamond Rich. Much of the event revolves around the competitions held at the end of each day. It's a platform to legitimise tattooing, which is becoming much more mainstream, says co-organiser Rhys Gordon. It opens up doors and minds, making the world of tattooing more accessible to the uninitiated. Like Sydney local Will, who is attending the convention to get his first tattoo. As the stencil of a soaring American traditional eagle is placed across Will's torso, he describes the situation as a bit overwhelming. But I'll get it done, his artist, Ben Hastings from Sydney studio Tattoo Rosies supports his canvas. He's got this. He's in the zone. Not only did the piece get finished, Will's inaugural ink won the Tattoo of the Day competition. Organisers put a strong emphasis on diversity among the stalls and sought tattooists from regional towns. Artist Dwayne James, from Higher Ground Tattoo Studio in Kurukjong, spends the day working on a marathon fire piece for Dasher, a tattoo devotee from Sydney's northern beaches. Being fully tattooed, it's nice being among people that all share a common interest. It's like I'm among my people, she says. It's been wonderful. We'll absolutely get it finished today, James promises. The pair are committed. Laura has travelled from Hobart to go under the needle of artist Anna Rose. Rose and fellow artist Twitch spend much of the weekend collaborating on a leg sleeve for Laura. Anna and I have built a bit of a rapport over the time that we've done a few tattoos together, Laura says. There's a lot of trust involved in this now, from both directions. I have a lot of faith in Anna and I know her work. We were just throwing around ideas, but I knew coming into this that I was going to love whatever she was going to do. Testament to fostering a close relationship between artist and canvas, Laura's piece wins the best collaboration competition. Shell, winner of perhaps the most entered competition, Best Back Piece, proudly displays a massive traditional American eagle entangled with a traditional Japanese dragon, a duality that represents my own taste and style, she says. Both a tattoo artist and canvas, Shell beams at the opportunities to fan out the convention. I'm wanting to see what the other back pieces look like. I wanted to see what I was up against, because I know a lot of people have amazing back pieces. But the convention is not all about competition. 30-year veteran of the industry, Ichi Hantano, visiting from Japan, and his canvas, Hue, are slowly chipping away on a traditional Japanese back piece. I've been going to Japan to see him since about 2022, says Hue. I go over a couple of times a year. They are in no rush to finish. It's a very slow process, but it's always worth it, he says. And that story was It Opens Up Doors and Minds, Inside Sydney's Tattoo Convention, Mike Honan, The Guardian. You have been listening to National Magazine. I'm Doug Cunningham, and I was joined today by
7: Trish Nankerville
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3: I thought I'd have trouble coping with not seeing people every day as a retired person, but I quickly found out that actually doesn't happen because people pop by because you're available.
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0: You're listening to Messages of Hope, and I'm Emma Strellan. Today, I have the special opportunity of talking to my gran, Lois, about her reflections on life, aging, and what comes after. Now, gran, I'm sure that you've collected countless memories and special moments over the years. What would you say are the biggest things that have shaped your life up until this point?
1: I've always said that death shaped my life in many ways because I experienced it at a young age. My father died when I was six, and so I was very much brought up in a world of women where we had to do things. My mother was quite an amazing woman for being only so young, and she raised the four of us then on her own. I think I matured quickly because of that. As well, I lost my childhood playmate, I suppose I would call her, when she died of plastic anemia when she was 13. I remember the shock that took on my life. And then a couple of years later, another one of my good friends with bone cancer. A lot happened in a very short time with experiences of grief and working your way through it. And that is a part of life, that death is part of life.
0: What were you taught about faith and God in your early years?
1: I believe God has always been present. I just know he's there. I think it was my father's death, actually, that brought that very much close to me, that I'm never alone. God's been with me all the time.
0: That's a wonderful assurance to have from a, you know, young age as you go through the rest of life. So you went on to become a teacher and travelled around rural South Australia, coastal Queensland, and helped set up a school for an Aboriginal community in Ceduna. And then you ended up in Adelaide. It was there that your friends introduced you to a man whose wife had died quite young, leaving him with three children. I hear that you both had an immediate connection upon meeting.
1: Yes.
0: Tell me what happened.
1: He went home from our first date and proclaimed to a friend, "I'm 99.9% sure that I'm going to marry that girl." To which his friend said, "Oh, cool it, man, cool it."
0: Wow, were you as certain as he was?
1: I actually felt before he came, because I hadn't seen him, it was just over the phone that he had asked me out, I actually thought, I'm going to meet my husband tonight.
0: So after many years of raising this family together and also building a family business, your husband passed away quite suddenly when he was in his early 60s, and it was quite a shock to many people, I'm sure to yourself as well. How did you cope at the time?
1: I had, once again, that strong presence that God was with me. I just knew I wasn't alone, and I've never felt alone in that sense. There may be times I feel lonely, but I've never felt alone. I adjusted to the fact that I had to get on with life, as initially was, who am I, was the question I asked. Who am I now? Because I'm a single person again. And so I needed to sort of work my way through that. But the doors just opened. I just found that God presented situations and people in my life. He just presents them each day. It's like, you know, you put your feet on the floor in the morning as you get out of bed and you say, okay, God, what are you up to today? And what's my part in it? And sometimes I think, God, I didn't really mean that.
0: Because of what he brings along?
1: Yes.
0: So that was a question that only came, you know, once you kind of had this space, I guess, by the sounds
1: of
0: it. Yeah,
1: I think when you're raising a family and you're in a relationship, that is what God wants you to work at primarily, and the other things are perhaps some add-ons. But once that is not your main focus, then he places other things and other people in your life so that, you can be of service and enjoy.

0: 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If today's story impacts you in any way, we would love to hear about it. You can reach out to us by visiting our website, messagesofhope.org.au, or send us a message on Facebook. Just search Messages of Hope. So I'm talking to my gran Lois today about her life that has in a sense been shaped by death from a young age. But through it all, she has always had a strong sense of the presence of God there to support her through all grief and loneliness. Gran, how would you describe where you are in life right now?
1: Life's interesting as a retired person because I'd had a very busy life because we grew a business. So now that I don't have that whirl of business and all of those things, I thought I'd have trouble coping with not seeing people every day as a retired person. But I quickly found out that actually doesn't happen because people pop by because you're available and you find yourself making lots of cups of tea and time slips away.
0: What would you say are some of the challenges that have come up now that you're in the later years of your life?
1: I think about that I will lose some special people in my life, being the youngest in my family, but that's not to say it'll happen in that way. I might go before them and that will solve that issue. Don't know what God's got in his plan there. But, yeah, I think it's not that you're afraid of death. I'm not afraid of death. It's the dying process for yourself that you wonder, oh, yeah, how are you going to work this one out, Lord? What have you got planned for me? But it's not something that you dwell on. You just got to get through the door, really, don't you? I've always loved life anyway, so if there's going to be a life that's truly abundant, that's only going to be a real joy, isn't it? Death is part of life, and I think the suffering that you go through at the time, be it the grief or whatever, or the physical pain and so forth, is something then that strengthens you. Yeah, you come through it stronger because you've been there and you're more empathetic with other people that are going through it. You're able to help people around you that are struggling.
0: Do you feel drawn to supporting other people who might be experiencing grief?
1: Well, it must be actually because that seems to be what happens to me. But am I drawn to it? It's not something that I look forward to doing, but it presents itself and I guess I just naturally go there. I don't think about, oh, I should. It just happens. And I think it's not what you do, it's who you are. Be who you are. Then you come across more genuine. I do sometimes wonder why people come to me or want to be my friend, really, because I'm no one special. But maybe it's just because I hope I'm genuine. You know, they see me as someone who is genuine, who does look out for them and cares what happens to them.
0: Are you at the stage where you're starting to think about experiencing life in your later years and wondering what it might look like? On the Messages of Hope website, you can find booklets, videos and other interviews to help you find purpose in aging. Visit messagesofhope.org.au. So Lois, how has faith played a role in your life in these later years?
1: I guess when I was first widowed, I needed people in my home again. I thought, how do I do this? Because it's more difficult when you're just a single person again at this stage in life. But it was something that my husband and I always did together. It was like, who are we having for dinner on, you know, Friday or Saturday night? So I really missed that. And I thought I have to find ways of bringing people into my home. And so I started a faith share group on a Saturday afternoon and invited women that would perhaps like to join in. And that has led for women to want to get into study more because a lot of them haven't had that opportunity like I did. Throughout my life, I had opportunities of growing in Bible studies and so forth. That background has helped me guide these other women and they feel, I think, comfortable in sharing. A lot of these women have had a faith background. Some of them have been drawn completely away in the busyness of life or just where, life took them. But there's something there that draws them back and they realise there's so much more to know about this God who they have been acquainted with for a long time. But it's just growing in who he is and marvelling really at his purpose for each one of us, that he wants a meaningful life for each of us. And then as they look back on life like myself, just see how much he's worked in their lives to bring them to the point that they are today.
0: So do you feel that's part of your purpose, is to help point people to God and where he might be at work?
1: It's what I enjoy. It's what I love. It's who I love. And I guess I just want to share it.
0: Yeah. This might be putting you on the spot, but maybe for someone who, like some of these women in the small group, have encountered God but haven't put that much effort into knowing him or knowing what he says in the Bible, how would you encourage someone to consider what it has to offer?
1: You know, when you delve into it and think, wow, what a wonderful God we have, how faithful he is, how patient, how long-suffering, and his amazing love for us, that he could even be bothered with us. So many people think it's all been rules, and yet it's just God's compassion and love for people is so great. And if they could just grasp that in their lives, it would transform them and their life would be just, life is difficult, even more so nowadays with it being such a fast-paced world. But I think it would be your go-to place first, whereas people flounder in their difficulties and that it's, hang on, if we go to God first, he's our first port of call, that's changes things dramatically in our life.
0: What would you say to people who are feeling like they're getting older and maybe starting to think about who God could be and what he could mean for them?
1: I think what they need to know, and it may be church's faults over the years, where people have thought that it's a whole lot of rules that you follow. And, you know, if you ask them or they'll say, well, I hope I've been good enough that I'll be accepted for heaven or for another life. And to say, hang on, that's never going to work because you're never going to be good enough. It's not about that. It's about the one who is good. And he has an immense love, so much that he died and paid the penalty of our sin for us, all that we've done wrong and that we're not good enough, but he is. So just have a relationship with him. That's what he wants. The relationship has been broken and he wants to restore that. And his love goes no bounds. It's there for everyone. And I think that's what I want to pass on to my grandchildren, is that how much God loves them. It's immense. And that, you know, he loves and accepts them just the way they are. Yeah. And I think that will carry you through life.
0: Well, as one of your grandchildren, I can certainly say that you've taught me a lot about God's love in the way that you humbly share your own faith. Thank you so much for sharing about that today. 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I'm Emma Strellan. Thank you so much for listening today. 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

We now present the Lord's Challenge, our weekly quarter-hour broadcast, bringing God's invitation to people everywhere. This is an international broadcasting ministry which is being used of God to bring blessing to many people. Joshua Daniel, who will be speaking in a moment, urges you to stay tuned and listen to the Lord's Challenge and to reach out and touch the loving Savior.

The sower soweth the word. You know, friends, the word of God. The Lord Jesus Christ said, not a jot or a tittle of this my law will pass away. Heaven and earth may pass away. You know, somehow our trust in the word of God is far inferior to our trust in the banknote. Did you ever notice what the banknote says? I promise to pay the bearer the sum of £1, signed by the governor of the Bank of England. We all took it for granted. When we presented a pound note, we did not expect 98 pence. We said, hey, you're not shortchanging me by 2 pence. Where are my 2 pence? We believe what the paper banknote says. What about our trust in the Word of God? You know, we used to sing this chorus. If you know it, please sing it.

blessings of his love divine. Every promise in the book is mine. We used to sing it repeatedly as young people. But you know how we take the word of God so lightly. Here, the sower soweth the word. Well, the preacher preaches God's word. Now, London used to be famous for at least a few places where the word of God was expounded with great power. You know, around the world we have a new system today. What is it? It's called worship. Whether it's worship or noise, I don't know. Or if in the meantime God has become evidently a little deaf, we don't have to introduce a lot of heathenism and heathen shoutings and swayings into worship. We don't see it in the New Testament. I don't see it in the New Testament. And I won't go with anything which I don't see in the New Testament. I simply will not go with anything that I don't see in the book. So, the sower soweth the word. And what does the word do? The word is the discerner of the thoughts and intents of the heart. So the word of God searches the heart. So, my dear friends, I don't see many people after a Sunday morning's worship going straight to the supermarket and saying, "Hey, I stole a pair of socks here." As one young fellow told me in America, if I needed a belt, I would go into a supermarket, just put a belt on and walk out. I said, "You need to go return it." Another man said to me, "I have switched price tags." Who would think of it? Crooked people today. There's no end to the crooked devices. One fellow said to me, "I printed cinema tickets." Probably he wanted to go in free. People will forge, people will do anything. Where is the word of God? Is it working in men's hearts? Or is the preacher just living for his paycheck? What a shocking thing. You know, actually, we ought to ask the shopkeepers around. I said this in Germany just 3 nights ago. Someone said to me, "There are now in this village or town, we've got 10 different fellowships." Well, I said, "So you say there are 10 fellowships around here, okay? Has anybody inquired from a supermarket manager how many people came in to return stolen things? Otherwise, they're good for nothing. They're totally valueless." You know, people want religion. The heathen want religion, you know. They don't want righteousness, they want religion. But the word of God is the search

right where the word is sown. You see, the sower is sowing the word. But some seed fell by the wayside, the pavement or whatever you call it. But when they have heard, Satan cometh immediately and taketh away the word that was sown in their hearts. Just think of that. And these are they likewise which are sown on stony ground, who, when they have heard the word, immediately receive it with gladness, and have no root in themselves, and so endure but for a time. Afterward, when affliction and persecution ariseth for the word's sake, immediately they are offended. Satan cometh immediately and taketh away the word. I do not know if satanic coven are putting out their advertisements. You know, recently, when I came to know that New York Times, which is a very well-written paper, as a matter of fact, you know, the Times of London, I thought there was excellent journalism, beautiful expression of English in the Times of London. Now I see it becoming a trashy paper. They must borrow the trash and the garbage from other sources too. It was a very dignified paper. You could buy it and read it without having to look at all the pornographic filth. But when I heard, you know, the New York Times is an amazing newspaper. When I can lay my hands on the New York Times, I read it for its worldwide scope of the paper and the information in the paper. Very well. Recently, they changed their policy, apparently. They began to advertise homosexual marriages. Announce, not advertise, announce. Announcement of Mr. Fox marrying Mr. Stone. And blessed be their progeny, says the Archbishop of where, I don't know. My dear friends, you know, when the New York Times did that, other papers in New York began to do the same. Can there be anything more absurd than that? And the church is the place for that kind of theatrical? And the Church of England? You know, was it not noticeable that when they had their last synod, the people that spoke up against this abomination were bishops from Africa and other regions? How sad. Friends, mark you, the great missionaries that went out of Britain did such a sterling job. I will never know the man who took the gospel to the remote part of the country where my grandfather was, steeped in heathenism, in the midst of a very rich and fertile area where people would normally become so rich they will not move out of that place. Yet he renounced everything to follow Jesus. To look at the history of our family, completely transformed. Instead of sitting around watching the fields and gathering the money, my father did the same, gave his property to the Lord and began to serve him. And if you ask me today, where are all the places where souls are being brought in, I can't tell you. I don't know. I don't make a list of them. I don't sum up the total, the value of the real estate. I'm not interested in such rubbish. All I'm interested in is that eternal souls are changed and righteousness goes out. That the streets of London are taken over by thugs. What do you think of that? Total absence of the preaching of the Word of God. That's all it is. The gospel is designed for thugs. Where am I going to be preaching shortly, 10 days from now? In the heartland of a criminal tribe.

which terrorized an area. And what happened to its old way of life? It's gone. It's all gone. There is a work ethic. Children go to school, they study, they come up. They are no longer robbing people and squandering their money in alcohol. They're no longer distilling the stuff, bootlegging illegally. Now, the gospel is designed to destroy the works of the devil, for the Son of God was manifested to destroy the works of the devil, not that satanic covens should multiply in England. Let us prove who is the living God. The time has come, my dear friends, when we must take on these forces of darkness in the name of Jesus. Let us pray. Holy Father, we can't allow the devil full play like this. I do not know how many of these abominations are to be found all over the country, seances, trying to communicate with the dead, all kinds of superstitions, running to yoga, and some of these heathen practices. Oh, Lord, help us to take your word and see these demons thrown out. Please, Lord, hear our prayer. In Jesus' holy name, amen.

The speaker on this program was Joshua Daniel. We would like to know what your response has been to the Lord's challenge and would like to hear from you. You can contact us by phone on 0411 037 296 or mail us the Lord's Challenge, P.O. 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
4: You know, for years before I met Jesus, I'd hear Christians rabbiting on about the good news of Jesus. Give me a break. But it wasn't until I heard the bad news that I realised how fantastic the good news really is. Hi, I'm Bernie Diamond. Thank you so much for joining me again on Christianity Works. Today we are indeed going to take a look at the bad news about God and the good news, because without a clear handle on the bad news, the good news doesn't mean all that much. And do stay tuned, because in just a few minutes I'll be telling you about the powerful prayer that could be coming your way to help you through whatever you happen to be dealing with in your life just at the moment.
5: Now, depending on whether you enjoy your job or not, Monday is either good news or bad news. And the statistics tell us that around 2/3 of people don't enjoy their jobs. That's a tragedy. So for them, for these 2/3, there's every chance that you're one of them. This work thing is a bunch of bad news. Now, you and I, we'd rather have good news than bad news. I would, and I'm sure you would too. And so when it comes to thinking about God, well, that has to be good news, doesn't it? I mean, that's what the gospel of Jesus Christ is all about. That word gospel literally means not truth, as many people think it does, although it is the truth. Now, the word gospel means good news and glad tidings. That's why the angel who spoke to the shepherds that night of Jesus' birth said to them, "Don't be afraid, for see, I am bringing you good news of great joy for all people. To you is born this day in the city of David a Saviour, who is the Messiah, the Lord." There it was, good news, hallelujah. But sad to say, before we talk about the good news, which we're going to do after a break later in the program, first we have to talk about the bad news. How many times have we heard that line, there's good news and there's bad news, which one do you want to hear first, right? And inevitably, there are two sides to each coin. And if all I ever talked about on this program was the good news side of God, then yours truly simply wouldn't be doing his job. But as much as sometimes I'd rather ignore it, there is a side to God which, quite frankly, is bad news for the likes of thee and me. At least at first glance, that's how it seems. And yet the reality is that without the bad news, the good news wouldn't seem that good at all. It's when we understand the bad news about God that the good news becomes, well, absolutely fantastic news. That's why today we're kicking off with the bad news. So what's Bernie rabbiting on about, huh? Good news, bad news? Well, we're in the middle of a series called Reaping the Harvest of Righteousness. It's about the righteousness of God, and it's about the blessing that flows in our lives when you and I live out God's righteousness. And we kind of touched on this a little bit fleetingly last week, but we're going to pick up on it and really understand it, because understanding the bad news about the righteousness of God is absolutely critical in A, making a decision whether we want to accept Jesus as our Saviour or not, and B, living out his righteousness and experiencing the blessing of that. So, what's the bad news? Well, the bad news is that God is righteous. What's this righteousness all about? Well, God is completely, absolutely, and utterly free from the scourge of humanity, which is sin. There is nothing wrong in God. There is nothing impure or unholy or deficient or horrible about God. He is 1,000%, 1,000,000% righteous from beginning to end, from eternity to eternity. And the only reason that this is bad news is that you and I aren't. You know that about you, and I know that about me. We're nothing like that. We're often selfish and proud and angry and rude. The list goes on. And whilst perhaps you've been walking with God for a while now and perhaps a lot has changed in your life, some of that muck is still around, right? It's like that classic little prayer that goes something like this. Dear Lord, so far today, I've done all right. I haven't gossiped, haven't lost my temper, haven't been greedy, grumpy, nasty, selfish, or overindulgent. I'm very thankful for that. But in just a few minutes, God, I'm going to be getting out of bed. And from then on, I'm probably going to need a lot more help. So, as the Apostle Paul writes, we all have sinned and fallen short of the glory of God. Romans chapter 2, verse 23. And the consequences of this sin, this is Romans chapter 6, verse 23, the wages of sin is death. Now, that seems a little harsh until we get back to the bad news. God is righteous and we aren't. There's nothing in God that's wrong. And so his standard, quite simply, is perfection. Now, as I was coming to grips with that early on in my walk with Jesus, the question that I had to resolve in my mind was, well, isn't this just a tad unreasonable? I mean, when I was a child, I made mistakes. I wronged my parents. In fact, I did that over and over and over again. But they didn't take me out the back and shoot me. They might have felt like it, and sometimes I was punished, but they didn't kick me out of the house or do anything drastic like that. They suffered through my immaturities, as parents are meant to do for their children, so that the kids can grow up and mature and become responsible adults. That's what parents do. So if God is God the Father, what's with this the wages of sin is death thing? I mean, isn't it unreasonable? The original Greek word used in the New Testament for this word righteousness has its roots in the concept and the notion of justice. God is a just God. There are no favourites. There's no partiality. And pretty much none of us would want to argue with that. That's as it should be, because injustice is wrong. Oftentimes, when a criminal is handed a light sentence by the courts for something that we consider should have attracted a much harsher penalty, well, you and I are incensed. Why? Because we're mean? No, it's because one of the things that God has handed on to us is his sense of justice. It's part of our DNA. And so God is a just God. It'd be something of a disaster if he wasn't, right? And that's the bad news. Break the law, get caught, you have to pay the penalty. And in the case of God, because he is pure and he is just and holy and completely righteous, that standard is way, way beyond anything that any human being can attain. I haven't lived a perfect life, and nor have you. The only one who has is Jesus, God's own Son. And so the bad news is that you and I fall short of the glory of God, and there is an eternal penalty for our rebellion. There's a price to be paid. Hebrews chapter 10, for if we willfully persist in sin, having received the knowledge of the truth, there no longer remains a sacrifice for sins, but a fearful prospect of judgment and a fury of fire that will consume the adversaries. It is a fearful thing to fall into the hands of the living God. So there it is. That's the bad news. And it's very, very bad news. Eternity is, after all, a very long time. The wages of sin is death. Romans chapter 6, verse 23. But that's only half the verse, and it's only half the story. The second half of the verse goes like this. But the free gift of God is eternal life in Jesus Christ our Lord. And that is the good news that we're going to be talking about after the break. Friend, we don't want to think too much about the fact that sin has a penalty. But if we stop and think about it now, we know that our sin has penalties and consequences in our lives today. I know that if I'm angry all the time, it's going to ruin my relationships and rob me of peace and joy. It'll rob me of a great life. I know that. And as much as our sin has its outworkings and consequences here in this life, short term, medium term, it also has consequences long term. It definitely has consequences on that day that you and I stand before God and have to give an account of our lives. In a parable that Jesus told, this is what happened to the man who approached God in an unworthy state. Matthew chapter 22, verse 13. The king said to his attendants, "Bind him hand and foot and throw him into the outer darkness where there'll be weeping and gnashing of teeth." And it's the terror of this bad news that makes the good news so fantastically good. For the wages of sin are death, but the free gift of God is eternal life in Christ Jesus our Lord.
4: 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Just as we take this short break, I'd like to remind you that if you have a prayer need, we would absolutely love to pray for you. Because the only sort of prayer that the Bible teaches about is the sort that has powerful results. Just let that sink in. The only sort of prayer the Bible teaches about is the sort that has powerful results. So if you'd like us to pray with you, in fact, if you'd like our whole prayer community to pray with you, stop by online at powerfulprayer.org to share your prayer request. It's completely confidential. Your name won't be displayed. And in fact, while you're there, perhaps you could also pray for one or two others and leave them a word or two of encouragement. You can be such a mighty blessing to so many others by supporting them in this way. The Bible says that the prayer of the righteous is powerful and effective. So please, let us pray for you and with you, and let's just see what God does, how He intervenes, how He chooses to bless you. That web address again is powerfulprayer.org. All right, let's head back into God's Word to see what else He has for us today.
5: Let me ask you a question. How are you doing this fine day? The one thing I know, with frankly millions of people listening to this same message this week in 160 countries around the globe, is that there's going to be a myriad of answers and responses to that question, how are you doing this fine day? Some people are on top of the world. Others are in the absolute depths of despair. And between those two extremes, there's every shade of grey, right? And wherever we are, some good news would sure go down well. Some good news to shine some light into a dark place. Some good news to just brighten a mundane day. And even when we're in the middle of a fantastic patch in life, some good news to put it all into perspective. Well, right now, we're going to take a look at the good news. As we spend this time together, we're not just going to share in some good news. We're going to roll in it. We're going to revel in it. We're going to delight in it. Because the good news that I'm talking about isn't some cliche. It's not some transient spin. This good news is meant to make a difference in our lives, a real difference. In fact, a world of difference, an eternal difference. As I said before the break, when it comes to God, there's good news and there's bad news. We're in the middle of a series right now of messages that I've called Reaping the Harvest of Righteousness, because when we live out the goodness and the holiness and the wonderfulness, the righteousness of God, there's a huge harvest of blessing in that. Not only the sort of blessing always that the world tells us we should have, you know, healthy, wealthy and wise, but a depth of reward, a joy, a peace as we live out the righteousness of God in our own lives. Bad news, though, is that we all have sinned and fallen short of the glory of God, and the wages of sin is death. The bad news is that God is righteous, you and I aren't, and no matter how hard we work, how hard we labor at it, we will still always fall short of the glory and the righteousness and the wonderful perfection of God. And whilst at first it might seem a tad unreasonable, death because we're not as good as God, seems harsh, doesn't it? It's that bad news that makes the good news so absolutely, incredibly, wonderfully fantastic. The Apostle Paul has this fantastic knack for hitting the nail on the head, for boiling big things down, huge things, seemingly complex things down into a sentence or two that people like me and perhaps people like you can actually get our hearts and our minds around. Have another listen. We look at it just before the break. Romans chapter 6, verse 23. The wages of sin is death, but the free gift of God is eternal life in Christ Jesus our Lord. There they are, the two sides of the coin, the bad news and the good news. And remember, when we talk about the gospel of Jesus Christ, that word gospel means good news. We're talking about the good news of Jesus. If I were writing a Bible dictionary trying to define that Greek word that's used in the New Testament for gospel, I'd redefine it to mean not just good news, but absolutely mind-blowingly fantastic news. Now, if you're a Christian and you've sat in a pew for a good many years each Sunday, maybe this good news has, well, it's lost its luster a little bit. You hear something often enough over and over and over again, and, well, it becomes mundane, passé, just the way things are. I have to tell you, it's happened to me too from time to time. But here's the thing. I wonder how many people really understand the enormity of this fantastic news about Jesus. What's going on here when God does this amazing thing in the face of such terrible news? For the wages of sin is death, but the free gift of God is eternal life in Christ Jesus our Lord. The bad news part of that equation of grace is shockingly terrible news. And if you're someone who's never put their trust in Jesus, if you're someone who has never accepted Jesus Christ as your Lord and your Saviour, wrap your mind around this because it's meant to be shocking. Luke chapter 16, verses 19 to 26. There was a rich man who was dressed in purple and fine linen and who feasted sumptuously every day. And at his gate lay a poor man, Lazarus, covered with sores, who longed to satisfy his hunger with what fell from the rich man's table. Even dogs would come and lick his sores. The poor man died and was carried away by the angels to be with Abraham. The rich man also died and was buried. In Hades, there he was being tormented. He looked up and he saw Abraham far away with Lazarus by his side. He called out, "Father Abraham, have mercy on me. Send Lazarus to dip the tip of his finger in cool water to cool my tongue, for I am in agony in these flames." But Abraham said, "Child, remember that during your lifetime you received your good things, and Lazarus in like manner received evil things. But now he is comforted here, and you are in agony. Besides all this, between you and us is a great chasm that's been fixed, so that those who might want to pass from here to there cannot do so, and no one can cross from there to us." Go ahead, be shocked, come to grips with it. Jesus isn't mincing his words here. He knows about hell, and he's painting a vivid picture of the eternal torment of hell. But it's this picture that makes the good news so great, because when we believe in this Jesus, we become as righteous as God, and the horrible penalty is lifted off us. See, this is the bit that I didn't understand at first. It took me a while to get it. Christians talked about the fact that Jesus' death on the cross bought me a ticket to heaven if I believed. But no one ever explained to me why that was. I needed to know why. For the wages of sin is death, but the free gift of God is eternal life in Christ Jesus our Lord. I get the first bit. It's just, it's the law. I understand that. But the second bit, why? Well, let me explain a little bit further using some other stuff that Paul wrote from 2 Corinthians chapter 5, verse 21. "For our sake, he made him to be sin who knew no sin." In other words, it's talking about Jesus. "For our sake, he made him to be sin who knew no sin, so that in him we might become the righteousness of God." If we think of God as a God of justice, then the penalty for our sin has to be paid. Someone has to pay. And out of his love and his mercy, God came up with this crazy plan that he himself, Jesus, his son, should pay. So he became a man. He was nailed to a cross. He took the sins of all the world, you and me and everyone else, on his shoulders on that cross. He in effect became sin. He who knew no sin was made to be sin. Why? So that you and I might become the righteousness of God, stand before God completely free from sin, because the legal price for our sin has been paid, not by us, but by the death of the Son of God on the cross. And how do we lay hold of this incredible blessing of that freedom of forgiveness and eternal life? How do we get it? How do we become as righteous as God himself? Ephesians chapter 2, verses 8 and 9. "For by grace you have been saved through faith, and this is not of your own doing, it is the gift of God, not the result of works, so that no one may boast." So how do we get it? By working hard? No, not at all. God's grace in Jesus is activated toward us through faith. We obtain the righteousness of God. In fact, we become the righteousness of God, not by working hard, but by believing in Jesus. It's that simple. And that is why this isn't just good news, not even just great news. It's mind-blowingly fantastic news, because all is forgiven. The anger and the wrath and the punishment of God on us is removed, and we now have a new life to live, a life that goes on from now and for all eternity, simply by trusting in what Jesus did for you and for me on that cross. It is that simple.
4: 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That's what Victory SMS is all about. Roughly every other week, I ask the Lord, what word of encouragement could I give to you today? 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Oh, that's exactly what I needed to hear today. How did you know that? Thank you so much. It's simply amazing how powerfully the Spirit of God can move through just a short text message. And I'd love to encourage you too to live your life in victory. Again, that web address is victorysms.org. Okay, let's head straight back into the Word of God.
5: So what do you make of all that? The bad news, the good news? I'm trying to imagine standing in front of a judge, a magistrate, having done something wrong. In fact, I remember when I was 19 years old, driving my car into the back of someone else's car and being charged by the police. I ended up in front of a judge, and it was an incredibly daunting thing. He heard the charge, he found me guilty, and what I heard him say was 3 days in prison. I had the stuffing completely knocked out of me. I was in shock. The judge's gavel hit the bench, and the clerk of the court ushered me out of the stand and out of the courtroom. And I said to this man, did he just say 3 days in prison? I was in shock. And the clerk of the court turned to me and said, no, that's only if you don't pay the $65 fine. The sentence was $65, or in lieu of that, 3 days in prison. Oh, I can't tell you the relief that flooded through my whole body when I heard that. I thought I was going to jail over something as minor as a traffic infringement when all I had to do was pay the small fine instead. That, in a very small way, is what this good news means to me. The sentence that was hovering over my life, the punishment for all of my life, was lifted the moment I believed in Jesus. The sentence of eternal death and eternity in a ferocious hell separated from God was lifted because Jesus died on the cross and I've chosen to believe. Do you see? The wages of sin is death, but the free gift of God is eternal life in Christ Jesus our Lord. And Romans chapter 5 verse 1 and following says this, therefore, since we are justified by faith, we have peace with God through Jesus Christ, through whom we've obtained access to this grace in which we now stand, and we boast in our hope of sharing the glory of God. Friend, that grace makes all the difference in our lives. Do you believe in Jesus? Then, if you do, you stand justified by that faith. You have been made right with God through your faith in what Jesus accomplished for you on that brutal cross. Complete forgiveness. And through that empty tomb, a new life, a resurrection life born anew into an eternal life. Do you see how fantastic this news is? The problem for so many Christians is we've heard this so many times, it's kind of become ho-hum, hasn't it? And the problem for many who've never believed in Jesus is that although the consequences of their sin has been nagging away, they've never really worked through the bad news. Because once you do that, consider and understand this bad news. Tell you what, you want to lay hold of the good news in Jesus Christ. And friend, if that's something that you want to do today, then why don't you pray this prayer with me right now? Father God, I have heard today and understood the terrible consequences of my sin, my rebellion, and I'm sorry. I'm sorry for what I've done wrong, and I turn away from that here and now. But I've also heard this good news, the free gift of eternal life through Jesus Christ. and I believe in him. And this day, I give my life over to you. Thank you that I'm forgiven. Thank you that I'm saved. Thank you that you will place your spirit within me to change my life. And thank you that I have a new life, an eternal life. In Jesus' name I pray. Amen. Friend, if you've just prayed that prayer with me, then get to and do something about it. Your enemy, the devil, will want to come and sow seeds of doubt in your mind. Get a Bible, start reading it. Get with some other Christians in a vibrant Bible-believing faith community and grow into the new life that Jesus, the Son of God, purchased for you on that cross through his death. The good news isn't just good news. It is truly fantastic news. Now it's time for each one of us to live it out, for now and for all eternity.
4: 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I'm Bernie Diamond. 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
6: This week, we often get asked, how much can you see? 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
5: Every bit my 55 years, apparently. 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
6: As we always say at this point, please do get in touch with the show, whether you have experience of any of the issues covered on this week's episode of Studio One, or if you think there's something we should be talking about. You never know, your story and insight may help someone who's dealing with something similar.
5: You can contact us via email, studio1@visionaustralia.org. 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
6: Or, of course, you can jump in our WhatsApp group by following the link in the podcast notes.
5: Hello, Lizzie. How are we going today?
6: Yes, very well, thanks. And yourself, Sam?
5: It's amazing what you can accomplish with very little sleep, or not accomplish with very little sleep. I've been getting a lot of this suddenly I'm awake at 3 o'clock in the morning sort of thing. It must be springtime.
6: I know exactly how you feel, mate. Or there have been very many nights in the last couple of weeks where I have not gotten any sleep at all. I don't know how the heck I'm even functioning.
5: Well, talking of functioning, so the big shake-up in Vision Australia radio has meant that some things have changed around here. And what that basically means is every Friday when I'm doing Peter Greco's show LeisureLink, I've got the entire place more or less to myself. It's really, really strange. I can sort of see the tumbleweeds rolling past the office. So I'm going to put out an offer here. If you are in the Adelaide region and you want to contribute to our show and record some of our wonderful Vox Pops, then you can come and visit me here at Vision Australia Radio, or drop us a note on our mailbox and I'll organise a Zoom meeting, because it gives me something else to do. I get very bored, or stir crazy more is the word for that.
6: Oh, Sam, if I knew that, I would have offered to come and keep you company.
5: Well, I think you're busy doing other things at the moment as well. How's your lessons going, as it were?
6: Oh, amazing. Garth is just the best teacher. I don't know how he deals with me. He has the patience of a saint. He's amazing, absolutely amazing, and we are putting together some programs for October because you're going away.
5: That's exactly right. That's right. Now, another thing I'm going to cover is our WhatsApp group. We've been asking people to follow the podcast links in the podcast notes, but we had an interesting time recently where someone was allowed in and they promptly advertise some stocks and bonds or something on there. So I kind of deleted the message and then deleted them.
6: I don't know why. I did not see that. I completely missed the ball on that one.
5: So I don't know who they were. They were based in America and they're gone. So I'm being a bit more careful. So if you have clicked on the link in the podcast notes and wondering why you haven't gone through, check your messages, because I've left you a nice little message saying, tell us who you are, please. And I will be getting around to everybody else that's in this current group as well, pretty much to the same thing. So if I don't hear back from people in, say, 7 days or thereabouts, they're going bye-bye too.
6: Sorry, people, but, I mean, it's just the nature of the thing, isn't it?
5: We formed this group for a particular reason, and it's not really being used for that reason at the moment. And so then that reason really is, so if you we ask you a question, that you answer it. That you give us your opinion on something and you record it over audio, because if you write it as a text message, we're not going to read it out.
6: No, I'm sorry, but we're not. Who wants to listen to people read? Look, Vision Australia Radio already has enough programs of people reading stuff. We do not need to do that.
5: Exactly right. So anyway, we are talking fashion and makeup this week, because there's a whole lot of Vox Pop recorded that have been sitting there for a very long time, and it's about time we heard from our choir of angels.
6: And I don't know if you've noticed, but I'm wearing my nice boots and earrings today, so...
5: No, I didn't know. One, I'm legally blind, and two, I'm a man.
6: That's
5: anyway,
6: true.
5: who we got first? I think we have Julie.
7: I haven't always been totally blind, so I've had sight in the past, so I know what colours are, and I tend to buy outfits that sort of go together, so like with tops and bottoms and things.
6: And how do you go clothes shopping? Who assists you with that? Do you do it online or in person?
7: I had friends or support workers assist me. I haven't actually tried it online yet.
6: It's very difficult, I will say.
7: However, I am looking forward to trying the InnoSearch.
6: What is that about?
7: It's basically an online shopping site that has audio descriptions for blind people. I haven't actually set my account up yet, but I'm looking forward to having a go, you know, seeing what it's like.
6: Yeah, amazing. Cool. You'll have to let me know about that, because it sounds amazing.
7: It does. Yeah, I will.
6: So I've actually done a bit of research into this InnoSearch, so to speak.
5: I heard you mumbling something in the corner of the office there, complaining about this and grumbling about that. So what's the go?
6: Well, I wasn't complaining about anything, actually. I was grumbling because I couldn't get my app store thing to work. But it appears to be a platform. You can get the app on the iPhone or the Google Play Store, so I've seen. And it's a platform that basically uses AI. It's sort of like a ChatGPT model type thing. And you can search for certain things, anything, sheets, jeans, T-shirts. I read a review of someone looking for the bedspreads and things. And basically it will get up all of these results from different sites. And the AI component then... reads out the sizes, the color, the fabric, any other details you want to know. And if you want to know more about a product, you can click on it and it will bring up the InnoSearch chat component, and you can ask it questions like what pattern is on this, what size is it, what price is it, and I think you can compare other products as well. So the reviews that I've read are really good. It's definitely a work in progress, as is everything AI-based. But it appears to be a way for blind or low vision people to navigate the difficulties of online shopping, because quite often we'll come across sites where it'll show a graphic and it'll use very few words to describe the item. And that's a problem. That's why I don't do online shopping anymore either.
5: Well, I mean, I came across a similar issue. It was actually from Mike Socks, I've got to admit. So not actual socks, but Mike Socks. I was after some for us when we were running out of them in the studio here.
6: Yeah.
5: And so I bought these lovely purple Mike Socks, but they're tiny. So I think you have availed yourself of a few of them.
6: I do have a few at home. I've got one on my Behringer condenser mic and one on my normal mic. And one on my new portable mic that I've just bought. So, yes, I have purple socks everywhere.
5: Yeah, exactly. It wasn't exactly what I was after, but we ended up shopping the old-fashioned way, going out to Derringer's Music and just saying, have you got any large mic socks? And now I've got plenty of socks in the studio, so it doesn't really matter. So you've basically given up now just doing online shopping for everything or just clothes?
6: Well, everything, because I'm shopping isn't really my thing.
5: Mm-hmm.
6: I'm not a shopaholic like some people. Stephen, I'm looking at you.
5: Mm-hmm.
6: So I don't really do a lot of online shopping. I used to use a site called ASOS, and I've had fairly decent success rate there. They did have pretty good descriptions of the product. They were harder to find. And, you know, I did buy some really cool things that I ended up keeping and wearing, but the returns process was a bit of a nightmare. I generally don't shop online because I like the experience of actually going out as well.
5: You know,
6: I like to have a coffee afterwards and go with my support worker and have them give me their opinion and feel the texture of the clothes before I buy them. So, yeah, I mean, I prefer to go in person.
5: I'm kind of the same. I'd like to be able to try something on or have a vague idea if something fits me, because the problem you have nowadays is sizes are shrinking.
6: Yeah.
5: I mean, I know, yes, in theory, I'm increasing in size, unfortunately. This happens when you get a bit older. But I can still fit into a medium shirt, and yet new shirts I buy have to be extra large.
6: Yeah, it's funny you should say that. Back to the ASOS thing when I used to shop online. They have a lot of brands that aren't necessarily all Australian. They have a lot of UK, European and American brands. So this one particular brand I really liked to buy was called Bershka. And one of the reasons I liked to buy it was because I was a size 8 in jeans. That made me feel super good. I was like, heck yeah, that's cool. That's amazing. I'm a size 8. And then I'd buy like Stradivarius or Topshop or something else like that, and I'd be a size 12. And that was just depressing.
5: Damn, O to be a 12 again. Anyway, who have we got next?
6: I think we have Alex and Simon.
8: A lot of it nowadays has come down to how it's all set up in my clothing racks these days. I've got specific spots for specific shirts. My work stuff's all hung up in one spot so I know where it is. I can find a lot of my trousers by feel because I know what jeans feel like. I know what my other one, my tartan pants all feel like. They've got a different texture to them. T-shirt wise, I've got it set out that I've got all my band shirts in one spot. They're all my good casual shirts to be going out day to day, wearing all that sort of stuff. For anything else, I've got workout clothing and what I like to call bum around at home clothing in a drawer so I know where it all is. And if I'm not sure where something is, I just ask.
9: I tend to remember what they are by texture. Sometimes it's not always easy, and I would use a color detector. If it's something that feels the same but a different color, I go with my own understanding of what might go well. I tend to have dark color trousers so that it would go well with most things that I have. So I wear pretty conservative stuff.
5: And that's a common theme that we've had all throughout this show's history, talking about how you deal with matching things up. Just be boring.
6: No.
5: Black and white.
6: No.
5: I do have lots. I do run a whole range of powder blue shirts. And mind you, I think I've got something reasonably daring at the moment. It's this multicolored, stripy, jumpery thing. So I can be adventurous, but on average, yes. Dress conservatively and you can't go wrong.
6: I don't believe this at all. What is wrong with you people? Boring. Although in saying that, I am dressed pretty boring today. But, I mean, I don't agree with you. If you have the resources to do it, you've got the apps that can help you and the supports to get them, go vibrant, be daring, express yourself through fashion if that's what you want to do. I was told once that I would not be able to leave the house unless I got changed, and it's because I was wearing dress pants, a sleeveless Iron Maiden shirt, and a pink trench coat. I didn't think that was so bad.
5: Oh, that was a statement, wasn't it?
6: Yeah, I mean, come on.
5: Anyway, we're going to move over to something a little bit different now, to the world of makeup.
10: No, I've never been a girly girl, so to speak. The only time I ever wore makeup was on my wedding day, and my bridesmaid sorted me out on that day. This is me. If you don't like it, that's your problem, not my problem.
11: Funny story. I'm very fair. I've very fair and not got much hair on my face. And first, it was funny just before 2019. I didn't realise how quick my hair and bad. And this was pre guide dog and everything, and really coming to terms with it. And the girls went, "Are you okay?" I walked into where I was working at a women's centre at the time. And I went, "Yeah, I'm fine. Why?" And they just went, "You look like you're concerned or something." But I tried drawing on my eyebrows that morning.
6: Oh, no.
11: And they banned me.
6: But they're on your eyebrows.
11: Yeah.
6: Wow.
11: They just went, "You look shocked." And I'm like, Yeah, I tried putting my eyebrows on, and plus it was women and, you know, empowerment to women. One of the girls went, come and sit down. Let me fix them up for you, doll. So it's, you know, we can have fun with that. And then I think I meant to do it another time, like really went the other way. But, yeah, it's just I've got to keep it basic. I've never been a big makeup wearer, but I am closer to 50 than I am 40 now. I'm trying to keep it, you know, simple. And tinted moisturizer is my best go-to.
6: Yes, same.
11: Just to give, just to give that, and good facial products in between, and trust the process.
6: Yep.
11: As long as I feel good, that's what matters.
6: Yeah, also you might want to try, if you ever get a chance, if you like eyeshadow, some brands stock cream-based eyeshadows. So it's like in a pencil, and you apply it, and it's a cream base. So it's not powder. And then you can feel how much you've applied. And they usually they come in really nice sort of natural colors. So, you know, even if you do overdo it, it doesn't look terrible. It's usually like a light neutral color.
11: Yeah, just don't use those blacks and dark blues because it will look, just keep it simple.
6: That's what I usually do, the cream base.
11: Oh, yeah. Thank you for that, because I'll definitely try that. I think for those other works pretty, just cover up and look neat and tidy, and whack a little bit of lipstick on, neutral as possible. But these struggles are real. they're real struggles.
6: They certainly are. And, you know, a lot of women who are blind and vision impaired also want to be empowered and look, feel beautiful and make up to be part of that. So
11: exactly. And you can't always have, you know, I guess for special events, definitely it would be I'm booking in to get my makeup professionally done. But for every day, you can't have, we're not, you know, the desperate housewives of wherever, having a makeup artist sitting in your bathroom when you wake up. So reality is, it's just, keep it as simple as possible.
6: That's right.
11: And age gracefully, keep healthy and just heaps of fluids and keep hydrated. You know, those are simple tips for life.
5: Oh, the ghosts of AI processing past. So this interview is probably about 2 years old now. We just haven't got around to using that now. So it's amazing to see how far the processing has come now, because that doesn't happen. It's what we used to call Dalekification.
6: Exterminate! Dalekification,
5: So anyway, that was a Paralympian and the daughter of a Paralympian. So we had Jodie Willis-Roberts and, of course, Carly Towns.
6: Exactly. And I love to hear funny stories of women doing silly things with makeup. I remember once I was going through my, you know, gothic phase, so to speak, and I tried to apply black eyeshadow. And I went to school and my friend said to me, "You look like you've just walked into a door." Black eyes. I looked like someone had beaten me up or something. Yeah, I've also had the clown lips, you know, the big painted lips red, because I'm not really good with lipstick. But I'm the same as Carly. If it's an event where I really want to go, you know, all out with the makeup, I'll get Megan to do it, my support worker. Like, you know, when we went to the Bilby Awards dinner.
5: Indeed. I mean, that's kind of the use that we now have with NDIS support workers, is that we don't have to look as stupid as it. I mean, that's the thing. I don't go shopping anymore for clothes without a support worker, because otherwise, I deliberately actually choose women to help me do that, because a bloke's just going to go, "Yeah, that looks okay."
6: So, Sam, do you have any makeup tips for us?
5: None at the moment. I just try to keep it nice and simple.
6: Okay, no worries.
5: Anyway, who have we got next?
6: I think we have an old friend of the show, Lily.
12: Yeah, I do like to wear makeup, and it's become increasingly difficult for me to apply it. So if I'm going to something pretty special, I will pay for someone to do my makeup. It's rare and it's costly, but if I really want it done well, I'll get someone to do it, just because I can't do all that really fine detail. But if it's just day-to-day, or not day-to-day, but, you know, I'm going for somewhere where I just want it a little bit, I will use the camera in my phone. I'll flip it around to selfie. I'll zoom out, and I zoom out enough to be able to see my eye, so I can apply some eyeshadow and mascara. If I want to do eyeliner, that's a bit more difficult. So I do that sort of just knowing the shape of my eye and where it is, and I have memory of how I used to do that. You know, I'll always make sure that I've got using some foundation or something that I know has been color matched to me, so I know I'm going to get that right. I have had makeup artists show me how to apply the foundation and everything properly, so I know I'm, even if I can't see, I know how to apply it, but it's going to be all blended in. I have been known again to use Be My Eyes once I've applied makeup to check, just to, I know Be My Eyes uses the front camera, the front camera, but I've asked them if I flip it around, would you just mind checking this for me? I'm not sure if they're allowed to do that, but I give them permission. If not Be My Eyes, I will get a friend to do it and double check. My kids have moved out of home now, so unfortunately I've got no one at home that can do it. But even if I'm going out with friends, it might be when I get picked up or whatever, can you just check that I've got mascara all over my face? But yeah, look, I guess it's just less is more. I do a lot less than I used to now. And things like I tint my eyebrows now so that I know that they don't have to be filled in. They're tinted, you know, so that's not a huge expense to do every few weeks. That's probably just the few things I use. My phone is a great asset to me. Being able to, because magnifying mirrors are not great for me anymore. They just distort everything. Yeah. I find difficult to use. So yeah, the camera in my phone, and sometimes I might take a selfie, and then zoom right out, just so I can see even the lid of my eye. So I can check that I've done it okay.
5: Anything to take from that one?
6: Yeah, so many good things. By the way, Lily is extremely pretty, so I've been told. She does apply makeup really well. I think this is where apps like Aira and Be My Eyes and Seeing AI are so good, and they are so invaluable, because we don't always have the support around us to give us that feedback. Well, I live with my husband, and if I want to do makeup to go somewhere for the day and I don't have a support worker to do it and I just want to do simple, I can't really ask his feedback or his advice because he knows nothing about it. I mean, how can he help me? He tries, but he can't give me the sort of feedback I'm looking for. And that's where apps like Be My Eyes have become so invaluable to me, because I then know, yeah, okay, that goes with this, and yeah, that shade matches your jumper better than the first shade you showed me, so maybe use that one instead. And it's so interesting. I remember back before these apps really existed, just trying to do my makeup and walking out the door and hoping like heck that I didn't look like an idiot. And now I can go out with confidence because I know that I do look decent and I've done my makeup well.
5: And that's one of the advantages of AI now as well. I mean, it seems to be something that sort of inveigled itself into our entire lives. But, it is extremely handy now. Anyway, we've got another two quick morsels. We have, Alex, the man of few words, and Sophie.
6: The woman of few words.
13: I guess I just put on whatever I put. That's honestly not something that I put too much thought into. I couldn't very much recognise my clothes just by how they feel, but I don't really care what I'm wearing.
6: That's fair enough. So you don't really organise your clothes by colour in your wardrobe or anything?
13: Not really, no.
14: So I've learned

0: on. I have someone with me to assist me with clothes shopping, to like read the label.
1: So again, yes, I think most of us now tend to be reliant on somewhere with a decent pair of eyes to do our shopping for us. And good luck to you, Sophie. I know this is something like your second year living away from home. So all power to you.
2: Indeed. And I have to say, as far as that goes, I don't know how he does it, but Stephen is uncannily good at picking up outfits for me. Like, I remember one particular birthday coming home and he went out and he bought like $200 worth of clothes and shoes and handbags. And my friend Elaine was with me and everything just suited me. Everything fit. Everything was like my kind of colors. I don't know how he does that considering he's colorblind. Maybe he had help, but he surprises me every time.
1: Oh, well, that's a good skill to have. So maybe he should have been a fashion designer.
2: Oh, I think he should have.
1: Yes, indeed. All right, so almost last, but definitely not least.
2: The man himself?
1: The man himself.
3: Well, I haven't always been good at it. I used to get told off and teased at school because I used to mix match me socks. I don't know how a boy of, like, 11 would end up with pink socks in his cupboard, but I did. Sometimes it used to get mixed up with the white ones. But as I've grown up, I've learnt to just keep a pretty straightforward wardrobe. I wear pretty bland stuff. Most of the stuff I wear is black, so I find it pretty easy. If I wear something like T-shirts that have writing on them or whatever, sometimes it doesn't match up with the pants or shorts I'm wearing. I notice I try not to wear too flamboyant shorts, like stuff with like patterns on them, because if I wear a black top or something like that with writing on it, it just doesn't match. It's like I fell out of a bloody Goodwill bin or something.
4: So when it comes to shopping for new clothes, how do you prefer to do it, in person or online?
3: Oh, that's a good question. I've made a lot of mistakes doing stuff online. You never buy like socks or underwear online because sometimes it always comes in the wrong size. So I always prefer to do it in person. And I'd never buy stuff from Temu or those places because it's really low quality stuff.
4: Okay, so when it comes to dressing up, now you are quite the dandy dresser when it comes to going out. What sort of style of clothes do you like?
3: Yes, I am, and yes, I do. What sort of style of clothes? I like mid-century type stuff. Or if I'm like going to a bar or something, I'd wear like biker type stuff, like leather jackets, pants, cowboy boots. I always wear cowboy boots when I go out.
4: Yes, he does.
3: I really like to wear smart, casual, really manly type stuff, like corduroy shirts, denim shirts, always black, if not just white, never in between. I don't like blues, I don't like greens or anything like that. So dark blue or black. Yeah, I'd like to dress up and look as good as I possibly can. I wish I had an ironing board and an iron, because I like to, you know, look very clean and nice when I go out. But sometimes I can be just as lazy as anybody else. Sweatpants and a T-shirt and sometimes moccasins or thongs going to the shops. But when you do go out in public, I try to look my best. I like to take pride in my appearance.
1: That's a wrap for this week. Now, who do we have to thank this week?
2: We have to thank Alex, Simon, Julie, Jody, Carly, Lily, Alex, Sophie, and Stephen.
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0: 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I'm Barry Levini. 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This content is created by and for current and formerly incarcerated people. We're going to start from issue number 25 of About Time, August 2026 edition. This is a health article. It's entitled How to Face Your Past But Not Let It Define You. The author is Dr. Carolyn Yusuf. Carolyn is a clinical and forensic psychologist at Psych Aurium. There comes a moment in every person's life when they are forced to face themselves. Not the version they show to others, but the deeper, more honest truth underneath. In prison, that moment often arrives with intensity. Stripped of distractions and roles, you are left with your own thoughts, your own past, and a question that cannot be avoided. Who am I, really? Psychologist Carl Jung believed that each of us carries two sides: the part we show the world, the persona, and the part we hide, the shadow. The shadow is everything we have pushed away, denied, or refused to understand about ourselves. Anger, fear, pain, insecurity, and even parts of our potential can all live there. For many people, the actions that lead them to prison are not random. They are often expressions of this shadow: unexamined emotions, unhealed wounds, or patterns that were never fully understood. This is not an excuse for what has happened, but it is an explanation. And more importantly, it is the starting point for change. Jung believed that real transformation begins when a person stops running from their shadow and starts facing it. This is not easy work. It means being honest in ways that can feel uncomfortable or even painful. It means asking yourself, what was I really feeling when I made those choices? What was I trying to prove, protect, or escape? What part of myself was in control at that time? But here is the key idea. The shadow is not something to destroy. It is something to understand. This is often a concept I discuss at length with my clients in therapy, most of whom have been in custody either for lengthy periods of time or recurrently. When you begin to understand your shadow, you begin to take back control over it. Instead of your anger controlling you, you learn where it comes from. Instead of your fear driving your actions, you begin to see it clearly. Awareness creates choice, and choice is where freedom begins, even in a place where physical freedom is limited. Jung called this process individuation. It is a big word, but the idea is simple. It means becoming a whole person, integrated. Not perfect, not without flaws, but aware, balanced, and responsible for who you are. Individuation means bringing your shadow into the light. It means accepting that you are capable of both harm and growth, and choosing growth anyway. It also means learning to integrate the darker part of yourself and channeling those parts into productive manifestations and actions. This is where deeper meaning comes in. Your life does not lose its meaning because of your past. In fact, your past can become the very thing that gives your life direction. Jung believed that people often find purpose in their struggles. The parts of your life that feel broken can become the parts that guide you toward something better if you are willing to learn from them. So instead of asking, why did this happen to me? Try asking, what can I become because of this? That shift in thinking is powerful. It turns your past from a weight into a tool. Hope, in this sense, is not about wishing things were different. It is about believing that change is possible because you are willing to do the inner work. It is about understanding that your identity is not fixed. You are not just the worst thing you have done. You are a person in the middle of a process. And that process matters. Even in prison, you have opportunities to move forward. Every time you choose to reflect instead of reacting, you are changing. Every time you take responsibility instead of making excuses, you are growing. Every time you support someone else instead of pulling them down, you are becoming someone new. These changes may seem small, but they are not. Jung believed that real transformation happens gradually, through consistent inner effort. It is not about one big moment. It is about many small decisions that slowly reshape who you are. You cannot change what has already been done, but you can change what it means. You can let it define you, or you can let it teach you. You can stay the same, or you can use this time to become someone more aware, more grounded, and more in control of your own life. Jung said that the privilege of a lifetime is to become who you truly are. That opportunity has not been taken from you. If anything, you are in a place where that work can begin more honestly than ever before. So, take the time to look within. Face what you have avoided. Learn what you have not yet understood. And most importantly, choose who you want to become next. Because even here, even now, your life still holds meaning and your transformation is still possible. And that article, How to Face Your Past But Not Let It Define You, was by Dr. Carolyn Yusuf, and it came from issue number 25 of abouttime.org.au. That's the August 2026 edition. Now we're off to Paper Chained, issue 22 from June 2026. This article is a letter to the editor, and it's from Aaron. Dear Paper Chained, just thought I'd share a bit of my journey and offer some advice to those new to the system or people wanting to not just sit there wasting the time away. I've been there before. It affects your mental well-being. First and foremost, you want to get into a comfortable routine. If you're in a jail that lets you work, that's a good way of productively spending your time. Depending on what you do, you may even learn new skills. Make yourself a training regime where you dedicate at least 1 hour a day to working out. Even if your prison doesn't have a gym, you can still do push-ups, sit-ups, dips, lunges, and squats, which is plenty to keep fit. But that still leaves you a good 10 hours a day. What I found works for me is studying and reading. In New South Wales, you can search your inmate tablet for educational programs and courses. I am blessed to have found content on there I am actually passionate about. I've completed courses like Positive Psychology, which focuses on obtaining your full potential through working on your strengths. I've also found studies on parental discipline and children, which teach techniques called Connect and Redirect and Emotional Coaching, which teaches children to deal with their emotions and focuses on loving discipline instead of punishment. Having just had a baby, 20 years after my last child, the subject sparked interest, and I'm glad I took the time to look into it further. I would highly recommend it to any new parents or any parents at all. I also recommend author Dan Siegel, a child psychologist and brain development expert. All the study I've done has inspired me to write my own book that I'm halfway through. Even though I'm spending the bulk of my time studying, reading, and writing, you can choose how much time you want to dedicate to this. But I'm never bored anymore since I started studying. When I need a well-earned break, I've taken up painting, which I absolutely love. I'm also planning on entering a piece in editor Damien Linane's future exhibitions. He has been one of the main inspirations for my life change, with my focus on a brighter, more successful future upon release, with my aim to live my best life and be the best father I can be. So find yourself courses, programs, and books, and learn as much as you can while you have all this time, and turn a negative experience into a positive, and come out a better, newer, and smarter version of yourself. And that article, or that letter rather, was from Aaron, and it was in Letters to the Editor of Paper Chained issue number 22. I was reading from page 6. Now we're going to page 9 of that same edition of Paper Chained. This is a poem. It's titled I Hate You, Crystal Meth. The author is Mackenzie Eve Farnworth from Bandy Up Women's Prison, Post Office Box 100, Guildford, WA 6935. Hate's a strong word, but for you, it's reserved. I hate what you've taken from me, my parents, my childhood and my glee. Now all but simply a distant memory. The distraction you've caused, without even touching my lips. It's so great, it's not fair. You've taken everything and left me in despair. I live in constant fear that you'll take him too. I just don't know what else I can do. He's the love of my life, but your grip is strong. Will it be you or I who becomes his wife? I hate you, I do, more than words can express, for all the damage you've caused to those I know best. I absolutely fucking hate you, Crystal Meth. And that was I Hate You, Crystal Meth, and it was by Mackenzie Eve Farnworth from Bandy Up Women's Prison in Guildford, WA. Also from page 9, a poem entitled Wonder by Jamie Hicks. I wonder if you ever knew of what these kids are going through. I wonder if you ever cared, or how your life to theirs compared. I also wonder what would you do if this kid asked for help. In turn, would you turn your back on this little kid and not even care of the things they did? Or would you help them out of this situation and try bring healing to our world and nation? And that was Wonder by Jamie Hicks. It came from page 9 of issue number 22 of Paper Chained. And that's all we have time for on this episode of Inside Voice on Vision Australia Radio. Thank you to About Time and Paper Chained for their support with this program. 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
7: In a lamplit road, a large tawny owl perches on a street sign, Privet Drive. The owl takes wing and swoops low along the misty road. As it glides silently away through the trees, an upright elderly gentleman appears out of the shadows. He has a flowing white beard and long, silky white hair, and wears a pointed black hat. A plump tabby cat sitting on a wall turns its head curiously. The old gentleman walks along the pavement and stops beneath a streetlight. In his hand, he holds a small metal object which he flicks open. He raises the metal object and points it at a street lamp. The light from the lamp flies towards his hand, and the lamp goes out. The light from a second street lamp disappears, and then a third. When all the lights in the road have been extinguished, the old gentleman lowers the metal object and flicks it shut. He looks over the top of his half-moon glasses at the plump tabby cat.
8: I should have known that you would be here, Professor McGonagall.
7: The cat gives a hiccup.
6: And fans of Harry Potter will definitely recognise that as the opening scene with audio description of Harry Potter and the Philosopher's Stone. And it kind of sets the scene for what we're going to be talking about over the next couple of weeks. Those who attended the BC Inform session in early September will be aware by now that the government has recently mandated audio description across all TV channels and streaming services. And we all heard from John Simpson, Emma Bennison, and Lauren Henley about their work thus far on that project. But we don't quite know how the agreement will look at this stage, so the work is not over. The BCA campaign is ramping up, and our systemic advocacy lead, Francois Jacobs, is wanting member feedback about your experiences with audio description. So, this week and next week on New Horizons, we're going to get the ball rolling and speak with those who have already been willing to come onto the program and share their story. This week we'll hear from Susie Hudson, who was involved in the very first stages of the campaign involving taking the ABC to the Human Rights Commission. Anyone who's been involved with Blind Citizens Australia for a while will probably know that Susie heads up the Tweed Valley branch. I caught up with Susie recently, and at this stage I'd like to apologise for the quality of some of the audio. Susie is in a remote part of New South Wales, and the internet there sometimes doesn't work as we would always like it. But the story is interesting and certainly worth sharing. Susie, welcome to New Horizons. Thanks for your time.
9: Thanks, Steve, for the invitation.
6: So tell us your story about audio description.
9: Where to begin? BCA did a postcard campaign to try and get audio description on TV with the ABC back. It was that long ago, Steve, I really can't remember the date. I think it was around 2012. And I ran the Tweed side of the postcard campaign, and then nothing happened for 3 months. 6 months, and they decided that they were going to push it to the Human Rights Commission for discrimination, which is what they did. And then they needed someone to head the legal case. And as I had nothing to lose and don't mind sticking my hand up for people's rights, I became the face of campaign. This campaign went on for probably 12 months or more, where they would try not to give an inch. It got to the stage where we were about to go to the High Courts in Sydney. It had been through the local and they'd said we did have a case. BCA and Vision Australia were backing the legalities, paying for the costs if we lost the case. It got to the stage when it was going to go to the higher courts in Sydney, I had a barrister, which was $10,000.
6: Wow.
9: A turn, yeah. the barrister spoke to me and he said, look, you do stand a chance of winning, but you do also stand a chance of losing. And if you lose, you, BCA and Vision Australia will be up for over $140,000.
6: Wow.
9: I'd already accrued $40,000 worth of legal costs at that stage. So in consultation with BCA and Vision Australia, we decided that as long as they gave us something on free-to-air TV, we would stop pursuing the situation. They came to the party and they agreed to 12 hours a week on ABC and SBS and World Movies. They did also put it to us that there would be more coming on iView and other streaming programs. Really hasn't happened. We've still got 12 hours a week of audio described TV.
6: Mm.
9: But now the government have proposed that all the channels will have to provide some content in audio description, which is fantastic, but it's still only a proposal.
6: Well, this is the point, isn't it? It's a proposal. It's a positive step forward for you and for many others who've spent years working on this campaign. But the real work now needs to start and make sure that it actually happens and that they're held accountable, doesn't it?
9: Exactly. Exactly. So, you know, I put down the banner, but I'm happy to pick it back up again if it's necessary.
6: So what does audio description mean to you on a personal level? I know you've been advocating for others, but what does it mean to you?
9: Well, I've got less than 1% vision, Steve. So for me to watch TV, I mean, I've got a huge TV. It's 75-inch, but I still only see partially what's on that TV. With audio description, I feel like I can actually get the full content of what's on the TV. It fills in the gaps. I mean, I organise audio described movies at the cinemas up here for our branch in Tweed, and everybody loves it because, yes, we can see somewhat and we can hear the audio track where they're speaking, but we don't know that the lady might be wearing a red dress or might be holding on to a little white fluffy dog or those small details. It fills in the gaps.
6: It really does. And until you experience it, it's kind of not easy to explain, I guess, either, is it? Like, it's something that you have to immerse yourself in and understand it through just experiencing what you hear on that track.
9: And if you've got a little bit of vision and the audio description comes through, it's like an audio book, if you like, come to life.
6: My wife and I are both really keen fans of audio described content, and fortunately we have well set up streaming networks. Netflix has a lot of content that's really accessible, and we have our iPhones. And fortunately, iPhones are pretty easy to set up. You can set up media enhancements, so you can say you want captionings or audio description. But I guess the other part of the challenge with audio description is making sure that the devices that people are using, if they're not using an iPhone, for example, making sure those devices are accessible.
9: Exactly. When the campaign first came in, we had to get the set-top boxes, if you remember, to get the audio description
6: yes,
9: through.
6: Yes, yes, yes.
9: Yeah? But now it's all built into TVs these days. The smart TVs. My smart TV is too smart for me. I need a dumb one.
6: Sometimes I tend to agree.
9: But, yeah, no, technology has made life a heck of a lot easier for people like myself.
6: Did you ever have any sight apart from what you have now?
9: Yeah. I was diagnosed when I was 11. I've got a condition called Stargardt's, and I was an only child, so nobody noticed that I couldn't see or that I was holding the book too close because up until grade 5, everything was in large print, so it was easy to read. When I went to grade 5, everything shrunk down and it was like, what happened overnight?
6: So your experience with audio description now, do you think that reintroduced you to the whole picture as you might have seen it when you were younger? Is that something you feel audio description's been useful for?
9: Yes. When all my adult life until I was in my 40s, I thought I had pretty good vision. They told me I had 6% vision. I could walk around unaided, obviously couldn't read, normal-sized print from the time I was 11. But once I hit 40 and midlife, everything just sort of fell off the perch. And now, for me, the audio description takes me back to what it was like back then.
6: Hmm.
9: Yeah.
6: Because it's a different experience for everyone, isn't it? I mean, I was born blind, so... Yes, audio description enhances my view of a movie and it allows me to fully participate. But I never had that before, so I didn't understand probably in the same way that someone who could see before what they were missing. I know now the positive experience that it brings, but until I got it, I probably didn't really understand what I was missing, but always knew I was missing something.
9: Yes, and that's it. That's it. We're not aware of what we can't see, are we? But if we're audio described what it is, then our own little brain can make up a picture.
6: So, Susie, going forward, what would you like to see as the eventual outcome? What would your ideal eventual outcome of this audio description campaign be?
9: So that it was available like the same as captioning. So you didn't have to fight to get it. It was just there. When I did the case with the ABC, they proceeded to tell me how much extra it would cost to lay this extra track, which is now rubbish. I cleaned that up, thank you. But, you know, they said, oh, you know, we can't afford to do that. It's going to cost so much to lay an extra track down. Our cables can't cope with that. It's all available. And why should we have to fight to be treated equally? Deaf people get captionings. I don't have a problem with that. 9 times out of 10, I turn them on accidentally on my TV.
6: I think the thing that frustrates me is that we're not actually saying take the captions away.
9: No.
6: That's important to a great many people who are losing their hearing the same way people lose their sight. So
9: exactly.
6: We're just asking to be included.
9: That's it. That's it in a nutshell, Steve. Inclusion. We all need to be included. And it doesn't make it easy when we've got to do these campaigns all the time to get treated equally.
6: Well, Susie, it's awesome to see your enthusiasm about this. I share and support what you have done and what everyone else on this team is doing. And let's hope that it all pays off and makes for a really positive experience going forward.
9: Let's hope so, Steve. You've got to be optimistic.
6: Susie Hudson there from the Tweed Valley in New South Wales. And you can share your story by going to the Member Connect email list that was recently set up. If you haven't yet subscribed, go to the website www.bca.org.au or ring toll-free 1-800-033-660. And we are also in the stages of setting up a messaging service for anyone wanting to give feedback, not just about audio description, but other things as well, for broadcast on New Horizons. 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

Hello, and welcome to Time of Your Life, recorded in the studios of Vision Australia Radio Geelong. It's great to have you with us. My name is Annie Pieniak, and my technical operator today is Stephen Unhofer. Let's go right towards our first article. This article is from National Seniors Australia, written by Dr. Brendan Radford. Retirement village waiting lists aren't the story. Recent reporting on South Australia's growing retirement village wait list paints a picture of overwhelming demand and a sector struggling to keep up with an ageing population. According to the Retirement Living Council, almost 27,000 Australians are currently on waiting lists for retirement villages, with South Australia accounting for almost one in five of those prospective residents. Industry representatives argue this demonstrates the need for more retirement village development and fewer planning and regulatory barriers. But there is another issue that deserves equal attention. At National Seniors Australia, NSA, we recognise that retirement villages can provide an attractive housing option for older people. Many residents enjoy the social connections, the age-friendly design, and access to support services these communities can offer. However, the existence of long wait lists should not automatically be interpreted as evidence that older Australians are enthusiastic about the current retirement village model. In fact, one of the strongest barriers to greater uptake of retirement villages is a lack of consumer confidence in the sector itself. National Seniors has consistently found that many older Australians are wary of retirement villages because of concerns about complex contracts, confusing fee structures, delayed exit payments, and inadequate consumer protections. Over many years, NSA has contributed to reviews of retirement village legislation in South Australia, Victoria, Tasmania, and other jurisdictions. A consistent theme across these submissions has been that retirement village laws have failed to keep pace with community expectations and have not provided the level of protection older Australians reasonably expect. One of the most concerning findings is that many older Australians mistakenly assume retirement village legislation provides strong consumer protections. In many retirement villages, the resident pays a substantial ingoing contribution to the operator in exchange for a contractual right to reside in a dwelling, rather than purchasing the property itself. This is very different from the freehold ownership model that most people know and understand. Buyers need to be wary and clear about what they're signing up for before signing a village contract. National Seniors has argued that the very existence of retirement village legislation can create a false sense of security. They think they're buying a property, and the language used in retirement village marketing reinforces this idea. This is particularly problematic because retirement village contracts are often lengthy, complex, and difficult to understand. The average resident enters a retirement village in their mid-70s, and many are making major financial decisions during periods of significant life change, such as widowhood, declining health, or downsizing from the family home. Many prospective residents are confronted by arrangements involving deferred management fees, exit fees, refurbishment charges, service fees, and resale conditions that can be difficult even for the financial professionals to interpret. National Seniors has repeatedly highlighted that independent legal advice can cost thousands of dollars, creating yet another barrier for older Australians trying to make an informed decision. If retirement villages are such a compelling solution to Australia's housing and ageing challenges, why do many villages still experience lengthy resale periods? In our submission to Victoria's Retirement Villages Act review, we noted that some retirement village units can take months to resell despite broader housing shortages. We argue this reflects a wariness among older Australians about the retirement village model and concerns about the financial consequences of entering one.
The industry's claim that more supply alone is needed overlooks the fact that many consumers remain unconvinced by the product itself. Older Australians are sensible consumers. They hear stories about significant exit fees. They discover they may not even own their unit in the traditional sense. They learn that different rules apply in every state and territory. And they worry about how long it will take to recover their money if they later need aged care. These concerns are not irrational. They arise from genuine flaws in the framework. Until these concerns are addressed, many older people will continue to hesitate. Sure, the sector fills a gap, but some people are choosing this because no alternative exists and it comes at a significant future cost. The answer is not simply to build more retirement villages. National Seniors has long advocated for nationally consistent and strengthened retirement village legislation to protect consumers and restore confidence in the sector. This article is from National Seniors Australia. It's written by Dr. Brendan Radford from September this year. Our next article is also from National Seniors Australia, and it is titled Volunteers Acknowledged as Demand for Service Grows. National Seniors Australia had the pleasure of visiting the rural Queensland town of Kilkeven this week to acknowledge volunteers with the Kilkeven and District Community Care Association for their work to improve the experience for local residents. With the two organisations have come together to raise support for the Kilkillian Ageing in Place project for rural communities, born in response to a lack of service delivery and infrastructure. Ageing in place for those who live in rural communities is a challenge that often sees older and forced to relocate to bigger towns with the necessary support and accommodation, causing heartache for the individual in need of help and their loved ones who are unable to secure it locally. As people age, their needs change and practical support and staying connected to family, friends and community does become incredibly important, National Seniors General Manager Pauline Mason said. For some people who live in regional and rural communities like Kilkeven, ageing and changing needs often come with the distressing and heartbreaking relocation to bigger towns with the necessary supports and accommodation that smaller towns lack. In 2019, sick of seeing loved ones torn apart, Rosie Fitzgerald became determined to help residents in place with their ageing. 7 years later, her mission has transformed into an incorporated association with 50 active members and volunteers who have helped hundreds of older Australians to stay in their home and in the community as they age. With the Seniors Social and Community Hub, community transport service and improved access to support at home services all achieved, the service now focuses on securing the funding to build traditional accommodation to help older residents downsize locally into one-bedroom rental homes. Those with higher needs can move into shared accommodation with greater supervision. The president of the corporation, Everend Compton Community Champion Medal winner Miss Fitzgerald, said it had been a privilege to assist community members she holds so dear. She said she strongly believes that addressing the local deficiencies at the source will result in far better and more cost-effective outcomes that benefit all. Moving seniors from their home against their will, especially those living with dementia, can adversely impact their mental health, while also increasing the level of care required elsewhere. Many rural communities are similar to Kilkeven, with a higher than average cohort of older residents, few services, lack of public transport, and many older residents with little or no family support. Add the cost of living pressures, limited housing, and our processed ageing in place model becomes not only necessary but urgent. Too often, policymakers see age-related issues through the lens of an urban resident, but not all people live in these areas. Rural Australians have rights, and ensuring these rights are met and their needs delivered requires a very different model from one that seems to fit the majority.
Too many people who live in rural communities are forced to move and should not be. We need all levels of government, from local to federal, to invest in and support older Australians in the rural areas, just as they do old Australians in metropolitan areas, to help them live longer and better lives. After 7 years of this service's hard work, it's time for Kilkiven to deliver traditional accommodation. The community is ready, the nation is ready, let's make it happen. Miss Mason said when once upon a time residents would have relocated away from the community they know and love, many have been able to stay, all thanks to the dedicated efforts of the volunteers and the vision, equally by the President, Miss Fitzgerald. They say it takes a village to raise a child, but if this village of volunteers in Kilkiven has shown us anything, it's that the work of that village is far from over when that child is raised, and it is perhaps in the later years when that work is most important. And this article is from the National Seniors Australia, and there is no author allocated. Our next article is titled How Bush Regeneration Helped to Store My Faith in the World. This article is written by Bruce Cherry and it's from abcnews.net.au. As a kid, I had a pretty clear idea of what was in store for us in 2026. World peace, flying cars, fully restored Amazon rainforest and teleportation. Even in the mid-90s, as an anxious 11-year-old, climate change, inequality and war after war led me to hope for a world that would look very different by now. Captain Planet was our hero, after all. Of course, my predictions did not eventuate. Sometimes I still feel like the powerless and anxious child I once was. So I spent the best part of 2 decades working in health and community services. While it took me to interesting places and introduced me to extraordinary people, I left that chapter of my life as a sad husk, and I felt like my capacity for empathy had all but dried up. I'd come to a dead patch in my career. I was running an accommodation business in the hills beyond Byron Bay, but it had become frustratingly repetitive. A couple of months later, I heard that a local bush regeneration business was looking for staff. I knew they killed Bitu Bush and Camphor Laurel, and that was the extent of my knowledge. But being paid to exercise sounded good, and I gave them a call. Within a week, I was somewhere in the hills, behind the town, knee-deep in a lantana patch. I was sweating buckets in the midday sun, wondering whether I had reception to call an ambulance if my chest pains turned into a heart attack. This was all new to me. But I persevered with it, which is not something I'm known for. And what followed was a summer of tending to newly planted sites, hiking through forested water catchments, hunting out the latest weed scourge, and tedious hours spent cutting and poisoning cat's claw vine. In many ways, the work suited me well. I prefer to feel physically tired at the end of the day, and this job has that in very heavy buckets. I like being outdoors, but in shade, and we often work under a forest canopy. I might spend half a day talking to a colleague about the fungi he supplies to research labs, or in silence spending hours carefully identifying and poisoning weed seedlings amid a carpet of almost identical natives. But I also noticed something that surprised me. I was enjoying life and work while meeting new people. Removing weeds and planting trees was somehow helping to undo the disillusionment that had taken hold in me. As a gay man who had spent most of his life deliberately choosing to work with women and other queers, to my surprise, I began enjoying the company of my straight male colleagues. I looked at my familiar surroundings with a new knowledge. That'd be an easy bit to regen, I'd point out to a friend when we were driving past paddocks lined with straggly remnant bush. My horizon shifted, and I also joined a volunteer committee responsible for putting on events, and this was something I loved doing in the past, but for some years did not have the confidence or drive to involve myself in.
I now felt ready to put myself and my skills out there again. I think about the psychological process I went through, the fundamental connection between my well-being and the land I live on. It's not work that I can keep doing forever. It is physically demanding and has some risks in terms of slips and slides and often requires the use of a variety of frankly quite nasty herbicides. But I am going to treasure it while it's lasting, and hopefully I'll head back out there if I ever feel that the guys are letting me down again. And this article is from the abc.net.au and written by Bruce Cherry. Next article is also from abc.net.au. This is written by Natasha Kallios. Just like an Italian piazza, Highbury Garden celebrates 30 years of community. 30 years ago, Mario Manuzzo looked at an overgrown patch of land behind his suburban Adelaide home and saw something special. In amongst all of that was vermin and snakes, he says. The critical thing that started me was when a red-bellied black snake ended up in our house amongst the children on Christmas morning. Mr. Manuzzo sought and was given permission to mow and maintain the land on Aqueduct Reserve at Highbury. Growing interest from neighbours and led to the establishment of the community garden in 1996. Today, the 88-year-old is celebrating the legacy of the Pioneer Court Community Garden, a place where generations have grown together. I recall standing on the mound 30 years ago and thinking this would make a great community garden, Mr. Manuzzo said. My heritage is Italian, and in Italy, local people often meet in the piazza. The community garden is home to more than 40 plots, 75 members and almost 400 fruit trees, nut trees and vines, from pomegranates and bananas to grapes and macadamias. It is on just under 1 hectare of land leased from the Department for Environment and Water and is one of the larger community gardens scattered across the state. Mr. Manuzzo wanted the garden to be somewhere people could meet, share stories and connect. Australia, in my view, is one of the best multicultural examples in the world. Their membership spans generations, cultures and gardening experience, with long-term members sharing their knowledge with people just starting out. Chairperson Marina Birch, who took over the reins from Mr. Manuzzo in 2022, said she was proud of the garden. The secret power of our garden is actually the retired community, she said. They keep it going, and without them, we wouldn't be anywhere. But we do have a mix of families with young children and people not quite yet at retirement, and a good variety of people from different countries as well. Laura Fleming is the garden's youngest member. It has been so nice to meet local residents and learn from them, and to grow things I've never grown before. It's clearly a huge legacy for Mario and all the people that have been involved. It's not been without a lot of hard work, and I'm really grateful they've all put this effort in. The garden's impact also extended beyond its boundaries. Members grow produce specifically for charity and donate fruit and vegetables to Pathway Community Centre, which partners with OzHarvest to help feed families in need. The garden members have also been recognised for the contribution to the community, winning the 2022 City of Tea Tree Gully Australia Day Award Outstanding Community Group of the Year. There are already plans for the next chapter, including a proposed native nursery to help restored areas affected by giant pine scale infestation. And this article is written by Natasha Kallios. Just like an Italian piazza, Highbury Garden celebrates 30 years of community. And that's from abc.net.au.
Our next article is from National Seniors. This article is jointly authored by Lindy Authier and Diane Hosking. The headline or title is Your Advice to 40-Year-Olds. Here comes the fun. In the 2025 National Seniors Social Survey, we asked you what advice you would give to people in their 40s to prepare for a possible time when they can no longer live independently. This series of Connect articles showcases their top 8 pieces of advice from our 2,965 survey respondents. This week, we showcase the 7th theme in the series formed from the comments of 116 people. If we did have to summarise the advice, it would be stay active. Many of these advice contributors used the word active. This was quite apart from those who used it to mean physically active, which we instead categorised as health advice. Active is often a word used in comments about ageing well. In this context, it seemed to mean a few different things to the commentators. One meaning of active is the notion of staying engaged in life, to not give in to lethargy, as one person put it. Another meaning is ensuring the brain is always busy and the mind stays sharp. This was important to a lot of responders. Some also hinted at the need to avoid boredom or meaninglessness later in life when the regular activities that we're used to, like paid work or parenting, can eventually come to an end. You suggested that staying active in new ways is a solution to this. The simple recommendation to engage in activities because they're fun made an appearance this time in the theme. Beyond survey respondents' general references to being active, doing activities and keeping the mind active, the theme's advice can be explored through 3 subheadings: work, learning and hobbies. Around 40 people mentioned work in one way or another.

Clement, keep working for a while yet to earn the money to support yourself. Comments included things like, find a job or form of employment that you love and keep working for as many years as possible to help fund a comfortable retirement. Don't retire until you have no debt. But a few of you indicated that your advice is simply to never stop working, because to work is to be active and engaged. For example, comments like work until after 70 is possible suggest don't retire until you need to. Keep active and work for as long as possible, keeping your body and mind engaged in meaningful activity. In a similar vein, doing unpaid work in the form of volunteering was recommended by 7 people. The other comment was, don't work so much. Not everyone agreed with the advice to keep working, though. Approximately 10 persons responded in the advising maintaining a good work-life balance or cautioned against working too long or too hard. There were several motivations for these sentiments, but a common one was the risk of working in dangerous industries. Be careful of your working conditions in physical work. I worked in the grain industry for 34 years and just wrecked my back. To begin with, tell those who work in labouring jobs and who have been continually advised by their boss to put your back into it to take a jump. These bosses are never around when your back is done at 60 and you can't move anywhere without a walker. Your wellness is way more important than your work. We might then conclude that your advice is for people to keep working later on if their job remains enjoyable and to consider the potential health impacts of work now if they have a choice to do so. The second area of learning. Around 20 people advised people in their 40s to continue learning. A few linked this to work, advising people to add to their qualifications to get better employment, be better qualified, education to allow a longer working life. But most wrote about learning or studying or exercising curiosity as an important end in itself. These comments included, invest in lifelong learning. Do night classes. Stay curious, involved. Study. Take up an instrument. And lastly, hobbies. More broadly, maintaining all kinds of hobbies and interests in later life was recommended by around 40 respondents. It was seen as important to help you keep interested in life, transition to retirement, or avoid getting bored. Quite a few of you mentioned specific hobbies or interests you'd recommend, such as travel, book clubs, gardening, sport, art, craft, theatre, music, games, reading, dancing, and more. Join the local library, play cards, board games, attend talks by the library, attend the art series and hear about how artists create their works. Listen to authors and historians, take the bus tour out of the town. Take up an interest now, sport, painting, woodwork. Some advise people in their 40s to develop their hobbies or interests sooner rather than later, so they can sustain them throughout their life. One person's sage advice was, find something you really like and are good at and plan to do more of it. This article is from National Seniors Australia and the authors, Coel Fulford, Lindy Althea and Diane Hosking. We are now reaching the end of Time of Your Life for today. I was joined today by Stephen Nonhuffer as our keyboard operator, and all of us here at Vision Australia look forward to your company again at the same time next week on VA Radio Australia, VA Radio Digital, and online at varadio.org.

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1: Good evening. It's great to be with you. Tonight on the program, are Australian courts considering the potential vicarious trauma of people serving as jurors? Australia's first female High Court justice dies? And the scheme being adopted by some Australian states to target noisy hoon drivers. Those stories and more coming up in the next half hour on Talking Law. On Sunday, 13 September, Isla Evans published on ABC News Online, "Are jurors prepared for the mental health risks of serving on trials?" Some of the most important people in our legal system enter the court with no specific training and are legally prevented from talking about the sometimes gruesome evidence they are forced to see and hear. The fate of those accused of the most serious crimes usually rests in the hands of a jury, but absorbing weeks or even months of evidence can take a toll. Mark Farrant didn't consider the potential mental health impacts when he was called for jury duty in Canada in 2014. But 12 years on, he can still recall the profound and lasting effects of serving on a 5-month murder trial. "I was having nightmares. I was having difficulty sleeping. I was constantly having flashbacks," Mr. Farrant said. "You can't get your mind off it. Then you're at home trying to play with your kids and give your spouse attention, and all you're thinking about is that case." Mr. Farrant was later diagnosed with post-traumatic stress disorder and said he was not adequately prepared to contend with the evidence he witnessed. "I didn't think about juror mental health. It was overshadowed by, how am I going to do my job? How am I going to make ends meet?" he said. In Australia, thousands of people are called upon each year to serve their civic duty as jurors in our courts. Murdoch University law and criminology lecturer Jane Astle-Owen, who writes about jury trauma, said jurors were exposed to the risk of vicarious or secondary trauma, especially in cases regarding sexual assault or extreme violence. "Jurors are suddenly confronted with this type of material with no warning and assuming very little training in their private life before that point," they said. "We tend to downplay the impact that this potentially traumatic material might have on someone's ability to actually focus on the evidence and make an impartial decision. Where we've got supports in place to protect a juror's mental health, we're actually going to end up with jury decisions that are ideally more robust." Subtitle: Counselling Available. Individual states and territories manage juror support, with most offering 3 to 6 free counselling sessions after a trial. Most jurisdictions said courts could approve further counselling on a case-by-case basis. But Dr. Astle-Owen said more consideration should be given to reducing graphic evidence where possible. "But also having those psychological services available and actively encouraged during the course of a trial," they said. Dr. Astle-Owen suggested employing court-appointed facilitators or psychologists who could be available to jurors during a trial and a pre-trial information session about vicarious trauma, which was provided at a Victorian trial in 2024. Fewer than 1% of jurors who served in New South Wales between April 2025 and June 2026 took up the offer of 3 initial counselling sessions after a trial. New South Wales Sheriff Tracy Hall, who manages the state's jurors, attributed this to the level of support provided during the criminal process. "We are covering our duty of care for jurors," she said. "There are numerous touch points for them, jurors, to be able to say, I'm not up for this and be excused, and that does happen regularly." Ms. Hall acknowledged some jurors were exposed to graphic and detailed evidence, but said court officers and staff monitored them, and they received briefings throughout the proceedings. In response to questions from the ABC, Many states and territories said they did not collect data on how many jurors sought counselling after a trial. Only New South Wales, WA and Victoria said they collate that information. Australians are strictly prohibited from being identified as a juror or speaking about service, but they can speak confidentially to a medical professional, like a psychologist. Subtitle: Concern for Jury Mental Health. There's a case underway in New South Wales in which juror mental health has been flagged as a concern. The matter involves a 62-year-old man, Rodney James Smart, who is facing allegations he raped and assaulted a woman over nearly two decades in southern New South Wales. Mr. Smart has pleaded not guilty to 45 charges and is due to face a two-week trial in April 2027. In court proceedings on July 29, lawyers flagged an intention to apply for a judge-alone trial, with prosecutor Katrina McKenzie telling the court she had mental health concerns for a jury that would have to watch 12 hours of footage of the alleged assaults. The official application for a judge-alone trial has not yet been filed with the courts, but the parties said they remain interested in doing so at a court mention last Wednesday. University of Sydney law professor Ali Loughnane said that while she had not seen specific instances where the jury's mental health had been at the centre of a decision to grant a judge-alone trial, it made sense to consider it. She said while very long trials, those with complex evidence, or trials that have received a lot of media attention could be granted approval to be heard by a judge alone, the concern was always to maintain a fair justice system. Part of that is working out how best to utilise our jury system and recognising the importance of that jury system, Professor Loughnane said. It seems to me to be perfectly appropriate that matters such as jury mental health are taken into consideration underneath that overarching concern. Around 86% of New South Wales District and Supreme Court trials between 2011 and 2019 included a jury, according to the Bureau of Crime Statistics and Research. Subtitle: Awareness Growing. The topic of juror mental health has continued to gain traction over the past decade. In the years after Mark Farrant served as a juror in Canada, a 2018 Canadian inquiry recommended all provinces should offer psychological support to jurors. Mr. Farrant founded the not-for-profit Canadian Juries Commission in 2019, which has advocated for improvements to jury service and piloted a program providing free peer support to jurors. It connects a juror with a peer who understands the burden of jury duty and can provide emotional support and empathy, he said. There's no training for jury duty. Nobody wakes up and decides to become a professional juror. We step into that role because it's our civic duty. This July, the United Kingdom launched a parliamentary inquiry into support for jurors in England and Wales and the often overlooked experience of serving on a jury. Dr. Astell Owen, who previously worked as a prosecutor, said there was room for improvement in mental health support across the entire legal system. We do have a responsibility to do something different and to consider how we can do things better, they said. It certainly shouldn't be that someone answers a jury summons and then subsequently ends up with a long-term psychological illness. From ABC News Online, that was "Are Jurors Prepared for the Mental Health Risks of Serving on Trials?" written by Isla Evans. In the Age of Melbourne, on the 16th of September, Elias Vizente, gambling company, let more than 150 problem gamblers stay on platform. Dabble, a social media-linked betting platform, has been slapped with more than $1 million in penalties after it breached self-exclusion laws, kept the accounts of more than 150 problem gamblers open, and sent marketing material to them more than 800 times. The Australian Communication and Media Authority, ACMA, on Wednesday announced its investigation into the wagering platform, that allows users to copy bets from friends, former sports stars, or other personalities, found a range of breaches of national self-exclusion laws known as BetStop. The ACMA said Dabble, for which betting giant Tabcorp paid $33 million for a 20% stake in 2022, failed to close 157 wagering accounts after the account holders registered with BetStop. The betting platform, founded in 2020 and known for its sponsorship of the National Basketball League and Supercars Championship, also sent 165 self-excluded people a total of 839 electronic messages as either SMS, emails, or app push notifications, the ACMA found. BetStop was launched in 2023 as part of Australia's self-exclusion laws aimed at allowing gamblers fearing or fighting addiction to have all of their accounts closed. Operators must also cease sending them marketing. Additionally, signing up to BetStop bans an individual from opening a new account with any platform licensed to operate in Australia. Wagering companies are obliged to inform customers about BetStop in any electronic messages promoting or advertising gambling. The ACMA also found Dabble sent 45 customers more than 2,000 push notifications without including information about BetStop in breach of the laws. Dabble, which is led by former PointsBet and CrownBet executive Tom Rundle as CEO, posted a $14.4 million profit in 2025. ACMA member Carolyn Lagerwood said these were serious breaches by Dabble, which had the potential to cause real harm. People who registered with BetStop have made a clear decision to exclude themselves from online wagering, she said. Providers must respect that decision by closing their accounts promptly and ensuring they are not targeted with gambling promotions. BetStop is an important consumer protection measure, but it only works if wagering companies follow the rules, Lagerwood said. The $1.069 million in penalties Dabble has now paid were part of a two-year court-enforceable undertaking, requiring the company to conduct an independent review of its compliance systems and make the investment required to implement recommended improvements. If Dabble breaches its undertaking, the ACMA can take the company to court to enforce terms, the regulator said. When this masthead contacted Dabble's publicly available email address for comment, its automated chatbot, Roger, referred media inquiries to its public relations team. When asked for that email address, Roger said, "We don't have a publicly listed communications or public relations contact available for media inquiries." Rogers said Dabble's only published contact details were a physical mailing address for its headquarters based in Darwin. Gambling industry critics have suggested that companies are drawn to register in the Northern Territory due to favourable tax and regulations. After this story was first published, a Dabble spokesperson sent this masthead a statement which said the company regrets that these contraventions occurred and take responsibility for instances where our internal BetStop controls did not perform as intended. Dabble confirms the ACMA's investigation found no accounts were able to be accessed and no bets were placed by BetStop registered customers. However, we recognise the overriding importance of meeting our responsible gambling and regulatory obligations and have strengthened our controls to reduce the risk of this occurring again, the spokesperson said. The ACMA has previously come under fire for taking so long to conduct its investigations that it missed the 12-month window in which it could issue a penalty. Changes coming into effect next year extend the window to 24 months and increase the maximum penalties for each breach of the rules. That was Elias Vizente of The Age writing, "Gambling company let more than 150 problem gamblers stay on platform," published in its updated form on the 16th of September.
0: This is Vision Australia Radio's Talking Law with Eric Dober.
1: From the Australian Financial Review on the 13th of September, Duncan Murray writes, Australia's first female High Court judge dies at 83. Pioneering Australian Judge Mary Gaudron has been honoured for her contributions to Australia's legal landscape after her death at age 83. Gaudron became the first woman appointed to the High Court of Australia in 1987 at age 44 and served until 2003. While serving on the High Court, she contributed to decisions that shaped Australian law, including the landmark native title case Mabo in Queensland. In the decision, Gaudron and fellow High Court Judge William Dean wrote of Aboriginal dispossession as the darkest aspect of the history of this country. Born on January 5, 1943, in the northwest New South Wales town of Moree, Gaudron blazed a trail in a male-dominated profession. After studying law at Sydney University on a scholarship and initially practising primarily in defamation and industrial law, she became the first woman appointed to the New South Wales Bar Council in 1972. After stepping down from the High Court in 2003, Gaudron took a job with the International Labour Organisation in Geneva and became president of its administrative tribunal. In 2000, she laid bare what she believed were the true views of some powerful men on women's equality. There are, I think, people who do not accept that men and women are equal, who do not think of equality as a good thing, and indeed, who actually fear the equal participation of women in the workplace, she said. Governor-General Sam Moyston said Gaudron's legacy endured in the many people who continued to follow the path she helped forge. As the first woman appointed to the High Court of Australia, and the only woman justice in the court's first century, she broke new ground and inspired generations of Australians to pursue careers in the law and public service, Moyston said in a social media post on Sunday. Justice Gaudron brought her fierce intellect, integrity, compassion, and a deep commitment to justice to every role she held. Her legacy endures in the Australian legal system and in the many people who continue to follow the path she helped forge. The Law Society of South Australia said Gaudron's intellect, courage, and commitment to justice helped shape the Australian legal landscape. Justice Gaudron made an enduring contribution to public life through her advocacy for equality, her service to the legal profession, and her role as a trailblazer for women in law, Law Society President David Kolovich said. In the Australian Financial Review, that was Australia's first female High Court judge dies at 83, written by Duncan Murray and published on the 13th of September. In the Australian, on the 14th of September, David McCohen writing, Australian states introduce new $1,200 fine Hoon cameras to target noise. Drivers of loud cars and motorcycles face fines of $1,200 or more in New South Wales and Victoria as authorities crack down on noisy vehicles. The Victorian government rolled out seven new cameras last month that are capable of detecting excessively noisy vehicles on public roads. Drivers identified by the system must submit their vehicles for inspection or pay a $1,200 fine for non-compliance. Victorian data shows that the number of complaints surrounding noisy vehicles almost doubled between 2020 to 2021 and 2025 to 26, reaching more than 9,100 reports per year. Victorian Minister for the Environment, Jacqueline Symes, said the cameras will be trialled for 2 years. Our new Hoon cameras are about to hit the streets, targeting hotspots and putting illegally loud drivers on notice, she said. These cameras can detect illegally loud vehicles, capture their rego, and help the EPA track down their owners. If your car is illegally loud, expect to get it tested, expect to get it fixed, and if you don't, expect a fine. New South Wales has completed a trial of noisy vehicle cameras in Sydney and Wollongong that detected thousands of breaches using high-tech cameras. The cameras were used in an initial trial to record noisy vehicles without issuing fines. The New South Wales Environmental Protection Authority said at the start of the trial in 2024 that it would measure the resources required to use noise cameras for regulatory purposes in New South Wales. Heidi Lee Douglas, deputy mayor for the Bayside Council that hosted noise cameras for vehicles near Sydney Airport, said in March that the EPA is currently assessing several options, including a full cost-benefit analysis. This will help the government decide how noise camera technology and other tools could be used to reduce unnecessary vehicle noise and improve amenity for affected communities, she said. The New South Wales EPA doubled fines for noisy vehicles in August. Fines for minor breaches increased from $150 to $300, mid-range breaches rose from $300 to $600, and significant breaches exceeding 15 decibels doubled from $600 to $1,200. Road users on Facebook did not respond warmly to the announcement of increased fines, where they described Australia as a nanny state that had lost its way. "Tell me you're in $1 trillion debt without telling me," another person said. A statement published by the New South Wales EPA said our review of the regulation showed us that the current fines were no longer an effective deterrent for noise pollution. This is also the first increase since 2014 and is in line with a rise in the Consumer Price Index. That was David McQuoan writing, "Australian states introduce new $1,200 fine Hoon cameras to target noise," published in The Australian on the 14th of September. From ABC News Online, Cam Wilson writes, "Australia needs an AI early warning system, top cybersecurity chief warns," published on the 15th of September. Australia needs an artificial intelligence early warning system to help defend against the dangers of the increasingly powerful technology, according to the nation's cyber intelligence chief. Australian Signals Directorate Director General Abigail Bradshaw also urged Australian organisations to embrace AI for its defensive capabilities, saying it was one of the crucial tools that the nation needed to protect itself. It comes as Australian politicians and AI company executives respond to a growing international chorus of warnings the race to develop AI could outstrip humanity's ability to control it. Speaking at the Australian Strategic Policy Institute, ASPI's, Sydney Dialogue AI Masterclass on Monday, Ms. Bradshaw said intelligence and security agencies needed to work with AI companies to identify early risks. "What we are missing at the moment, which we have in a cyber context but we don't yet have it informalised in an AI context, is an early warning system," she said. Ms. Bradshaw said bringing together reports of individual incidents would help identify wider patterns, adding that these risks extended beyond cybersecurity to areas such as biotechnology. The public servant, who is tasked with Australia's cyber offensive capabilities, balanced the warning with a more optimistic assessment about AI capabilities, helping those tasked with defence. She pointed to existing cyber partnerships between government and industry, and international arrangements for quickly sharing technical information. Australian government agencies had been granted access to major AI companies' cutting-edge models that were limited from wide release. She confirmed that this included Anthropic's Mythos, which was temporarily restricted after the US government placed it under an export control, an OpenAI's cyber version of their models. Ms. Bradshaw said her agency used this access to help Australian organisations fortify their systems and identify potential vulnerabilities. "What would have taken cybersecurity experts in ASD weeks and weeks of work has been done in hours," she said. Ms. Bradshaw urged organisations to maintain basic security measures while using AI to defend their networks. Defenders needed capabilities on par with those available to cybercriminals and state-backed attackers, she said. In a separate panel on Monday, Australia's AI Safety Institute General Manager Kate Conroy urged companies and agencies to let their teams or their staff experiment with advanced AI. If you don't already have it, your teams are probably already doing it in their free time, she said. Subtitle: Calls for Global AI Slowdown. In July, more than 1,000 employees of leading AI companies signed on to an open letter that called for the US government to step in to help pave the way for an AI development slowdown. In the past week, the high-profile resignation of Anthropic staffer Jacob Coxon and an essay published by the company's chief executive reignited a global conversation over a global slowdown effort. Australia's Assistant Science Minister, Andrew Charlton, told the ASPI conference that Australia should help shape the response. I'm not in favour of leaving it to the companies, and I'm not in favour of leaving it to the superpowers, he said. Mr. Charlton said government should assume AI would keep becoming more capable, giving companies financial incentives, and despite executives discussing slowing down. OpenAI Vice President of Global Policy Anne O'Leary told the event the company was working with governments and AI safety bodies, such as Australia's AI Safety Institute, as well as providing models for review before release. But, she said, the absence of wider laws slowing development meant OpenAI and other companies were employing their own voluntary coordination efforts to pace progress. Ms. O'Leary said OpenAI was eager to train its AI models in Australia, saying it was in talks with the federal government about copyright. We are deep in conversation with the Australian government about these questions, she said. You have caught our attention. From ABC News on the 15th of September, that was Cam Wilson writing, Australia needs an AI early warning system, top security chief warns. And that's all the time we have for Talking Law this evening. It's been great to be with you. If you want more Talking Law, we'll be back at the same time next week, right here on Vision Australia Radio, that's VA Radio on digital, and online streaming at varadio.org.

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4: 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I'm Junita Moore, and reading with me today is Michael Thomas. The information provided in this program does not constitute financial product advice, and listeners should consider obtaining independent advice before making any financial decisions. No responsibility is accepted for any loss arising, including due to negligence from anyone acting or refraining from acting as a result of this program. And we turn first of all to pages 20 to 23, the interview, and this will be read in two parts. The title, The Price of Trust, and this story is by Georgia Madden. For 16 months, Tracy Hall spoke to the man she loved up to 10 times a day. They were building a future together. He was attentive, capable, and successful. An experienced finance executive who noticed how hard she was working and offered to help her become more financially secure. Although the occasional doubt popped into Hall's mind, it wasn't until she saw his face in a Crime Stoppers video that the awful truth was exposed. The man she knew as Max Tevita was actually Hamish McLaren, a serial fraudster who had spent 30 years moving through false identities and other people's lives. The relationship Hall had believed was loving and intimate had been engineered to gain her trust. The investment documents were forged. The $317,000 she believed he was investing in her name, including the superannuation she had built over more than two decades, was gone. It decimated everything I believed about myself and my ability to make decisions. I was very much in love with him. When he was arrested, I had to get my head around the fact he was gone. It felt like a death. Then I realized that he never actually existed, she says. McLaren was convicted of defrauding 15 Australian victims of more than $7.6 million. His offending became the subject of journalist Greg Beerup's podcast, Who the Hell is Hamish, for The Australian. Hall would tell her own story in the book The Last Victim. McLaren was released on parole in July this year. Hall cannot undo what he did, but she can use the experience to protect the next person. And under the side heading, Before Everything Changed. Hall grew up on the Gold Coast, Queensland, with two brothers in a close, hard-working family. Money was not a regular topic of conversation. It was considered an adult issue, she says. At 18, Hall left Australia to travel through Europe and later lived in India for a year. She returned to study sports science, but found herself drawn to the business of sport. That led to sports marketing and a job at Sydney's Olympic Stadium before the 2000 Games. By the time she met McLaren on a dating app in 2016, Hall was a single mother with a six-year-old daughter, a senior role in corporate marketing, and a life running close to capacity. "I wasn't a naive, sheltered person," she says. "I was independent, I had lived in different countries, and had held many different jobs." McLaren carefully built Hall's trust over nearly a year and a half inside what she believed was a committed relationship. He presented himself as a finance professional with decades of experience working around the globe. When he offered to help organize her money, it appeared to be a caring gesture. "He saw how hard I was trying," she says. "He told me, 'I want you to be financially independent.'" Hall did not believe she was handing him cash to control. She thought the investments and accounts were hers. "I never gave him money. I thought it was all in my name. But all the documents were forged," she says. Looking back, one of the biggest lessons is how easily control can be disguised as support. "Financial abuse never comes in waving a big red flag," she says. "It comes disguised as care and concern, and let me help you," which is exactly what he did to me. And under the side heading, Unpicking a Life. After McLaren's arrest, Hall spent 3 weeks helping police reconstruct the relationship. And under the side heading, Unpicking a Life. After McLaren's arrest, Hall spent 3 weeks helping police reconstruct the relationship. She had to go back through 16 months of messages, emails, conversations, financial documents, and memories. There were also gaps that nobody could fill. Police could reveal little while the investigation was underway. Financial institutions were constrained by the criminal proceedings. Hall was left trying to rebuild the story of her own life without all the pieces. Only a small circle of family and friends knew she was protecting her daughter and career while carrying the shame so often placed on victims of financial crime. Then came the practical reality. She had no savings to fall back on and only her monthly income. Hall returned to her executive role at eBay and doubled down. "I was terrified of losing my job. Without it, I knew I'd be completely screwed," she says.
5: Under the side heading, Starting Over. Hall was 42 when her money was stolen and 43 when she started rebuilding her finances. Before meeting McLaren, she understood money well enough. The problem was that she kept postponing the practical jobs. "I wasn't financially illiterate," she says. "I was financially avoidant." She knew she needed to sort out her insurance, super, will and retirement plan. But as a busy single parent with a demanding career, it kept slipping down the list. After the fraud, she could no longer put it off. Hall found a financial advisor and together they established a budget, arranged insurance, restarted her superannuation and created a plan to build assets outside of it. With a shorter investment runway, she had to be disciplined. Money was siphoned from her salary into a portfolio whenever possible. Eventually, she saved enough to buy the apartment she had been living in. Her retirement strategy now combines superannuation, investments, and her home. She meets her advisor every 6 months, reviews her progress, and adjusts the plan when her circumstances change. Being deceived by McLaren changed the way Hall approached money in relationships too. She now asks the uncomfortable questions, reads every document, and makes sure she understands exactly what she is signing. Someone once gave her a piece of advice that stayed with her. Don't outsource the education, outsource the execution. Take agency, Hall says. Don't assume the other person will take care of it. Make sure you are across everything, you understand everything, and you go to all the meetings. Financial vulnerability, she points out, is not limited to fraud. It can follow a divorce, redundancy, illness, natural disaster, or death in the family. You don't have to lose your life savings to a con man to be financially vulnerable, she says. For couples, that means discussing what is mine, yours, and ours, and what happens if circumstances change. Under the heading A New Path. For years, Hall resisted speaking publicly. She had a career and daughter to protect, and little appetite for the judgment directed at victims. The way romance fraud was reported only made it harder. Victims were often portrayed as lonely, gullible, or somehow responsible for what happened, with the grooming and psychological manipulation used against them getting less attention. I can understand why people don't come forward, she says. Meeting Bear Up changed her thinking, although some of those closest to her advised against going public. Hall had rarely heard an account that reflected the reality of her experience. The more we talk about it and share these stories, the more financial crime becomes part of open discussion, she says. Money itself was already difficult enough to discuss. Few people talk openly about what they earn, where they invest, or what they have lost. That silence creates the perfect conditions for criminals to isolate their targets, she says. Hall began writing The Last Victim in 2023, 7 years after her relationship with McLaren began. By then, she had undergone years of therapy, reflection, and rebuilding. When the book launched, Hall left her 26-year corporate career and started her own business. She now speaks at conferences, corporate events, and financial organisations, runs workshops, advocates for victims of financial crime, and writes about scams and fraud from the victim's perspective. The career change has reduced her income, at least for now, but Hall is building the business deliberately and believes in the work she is doing. The world needs people who will stand up and advocate for people who don't yet have a voice, she says. Under the heading The Business of Deception, Hall wants people to understand that modern scams are not simply a matter of spotting a clumsy email or suspicious link. Many are run by professional criminal organisations with data, scripts and technology years ahead of what most of us encounter day to day. These are not opportunistic creeps in a basement down the road. This is industrialised crime, she says. The first line of defence is accepting that intelligence, education and professional success do not make anyone immune. We all like to think that we're less vulnerable than we are, she says, but everyone can have an off moment. A convincing message may arrive when you are distracted, under pressure or rushing to get things done. Being targeted at the wrong moment with the right thing, we're all vulnerable. Nor does financial crime fit a single demographic. At Hall speaking events, women often raise their hands to share their experiences with the room. Men tend to wait. They'll come up and whisper, "This happened to me," she says. And the most common target may not be who you think. A senior fraud executive at a major Australian bank recently told Hall that men in their 60s were the group most often targeted, perhaps because they may have accumulated savings and feel confident assessing investment risks. "It's not just women who get scammed," she says. "It's just that men don't say it loudly." Hall's advocacy ranges from better support services for victims of financial crime to compulsory government-issued identity verification on dating apps. She is also concerned about the growing use of artificial intelligence, fake profiles and coercive tactics online, including teenage sextortion. Hall believes society needs to develop what she calls trust literacy. "We're taught financial literacy and digital literacy, but really how trust is created, transferred, exploited or defended," she says, "and we're in a world where trust is being eroded more aggressively than ever." At 50, Hall has turned the worst experience of her life into a new career. "I'm excited that this horrible experience has given me an opportunity to reinvent myself," she says. "I know these conversations are having an impact." She is also optimistic about the role Australia could play in improving digital safety. "I'm excited about Australia possibly being a leader to the rest of the world," she says. The crime may always be part of Hall's story, but she is determined that it will also help shape what happens next. "What's done is done. I can't change it," she says. "What I can do is try and make it better for the next person." And a short profile on Tracy Hall. Tracy Hall, 50, is an author, speaker and advocate for victims of financial crime. After 26 years in corporate marketing, she left her executive career following the release of her book, The Last Victim, her account of being targeted by serial fraudster Hamish McLaren. Today she speaks to business and community groups about scams, social engineering and trust, while advocating for compulsory identity checks on dating apps and better support for victims of financial crime. She lives in Sydney with her 16-year-old daughter. To contact Tracy Hall about a keynote or workshop, visit tracyhall.com.au. And that item, which was the interview, was on pages 20 to 23, and it was written by Georgia Madden. The title, The Price of Trust.
4: 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And we turn now to page 26, the Ask Paul section, where readers send in their questions via letter or email and Paul responds. This one? Should Kirsten sell off her medical marijuana shares? Paul's heading, it might be time to press the sell button. Kirsten's question. Hi, Paul. I am a 58-year-old woman based in Brisbane. Some time ago, I thought I'd get some shares in medical marijuana companies. About a decade later, my accountant who does my tax returns suggested selling them. But I need a broker for that, right? I'm obviously not financially savvy or invested enough to do what needs to be done with shares. So how do I divest myself of these piddling little shares that aren't worth a broker's time and fee? Some are through Commonwealth Direct Investment Account, CDIA, and others elsewhere. And Paul's response. You have given me a good chuckle, Kirsten. I think we all do this from time to time. I was sick and tired of some equally piddling individual share investments that seemed a good idea at the time, but are really just an administrative pest. I went to the share registry for these shares. Fortunately, they were mainly with the same registry and pressed the sell button. Pretty poor form, I know, but I barely looked at the cost. It was a big registry, so a fair fee. A cheaper way would have been to pop them on my bank's share trading site, and I reckon I could have saved about $60 across my little holding. But given the time involved, I figured it just best to hit sell. In particular, with the new CGT coming in June 30 next year, I can tell you one thing for sure. I'll be holding shares in low-cost ETFs where I have one price for future CDGT calculations. So, check out the share registry for your shares. The companies themselves may offer an unmarketable parcel, no-cost buyback, or a low-cost service such as your banks or one of the many external providers. And that was Paul's response to Kirsten. It might be time to press the sell button, and it can be found on page 26.
5: The next letter to Paul comes from Jeanette. With a misplaced cheque dated 1979, Jeanette finds herself in a bit of a pickle. And the title of the item is, I don't like your chances of reclaiming the money. Do readers have any ideas? And this is Jeanette's letter to Paul. Hi, Paul. I have been an avid reader of Money and have been following you since you launched your TV show many years ago. I have a problem and I hope you can help, as I have run out of options. I have a check dated 1979, but misplaced it as I have moved three times over those years. Colonial State Bank does not exist anymore. I tried ASIC unclaimed monies, but did not get anywhere. I tried the bank that took over Colonial State Bank to no avail. I do not know what to do with this check. I have heard checks will be obsolete later. I would very much appreciate your advice on this matter, please. And this is Paul's response. This is an interesting one, Jeanette. I had absolutely no idea what to do either, so I phoned a friend who works in the banking sector at a very senior level. Colonial State Bank, I am told, was taken over by the Commonwealth Bank of Australia in 2000. Apparently, they will not issue a new check, nor would they honour a 47-year-old check, even if you had it. None of this is a big surprise to either of us. But one of the things banks are good at is record keeping. To say you are outside at the typically 15 months before a cheque goes stale is an understatement. I took a look at the Cheques Act of 1986, but that was not very helpful. Your cheque being made out in 1979 did not help your cause. You've tried ASIC's unclaimed monies, so your next step is to go to your state registry. In New South Wales, that would be the Revenue New South Wales unclaimed money. I wish you all the best, but having lost a cheque made out in 1979, you really will be pushing your luck to sort this one. Can any money readers help Jeanette? Drop us an email to money@moneymag.com.au if you can. And that item on page 26 in letters to Paul was, I don't like your chances of reclaiming the money. Do readers have any ideas?
4: On page 27, should Gary consider non-concessional super contributions? And Paul's title, Top Up Your Super, But First Talk to Your Super Fund for Advice. And Gary's question to Paul, Hi Paul, how should I think about superannuation non-concessional contributions? I'm 55 and my wife is 53. I'm looking to retire in 5 years' time, but my wife loves her job and will stay in the workforce longer. My knees are wearing out, so I can't do that. I think we're preparing well. I have $800,000 in super, and because of staying home with the kids, my wife has about $200,000. We have binding nominations pointing at each other. We also have a share portfolio of ETFs worth $400,000, returning about 4% yield, but no investment property. My goal has always been to try and save so that we wouldn't be a burden on the taxpayer in retirement. We're maxing out our concessional contributions, but should I consider shifting some of our share portfolio into super via non-concessional contributions to simplify our pension phase retirement income? And if so, whose super do I top up? My wife's balance, as it's healthier, or mine because I'm going to be retiring earlier? Or would it be better to leave our ETFs compounding through dividend reinvesting? Should I factor in the government's proposed minimum CGT tax of 30% and get out of share investing now? Or is that kind of speculation useless? Because who knows, maybe the government will go after my super next. It sure is hard to know what to do. And Paul's response, You'll get no argument from me, Gary. With the situation in the Middle East and war in Ukraine, rapid rises and falls in the oil price, and changing tax policies in Australia, investing is not simple. But we need to battle on and try to control what we can control. There is no argument that those who save and invest sensibly will benefit. Your pool of savings is impressive. I agree with you. You are preparing well and your pot of savings will grow over your next 5 years of work.
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0: 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And a large, low-cost super fund can provide exactly this. Seek advice and go from there. And that was Paul's response to Gary. 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

On Vision Australia Radio, you're listening to Comment is Free, where we read comments from The Guardian Online. I'm your host, Natasha Norton. On today's programme, are you outraged by Sydney Sweeney again? More fool you. And finally, it's my self-care hack of the year. I quit our local veg box scheme and set my mind free. The first article comes from The Guardian Online Australia of Tuesday the 15th of September. Europe's summer emergency was a dire warning for Australia. What can be learned before it's too late? By Nick Rowley. Between 2000 and 2018, extreme heat caused more deaths in Australia than all our bushfires, floods, storms and cyclones combined. Back in April 2004, in the shadow of the previous European summer, I worked at Downing Street advising the British Prime Minister on climate change. The 2003 heatwave had killed an estimated 70,000 people across Europe. Many were older people in homes and neighbourhoods ill-equipped for prolonged heat. In May this year, I walked through Bordeaux with my 83-year-old mother-in-law in 38 degrees Celsius heat. I saw how quickly heat changes the terms of ordinary life. Streets emptied, shade became essential. The question was not simply the temperature, but whether people could work, sleep, or remain safely at home. That was the European spring. By summer, 42,000 hectares around Gironde and Arcachon, surrounding the city, had burned. France experienced its worst fires since 1949. In June, during the Tour de Suisse, the Italian champion cyclist Elisa Longo Borghini suffered heatstroke. She struggled afterwards to remember the final climb. If extreme heat can overwhelm an elite athlete, we should understand the danger it presents to us all. Europe's warning is relevant to every Australian city. Extreme heat is not merely uncomfortable weather. Between 2000 and 2018, extreme heat caused more deaths in Australia than all our bushfires, floods, storms and cyclones combined. Yet it remains under-recognised because it leaves little visible destruction, and its effects are often recorded as heart, kidney or respiratory illness rather than heat itself. And risk is not evenly shared. Older people, particularly those living alone, people with chronic illness, outdoor workers and people in poorly cooled homes are more exposed. As we age, our ability to sense heat, sweat effectively, and regulate body temperature can diminish, whilst thirst can become a less reliable prompt. Staying hydrated must be a habit throughout a hot day, not an afterthought when work is finished. This has cultural as well as policy implications. We should challenge the idea that a cold beer is enough to manage the impact of hard physical labour in dangerous heat. Or its quieter twin, the carer skipping her own break to help someone else. Nagging your older relatives and checking on neighbours could save a life. Australians understand seasonal preparation. We do it for bushfires. Governments plan, agencies coordinate, volunteers are mobilised and communities are encouraged to act before danger arrives. We should bring the same mindset to extreme heat. The risk is not confined to bushland at the edge of our cities. It may be a hot top-floor apartment, a home with no shade or breeze, or a worksite. It affects the postcodes of Sydney, Melbourne, Brisbane, Adelaide and Perth differently, but is now a national test of whether our homes, cities and services are ready for the climate we have. Here in New South Wales, the state government and its agencies have recognised heat as a growing risk and strengthened arrangements for declared heatwaves, including clearer roles and updated warnings. The government can build on these foundations. Our Heat Stress Spotlight report identifies a critical gap. New South Wales has improved its response once a heatwave is declared, but dangerous heat does not always meet a formal threshold.
Isolated, very hot days and heat combined with high humidity can be dangerous too. Emergency arrangements must be complemented by a coordinated annual system of preparation. We believe New South Wales Health can lead a seasonal heat plan through the hotter months. It could help agencies prepare, ensure warnings are clear and trusted, and direct support to those at greatest risk. Exposure to extreme heat can also be reduced through cooler housing, better shade and tree cover, stronger thermal protections for renters and social and Aboriginal housing tenants, and effective workplace heat plans. New South Wales also needs consistent public data on heat-related illness and deaths. If we cannot see the burden clearly, we cannot judge whether our responses reach those who need it to prevent avoidable harm. Responding to hotter summers is work government cannot do alone. Resilience Sydney has helped place heat resilience on the public agenda, including through the Greater Sydney Heat Smart City Plan. Sweltering cities has made the everyday reality of heat in homes, streets and suburbs impossible to ignore, especially for people least able to avoid it. Their work deserves recognition. It also shows why state government, councils, health services, employers and community organisations need to work together. Bushfires have flames, floods leave visible damage. Extreme heat acts silently, accumulating in homes, streets and bodies over days and nights. By the time it becomes visible in emergency departments or mortality figures, the opportunity to prevent much of the harm has passed. We treat bushfire as a seasonal certainty. It is time we treated heat the same way, by preparing early, coordinating well, and protecting people before the next heatwave reaches a street near you. Nick Rowley is chair of the New South Wales Net Zero Commission. And that was Europe's summer emergency was a dire warning for Australia. What can be learned before it's too late? From the Guardian Online Australia of Tuesday, the 15th of September. Next, from the Guardian Online UK of Tuesday, the 15th of September. Are you outraged by Sydney Sweeney? Again. More fool you. By Marina Hyde. Today it's a silly sports betting ad, but I can't see anything she's done that's worth this ire. She's in her 20s. She does dumb things. Enjoy. Would it be insanely unfashionable to defend Sydney Sweeney? You may or may not have heard that Euphoria star has done an ad for a sports betting site. Sorry, I think we have to call them sports prediction markets in the United States, which only recently popped its legalized sports betting cherry and is behaving like a complete teenage boy about the whole thing. Anyway, among other poses, the ad features a naked Sydney holding a couple of American footballs over her breasts, which are, and I feel she would want us to acknowledge this, seriously among the very best in Hollywood. Maybe the best. Listen, it is what it is. Life would be very boring if we couldn't say so with a twinkle. Forgive me. Life is, in fact, very, very boring because yet another Sydney Sweeney advertising-centred firestorm has been ignited by this ad. Last year, some lunatic genuinely suggested her good genes, American Eagle ad, was something to do with white supremacy and eugenics. Her latest product endorsement has drawn the ire of a cascade of female athletes who have described it variously as demeaning women's sport, sexualized representation of athletes, and a kick in the face to every woman who has dedicated her life to perfecting her craft, and every woman who enjoys sport for what it really is: teamwork, friendship, dedication, excellence, unity. Come on, with respect, I just don't think it's a kick in the face for any of those things. Not to be a crazed optimist, but the great thing about where women's sport has got to today is that it feels a whole lot bigger and stronger and more compelling than whether Sydney Sweeney did or didn't get her tits out for a gambling ad. I can't help feeling it would have been cooler for women's sport to simply not even mention the naked gambling ad at all.
and if it had to, maybe focus on the gambling bit rather than the woman advertising it. I haven't definitively run the numbers on this, but instinct tells me that gambling wrecks a lot more lives than Sydney Sweeney. Honestly, not everyone has to be the same and on message, and I could not be more convinced that Sweeney adds to the gaiety of the nations. I love it that she's out there in the culture, pissing off reflexively judgmental people who ignore so many bigger issues but have really strong views on sexy ad campaigns, and even slightly sexist ones. I truly loved it when, after one controversy or another a couple of years ago, Sydney posted a picture of herself in a sweatshirt reading, "Sorry for having great tits and correct opinions. Would also like to know where you buy this sweatshirt," etc. That she has emerged as such a frequent culture wars punching bag says so much more about the predictable, playable nature of her serial detractors than it does about her. Why can't they just face it? Sydney's gonna Sweeney. None of it feels like that big of a deal in the grand scheme of things. Or rather, it does to some. After another ad campaign last year, some fashion analyst gasped to the New York Times, "It seems like she's not embarrassed or ashamed promoting all of these different projects." Always great to see women implying other women should be feeling shame for hideous crimes, like being a face of both Miu Miu and Armani Beauty. The previous year, a columnist had described Sydney as problematic yet unashamed, which, ironically, I found somewhat problematic. Have to say, I'm a big fan of women not being made to feel shame unless whatever they've done is really quite bad. Indeed, it was after a veteran female producer and film studies professor publicly dismissed her as not pretty and bad at acting that Sweeney gave a reactive interview in which she observed of Hollywood, quote, "This entire industry, all people say is women empowering other women. None of it's happening. All of it is fake and a front for all the other shit that they say behind everyone's back," end quote. Amazing. Because where's the lie? Inevitably, it was her who got branded unsisterly for saying it. A few months later, non-insult was added to non-injury once it emerged that Sydney was dating the considerably older former Taylor Swift foe, Justin Bieber manager Scooter Braun, who's a sort of music industry vampire and not in a hot way. I saw someone who obviously fancied Sweeney lamenting this romance as, quote, "like a 19-year-old wonder kid signing for Al Nassr," end quote, which is a fun joke and about the level of seriousness with which we should treat other people's dating choices. Don't worry about it, guys. It's not like you have to have sex with Scooter Braun. She's doing it for you. Relax. Ultimately, I always feel somewhat compelled to defend Sydney's right to do whatever stupid things she feels like in her 20s, safe, if not sound, in the knowledge that she will be forced to spend her entire 30s and probably her entire 40s atoning for every single one of them in every single interview, where every single reporter will just really want her to express shame and/or personal growth. It's all such an endlessly dreary bore. There must be less repressed and joyless things to do with our time. While we spend far too long figuring those out, I do hope Sweeney finds a way to continue apparently not giving a shit, and that everyone else considers they might have more fun if they took a leaf out of her book from time to time. Marina Hyde is a Guardian columnist, and that was "Are You Outraged by Sydney Sweeney? Again? More Fool You" from The Guardian Online UK of Tuesday the 15th of September. On Vision Australia Radio, you're listening to Comment is Free. We continue our readings. The next article comes from The Guardian Online Australia of Thursday the 17th of September. "The dominance of AI is not inevitable. We can choose to change things for the better," by Nick Evershed. Countries have come together before to make international agreements in the face of existential threats.
With many technological developments, from algorithm-driven social media to AI, many people assume there's a degree of inevitability to their widespread adoption in society. The argument goes something like this. Once the ideas and means to produce the tech are known, then it is inevitable that its usage will spread and we'll essentially be stuck with it. So therefore, we need to accept this and adjust our lives to live with the tech and use it, or at least tolerate it. This argument seems pretty straightforward, since we have seen many tech-driven disruptions play out in the past 20 years or so. Uber displacing the taxi industry and the rise of gig workers. Algorithmic social media displacing, well, everything. Privacy invading, hyper-targeted advertising reshaping the internet. And it seems like generative AI is destined to be another huge disruptive force in our lives. Sam Altman, the chief executive of OpenAI, wrote of AI in 2024 that, quote, "With these new abilities, we can have shared prosperity to a degree that seems unimaginable today. In the future, everyone's lives can be better than anyone's life is now." End quote. He is also on record elsewhere saying AI would wipe out entire job categories. Dari Amode, the CEO of Anthropic, wrote that he believes, quote, "AI could cure most major diseases in the next 5 to 10 years, greatly accelerate economic growth rates, create a world of abundance and empowerment, and usher in a renaissance of democracy and freedom." End quote. But now, both CEOs, as well as former and current AI research staff and others, are calling for a slowdown or even a shutdown of AI development, along with greater government regulation and international coordination of AI development. The calls for a slowdown are based on the fear that without proper safeguards, AI systems may result in catastrophic events in the near future, ranging from the extinction of humanity to merely causing billions of dollars of economic damage. This is not a new concern and has been raised by independent academics previously in assessing the risks from AI. However, complicating the situation is that both OpenAI and Anthropic are positioning themselves for IPOs, and so some critics say both companies stand to materially benefit from the perception that they're on the cusp of developing superintelligent models. AI models being developed in China are also catching up to the frontier models being made in the US, which has prompted some to suggest that calls for greater regulation on AI are an attempt at regulatory capture by the big US AI companies. Regardless of how likely these catastrophic events are, as Sandra Watcher, a professor of technology at the Oxford Internet Institute, has said, AI is already causing big problems, including its environmental impact, the spreading of misinformation, and replacing jobs. This is in addition to the original sin of most AI models. They're built on millions of people's art and writing, largely without compensation or permission, until more recently. And the AI companies want to curb proposed laws limiting their access to such material. Never forget that generative AI is not a technology that is apart from human society. In fact, its development and whatever semblance of intelligence it has comes from us and our work. And despite what the tech CEOs say, there's nothing inevitable about AI, and we as a society can make decisions to change things for the better. History shows us this can be done. What often seems like insurmountable and pervasive problems can and have been addressed by normal people putting pressure on politicians and companies and through international cooperation and negotiation. Countries have come together before to make international agreements in the face of existential threats. The Nuclear Non-Proliferation Treaty, as well as the Associated Anti-Nuclear Activist Movement, is a good example, and many have suggested it has parallels with the current AI situation. While the disarmament side of the NPT had mixed success at best,
the NPT and similar agreements have worked to limit the number of nuclear-capable countries and reduce nuclear testing. Gene editing via CRISPR is another example, arguably a more important technological advancement than generative AI. The use of CRISPR for gene editing in humans has been treated extremely cautiously by governments around the world. No country currently allows genetic changes to an embryo that could also be passed on to its children, and 70 countries have laws against it. Even social media companies, whose reach and influence on society seemed like it would continue unabated, are now finally facing stricter regulation from governments around the world and self-regulating in response to lawsuits in the US. So, do not take the future dominance of AI as a given. Personally, I believe that generative AI can be a useful tool, albeit in far fewer situations than tech companies would have you believe. But to ensure we limit the worst possible consequences, we need independent oversight of its development, regulation to limit some aspects of it, and international agreements to implement these controls globally. If you think the same, then do not accept its inevitability. Contact politicians and demand action. Protest. Speak to friends and family about how you think this technology should be used or not used. Write to companies using it in ways you disagree with. In the now infamous words of Claude, your right to push back. Nick Evershed is the Data and Interactives Editor for Guardian Australia. And that was The Dominance of AI is Not Inevitable. We can choose to change things for the better. From The Guardian Online, Australia of Thursday the 17th of September. Finally, from The Guardian Online UK of Wednesday the 16th of September, it's my self-care hack of the year. I quit our local veg box scheme and set my mind free, by Rhiannon Lucy Coslett. Being a member felt like the right thing to do, and it was a boon during the pandemic. But oh, the emotional labour. I can never look at a turnip again. Last week, as summer gave way to pumpkin season, I found myself contemplating the final squash. Like the horror movie trope of the final girl staggering out of the woods after the massacre, this squash is the sole survivor. All her sister squashes had either been cooked and eaten or left to rot. Now my killing days were almost over. There would be no sequel. Or to put it less dramatically, after 6 years, we have quit the local organic veg bag collective, which delivered to a nearby pickup point a bag of organic, local, seasonal veg once a week. And as a result, the mental load and emotional labour of having to contemplate and devise a use for various esoteric kinds of veg is finally, mercifully over. I approached the final squash the way I had many, many of her contemporaries. First, I tried to identify her so I could work out how to cook it and whether the skin was edible or not. Medium-sized, frilly orange pumpkin type, I wrote into Google. No match was forthcoming. Then I took a picture of it and did an image search. Still no match. For all its supposed miraculous capabilities during my own experiments, AI has never successfully identified a single pumpkin. Usually, this is the point where my cortisol soars, but this time it stayed stable. This was the last time I would expend precious time and energy trying to correctly identify a vegetable before giving up and doing what I always do, which is chopping it up and roasting it. Now that it's done, I cannot tell you how liberated I feel. No more kohlrabi, no more Jerusalem fartichokes, only my husband will miss the turnips. Historically, I've always been a great quitter. To use hideous modern parlance, anything that no longer served me, whether a job, a relationship, a university course, a country, would always be efficiently dispatched, no looking back. Leaving the local organic veg collective didn't feel like this, though. Being a member felt like the right ethical thing to do. Don't be mean about them, my husband said. They are a great service. Raised by a veg box mum and being a Guardian writer to boot, surely this was my destiny, my birthright.
It gave me a warm, satisfied glow, albeit an ephemeral one, lasting only until I was once again scrubbing layers of caked mud from all of the potatoes, just so I could make my kids some sodding chips. What is this, wartime? I muttered to myself. I'd say my heart hasn't been in it for at least 2 years, probably longer, but despite the fact that the relationship had become toxic, I felt guilty for wanting to leave. Ever since I had my son, the veg bag has been an albatross. During the long winters, I cursed the endless beetroot. By March, we were all about 65% parsnip. More bloody parsnips, we would sigh as we unpacked on a Wednesday. I'm not sure I can do this anymore. Yet another season was always around the corner, the green promise of spring. Soon there will be asparagus, and we would stick it out for another year. Well, it's done now, and even though I keep picturing Hugh Fernley Whittingstall shaking his head in disapproval along with you, dear reader, the veg is more ethical, better for you, and tastier than anything from a supermarket. All of this I acknowledge. Maybe I'm just lazy. And yet I am a confident, some might even say good, cook. I make meals from scratch. I understand about vitamins and nutritional value. I sometimes open and look at the pictures in recipe books by Nigel Slater. It was just something finally had to give. It may sound hyperbolic, but getting rid of the veg bag has saved me from a breakdown, possibly. My mental load feels far lighter. I feel so fucking free, you guys, I posted on Instagram and was inundated with people who had been on the same journey. In some cases, arguing about the rotting veg in the bottom of their fridges was affecting their marriages. We all wanted to do the right thing, it's just that modern life simply didn't feel compatible. I have some fond memories of the veg bag. I'm grateful to the collective for feeding my family. I will miss being a member, especially at Christmas. We joined during the pandemic, when not every item was always available in the shops. My son was weaned on pureed celeriac. We got to try things I would never have otherwise. Winter purslane? Land cress? And I adored the rainbow chard. The kohlrabi actually made a very nice rösti. Even the final squash was completely and utterly delicious, as if to try to tempt me back. But no, it's over and I'm finally free. Rhiannon Lucy Coslett is a Guardian columnist. And that was It's My Self-Care Hack of the Year. I quit our local veg box scheme and set my mind free. From the Guardian Online UK of Wednesday, September the 16th. That brings us to the end of Comment is Free. I'm your host, Natasha Norton. Comment is Free will return at the same time next week, right here on Vision Australia Radio, VA Radio Digital, and online at varadio.org.

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13: Welcome to this special 800th episode of Talking Vision. This week, we hear from four different guests whose conversations have had a profound impact on not only myself, but hopefully all the listeners around Australia and the world who've been able to hear from them. We'll get into that very shortly, so make sure to stick around. But then later on in the show, to wrap up, I chat with Wayne Spears from Yarra Trams, who's here to chat to me about an upcoming event in Melbourne on October 16 to try before you ride on the public transport network. I hope you enjoy this special 800th episode of Talking Vision. Our first guest is Arkan Youssef, who I caught up with halfway through 2022. Arkan is a maths teacher from Iraq who moved here in 2006 and has been working in the community in Western Sydney ever since. And it was this work which had him nominated for a Blind Australian of the Year award in 2021. So let's hear from Arkan now as he describes his journey from Iraq to Western Sydney.
14: Firstly, I thank you for recognizing my journey in this life, to become inspiration to another. And I thank all the people from all the organization for their caring, supporting, help me to arrive to this stage. I get it a lot help from them. Should I give that, return back that helping to them? My goal is just to show to all the people in all the world, that's ability people, especially blind people, he can do more than they expected. And this is what I am doing is a little thing, is a gift to my beautiful country, Saudi. My name Arkan Youssef, totally blind, 63 years, born in 1959, and English language is the third language. I will recognize why I mentioned this English third language. My journey in Iraq, I finished year 12 in 1975, finished the bachelor's degree in 1982. A complete master's degree, 1986, all that in Iraq. I started teaching 1982 until 1999 during three stage in high school and the TAFE and the uni. Always my personality I want to give, because I get a lot. I think I give like short summary about the past in Iraq.
13: As a result of your dedication to community service, Arkan, you were recently a finalist for Blind Australian of the Year, as we did mention in the introduction. So how did it feel to have that recognition?
14: Since 2011 until 2020, before Corona time, every day I meet about 4 to 5 people, speak with them about my journey, speak with them about just the 3 words. How to challenge, how to inspire, and how to be trust in yourself. But I have a lot of people know me, a lot of people mentioned what I am doing. They nominate me and they write it all that in their report to be a finalist in Australian Blind 2022 this year. And always I mentioned all what I am doing is a gift to my beautiful country. And it's very, very little. Look, when you be in desert and one give you a water, how much you will thank him. I be outside of Iraq and Israeli accepted me. No, never I will forget this. Or how much I will give to this country is very, very little.
13: Our next guest is Tafadzwa Nyamuziwa, who I caught up with later on in 2022. He is a Holman Prize winner, a small business owner, radio host and DJ, and we started off our conversation by having a chat about his organisation, Shine On Africa.
5: Okay, so when I became blind and I was in Zimbabwe, you know, I had a lot of questions for myself, but I had no answers. So this is what gave me the hope of starting on Shine On Africa, whereby I set it up to train blind people in order to allow them to access technology, because the world has become a global vision and IT, everything is found on the internet, and the world is based now on more technology. So we thought, no, why don't we train the blind people to be able to access technology? And then we also looked at the issue of advocating for equal opportunities for persons with disabilities, like their rights. We also looked at the issue of their health, you know, issues like sports, issues like HIV and AIDS, you know, that involves, because at the end of the day, persons with disabilities are also, they're also affected at the end of the day. So this is what actually gave me the dream to start Shine On Africa, you know, but yeah, to be able to make an impact, you know, in the small little way that I could, yeah.
13: Yeah, and, you know, it is this impact and the work that you have done within the disability community, which has seen you become one of the 3 winners of the yearly Holman Prize. So congratulations again. Can you describe what it was like to be one of the winners when you found out?
5: Yeah. Okay, I first just want to thank the Holman Prize from the Lighthouse in San Francisco in America for coming up with such a competition. It is so empowering. It gives someone else who's blind hope and a vision. I'll tell you this, Sam. I was so over the moon. I had to dance. I had to jump. I had to sing. It was just like, wow. Because so when I actually saw about, I read about the Holman Prize, I looked at it. I studied what exactly they were looking for. I then compared it with what I had in my mind or the vision that I had. And I said, okay, I'm going to go for this. And I say to myself, I'm going to win this competition, because I believe that I am a winner. You know, when I get into a competition, I go with the spirit of a winner. You know, so yeah, the whole journey and the process was all exciting. You know, it was challenging, exciting, but you need to keep pushing. You need to keep going.
13: And I guess to understand the vision and the idea that you do have, and that you now are able to get that one step closer to fulfilling, I understand your passion for radio and for being a DJ goes back quite some way. So could you tell us about how that all started?
5: So when I got blind in 2009, I first asked myself a question that, now that I'm blind, what do I do? What is it that I can do? What is it I'm passionate about? So I then said, I've always wanted to do radio. I've always wanted to be a DJ. And I've been keeping this this talent and ability in me for a while. So I just then moved from one side of the world to the other side. And that's when I started trying to figure out, okay, If you're blind, how do you become a DJ? How do you become a radio presenter? How do you become a radio host? I went for some auditions in Zimbabwe. I was told I never made it. I had journalists following me and saying to me, no, you did a good audition. But what you felt, what happened was just stigma and discrimination. That was then the auditions. Until finally, I went to one radio station in Zimbabwe, and I said to them, just give me the opportunity. Let me try it out and let's see how it goes. When they gave me the opportunity, boom, I just went. So the journey has been exciting, interesting, challenging. And then you actually figure out that there are jobs that are being said that are only meant for the blind. Like, for example, I'm going to be using Zimbabwe as an example. Most people in Zimbabwe are only expected, if you're blind, either be a teacher or be a telephone operator. Like you work at the call center or at the reception. And I said, no. I think people with disabilities also have got their own abilities that they want to do. So I said, the same challenge that I face to get to radio, I do not want someone else to face the same challenge. I want them to be what? To have an easy way to mainstream radio. So that's when I had this whole idea to say, let us have a radio station that will be broadcasting online, but we'll use the studio to train the raw talent and able to equip persons with disabilities and give them a platform, a voice, and to also empower them to be able to walk on their own 2 feet.
13: Our next guest is Cameron Albanoy, who I caught up with around the time of World Radio Day in 2024. Cameron is an avid listener to Vision Australia Radio in Shepparton. He's also a community health worker and somebody with lived experience of blindness. Cameron had a chat to me about his story and how he ended up in Shepparton.
15: 1995, I came to Shepparton from Melbourne. Before that, I was in Jaburu, Northern Territory. So I moved to Melbourne, and from Melbourne, came to Shepparton. I got married with my beautiful wife, Susan, and I've got a son, Arden, his name is, and this is how I end up in Shepparton. And my wife is third generation Albanian Australian.
13: And how did you get involved with Golden Valley Health, where you're currently involved now?
15: Yes, 10 years ago, I was employed at the Golden Valley as a senior peer mental health peer support worker. And after 3 years, I was a manager. And due to some financial circumstances with funding, now I'm a team leader. But I hold a portfolio of social justice and human rights. So it's very interesting portfolio, yeah.
13: Oh, it's very interesting and super important work. But there's also some other important work going on elsewhere in Shepparton at Vision Australia Radio. So when did you start listening to Vision Australia Radio from Shepparton?
15: Yes, it was a great pleasure and eye-opening experience. I started approximately 7 years ago, and I knew a few people who were presenters on the local radio here in Shepparton, and there were people with a dignity, a respect, tolerance, understanding, and very, very inclusive. This is how I started to listen to the radio.
13: Cameron, I want to give you the opportunity to, you know, speak a bit about the importance of, you know, resources and adequate facilities for community radio stations around the country to provide such a crucial service to their listeners. So, you know, how important is that for you? And, you know, what do you think could be done?
15: Resources are very important for any business. I'm talking business management. Vision Australia is not a business, it's people's voice, volunteers, but we need, I think as a listener, I believe that we need more resources. The federal, state, local government, and of course support to those who can afford to support whichever means they can to continue with this very valuable program. And by doing so, giving us the world in our places. At the same time, some people may not be familiar with the Sustainable Development Goals of United Nations. Goal 17 is partnerships. Goal 3 is good health and well-being. And goal 4, quality education and gender equality, goal 5. So I think they are fulfilling the requirements of the United Nations. It's called United Nations. It's not disunited. Sometimes there's the shortcomings, but we are, after all, as a human being, this radio allows us and brings inner light that we as a human beings, we share each other's humanity and human dignity. So I will just mention at the end that the Article 3 from Universal Declaration of Human Rights, which was accepted on 10th of December 1948, it says everyone has the right to life, liberty, and security of the person. So being alive, different people, they are motivated in different ways, and some people are more physically, some intellectually. However, you are giving us food to satisfy our intellectual curiosity and to be part of this community. We are proud to be Australians after all, and proud to be global citizens. And if you don't mind me, Sam, I would like to say that Australian, they are upholding the Australian values, which are very important. They put in practice the best of traditional Australian values, mateship, fairness, justice, and equality. I think humanity is in pain, our planet is in peril, but if we stay strong together, we can overcome. All what we need is the goodwill to understand each other and respect each other, Sam.
13: And last, but by certainly no means least, Anthony Racco. Anthony is a musician and DJ who I caught up with a little while later in 2024, and he tells me all about how his vision loss impacted his music and how he overcame these various barriers to achieving everything he wanted.
16: Yeah, absolutely. So I was born of a hereditary eye condition called retinitis pigmentosa, which deteriorates over time. When I left high school, I did a course in audio engineering. You know, I felt that was sort of the right path for me to go. And then I sort of moved on to, I actually started producing music for a local independent record label. But from then till now, my eyesight sort of slowly increasingly deteriorated. So I was recording people and sort of a freelance audio engineer, and as my eyesight deteriorated, it became increasingly more difficult to do what I could do in the same amount of time. I became slower at doing things that normally would take a few seconds would start to take, you know, a minute or 2 minutes. And as a business, that became it wasn't viable to sort of keep doing it that way.
13: Did you come up with any sort of life hacks or work out some adaptations to get around certain things over a period of time which helped you get back into the music that you're doing now? What's sort of been the most helpful thing for you?
16: Yeah, so I use a screen magnifier on my computer. I also use JAWS technology, screen reading technology, which has helped a lot. I use a lot of shortcuts or hotkeys, I may know them as, just to sort of get to certain places I need to faster without using the mouse. I've also got like hardware controllers where I can control certain volume knobs and different functions of my recording software with a physical hardware mixer, and different lighting, put lighting above my keyboard and, you know, above things I want to be able to see a little bit better. LED strips around the place so I can see the outline of the room a little bit better and things like that. And just all sorts of little bits like that that kind of, you know, make a big difference.
13: And we'll go back to a few years ago when you were experiencing those vision issues and you moved away from music for a little while and got into doing a few other things, pursuing other sort of career options like working in the community services sector. So tell us a bit about your time there.
16: Yeah, so my passion has always been within music, but I also had a passion for community services. You know, I love supporting people that need support in the community. So that was a passion I wanted to pursue. So in 2021, I started a community services diploma course and completed that in 2022. And last year I was on the hunt for employment and was unlucky and didn't manage to literally everything done by myself, which means, you know, produce the music, write the songs, mix the songs, master the songs, release the songs. And although I had been in a few bands previous to that, and we've released music as a band, but, you know, I've never released anything solo on my own. So I set a goal for this year to back myself and reconjure up all the skills and knowledge that I've gathered over the years and put it in my own music and get that journey on the road, I guess.
13: I'm Sam Colley, and you're listening to this special 800th episode of Talking Vision on Vision Australia Radio, Associated Stations of Disability Media Australia and the Community Radio Network. I hope you're enjoying the episode so far. 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That's varadio, all one word, .org. And now to wrap up this week, my chat with Wayne Spears from Yarra Trams, who joined me to talk about an upcoming Try Before You Ride event taking place on October 16 at Southern Cross Station in Melbourne. I asked Wayne to tell us a little bit about the event.
17: So Try Before You Ride, it's now in its third year of returning after the episodes of COVID, and we have all of the transport operators in Melbourne, so that's Yarra Trams, Metro Trains, V-Line, and also Kinetic Buses. We all get together and give people an opportunity to come and learn about public transport and also the opportunity to come and have a look at what features are on the trains, trams, buses and so on for accessibility, but also people, if they've not been regular transport users before, just to understand the layouts of trams and trains and buses and things. Yeah, okay. Really important stuff. We've also got Travellers Aid, who partner with us as well. So they're there to provide support for people at the event. They're doing a couple of station tours, but also for people to get to know a bit more about what Travellers Aid do.
13: And how is the format looking in comparison to previous two iterations? Are there any differences in comparison that if people have headed along to the last one or two iterations? Is there anything different in store for people?
17: So it's almost a rinse and repeat from last year.
13: Okay. that's good. Familiarity is, you know.
17: Certainly is.
13: Always good.
17: So what we've got set up there is Metro Trains are bringing a train to the station at Southern Cross, and also V-Line are going to be bringing one as well. So it's dedicated for that event for the 3.5 hours that it's there. Yarra Trams, we're doing something a little bit different. So we did this last year and it was a roaring success. And we actually take people on a guided tram ride.
13: Oh, wow.
17: So that way we'll still talk about the features and show people the features on a tram and at the tram stop. But there's nothing like taking a tram ride.
13: It's true.
17: It's the way to do it. And it's a short trip, you know, maybe 10, 15 minutes or so, but it just gives people the chance to experience what it's like to be on a moving tram, because it's quite different to a bus. And also it's a bit of an exciting break to do something on the tram.
13: Yeah,
17: iconic
13: certainly
17: in
13: is.
17: Melbourne. Yeah.
13: Yeah, absolutely. And those 3.5 hours, let's get those details for people out there in terms of the when, and also remind people of the where at Southern Cross.
17: Yes. So it's on Thursday, the 16th of October, and the event's going to start at 10:30. So that's when we'll be open for business, and we'll finish at 2:00. So the important thing for people to do is to register for the event ahead of time.
13: Yep.
17: That way we know that you're coming. And there's a couple of ways that people can do that. So that can be done. There's a link on the Vision Australia webpage to take people to do the registrations. But there's also, you can call the Transport Victoria call centre if you need assistance registering for the event. And the phone number for the Transport Victoria call centre, it's 1800 800 007. Now, once you've registered, we know you're coming. And then on the day, turn up. And we mark you off as arriving. And then the time is pretty much up to the individual. So you can go and do a train tour with Metro or V-Line or both. Connecticut Buses are going to be showing their buses there as well, down in the coach area. And there's also a couple of accessible taxis, which will be available for people to explore as well. People that want to do the tram ride, they can register with us and we'll have allocated times for that. And that's all done at the registration desk. But it's pretty much have a look around, check things out at your own pace and your own time. And then we wrap it all up at 2 o'clock. So it's all finished by two. Yeah, we had a really good turnout last year. There were, I think, well over 100 people registered and turned up. And we're certainly hoping for the same success this year. And it's important

0: you know, the bus leaving soon because it's in service. These are dedicated for the events to be there so people can do it in their own pace and their own time. We also welcome people to come along with hidden disabilities. So we'll have Bailey House, who do the Hidden Disability Sunflower Program in Australia and New Zealand. They'll be there as well. So if people want to understand a bit more about hidden disabilities and also the sunflower, how that benefits people with hidden disabilities, they'll be there as well. And all of the transport operators are members of that program as well, which is a really, really confident thing for people to know that if you've got a hidden disability, we understand that there might be some barriers and things, and we can help remove those as we need to.
1: Oh, wonderful.
0: Yeah.
1: Now, Wayne, where can people keep in touch to hear about the accessibility measures and future events like the Come and Try Day through PTV, Yarra Trams, etc.?
0: Yep. So we have the website that you do the registration through is Eventbrite. Mm-hmm. And if people want to mark, I think it's a checkbox that they can mark there to stay in contact with us.
1: That's right.
0: They can register that and then we'll keep the names there. So as another event comes up or something similar comes up, we can notify people through the Eventbrite website. And also there's a range of ways that Transport Victoria can keep in contact. So you can subscribe to updates, particularly, you know, if there's disruptions coming up, and also through Metro Trains, they've got some similar registration processes there. On our website, for instance, on Yarra Trams, we've got service changes. So if there's any disruptions coming up that are because of planned works, so people can help plan their journeys around some occupations, we call them, there's information there to help people with that. But I think for the Try Before You Ride event, definitely through the Eventbrite page, they can keep updated with anything that's coming up through the Transport Victoria and also other operators with future Try Before You Ride events and so on.
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15: Pushing against authority isn't new to our generation. 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

0: They aren't Insight for Living. 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Instead of obeying God, Saul bargained with him. The big lesson? Bucking God's authority results in painful consequences. 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
1: Let me begin this message today by asking you a few direct questions. Has the Lord clearly led you to do something, and yet you are now saying no, or not now? Maybe you're trying to bargain with God, substituting something else in place of His direct advice. Is there within you a stubborn spirit that causes you to rebel, or argue, or fight back, even though you know it's against God's leading? Let me tell you a true story. King Saul was like that. His willful defiance against God's commands cost Saul dearly. He developed a deceitful technique of hiding his disobedience behind the masks of lies and rationalization and blame. Let's not go there. The very best proof of our love for the Lord is our obedience to Him, nothing more and nothing less. My Bible is open to that sad story of King Saul. It's been recorded in 1 Samuel chapter 15. Listen as I read from the New Living Translation, beginning at verse 1. One day Samuel said to Saul, "It was the Lord who told me to anoint you as king of His people, Israel." Now listen to this message from the Lord. This is what the Lord of Heaven's armies has declared. "I have decided to settle accounts with the nation of Amalek for opposing Israel when they came from Egypt. Now go and completely destroy the entire Amalekite nation, men, women, children, babies, cattle, sheep, goats, camels, and donkeys." So Saul mobilized his army at Telaim. There were 200,000 soldiers from Israel and 10,000 men from Judah. Then Saul and his army went to a town of the Amalekites and lay in wait in the valley. Saul sent this warning to the Kenites: "Move away from where the Amalekites live, or you will die with them. For you showed kindness to all the people of Israel when they came up from Egypt." So the Kenites packed up and left. Then Saul slaughtered the Amalekites from Havilah all the way to Shur, east of Egypt. He captured Agag, the Amalekite king, but completely destroyed everyone else. Saul and his men spared Agag's life and kept the best of the sheep and goats, the cattle and fat calves, and the lambs, everything, in fact, that appealed to them. They destroyed only what was worthless or of poor quality. Then the Lord said to Samuel, "I'm sorry that I ever made Saul king, for he has not been loyal to me and has refused to obey my command." Samuel was so deeply moved when he heard this that he cried out to the Lord all night. Early the next morning, Samuel went to find Saul. Someone told him, "Saul went to the town of Carmel to set up a monument to himself. Then he went on to Gilgal." When Samuel finally found him, Saul greeted him cheerfully. "May the Lord bless you," he said. "I have carried out the Lord's command." "Then what is all the bleating of sheep and goats and the lowing of cattle I hear?" Samuel demanded. "It's true that the army spared the best of the sheep, goats, and cattle," Saul admitted, "but they are going to sacrifice them to the Lord your God. We have destroyed everything else." Verse 22, "But Samuel replied, 'What is more pleasing to the Lord, your burnt offerings and sacrifices, or your obedience to his voice. Listen. Obedience is better than sacrifice, and submission is better than offering the fat of rams. Rebellion is as sinful as witchcraft, and stubbornness as bad as worshiping idols. So because you have rejected the command of the Lord, he has rejected you as king. Then Saul admitted to Samuel, "Yes, I have sinned. I have disobeyed your instructions and the Lord's command, for I was afraid of the people and did what they demanded. But now please forgive my sin and come back with me so that I may worship the Lord." But Samuel replied, "I will not go back with you. Since you have rejected the Lord's command, he has rejected you as king of Israel."
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2: Question authority. Those two words sound simply like a bumper sticker, but the longer we live these days, the more we are realizing that those two words have become the motto of our nation. Question authority. No longer is the voice of the parent the authority of the home. No longer is the voice of the teacher the authority of the classroom. No longer is there respect for the cop on the corner or a person with gray hair because of his age or her age. Now we question authority. Not even the President of the United States carries much clout. We question his authority. And God help the husband who puts down his foot and says with a frown to his wife, "That's enough, dear." Question authority has taken the place of such simple lines as, "Yes, sir," or, "Thank you. I really needed to hear that." Or, "You know, you're dead right. I'm wrong." Ours is a talk back, fight back, answer back, get back generation. Instead of a teachable spirit and a humble heart, our society now stands with a curled lip and a defiant look that says, "Back, that's enough." If you question that, then you probably haven't reprimanded an employee lately in your firm. You probably haven't visited the average classroom of the school, not just junior high or senior high, but elementary. Now, when we trace this back, you and I realize it goes back to the home. It is there that the seeds are dropped that grow into a rebellious spirit. It is there that we develop the habit of resisting and defying authority. These things that I'm going to read you may shock you, and if they do, that simply proves that you are out of touch with our times. Straight Talk to Men and Their Wives, written by a friend of mine, Jim Dobson, deals with a man and his authority. In that particular chapter, he writes, "Children who are permitted to rule their bewildered parents are among the most frustrated creatures in God's universe." Nevertheless, the theorists of our day have somehow concluded that what these kids need is freedom from adult leadership. Authority, even when it is permeated with love, is perceived as harmful to children. That incredible concept has given birth to a powerful political force operating within the Children's Rights Movement, otherwise called CRM. Their objectives are outlined in a Child's Bill of Rights, originally written by Dr. Richard Farson and paraphrased as follows. There are 10 of them. 1. Children should have the right to make all their own decisions. CRM advocates consider this to be the fundamental right on which all others stand. 2. Children of any age should have the right to live where they choose. For example, if a 3-year-old boy decided to move in with a candy-buying neighbor, his parents would be legally prohibited from bringing him home. No kidding. 3. Children of any age should have the right to vote and be involved in any decisions that affect their lives, whether governmental, ecclesiastical, educational, medical, or familial. 4. Children should have access to any information that is available to adults. No pornography or violence could be shielded from a child. 5. Children should be permitted to engage in any sexual activity that is legal for their parents. If a 15-year-old boy elected to bring home a playmate to spend the night with, his parents could only step aside and watch them shut the bedroom door. An 8-year-old girl could pleasure an adult male with no legal implication for either generation, provided the consent was, quote, mutual. 6. Children of any age should be totally responsible for their own educational pursuits, free to quit school or attend only when convenient. 7. Children should have their physical environment constructed to fit their size instead of asking them to adapt to the world of adults. 8. Children should never be spanked under any circumstances, whether at school or at home. 9. Children should be guaranteed the same system of justice that now applies to adults. No minor disciplinary action could occur at school, for example, until the child was tried, faced by his accusers, informed of the evidence against him, and pronounced guilty by a jury of his peers. 10. Children of any age should be permitted to join a labor union, seek employment, receive equal pay for equal work, sign legal contracts, manage all of their own money, and be financially independent. Dobson adds, they don't wish merely to weaken parental authority. They want to kill it once for all. No, sir, you cannot require your 8-year-old to go to school or live at home or feed the dog or attend church or take his medicine or clean his room or return a stolen toy or avoid X-rated movies or stop playing doctor with the child next door or quit drinking liquor. No, sir, you will go to jail if you deprive your child of his rights in this fashion. You are the peer of your son, no longer the leader. Now, you don't like to hear that, and you say that is an exaggerated illustration. You could pick holes in that, and I need to be careful today that we correctly provide the other side. There is abuse. There is unfair treatment. There are extreme cases of neglect. Of course there are. I am not even addressing something near unto that. I am addressing the spirit of our age that is a growing sense of defiance and resistance to submission. A young man in our church teaches math in a public school. He attempts to teach math. He has a 45-minute hour where he attempts to teach it, 10 minutes of which he teaches math. 35 minutes of which he attempts to discipline the class. And if you have had to confront one of your employees lately, then you understand what defiance is all about. None of this, of course, is new. Not at all. In fact, if you trace it back to the origin, you won't go back to your home or the home before yours, your grandparents' home. You'll go way back to the first home. You'll go way back in Genesis, where I'd like to have you turn. Chapter 4, the first family, with their firstborn, born in Adam's image. A young man with a name of Cain had a brother named Abel. Both of them brought an offering to the Lord of a different kind. God had made it clear what kind they were to bring. Cain brought the kind he wanted to bring. Abel brought the kind God wanted him to bring. And God rejected Cain's offering. Of course, it was the wrong kind. And of all things, you would think God is in the wrong because Cain got mad. Chapter 4, verse 6. The Lord said to Cain, "Why are you angry?" We've often put the emphasis on the last word. I think the emphasis is on the pronoun. You have no reason to be angry. I am the one that has reason to be angry. I told you what to do and you didn't do it. Why are you angry? And I love the next statement. Why has your countenance fallen? If you do well, will not your countenance be lifted up? Implied affirmative answer. We're told in our day not to do something until you feel like it. And then when you feel like it, you will be able to obey. But this says nothing about feeling. It says, Cain, do what is right and you'll have a better attitude in life. Do what is right and your face will be lifted up. Do what is right and you'll be easier to live with. You'll be happier. Your countenance will be transformed. If you do well, will not your countenance be lifted up? And if you do not do well, please follow the line, sin is crouching at the door. That is a vivid illustration of the rebellious heart. Like an animal crouching, ready to pounce on its prey, sin waits, always ready, always anxious in every heart who hears my words today. It's there, anxious, short fuse, ready to be lit. I warn you, Cain, sin crouches at the door. And then he adds, its desire is for you, but you must master it. We are not victims of our passions. We are victors. There is sufficient control in the heart of man to hold back, to resist that nature. There is all the power that's needed to say no when the rebel in us wants to say yes. But it mastered Cain. He murdered his brother. You know the story. He took his life, and in a hasty moment, he buried him in a shallow grave, covered it over, and walked away as if to say, out of sight, out of mind. And God stopped him. Verse 9. And he said, where is Abel, your brother? Watch carefully. You will see in living color defiance and rebellion. He said, I do not know. Am I my brother's keeper? The Living Bible, how should I know? Am I supposed to keep track of him wherever he goes? Get off my case, God. You want my brother? You find him. That's rebellion. Sin once crouched, sin has now pounced. Defiant attitude, clearly evident not only in Cain's words, but I am confident in the tone of his voice. You calling me into question? I tell you, the adolescent today with the sweet spirit is now the exception rather than the rule. And there are some beautiful exceptions. The teachable student in the classroom is now the rare model and object of the teacher's affection. The employee who welcomes a reproof and responds with a positive attitude, thank you for making me aware of something that has no business going on in my life, is a remarkable find. And dare I add, the wife who longs to know her husband's desires so that she can fit into his plans, quite honestly, she's viewed a cut above a fool, a woman who cannot think for herself any longer. Strange thing, isn't it? Strange twist of times. And you talk on this and you're dancing dangerously close to sounding crotchety and over the hill. 1 Samuel chapter 15 will support all evidence needed and provide for us an objective case in point, much clearer than that of Cain. For here we study the life of a man who, in many ways, was himself an authority. The memorable scenario of chapter 15 of the book of 1 Samuel has a background that's interesting. I think of Saul, the king, as being the batter at the plate. The bases are loaded, but his count is full, and he's in a batting slump. He's already struck twice at that ball, and there's only one more pitch coming. The first strike was in chapter 13, where he hurried and offered up an offering to God. That was not his place to do it. The priest offered up the offerings, not a king. But you see, Saul is a self-willed man, and he hasn't got time to wait for that priest to show up. Let's get the job done. And in a quiet sense of rebellion, he offered up his own offering. Chapter 13, God didn't like it. Chapter 14, he makes a rash vow. Stupid statement falls out of the king's mouth, and it almost takes the life of his son. Strike two. And now God graciously, like a sympathetic pitcher, doesn't send him a curve, doesn't send him a screwball, doesn't even send a sinker across the plate. He just sends a nice, slow, simple pitch that any batter that's worth his salt can knock out of the stadium. But it's saying, you swing out this time, you're off the tee. Chapter 15 is the final strike. God makes it very clear what he wants from his king, Saul. He speaks through the voice of Samuel the prophet. The Lord sent me to anoint you as king over his people, over Israel. Now therefore listen to the words of the Lord. I will punish Amalek for what he did to Israel. Let me fill you in quickly. Amalek is the most ancient of all the heathen tribes that attacked the people of Israel after the Exodus. And God, who takes vengeance on those that stand against his people, never forgot Amalek. So that now that they are a strong nation with their own flag and their own king, God says to him, the king, let's go back and let's straighten up the record. They don't get away with it without paying the consequence. Go back and annihilate Amalek. Verse 3. Go, strike Amalek. Now mark the words carefully in your mind. Utterly destroy all that he has. Do not spare him. Put to death both man and woman, child and infant, ox and sheep, camel and donkey. Is that clear? I mean, if you had heard a prophet say that to you, do you think that you could somehow log in your mind sort of what God wanted? Why, of course. It isn't difficult. It isn't vague. It isn't even complicated. Go and annihilate what remains of that nation. Ask no questions. Do as I say. We read, he captures Agag, the king, the Amalekites, alive. Well, he utterly destroys all the people with the edge of the sword. But Saul and the people spared Agag. The writer wants to be sure we understand here that there has been compromise with the plan. He did not kill all. He spared Agag. And if you keep reading, the best of the sheep, the oxen, the fatlings, the lambs, and all that was good. Why didn't he kill them? Keep reading. They were not willing to destroy them utterly. There's your answer. I don't want to do it.
0: We're midway through a dramatic story that's unfolding. King Saul would compromise his convictions, and the consequences were devastating. 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And yes, he's written a memoir. 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
7: Because of the fascination with the end times, we tend to forget that the spirit of the Antichrist is already here. It's among us. The Antichrist with capital A is yet to be revealed. But the Antichrists with small a is every false teacher and every false teaching that we have today.
6: When anyone brings up the Antichrist, confusion often follows. Then the guessing begins, muddying truth by focusing on the who rather than the heart of the gospel. Up next on Leading the Way, Dr. Michael Yusuf takes you to what God reveals in His Word, eliminating the confusion that comes through speculation. To allow just as much time as possible, listen now to a message Dr. Yusuf is calling The Reckoning.
7: Today we come to chapter 12 and 13, and we deal with an individual known as Antichrist. Turn with me, please, chapter 12, book of Revelation, beginning in verse 1. John calls this Antichrist, he called him the beast. But we also meet other symbolic figures, that multi-headed dragon and all of that stuff. And I'm going to demystify it by the power and the grace of God very soon. And here in chapter 12, we meet a woman clothed with the sun and the moon at her feet, and her head is crowned with 12 stars. Now, many of you remember Joseph's dream, the one that got him into trouble with his brothers. And his dream was very simply that his father, Jacob, was the sun, and his mother, Rachel, was the moon, and then the 12 brothers, the tribes of Israel, the stars, and they're all bowing to him because Joseph is a type of Christ. The woman here is no other than Israel, who later became the new Israel of God, according to Galatians 6:16. The church is the new Israel of God. The church is the elect of God from every tribe and every nation and every corner of the globe. Verse 6, John tells us that the church flees to the wilderness, to a place where God prepared, and there God nourished his church for 1,260 days or 3.5 years. That's why some of my friends who say that the rapture is going to come after 3.5 years of the Antichrist rule. Some said we got before, some said we'll be halfway, others said we're going to go through it. Take your pick. I'm not going to argue with you. It's okay by me. You're not going to lose your salvation either way. In verse 7, Satan goes to war against Michael and the angels of the Lord. Now, I need to stop here and give you a principle about prophetic writing that will help you when you read other prophetic writings like Isaiah and Ezekiel and Daniel and certainly Revelation. In prophetic writing, you find that the past and the present and the future are written side by side. I want to explain that. In this very passage, in the chapter, you get the past, the present, and the future writing, all side by side. You see that in Isaiah. When I ask about the current problem and asking about salvation now, this is 700 years before Christ, and what does the word comes from the Lord? A word of prophecy. The virgin shall have a child. He's talking about the future. And so you get the past, the present, and the future all together. And here in Revelation 12, 7, after he talks about Satan being thrown out of heaven, which is the what? Past. He talks about Satan currently being defeated, which is present. And then he speaks about the ultimate defeat of Satan, which is in the future. You see them side by side. The war in heaven has already taken place, and Satan got thrown out of heaven. Verse 9, the great dragon was heralded down. And then he wants to make sure that you know what the dragon, who the dragon is. It's a symbolic term. He goes on to say, look at the verse 9. It's the same as the ancient what? Serpent. He is the same as Satan. He is the same as the devil. It's a different names for the same person. Now listen to me. If you ever doubted the Genesis account of creation, I hope after what I'm going to tell you, you're never going to doubt it again. First, the Lord Jesus Christ, through whom and for whom the whole world was created. And he was there at the creation of the world. He affirmed the Genesis account. Do you think the integrity of Jesus, if it wasn't true, he would have said, oh, no, guys, you don't understand. Adam and Eve were symbolic figures. No, he affirmed them. He said, as it was said in Matthew 19. The second thing is here in the book of Revelation, the scripture makes it clear again. We refer to Satan as the serpent. He's the same one who tempted Adam and Eve in the garden. Verse 10, a voice in heaven says, now have come the salvation and the power and the kingdom of our God and the authority of his Christ, for the accuser has been heralded down. Praise God. Here's that present again. What do you mean by the accuser? Well, because of Jesus' victory now on the cross, we can have victory over Satan. Amen? Amen? Even when we fall and stumble, when we repent and turn to the Lord, he forgives us and gives us victory. How does this accuser works? When I fall and stumble, and I do, don't get uppity, you do too. Yeah. What happens? Satan, in the courts of heaven, says, see? See? What a hypocrite he is. He says one thing, he does another. See? At that moment, my defense attorney leaps to his feet, and he's the best in the business. Now, defense attorneys, don't get offended, but he's better than you ever hope to be. He is the best. 1 John 2:1 says, if anybody does sin, we have an advocate, a defense attorney who speaks to the Father in our defense, Jesus Christ, the righteous one. You see? My advocate jumped to his feet and he says, Father, I died on the cross for Michael. I redeemed him by my blood. My righteousness is his righteousness. His repentance is the mark of his salvation. And God the Father bangs the gavel and he said, case dismissed. Amen. That's how you can think about it. Amen. Beloved, listen to me. One of Satan's most cruel strategies is he accuses us in our thoughts. He whispers, hey, you've sinned again, haven't you? You are worthless. You're going to ask for forgiveness again? Do you think you can be used again? See, he attacks us in our thoughts, but he pretends as if he's the Holy Spirit. Remember, he's a faker. Remember, he's the counterfeiter. And he's not going to come to you and say, I'm Satan and I'm doing that. No, no, no. He's going to come and sound like the voice of the Holy Spirit. And that's why, beloved, listen to me. I want to tell you this. You must learn at any cost to distinguish between the conviction of the Holy Spirit and the accusation of Satan. You don't have a choice. if you want to live in victory, you must be able to make the distinction. You say, well, how I do this? Listen carefully, I'll help you. The Holy Spirit urges you to repent and turn to God. Satan beats you down and he tries to keep you away from God. Well, you've sinned, you might as well stay in sin. When you hear the voice of Satan, change your channel. Begin to praise God for his salvation. Begin to praise God for his redemption. Begin to praise God for his grace. Go to God in prayer. Claim the blood of the Lamb. Ask the Holy Spirit to cleanse you. Ask the Holy Spirit to send Satan scurrying, and he will. Now we come to the chapter that many of you have been waiting for. Chapter 13. And it is the chapter that reveals to us Satan's most evil creation. Not one of, no, the most evil creation of Satan is the beast, aka the Antichrist. The beast rises from the sea, which means he comes from humanity. He's a human being. Don't miss the family resemblance between Satan and the Antichrist. While the Antichrist is a human being, yet he's completely possessed by Satan. He will be filled with Satan's ability, persuasive ability, deceptive abilities. In verses 3 and 14 of chapter 13, the Antichrist will be wounded, perhaps by some sort of an assassination attempt, but he's going to be healed quickly by satanic magic. And because of this apparent miracle, the whole world is going to bow to the Antichrist. Who is like the beast? Who can make war against him? We are helpless. I want to say, speak for yourself. I want you to hear this very clearly. Because of our fascination by the end times, and some people are obsessed by it, almost paralyzed, and they don't serve all they do all day long. That's not healthy. Others don't really give it much thought. That's not healthy either. We've got to have a balanced approach. But because of the fascination with the end times, we tend to forget that the spirit of the Antichrist is already here. It's among us. The Antichrist with capital A is yet to be revealed. But the Antichrist with small a is every false teacher and every false teaching that we have today. 1 John 2:18, the apostle said, you have heard that the Antichrist is coming. Even now, many Antichrists have come. Who are these Antichrists? Thank God I don't have to answer that question. The scripture gives us the answer. We don't have to speculate. These are the people who deny the divinity of Jesus Christ, who deny the Father and the Son. Beloved, listen to me. Anyone who teaches that Jesus is one of many ways to God is an antichrist with a small a. Anyone who denies Jesus' claim to be the only way to the Father and to heaven and to salvation is an antichrist with a small a. Anyone who says that other religions are equally divine, just like the Christian faith, is an antichrist with a small a. And you know, and I know, this view of many paths to God has infected many an evangelical church today. Here's my personal conviction. Always make a distinction between an opinion or a thought and the Word of God. I never want to mislead you. This is a personal opinion. That I personally believe that this antichrist teaching with a small a that has infected many an evangelical church, many a mega church, is Satan's way of softening the ground, getting the ground ready for the antichrist with a capital A. The antichrist with capital A eventually will become a powerful world leader with some religious overtones. Only in 1 John 2:18 that he is revealed as the Antichrist. I know you notice that. But in 2 Thessalonians 2:3, Paul calls him the man of lawlessness and the son of destruction. In the book of Daniel and in the words of the Lord Jesus in Matthew 24, they talk about him a world leader who causes an abomination. The Antichrist will pretend to be a man of peace for a short period of time. Then he's going to renege and show his true color and it's going to be so horrendous. Just as Jesus the Christ is full expression of God the Father, the Antichrist will be the full expression of Satan. Remember in John 14:9, Jesus said, "He who has seen me has seen the Father." Anyone who's going to see the Antichrist would have seen Satan. In the same way, there is a contrast between our Lord Jesus Christ and the Antichrist, and that's why the term Antichrist came into being. Jesus is the only one of God, the Holy One of God. The Antichrist is a lawless one of Satan. Jesus is the man of sorrow. The Antichrist is a man of sin. Jesus came from heaven. The Antichrist comes from the abyss. Jesus came in the name of the Father. The Antichrist will come in his own name. Jesus came as a servant. The Antichrist will claim to be God. The world rejected Jesus, but the world will bow down and worship the Antichrist. Jesus is the Son of God. The Antichrist is the son of perdition. But here's something else you must know. All of these imageries about the claws of a bear and teeth of a lion and so forth, remember, as I told you in the last message, these are imageries the Bible gives us in order to communicate something deeper. What is it? It's trying to tell us about the brutality and the savagery of that Antichrist. It's going to be incredible, beyond imagination. The dragon, Satan, will give the beast, the Antichrist, he's going to give him his throne, he's going to give him his power, he's going to give him his authority. The beast will perform counterfeit miracles. Verse 6, he will openly blaspheme God. The Antichrist will make war against the Christians on that day. Probably, Christians will be backlisted. They will be unable to make a living. And we're beginning to see that now. Because everyone on the earth whose name is not written in the book of life will worship the beast. So the question I have, is your name written in the book of life? And then John writes Revelation 13, 9 and 10. Now please, if you have your Bible with you, underline those verses. They are really important verses. Let me read them to you first. He who has ear, let him hear. If anyone is to go into captivity he will go. If anyone is to be killed with the sword he will be killed. Now, many people really kind of find these words to be baffling. But I want to tell you, those words are some of the most precious jewels that are tucked into the Word of God. The Lord is saying to all those who are saved by the blood of Jesus Christ, whose name written in the book of life, they will be fearless in the face of persecution. That's what he's saying. Faithful believers will say, I'm not afraid of captivities. I'm not afraid of the sword. The Antichrist may kill my body, but he can never separate me from the love of God. But before Jesus returns, the Antichrist will rise and he will preach as if he is Christ. He'll preach a message of peaceful coexistence, a message of let's just be one big happy human family. Let's all just get under one tent. Have you ever seen the bumper sticker that says coexist? Yeah. As believers in Jesus Christ, we don't only respect people of other faith. No, no, no. We don't just tolerate them. No, no. We love them. You with me? We love them. That's our command of our Lord. We have no choice but to love them. But loving them compels me to lovingly but firmly say that there is no name under heaven given to men by which they must be saved. Amen. That is true love. That's true love. Is the Christian faith the only faith that teaches about the last days, the end times? No. Talk to some of the Orthodox Jews, they're waiting for their Messiah to come. Islam teaches that a powerful leader will rise in the last days. And the similarities between the biblical Antichrist and the Muslim Mahdi, or Messiah, or the guided one, is astounding. I told you, the devil knows the Bible. He knows the Bible. See, their Messiah or Imam Mahdi will be seen as Savior who will lead the revolution to establish a global empire. The Mahdi will rule the earth as the final caliphate or successor to their prophet. Muslims believe that the Mahdi will appear at the same time of Jesus' return. And they believe that Jesus will return, but not as the Son of God. The Muslims see him as merely a prophet named Isa. Nonetheless, they believe Jesus will return, and they even call him Messiah. But listen carefully. They place the Mahdi, their Mahdi, over Jesus. They believe that Jesus will descend into Syria, east of Damascus, and he will assist the Mahdi in the ruling of the earth. After that comes the judgment. Listen carefully. When you read the writings, you'll discover that the Mahdi has all of the power and the authority of the Antichrist. Here is the interesting part regarding the relationship between the biblical Antichrist and the Islamic Mahdi. Both the Mahdi and the Antichrist will possess political and religious powers. Both will be worshipped as the head of one world religion. Like the Antichrist, the Mahdi will establish his capital in Jerusalem. From there, he will rule the world. The Bible said that the Antichrist will target Jews and Christians for destruction. The Islamic Mahdi will wage war against Jews and Christians. Those who will oppose the Antichrist will be executed. Those who will oppose the Mahdi will be executed. One of their ayatollah recently, Ayatollah Amini, said, "The Mahdi will first offer the Jews and the Christian opportunity to convert. Those who convert will be spared, but if they do not, they will be killed." Listen to what Jesus said in Matthew 24:21. "There will be great distress unequaled from the beginning of the world until now and never be equaled again." Daniel 9:27 said that the Antichrist will establish a covenant of seven-year peace with Israel. But halfway he reneges. 3.5 years later, he will turn against them and he will defile Jerusalem with an abomination, causes a desolation. The hadith of Islam says that the Mahdi will make seven-year covenant with Israel. In the final seven verses, Revelation 13, John reveals a second beast. This one is more dangerous. The first beast is the Antichrist, and he rose from humanity. The second beast will rise from the earth, but this second beast will make sure that people of the earth worship the first beast. The second beast will perform miracles and bringing even down fire from heaven. And the reason the second beast, which often referred to as the false prophet, he looks like a lamb because he will speak like a Christian. He will claim to be a Christian, but he will assist in the worship of the Antichrist. Islam said that Isa will assist the Mahdi. The Bible said that the false prophet will assist the Antichrist to establish a global domination. Beloved, that's not a coincidence. The devil knows the scripture better than many Christians. Satan knows the Bible. The false prophet will ensure the worship of the Antichrist. Everyone will be required to receive the mark of the beast. Those who refuse that mark will not be able to buy or sell. Last verse, chapter 13. This verse has baffled people for years. I want to demystify it for you. Verse 18. "This calls for wisdom. If anyone has insight, let him calculate the number of the beast. For it is man's number. His number is 666. People have always been baffled by that number. It's not a secret code. It really isn't. I have been telling you throughout the series of messages that number 7 is the number of completion, is the number of perfection. And if a 7 is the number of completion and perfection, what looks like 7 but is not is number 6. If 7 represents Christ, 6 represents Satan. If 7 represents perfection, 6 represents wickedness and evil pretending to be perfection. if the Holy Trinity of God, Father, Son, and Holy Spirit, would be referred to as 777, the unholy trinity of Satan, the Antichrist, and the false prophet would be 666. Let me leave you with these words. Every believer in Jesus Christ, you have nothing to fear. You have nothing to fear of Satan. You have nothing to fear of the Antichrist. You have nothing to fear of the false prophet. Your name is written in the book of life, not in pencil and eraser, but with the blood of the Lamb of God, Jesus Christ Himself.
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Yeah, of a new play by Susie Miller about the AFLW, and quite a bit of news from the National Gallery of Australia in Canberra. Jackson Pollock's Blue Poles is on the move to Western Australia from the NGA, and there's a new David Hockney exhibition. We take a look at what's been programmed for the Australian Ballet in 2027 as it returns to the State Theatre. And Melbourne Recital Centre is opening a new venue tonight, so we've got some news on that. And we're going to begin with a look at a new photographic exhibition at the City Gallery. Now, if you don't know the City Gallery, it's just beside the Visitor Centre in front of the Melbourne Town Hall. Photographs offer a rare glimpse into a way of life that has vanished. This is by Will Cox in The Age on Friday, the 4th of September, page 37. Some photos are so close I can almost touch them, says Andrew Chapman. Others are cloudier than a bowl of vegetable soup. In the City Gallery at the front of the Melbourne Town Hall, Chapman has selected 55 of his photos to represent 55 years of his career as a photographer. It's a rare glimpse into a Melbourne that no longer exists. These photos, mostly in high contrast black and white, capture Melbourne in its big country town phase. It's sparsely populated and unpretentious, with a burgeoning diversity. Horses drag milk carts. Livestock is auctioned at sale yards. At a Vietnam War moratorium in 1971, suited businessmen share the frame uneasily with long-haired protesters. I find there's a quietness in these photos, he says. A newspaper photographer wouldn't shoot many of these because there's no editorial value. I would just take things because they were there. Their lack of editorial value is precisely why they stand out today. They're a glimpse at unassuming daily lives lost to time. There's a bit of Henri Cartier-Bresson to Chapman's eye, and closer to home, a bit of Rennie Ellis and his contemporaries in the 1970s scene based around the Peran Technical School where he studied. As his career took off, Chapman worked as a photojournalist for the Melbourne Times, Business Review Weekly, The Bulletin, and Time. He's travelled Australia photographing rural locales, won numerous awards, and been recognised with an OAM. But the Green Bus focuses on a roughly 5 kilometre radius around Melbourne CBD. Vanished architecture brushes against flashes of familiarity. As we follow the decades clockwise around the room, the new world emerges from the old. A 1974 shot taken from the top of Park Towers, South Melbourne, finds skyscrapers climbing from the largely flat city. The Green Bus of the title was the suburban bus service Chapman used to catch from Elstonwick to the city as a child in the 1960s. The Green Bus was my vehicle to independence, in a sense, Chapman says. We didn't have a car or a television. He recalls cooking classes at the gas and fuel buildings and dipping into the museum to look at the vintage firearms. As he got older, he started bringing his dad's camera into town, a 1930s Zeiss Ikon Netta. Many of these shots are kinetic with life. Smoke billows from a burning Ford Cortina outside a car dealership in Southbank, 1979. Children play outside a housing commission tower in Carlton. Three tired-looking pedestrians lean against South Melbourne Post Office, all gazing in different directions out of the frame. Some were taken on assignment from newspapers, and some were taken in spare moments wandering around the city. They appear candid one second, carefully composed the next. The Age photographer sent to take Chapman's portrait, Simon Schuttler, can't help but cut in and compliment shots. Though we are inundated with street photography these days,
Schüttler says compositions like this are a lost art. It's a really important document, he says. The ability to shoot these without being noticed, just blending in, dissolving into the scene, is a huge skill. I often talk about a good photograph being about synchronicity, where everyone's just in the right place, says Chapman. That's what makes the photo work. I reckon you can move just any one person from these and it kind of falls over. Chapman has been able to identify many subjects over the years, but not all. Some, like an Anzac veteran in the back of his car, he wishes he'd asked at the time. Chapman hopes some may discover themselves in this show. One he remembers vividly is Alec Pierce, co-owner of Hudson Stores, the ragged old hardware store that stood on Bourke Street for decades. He remembers the conversation with Pierce inside the store, the moment the shutter clicked. I was pretty naive and young, says Chapman. For some reason, I took it on an 8-second exposure. I made him stand there, rock solid still, for 8 seconds. What was I thinking? In later years, colour creeps into the shots. Chapman traded the green bus for hot air balloons, and a 2014 aerial shot captures the city at the tangle of skyscrapers we know today. Have a look at this guy up there, Chapman's pointing not at one of his photographs, but at a man across the street I'd never noticed, leaning out a window 3 stories above the Capitol Theatre, shirtless, drinking coffee in the sun. The street is quiet for mid-morning, just a handful of pedestrians. It's the first day of spring. He doesn't know he's being looked at, says Chapman. I think he's got it sorted. There's that beautiful light that Melbourne produces too. In Melbourne on a blue sky day, everything just sings. It's a beautiful city, always has been. The green bus is at the City Gallery, Melbourne Town Hall, until February the 19th. And actually, I've just popped in to see it last week, and it's worth it. It's good, and it's easy. Well, when you're in the city, just pop in and have a look. Photographs offer a rare glimpse into a way of life that has vanished, by Will Cox, in The Age on Friday, the 4th of September, page 37. Now to some exciting news for art lovers in WA, and a story on the painting that changed Australia. Jackson Pollock's Blue Poles to be temporarily moved from Canberra to Western Australian Gallery. This is by Lily Nothling, ABC News Online, Tuesday the 25th of August. The National Gallery of Australia, the NGA, will loan its most valuable artwork, Jackson Pollock's Blue Poles, to a Western Australian gallery. The Australian government controversially purchased the painting in 1973 for $1.3 million, the most ever paid for an American painting in the world at the time. In 2023, the abstract impressionist artwork was valued at $500 million. NGA director Nick Mitchevich said the painting would go on display at the Art Gallery of Western Australia in Perth between April and September next year. It's the first time we've loaned Blue Poles within Australia for more than 2 decades, and it's the first time it's going to the Western Australia, he said. It's one of the most important artworks of the 20th century, and it's always on permanent display. What we love about this work is everyone has an opinion, so we're looking forward to sharing this work and hearing the opinions of people in the West. The loan has been arranged so the prize painting can remain accessible to the public while the NGA undergoes a $320 million capital works program. Prime Minister Anthony Albanese described the artwork as an extraordinary investment by the Whitlam government.
It will be coming to the West as part of our plan that we've been rolling out, making sure that everyone, regardless of where they live in Australia, has access to the best art, Mr. Albanese said. It will bring a lot of tourism here to the West. The NGA would not disclose how the precious cargo would be moved across the country. We're very confident that the work is going to be kept safe, Dr. Mitrovic said. He foreshadowed future artwork loan arrangements as construction ramps up at the NGA. Between 60 and 70% of the Canberra institution will be closed next year when building work reaches its peak, including the installation of a new roof. The Capital Works program continues for the next 2.5 years to make sure the building is watertight and our roof doesn't leak, so we can protect both the works of art and the experience of people visiting the National Gallery, Dr. Mitrovic said. So that was Jackson Pollock's Blue Poles to be temporarily moved from Canberra to Western Australian Art Gallery by Lily Nothling, ABC News Online, Tuesday the 25th of August. Now to a new play by Susie Miller. Susie Miller's new AFLW-inspired play, Strong is the New Pretty, premieres in Brisbane. This is by Ariana Levy, ABC News Online, Saturday the 5th of September. Growing up in Melbourne, Susie Miller's family was footy mad. But because there were no girls in the AFL, she felt excluded from the game and boycotted the sport her family loved. She didn't give it much thought until 2017, when they finally announced there was going to be a women's league. I thought, oh my goodness, this is something I never even imagined, Miller said. I remember as a girl thinking, I can't even imagine girls being allowed to play football. The Australian playwright was invited to attend the first grand final of the AFLW on the Gold Coast in a match-up between the Brisbane Lions and Adelaide Crows. Women were running out into a green field under a beautiful blue sky and all these little girls were cheering them on. And I just thought, this is a generational shift, Miller said. There was just this air of joy throughout the evening. People were crying and laughing. In awe of the inaugural grand final, Miller went to work interviewing various people involved in the AFLW to get a better understanding of how the league came to fruition. From that moment, the idea for Strong is the New Pretty was born. Miller has more than 40 acclaimed plays to her name, including Sellout, RBG of Many, One, International Phenomenon, Prima Facie and Inter Alia, which starred actress Rosamund Pike. Her new production is a fictional reimagining of the true events that led to the formation of the Women's League and has made its world premiere at the Brisbane Festival. In 2010, a report into the state of the sport commissioned by the AFL recommended the creation of a professional national women's competition by 2020. The play explores the seven-year battle to turn the idea of a women's league from a dream to a reality. Freshly drafted Brisbane Lions player Ali Anderson was among the first group to take part in the inaugural season of the league. Growing up, I never thought I would be a professional athlete, Anderson said. In that first year, I kept thinking, this is a one-time thing. I remember at the end of the first season, I took so many pictures of the change room, the gamma, and the girls. Since that first season, Anderson has won 2 premierships, been AFLW's best and fairest, and is the AFLW's games record holder. The play's premiere comes in the 4th round of the AFLW's 11th season. After she finished writing the play, Miller attended an under-9 girls' game in Sydney, where she witnessed young girls playing with their brothers, cheering them on. Australian rules football might be the great saviour
of that great gender debate, because these young boys will see these girls running around as strong competitive players, and they'll see them with strong bodies and loud voices, she said. They won't grow up thinking of girls as weak or other or not equal to them. And that's what I hope people can take from this play. Everyone should get a fair go. And the play tours around Australia, heading to Canberra, Geelong and Sydney next. And that was Susie Miller's new AFLW-inspired play, Strong is the New Pretty, premieres in Brisbane by Ariana Levy, ABC News Online, Saturday the 5th of September. And good news for the other states, because it will tour. You're with Arts and Entertainment on Vision Australia Radio. Next up, some news from the Australian Ballet. Cinderella returns as ballet heads home to the State Theatre. This is by Elizabeth Flux in The Age on Wednesday the 2nd of September, page 14. In a program that brings together the old and new, the Australian Ballet is bringing back a long-missed favourite, with Frederick Ashton's Cinderella returning to the stage after a 47-year absence. I wanted to bring back the works that made their mark in this company and had decades of long runs, says artistic director David Hallberg. Cinderella is one of the great classics of the ballet repertoire. The score is unbelievably rich. And choreographically, I think Ashton's version is very true to the story. Ashton's style, Hallberg adds, is very specific and very demanding for dancers. Another returning classic is Hallberg's reimagining of Swan Lake, which premiered in 2023. 4 years later, Hallberg says there will be some tweaks with set and costume design, and emphasises the importance of going back to familiar works, of not keeping them static. I think the most blatant kind of evolution of bringing Swan Lake into today's time is that technique in ballet has evolved. The legs are higher, there are more pyrotechnics in technique, and I don't say that as a negative. I say that as dancers are jumping higher, the jumps have refined, the turns have refined, and so therefore the choreography remains as it was, but I think it's being executed to a greater standard. One of the more recent works is a return season of Kunstkammer, a modern, critically acclaimed, non-narrative work with music that moves from Janis Joplin to Beethoven. In 2022, the Australian Ballet was the first company to perform it outside the Netherlands, and ever since, Hallberg, who had a cameo role in that season, which he will not be reprising, has been asked when it will be returning. The 2027 program will also feature the Melbourne exclusive Australian debut of Kenneth McMillan's Mailing, a three-act ballet that premiered in 1978 that tells the true story of the events leading to the death of Austria's Crown Prince Rudolf and Mixed Bill Modern Masters, which brings together works by George Balanchine, William Forsyth and Jerome Robbins. As part of Modern Masters, Sydney and Melbourne will each see an additional Balanchine work, Kammer's Music No. 2 in Melbourne and Ballet Imperial in Sydney. Next year marks the ballet's return to the newly refurbished and newly renamed Ian Potter State Theatre. The ballet has previously pointed to the forced relocation to the Regent Theatre as a factor in its budget deficit, $4.7 million in 2025. Asked if the return to the State Theatre will help address the deficit, Hallberg says, "I'm not one to speak of budgets, but I think the repertoire will certainly bring in the audiences we're hoping to bring in." The reopening also means that the company can be bolder in its programming. The ballets have been chosen for this size of the stage that we're going back to.
The repertoire is big, it's really bold, and it's, I think, a true example of what we're capable of being. So that was Cinderella Returns as ballet heads home to the State Theatre by Elizabeth Flux in The Age, Wednesday, the 2nd of September, page 14. Now to more news from the National Gallery of Australia. Art to outlast a life lived large. David Hockney's back catalogue dons walls of National Gallery of Australia. This is by Georgia Roberts, ABC News Online, 5th of September. It was an expired driver's licence that spurred on one of the 20th century's most prolific art series. British-born Los Angeles native David Hockney was stuck in New York with said expired licence when he began experimenting with colours, collage and transparent mylar sheets at lauded printmaker Kenneth Tyler's home, where he stayed for 49 days. Delving into its own collection, the National Gallery of Australia, or the NGA, has unearthed a wealth of the artist's earlier works, pre-fame, from his days at the Royal College of Art to his first summer in Los Angeles, where he picked up the knack for the aforementioned signature style. The exhibition underscores Hockney's pivotal collaboration with master printmaker Tyler. The NGA holds more than 1,000 Hockney works in what it describes as one of the most significant collections of Hockney in the Southern Hemisphere. There are intimate portraits of past lovers, family and friends from the 1960s, 70s and into the 80s, showing some of his first colour prints and crayon drawings. The exhibition features traditional mediums like etching, lithography and photography, alongside experimental tools such as the mylar sheets he used to create some of his famed pool pieces, and fax machines, tracing how portraiture anchored Hockney's work. The show also features a set of iPad self-portraits, Hockney still exploring different art mediums even into his 80s. I think really what that shows is that unfathomable creative drive and sense of experimentation in his art, NGA head curator of international art, Magda Kearney, says. So he's working across different media, but when he's working in portraiture, you can come back to some central things. You can come back to the face, you can come back to that sense of intimacy, you come back to relationships. Also on display, the famed artist's fake art school diploma, which he submitted in place of his final course assignment at the Royal College of Art. Dr. Mitrovich says in the future, the gallery looks forward to giving the Australian public more of Hockney. We will be making announcements about further engagement with the collection, our immense holdings of David Hockney, he says. And David Hockney Portraits in Print exhibition will be on display at the National Gallery of Australia from September the 5th this year to May the 9th, 2027. And that was Art to Outlast a Life Lived Large. David Hockney's back catalogue dons walls of National Gallery of Australia by Georgia Roberts, ABC News Online, 5th of September. Now to the Melbourne Recital Centre that's opening new Beacon venue. This was in Limelight magazine on the 28th of August. Melbourne Recital Centre has officially opened the Peter and Ruth McMullen Beacon, transforming a previously disused storage space atop its South Bank home into an intimate new performance and events venue overlooking Melbourne's arts precinct. The Beacon will combine live music, dining and city views, offering a setting for public performances as well as private events. Its inaugural program begins on the 17th of September, tonight, with a three-night run by international cabaret performer Meow Meow in Meow Meow and Friend.
Melbourne Recital Centre Chief Executive Sandra Willis said the Beacon grew from a desire to bring audiences closer to music while building on the centre's established focus on artists and memorable experiences. Here you can gather around tables, share a meal, and experience Melbourne's finest artists or world-class performers just metres away as the city lights up beyond you, Willis said. The centre's original architects, ARM Architecture, returned to transform the upper level, retaining strong visual connections with the city while creating a flexible space suitable for solo piano and acoustic performances through to amplified contemporary music. A reflective ceiling installation captures movement and light, while a large-scale spectrogram artwork translates Look Above, an original composition by First Nations artist Auntie Joy Murphy-Wandon and Dr. Lou Bennett, into a visual work surrounding the interior. Director of Programming Ian Grandage said the Beacon reflected Melbourne's tradition of intimate spaces where music is experienced socially. The Beacon is our contribution to this tradition, a room in service of music, belonging and conviviality, he said. The $2 million project was funded through a $1 million Victorian Government investment, matched by a $1 million philanthropic gift from Ruth and Peter McMullen. Peter McMullen said the gift reflected the couple's commitment to the role of music and cultural institutions in community life. We wanted to help Melbourne Recital Centre create more opportunities for artists and reach audiences in new ways, he said. And the Beacon will open to the public on the 17th of September, today. And that was Melbourne Recital Centre opens new Beacon venue. It was in Limelight magazine on the 28th of August. And that closes the pages of Arts and Entertainment for this week. I'm Beth Hewitt. Thanks for listening. Andrew Matter will be back with you next week. 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

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Welcome to Arts and Entertainment. I'm your host, Beth Hewitt. 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
4: Got itchy feet.
5: This is for Gonzalo Garcia as Marcus Rashford races down the left-hand side, collects the ball on the edge of the Fulham penalty area. Goal is here on 5 Live and the World Service with half an hour gone in this final Premier League match of the day. Infield now to Cunha. Might have a go here. Took a deflection. Almost carried it into the top corner. Leno on the stretch. Didn't get a touch. The deflection takes it behind for a corner. Hearts in mouths. Moments for Fulham there.
6: Yeah, good run from Rashford. Good ball in to Cunha, and it's a big deflection, nearly wrong foot Leno, actually hits the post and then comes back off Leno and goes out for a corner. So really fortunate there Fulham were.
5: That is how close it was. Brushes off that far post and spins away, and there was nothing he could do about that, Leno. It was such a strange looping deflection as Mbeumo swings the corner in for Manchester United. Fulham make first contact, driven in by Shaw from the edge of the box. Now Kobbie Mainoo as the deflected shot comes back to him. Cleared away by Fulham, header nodded forward by Shaw, and then Mainoo is challenged, and now Oscar Bob can break for Fulham. Can they make the most of this attack now, Fulham? It's Iwobi out to the left-hand side. He's got white shirts ahead of him. Goes to the right. Josh King takes a touch, then two inside the area, right across goal, and spins behind. It got a touch. It's going to be a corner to Fulham. Clinton, we're getting closer.
6: All right, Fulham will be all right. After what I've seen this season, a lot of people, this first half an hour, Fulham will be fine, and Arbeloa will be fine. They've been outstanding. It's a great ball from Iwobi. They just break. Plays a great ball to Josh King. His first touch is immaculate. Squares up Luke Shaw. But you know what? It's a good save from Lammers. He's going to find that bottom corner. Really good save, but good play again from Josh King.
5: Yeah, sticks out a foot, diverts it behind. Fulham have taken the corner short. Play to the edge of the area. Manchester United putting on the pressure. Here is Shay Charles. Left-footed delivery into the area. Cleared away by Brian Mbeumo. Towering header. And Josh King will collect on the halfway line. 0-0. 13 minutes plus out of time to play in this first half in the sunshine here at Craven Cottage, as the sun just creeps below that stand on the far side. I'm kind of brought the sun cream, actually. I might have to get that out.
6: Yeah, the sun is beating on me, by the way. I don't know why floodlights. Wow, what are we in? What are we in? May, June? Because it feels like I'm back on my holidays again.
5: Fulham in possession, 0-0 on 5 Live and the World Service. Out to the left-hand side, and Alex Iwobi, and now Gonzalo Garcia, who's missed two big chances, but that ball to Robinson saw Robinson flagged offside. And it will be a free kick to Manchester United just outside their own penalty area. Just going back to those two chances that Gonzalo Garcia has missed for Fulham. You might have heard, listeners, but the Fulham fans who are sitting very close behind us here in our gantry position, low in the stands at Craven Cottage, immediately, about 10 seconds after he missed the second one, I heard the name, well, Raul Jimenez might have got that one. Yeah. And that's it, isn't it?
6: Again,
5: when you've had a player like Jimenez at this club for so long, and then you're trying to take in the number 7 shirt and trying to replace him. He's a very different profile of player, Gonzalo Garcia. And look, they do have the likes of Rodrigo Muniz, the more
6: who would have scored
5: out.
6: That. Yeah, I think he would have scored that. Good player.
5: So he's on the bench. Two big misses for Gonzalo Garcia. Can he shake it off, the 22-year-old? And manage to fashion another opportunity and take one. Two goals this season coming in his first two games as Manchester United play it to Kobbie Mainoo. How will they assess this first half for them so far, Manchester United? They have hit the woodwork twice, one with the deflective effort, one through Bruno Fernandes as Kobbie Mainoo wins the ball on halfway. Clinton's thoughts on Manchester United's performance so far in a moment, but here comes Bruno Fernandes, chops outside the penalty area, then goes for the shot, is deflected away, helped forward by Rashford, and then Tielemans couldn't really catch it cleanly, and an easy gather for Leno as the Fulham fans boo. They still feel there should have been a free kick earlier in the move, but it came to nothing in the end. It's still goalless.
6: Yeah, it should have been. Peter Banks made a mistake. It was a foul on Oscar Bob, so it would have been interesting if they found the back of the net, what VAR would have said about that. For me, it was a definite free kick. Man United have had a spell, but Fulham should be winning this football match for sure.
5: One-on-one Garcia with Harry Maguire as that ball looped up towards him, but Maguire won that duel. and tumbles under a bit of pressure from Oscar Bob. Peter Banks says play on, and the ball is all the way back with Senna Lawrence. And now Harry Maguire is getting the same treatment as Bruno Fernandes after going to ground a couple of times under a bit of pressure. It's Lisandro Martinez. Works it out to Luke Shaw over on the left-hand side. Forward now to Rashford, still midway inside his own half. To Mainoo now. Shaw again, but Fulham really putting on the pressure. They've really been buoyed, I think, by the last 5 or 10 minutes or so. As Lisandro Martinez clears over the halfway line. Rashford trying to control, can't do so. Calvin Bassey very smartly back to Afan Gruber. There's a good understanding between the Fulham defence at the moment, isn't there?
6: No, there is, because they conceded a lot of goals at the start, but I think since them two have come together, they're doing ever so well. Good football, by the way.
5: Play forward now, that ball poor, won't reach Gonzalo Garcia, and Dallo will manage to collect.
6: You know what, he's probably been, and I don't want to be too critical of him because he's such a young man and it's difficult coming to a new country, but out of everyone, he's the one who's probably struggled out of everyone so far for Fulham in that position. But as I said, he's still young and he will get better.
5: Robinson and Mbeumo tussling. That really is turning into a good battle. And again, Mbeumo has won that. Out to the left-hand side. Now Marcus Rashford picks it up. Shaw on the overlap. Rashford still has it. It's going to go for goal again. Another deflection cleared away by Fulham. And then players tumbling. Bassey inside the area under a bit of pressure. And it will be a free kick to Fulham inside their own penalty area. Well, he's looking for his first Manchester United goal, Marcus Rashford, since bagging a brace against Everton back in December 2024. Of course, he's been on loan for pretty much all of the time since then. First at Aston Villa and then at Barcelona last season. But he's had a very good start to his renewed life at Manchester United. Created the joint most chances for them in the Premier League this season. Most touches in the opposition box as well for United coming into this weekend, but still looking for that first goal of the campaign, Marcus Rashford, as Cunha has it outside the penalty area. Here is Rashford, stabbed away by Timothy Castagna. Now Luke Shaw will work it back to Lisandro Martinez. So we have 8.5 minutes to play in this first half. Still Fulham 0, Manchester United 0, Clinton Morrison.
6: You see there where Bassey gets the ball, because they want to try and play the way they want to play. That's where they need Garcia to be that centre forward who holds the ball up.
5: Nice run by Kobbie Mainoo out to the left hand side, and Luke Shaw will pick it up, steers it back to Mainoo once more. Fulham dropping deep, but they're well organised, they're well marshalled, and I think, as Clinton touched on, the addition of Afan Gruber late in the transfer window, the Austria centre half, has really helped shore up that defence. Already a very good partnership at the back with Calvin Bassey, as Lisandro Martinez has it outside the centre circle, plays it forward looking for Bruno Fernandes. He's hit the post in this first half. One of two times that Manchester United have hit the woodwork, but it's still goalless as Dallo has it. Right-hand side of the penalty area, pulls it back to Youri Tielemans. But again, Fulham are just getting these blocks in. That time it was Shea Charles on the edge of the penalty area. Ball spins out to Harry Maguire, still getting booed. His ball out to the right-hand side, and Dallo pulls it back to Tielemans as Manchester United build again. But they're just getting bodies positioned in exactly the right places for them.
6: They are. They're defending ever so well. And that's the biggest question mark we had over Fulham, how expansive they are. We know they're good going forward, but they're defending really well.
5: Ball goes out of play for a throw. Luke Shaw feels it should be to Manchester United, but Peter Banks says no, and it should be to Fulham. And Shaw eventually releases the ball to Timothy Castagna. As Bruno Fernandes ushers his Manchester United teammates forward, still looking for the breakthrough. But Fulham, particularly as the half has gone on, I think will take huge encouragement from this performance. Arbeloa, ahead of this game, said they would have to reach the levels that they reached at Anfield against Manchester United here at Craven Cottage this afternoon, as Tielemans has it on halfway. Do you think they're doing that, Clinton? Are we seeing a similar performance?
6: Yeah, and more, I think, because they've created more chances here and probably should be. I know Bruno Fernandes has hit the post, but they've created the best chances for them. Two or three clear-cut opportunities and should be winning this football match.
5: Clinton Morrison with us here on 5 Live on the BBC World Service. Half-time, we'll have reaction to the other Premier League games of the day. A thriller at the Etihad. Manchester City coming out 5-3 victors over Sunderland. Brian Brobbey getting a hat-trick for Sunderland in that game, but probably the most disappointing match ball he will have had in his career, as Diogo Dalo drives towards the penalty area, lays it off. Fernandes will leave it. It's Rashford straight into the arms of Leno, who dives on the ball at his near post.
6: Bad finish from Marcus Rashford, especially his brilliant play from Diogo Dalo. Turns Shea Charles and he drives and plays a good ball to Bruno Fernandes. He's got eyes in the back of the head. Great little ball. Should be hitting the target. Listen, it's going to be a difficult finish, but he should be doing a lot better there.
5: Big man on shout as Shea Charles was closed down by Cunha there. And Charles headed it. Here's Robinson now. Brings the ball down on the halfway line for Fulham. Infield to Alex Iwobi. And then Charles is dispossessed by Cunha. And the ball will spin to Kobbie Mainoo. Plays it forward to Cunha. Rashford's on the move again. But Cunha goes to the right. And Brian Mbeumo again tussling with Robinson. And Robinson that time wins that battle. Evades Cunha as well. Feeds Berger. Now laid off by King. This is really nicely worked by Fulham. Their composure in possession under pressure inside their own half has been exceptional as Charles plays it out to the right-hand side. Headed away by Martinez. Won't reach King.
6: No, it won't. But sometimes they're overplaying. And you can see they're taking a chance and he might get punished, but that's how he wants them to play.
5: Yes, with ambition, personality, those are the words that Arbeloa uses, but also finding that balance, he's aware of that too, between defence and attack as Manchester United are on the attack. Here's Kobbie Mainoo, 20 yards out, ball forward from Rashford again, he's deflected, spins away. Fulham very deep here, so the home fans urging them to get out, push out towards halfway as Harry Maguire has it on the edge of the centre circle, interchanges passes with Lisandro Martinez, 0-0. Just under 5 minutes plus out of time to play in this first half. Here's Brian Mbeumo down the right-hand side, taking on Iwobi. Mbeumo's going to go for the curler, and Leno does really well. Snatches it out of the air, and had to as well, because Rashford was coming in at the far post.
6: Yeah, it's a good take. The cross has got too high for Brian Mbeumo. He's got to whip that in, but it's comfortable for Leno. That's what you want. When you're under a bit of pressure, can your goalkeeper come and relieve a bit of pressure? And that's what he's done.
5: So Leno in possession, inside his own penalty area. Fulham 0, Manchester United 0. We talk about Fulham only having a point so far this season. It's worth pointing out that their three defeats in the Premier League this campaign have all been by a single goal margin. I was there to see them lose late on at Sunderland, and it really surprised me as Fulham have it on the edge of their own penalty area and bring it away with Charles. Arbeloa was so critical of his players after that game, and I actually thought it was a pretty even game. What do I know? But he's been much more positive. He was very positive after the opening weekend defeat to Chelsea. Very positive as well after the draw at Liverpool. And I think he would be very positive with the majority of what they've done in this first half. As Shea Charles has it inside the Fulham half.
6: That's what I'm saying, it's too slow. There were three or four Man United players outside of it, and then they've just slowed it right down.
5: Speeding up now though, here's Gonzalo Garcia, lovely ball through with Iwobi. Lawman's just got there and managed to smuggle the ball away before that boot of Alex Iwobi could connect inside the penalty area. Manchester United clear over the halfway line. Let's praise Gonzalo Garcia there, yeah, because that was a very good ball.
6: He's a good player, don't get me wrong, he's a really good player. And that was a clever little pass into Iwobi. But good goalkeeping again from Lammens. But, yeah, really good play from Garcia. He's only a young man because he's going to take time. But, yeah, he's got all the attributes of being a good player for sure.
5: And so does this man, 19-year-old Josh King. Plays it back to Castagna. And now Oscar Bob under pressure, but does take the ball with him midway through his own half. And on the turn, then turns back towards his own penalty area. And Afan Gruber will work it all the way back to Bernd Leno. Fulham 0, Manchester United 0 here on 5 Live and BBC Sounds. So yes, reaction to Manchester City 5, Sunderland 3 at half-time. Other scores in the Premier League today. Liverpool winning 1-0 at Bournemouth. Andono Iraola victorious on his return to his old club. And goalless between Leeds and Crystal Palace as Manchester United come down this left-hand side. It's Shaw. Plays it out to Rashford and now pulls it back to Bruno Fernandes. He's been pretty quiet the last 5 or 10 minutes or so, but that's a nice ball to Kobbie Mainoo. Well close down, as is Tielemans. He works it out to the left-hand side and Shaw has it again. Lays it off to Bruno Fernandes, still midway through the Fulham half. Looking for the breakthrough, Manchester United here at Craven Cottage in the sunshine. As Brian Mbeumo has it now, right-hand side. Tielemans is there as an option, and Mbeumo will now use him. Tielemans left-footed, plays it to the edge of the area, exchanges passes with Fernandes, and out to the right once more. This is nice. Mbeumo, Fernandes, trying to dink it through to Mbeumo once again, taken off his toes by Cunha, chops it back across, and volleyed over, high over, skied over from the edge of the six-yard box by the arriving Marcus Rashford. 0-0.
6: His whole play over the last time since he's been back at United has been good, but his finishing has let him down again, Marcus Rashford. He had a big chance the other night against Brighton. Good play from Cunha. Takes a slight deflection, but he has to be doing better than that, Marcus Rashford. He clears it. Yeah, it's a little touch from Mbeumo, but with his ability, he's got to be hitting the target there.
5: So Fulham goal kick. Is that also partly about composure as well? Because it is a side-footed volley, but is he right to hit it first time? Should he take a touch there?
6: No, I don't think he's got enough time to take a touch. I think he's right to hit it first time, but he just got to control it. He's leaning back. It's a difficult finish, don't get me wrong, but he should be doing a lot better.
5: Here come Fulham at the other end. It's Josh King outside the penalty area. Oh, lovely nutmeg. Then goes down and it's gone the other way. It's going to be a booking for Josh King for simulation. It was right on the edge of the area. He played it through the legs of his opponent, then went down. First thing VAR would have had to look at was whether it was a foul, then exactly where it was. But Peter Banks has said that is a dive from Josh King. That is a big call, Clinton Morrison.
6: Yeah, I seen him do one last season, Josh King, you know, dive and he get booked for it. I need to watch it again and see the replay, because I don't know if Harry Maguire sticks out a left arm and catches him. And Harry Maguire sticks out an arm and catches him. It's not the biggest of contacts, I get it. But there is a little bit of a handout on him, so they won't overturn that.
5: They won't. It was also, it looked like just outside the penalty area, so that's then not something that VAR is going to get involved in. But there we go. A few boos from the Fulham fans for that decision. But at half-time, it's Fulham 0, Manchester United 0.
6: Yeah, I've enjoyed it. You know, look, I don't enjoy 0-0s, Vicky, but this has been a really good 0-0. End-to-end, Man United creating chances, Fulham creating the most chances. And if you looked at the league table now, you'd think, and seen today after watching Fulham for the first 45, I think they're in a false position, because I think they've been outstanding in this first half.
5: Well, Ruben Amorim and Michael Carrick are almost side by side as they walk off towards the tunnel diagonally across the half of the pitch to our left. As Clinton says, we've had chances in this game. Fulham have had a couple of great ones for Gonzalo Garcia. Manchester United at the other end have hit the woodwork a couple of times. But at halftime at Craven Cottage, it is Fulham 0, Manchester United 0.
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3: Thank you to Clinton Morrison and Vicky Sparks. Back to Craven Cottage in around 50 minutes time. So goalless at the break between Fulham and Manchester United. We'll bring you reaction to the other Premier League games this Sunday in a few moments time. Manchester City getting a 5-3 win at home to Sunderland. Results elsewhere, Leeds and Palace drawing 0-0 and Liverpool getting a 1-0 win at Bournemouth. All the reaction to come from those Premier League games, the other side of the very latest news. We'll break for the news right now.
7: We're not there.
3: In fact, we don't have the news at the moment, so forgive me for that. We will get some reaction now, though. Manchester City, as I say, thumping Sunderland at home, 5-3. Let's then hear from the Manchester City boss, 5 games from 5. As I say, 5-3, Antoine Semenyo scoring twice. Afterwards, he spoke to Sportsworld's Martin Fisher.
8: Antoine, well, that for neutral was fantastic to watch. 8 goals end-to-end. What was it like to play in?
9: Yeah, it was tough. Very, very tough. They were very good today. Caused a lot of problems in with the aerial battles and just getting into the box with long throws and set pieces. But collectively, we've done what we could, fought together, and 8 goal through line, 3 points.
8: Did they surprise you at just how bold they were throughout this afternoon?
9: To be fair, we've all watched in previous games how they've done with Arsenal and other teams as well. So we knew it would be a tough challenge today. Try not to be too naive, not give them too much respect, and be aggressive as well. And we somewhat matched them, and we managed to get the victory, so we're all happy.
8: Back on the score sheet today, how good does that feel?
9: Yeah, feels good to be fair. Been 1-1 for a while, but it feels good to be back on the score sheet. But I think the win is more important.
8: 5 goals and now 3 points clear at the top of the table. It's not a bad start to the season, is it?
9: Yeah, it's not bad. We're not going to get too complacent. Obviously, international break's coming now, so just have to get that done and then obviously lock back into the next games ahead. They're going to be tough ones, but we have to be ready.
3: Well, there was a hat-trick in that game, but it wasn't, believe it or not, scored by Erling Haaland. Instead, it was Sunderland's Brian Brobbey.
8: Well, Brian, congratulations on the hat-trick. Congratulations for the performance by the team. But ultimately, disappointment, I suppose, is the reaction in the dressing room, having failed to get a point today.
10: Yeah, sure. I think we played a really good match. And then when we lose, yeah, everybody's disappointed. Yeah.
8: There was a real bold approach by Sunderland today. Was that what the manager demanded of you this afternoon, just to go out there and express yourself and give it your best shot?
10: Yeah, of course. We are coming here to win. To try to win here, so I think we did a good job. We didn't win.
8: Before today, you hadn't scored this season, and suddenly 3 goals in one afternoon. Splendid return.
10: Yeah, I'm really happy with the 3 goals that I could help my team, so just need to keep going.
8: And the goals that you got in the first half certainly were quick replies to City going in front. So that just showed the determination and spirit within the side, did it?
10: Yeah, we just always keep going, even though when they are scoring a lot of goals, we just need to keep going. Yeah.
3: Well, that was Brian Brobbey with the BBC's Martin Fisher. Brobbey, as I say, scoring a hat-trick. He walked away with the match ball, but, I mean, he couldn't sound more depressed, could he, on the losing side? Very rarely you score three goals as a team at the Etihad and don't come away with any points. Elsewhere in the Premier League, Liverpool remain unbeaten following a 1-0 win away at Bournemouth. Here's what Liverpool boss Andoni Iriola made of the performance.
7: I wasn't happy, honestly, with the first half. I think it was very, especially first 20 minutes, no, they were... I think putting us under pressure, everything was happening more towards our side than their side. Not apart from that one, probably no clear chances for any of the teams, but we were not comfortable in the first half. And I think towards the end of the first half, and especially second half, we found better positions on the ball and we could control the game better.
11: Obviously for Alexander Isak to get his fourth goal of the season is really good. Strikers want momentum and he is scoring regularly now.
7: Yeah, I think he's... It's about playing better. When we've played better in the second half, when we found better situations, no, outside, inside, we've had better moments, better chances to score, and Alex would score in one of those. No, I think he's also finished tired. I think Kumas has helped us also to finish the game very, very well. But we need also goals from Alex. Yes.
3: Andoni Iriola there, speaking to Steve Wilson. Well, despite the impressive result in Europe in midweek, it was certainly back down to earth with a bump for Bournemouth and head coach Marco Rose. The German was disappointed with the defeat.
12: It's disappointing that you lose these kind of games if it's really tight. But we defended in one situation not well enough. We have to put a lot of effort in creating chances, get chances, and then to use them. That's what we didn't do today. And at the end, we lose the game with one situation. So we have to be more clinical. And more sharp in both boxes.
11: All your games this season have been very tight, haven't they? Just need those little margins to go your way.
12: That's what I said, but you don't get points for playing well. So that's what we see. The fact is we have 3 points after five games. Even we could win every five games. But we have to work on it. We have to analyze it now during the national break. Then we have to speak about it. And you're right. I think we don't have to change things in general. We have to change details. But these details we need to change quick.
3: Well, Leeds remain unbeaten, but missed the chance to move into the top four after being held to a goalless draw by Crystal Palace. Here's their manager, Daniel Farke, with Sportsworld's Charlie Slater.
13: Daniel, that was a very hard-fought point this afternoon. How did you see it?
14: Yes, exactly like this. So we also all prefer more or less magic night. Like on Monday, floodlights is on. We overrun the opponent. Champagne football, yeah, but sometimes also a scruffy Sunday afternoon where you have to dig in and fight and grind out a point. It was one of the days. Football was not our best game. But we showed also character and also important to extend the unbeaten one, to have another clean sheet, good defensive display. Offensive-wise, we can play better. Also missed today a few chances, but overall, also a valuable point.
3: Well, as for Palace, they'll feel they missed out on 3 points. Here's the Palace boss, Pierre Sage, again with Sportsworld's Charlie Slater.
13: Pierre, a point, but do you feel like you might well have got all three there today?
15: At the beginning of the game, to win 1 point here against this team who is crazy, especially in his previous game, I think it was a good point, but with our performance, I think we deserve more.
13: How did you view the disallowed goal?
15: As everybody, the VAR is for that, and I trust in the process.
13: But it felt like a performance that you could really build on.
15: Yes, especially defensively, but offensively we play like this from three or four games now. And now we have to find and keep, because we did it today, the balance between how we attack and how we defend. But I think today we gave us, first of all, a good message, and we gave this same message to our opponent.
3: Reaction from the WSL and from the Madrid derby in a moment. First, though, let's break for the latest BBC News with Jeanette Gillian.
16: Thanks, Delith. New government figures from Iran show that its ongoing war with the United States has caused a deep recession, with GDP falling more than 10% year on year. Here's BBC Persian's economics correspondent Behrang Tajdin.
17: This is the second consecutive quarter of negative growth, which means the Iranian economy is technically in recession for the first time in 6 years. Many ordinary people in Iran are struggling to make ends meet, as the annual rate of inflation is at an 80-year high of almost 70%. Food prices in particular have more than doubled in the past 12 months.
16: Moscow and its surrounding region have come under sustained attack by Ukrainian drones on the final day of parliamentary elections in Russia. The regional governor said 3 people had been killed and 20 others wounded. Voting has just ended in 2 state elections in eastern Germany that could further weaken Friedrich Merz's position as chancellor. Exit polls show that his CDU party has performed badly, while the far-right AfD has made strong gains. Israeli security forces say they've captured a Palestinian man suspected of shooting dead a Jewish settler in the occupied West Bank. The settler was among a group ritually bathing in a spring in the hours leading up to the religious holiday of Yom Kippur. Police in Pakistan have arrested the sister of the former Prime Minister Imran Khan ahead of a protest about his imprisonment. Caroline Davies reports from Islamabad.
18: Alima Khanum has been a vocal critic of her brother's detention, regularly speaking to supporters and media over the last 3 years. Many are connecting her arrest to protests organised across the country to march on Islamabad next Sunday. In the city, streets are already lined with shipping containers, ready to be used to block routes and secure government buildings. Local media has reported Pakistan's interior minister saying that the protests harm the country and that the government will do everything they can to stop them.
16: Sri Lanka's Air Force has deployed a new measure to try to bring rain to drought-hit areas. Buddhist monks. A military aircraft took off with 3 monks on board who chanted prayers and sprinkled holy water from the air. Let's return now to Sports World and Delith.
3: Jeanette, thank you so much. Yes, you're listening to Sports World. I mentioned the WSL. Well, Tottenham moved up to second in the table after thrashing Crystal Palace 7-0 away from home. Elsewhere, Everton beat West Ham 1-0 today, and it finished 1-1 between Brighton and Aston Villa. While in La Liga, within the last few moments, Atletico have beaten Real 2-0.

0: for Real. But it means Atleti move above their rivals into second in the table. Let's chat again to Eduardo Alvarez. Eduardo, fair to say the red card for Real Madrid at the start of the second half was the key moment?
1: Yes, it left Real Madrid with 10 men and Atletico scored the penalty. Up to then, Atletico had been dominated the match, but that was probably the key moment for them to take the lead and then have a very commanding second half, which only in the last 5-6 minutes they had some complications from Real Madrid. But it was a very commanding performance from Atletico all in all.
0: Jonathan David again on the score sheet. He's proven to be quite the lone signing, isn't he? 3 goals in his last 3 games, I believe.
1: Yes, exactly. A third goal in 3 matches. But I think the name of the game is probably Giuliano Simeone, who forced the penalty of Huijsen and then assisted David for the second goal. He's been a commanding presence all over the pitch. He's been a fantastic performance by Simeone's son.
0: And Jude Bellingham, how did he play today? He's always such an important player for Real. Not quite his day, though, I believe.
1: It's been a poor day for all of Real Madrid players, and Bellingham was quite feisty in the second half, trying to get the team back, but ended up replaced after picking up a yellow card. So, not a memorable match by Bellingham, indeed.
0: No, but a big win for Atletico, like we say, particularly with the international break about to start.
1: Yes, they're now second, and they're probably the challenger of Barcelona, as we discussed in our previous chat today. They are the number two in La Liga right now.
0: And that's it. And for Real to be 6 points behind Barcelona in third, I mean, I think we touched on this before kickoff, but this is very much Barcelona's, you would think, already in a way. You know, Barcelona are setting the standard. They've made the early season statement, haven't they?
1: Yeah, the thing is, you cannot see Barcelona dropping points anytime soon. Real and Barcelona play on the 25th of October. That's a month away. And Barcelona have scored the least 3 goals since the season started. They've scored 5 twice, 7 goals. So it looks like, obviously, the team to beat. And now that they picked up this advantage, it's going to be really tough for Atletico and Real Madrid to get it back.
0: It certainly is. Eduardo, great to chat to you as ever. Huge, huge win for Atletico inside the Metropolitano, beating 10-man Real Madrid by 2-1. Atleti moving up to second in the table on 16 points, 5 points behind Barcelona, who have a 100% record, 7 wins from 7. Real Madrid in third on 15 points. Just some news to bring you in terms of a half marathon world record. Agnes Gaitic broke the world record for a women-only half marathon as she took gold at the World Road Running Championships in Copenhagen. The Kenyan claimed victory in 1 hour, 5 minutes and 15 seconds as she took a second off the previous record, which her compatriot Pere Jepchirchir set in the winning the World Half Marathon gold back in 2020. What a time that is. Well, Ethiopia's Letesenbet Gide holds the overall women's half marathon world record with a time of 1 hour, 2 minutes, 52 seconds, a mark I will never be any close to achieving. More reaction, I'm sure, from the Premier League a little bit later. Let's head back to Craven Cottage. Second half commentary. Will there be a breakthrough? Our commentary team, Clinton Morrison, and commentator Vicky Sparks.
2: They've been doing with Tottenham recently. When you're a big club and you're not getting results, and you can't go into the international break losing 3 in a row. So I think, you know, you need an improvement in the second half. They had spells in the first half, Vic, but they need to be better in the second half.
3: So no changes at halftime. We'll take you through the lineups in a moment. There's Tielemans. He's on the ball for Manchester United, playing in the all-changed strip of all blue. Fulham in the white shirts, the black shorts and the white socks. Mbube has it down the right-hand side, trying to work it to Dalot, blocked away by Anthony Robinson. And Manchester United have a throw deep in Fulham territory. Leno in goal for Fulham. The back four of Castagna, Affengruber, Bassi and Robinson. Ahead of them, Berger and Charles with Bob King and Iwobi supporting Gonzalo Garcia up front. He's had a couple of great chances, the 22-year-old for Fulham in this game, unable to convert. The throw is launched in long, cleared away by Affengruber. Chested down on the edge of the area by Kobbie Mainoo, who will lay it off to Luke Shaw. Out to the left-hand side and Marcus Rashford. Now Kobbie Mainoo opens up for him, but he'll try and play it to Mbeumo, right-hand side of the penalty area, who heads it back to Diogo Dalot. Now Bruno Fernandes thought about playing it in first time, but just checks under pressure from Garcia. Rolls it back to Tielemans. Now Fernandes once more. Now will lift the ball in. Too much.

0: on it. Castagna heads it away, preventing the corner, but straight to Rashford. Wasn't quite sure and didn't let it drift out for a goal kick there, Castagna. Will Manchester United punish Fulham for that? Rashford's delivery into the area. Fulham have a player down in Berger. Manchester United couldn't get the shot away cleanly anyway. Whistle's gone. Free kick to Fulham. Clinton Morrison.
1: Yeah, it's a foul by Cunha. It's a good patient build-up from Man United. Getting the ball out to Bruno Fernandes, to Marcus Rashford. A good ball in from Rashford, but Cunha just fouls. A good start from Man United in the second half, and they needed to have a good start.
0: So, free kick to Fulham inside their own penalty area. Bernd Leno has it. Take you through the Manchester United line-up. Lumens in goal. Back foot of Dallo, Maguire, Martinez and Shaw. Tielemans and Mainoo ahead of them. And then Mbeumo, Fernandes is at the post. And Rashford supporting Cunha up top. Manchester United hitting the woodwork twice in the first half, the second via a huge deflection as Luke Shaw takes the throw. And the countdown hadn't quite started there, but it was about to.
1: Fulham fans thought it had, and they thought they were getting a throw.
0: Yeah, but Luke Shaw saw Peter Banks raise his hand in the air, about to start that five-second countdown. And Luke Shaw moved sharpish after that as the ball is still with Manchester United on the far side. I think it has worked, that time-wasting measure, you know, bringing in the countdowns for throws and goal kicks and goalkeepers releasing the ball has been there for a little while, hasn't it? But I think you are seeing a lot less time-wasting in the Premier League this season, as Luke Shaw has the ball down by the corner flag. Good fitting by Affan Gruber. He's claiming it got a touch off Shaw, but the decision is thrown deep in Fulham territory to Manchester United. Still goalless here on Five Live and the BBC's World Service, as Lisandro Martinez plays the ball back to Harry Maguire out to the left-hand side, and Marcus Rashford challenged by Oscar Bob, and it will spin to Berger, plays it forward to Josh King, and now Bob once again down the right-hand side for Fulham. Wriggles brilliantly in between Bruno Fernandes and Marcus Rashford and plays it infield to Shea Charles, who works it out to Anthony Robinson. Over on the far side, plays it back the USA international to Shea Charles, who works it back to the Fulham skipper, Calvin Bassey. And forward to Charles once more, midway through the Manchester United half. He's Iwobi, out to the left-hand side in Robinson. Early ball in, Bob trying to bring it down. It's taken off his toes by Kobbie Mainoo, who runs it clear well. Now Bruno Fernandes chops it out to the left-hand side, and Marcus Rashford was then blocked off there by Timothy Castagna, who goes into the book for that. Cynical from Castagna, but it did stop Rashford in his tracks. Free kick to Manchester United, yellow card to Castagna.
1: Yeah, it was... Listen, I think the touch from Rashford, he actually would have been in. It would have been a race between him and Bassey. Bassey is quick, but I think Rashford would have got there. So I can understand why Castagna took that. But it's early on in the second half. If I'm Man United, get the ball to Rashford. Keep taking him on now.
0: Yes, it's a complete body check from Timothy Castagna. A deserved yellow card. Manchester United still goalless with Fulham. Early stages of the second half in possession. With Lisandro Martinez, plays it forward, lovely touch by Cunha to get the ball out from under his feet, plays it infield to Bruno Fernandes, lays it off to Tielemans, a little deflection off Iwobi, but it will work its way out to Dallo on the far side, blocked away by Robinson, and Fulham will just about manage to work it away from the edge of their own penalty area. Robinson under pressure from Bruno Fernandes, who had taken a tumble but gets up to put that pressure on. Then nice touch by Gonzalo Garcia, he is then ushered off the pitch by Harry Maguire, but Peter Banks says nothing wrong with that.
1: He's damaged all their drinks. That's what Harry Maguire's done. Damaged all of Fulham's drinks.
0: Unintentionally, he's gone flying in, essentially, in that tussle with Gonzalo Garcia. And there wasn't a handshake there. There was a bit of a look and a nod from Harry Maguire that wasn't particularly friendly. But yes, he's clattered into all of those Fulham drinks bottles that were lined up very neatly.
1: At least he could have done his
0: outside the technical area, Someone's going to have to. And we're back underway with Cillian Lohmans playing the ball forward for Manchester United. Looking for Mbeumo. A little push from Robinson, who made the clearance. Ball sent back forward by Manchester United, but cleared away by Affan Gruber. Lovely touch by Luke Shaw. Plays it infield to Kobbie Mainoo. And now Mateus Cunha again dropping deep to receive possession and coming out to this left-hand side. Edge of the penalty area now. Has Rashford on the left wing and uses him. Level with the edge of the penalty area. As Mainoo plays it forward, little layoff by Fernandes, but it was behind Mateus Cunha. And the little ricochet will spin down towards the byline. He goes behind for a Fulham goal kick. Fulham 0, Manchester United 0. 6.5 minutes gone in this second half. Clinton Morrison.
1: Yeah, the game's, it feels like the start of the first half, where both teams you know, struggling to get into the game. And I think the onus is on... Oh, it's a difficult one. I think the onus is on both teams. I think Fulham need to win, get off the foot of the table, start winning home games, and Man United need a response.
0: And they'll want a response, in particular, in front of that man, Sir Alex Ferguson, in attendance today. There's Josh King. Rolls the ball back to Bernd Leno. And out to the right-hand side. And David Affengruber, who looks to pick the pass to Iwobi, plays it beautifully through the legs of Kobbi Mainoo. And now Fulham work it out to the left-hand side, and Shea Charles. Ball was over the head of Anthony Robinson. Calvin Bassey is waving his arms around. Well, can we interpret that? What's that? Don't play that so quickly over to Anthony Robinson? Or just
1: unlucky,
0: get it on
1: keep on going, okay. Maybe. That, he's trying to be nice, but a few times Shea Charles, he's had a good game, but done that. He's got to relax a bit more. Well, maybe he was too relaxed with that pass, and that's why it went out of play.
0: Manchester United in possession at the back, all the way back to Senna Lawmans. Now Lisandro Martinez, he drew that very good save from Bernd Leno. Effort outside the penalty area, caught it very sweetly in the first half. Affengruber stepping forward, wins it. Now King inside the penalty area, pulls it back to the edge of the box, and Alex Iwobi, who works it out to the right-hand side, and Oscar Bob back to Sander Berger now. Just outside the D, central position. Pulls it back to Castagna. Now out to the right-hand side, and Bob once more. Fulham nil, Manchester United nil on 5 Live in the World Service as the ball through into the penalty area from Bob. Won't reach Berger. Manchester United will clear, and that's a lovely ball through the middle. Down the left-hand side, Marcus Rashford goes, approaching the penalty area. He's got two for company. Tries to roll it to Mbeumo. Very well intercepted by Robinson, and the whistle goes because Mbeumo brought down Anthony Robinson, and it's a free kick to Fulham outside their own penalty area.
1: But he looks the most likely, Rashford. It's just like when he gets into these positions, can he get the final pass or final shot? Because he shows great pace, and I said Castagna can't touch him. What? The pass to Mbeumo. Credit to Robinson, he reads it ever so well. Maybe the better pass would have been into Bruno Fernandes.
0: So Fulham in possession with Bernd Leno, still goalless here at Craven Cottage. There's the sun, the stand opposite us is just dipping beneath that stand, and I'm glad about that because you have dressed appropriately for this game, Clinton Morrison, and I have not, because I have forgotten to bring a hat. I've not sat in this stand at Fulham before, and you very wisely got your black cap on your head. I thought maybe I could suggest we could kind of do a half-time substitution, and yeah, I could take the cap.
1: I would have done that. It's baseball cap Sunday, that's what I call it.
0: So, no need for me to shield eyes from the sun for much longer, as Fulham had the ball over on the far side. Goalless, 9 minutes gone in this second half. As Calvin Bassey just slows the play down all the way back to Affengruber. Let's just go back to that moment where suddenly Affengruber popped up outside the penalty area, took matters into his own hands in an attacking sense there, didn't he, the centre-half?
1: Yeah, he's had a good game. He's comfortable in possession. He's defended well. And he wants to drive forward. And that's Arbeloa. That's what he wants his team to do, be comfortable in possession.
0: Long ball forward, looking for the run of Anthony Robinson, who takes it nicely on his chest, trying to get past Dalot, who does well. Sticks out a foot and makes the interception. Tillemans, though, is shrugged off the ball by Alex Iwobi. Will be picked up by Shea Charles. Now Sander Berger be shouted man on as Cunha closed him down, which he heeds. And now Castagna out to the right-hand side, and Josh King. As Castagna now on the overlap, but goes in field to the edge of the area. And Oscar Bob, who now uses Castagna. And now Bob once more. Plays it back to Affengruber as Manchester United's turn to drop deep and defend. Fulham nil, Manchester United nil, here on 5 Live in the World Service as Bob will play the ball back to Affengruber once more. And in field to Calvin Bassey, his turn as centre-half to advance towards the Manchester United penalty area as Robinson now plays it in field to Alex Iwobi, that has it taken off his toes and played forward now by Bruno Fernandes. And this is where Manchester United can counter. Very good challenge by Affengruber on Brian Mbeumo. He's gone down in a heap on the halfway line. Peter Banks is happy with it. Fulham bring the ball forward. And Bumo's still down. And Anthony Robinson now slows the play down. Fulham's still in possession. Peter Banks is happy because Mbeumo is sitting up, and now he's limping back to his feet. And again, it's that change in rule, isn't it? Where if he goes down and the play's got to be stopped, he's then got to go off for a minute. And so Mbeumo's got back up. So again, it's another measure that I think has been a benefit in the Premier League this
1: credit
0: season.
1: To Bassey, the captain. He said, get on with it to these players. It's not a head injury, and he's all right, Mbeumo. It's just because he lost the ball.
0: So Fulham in possession. Here's Berger, easing it back to Calvin Bassey. And in field now to Affengruber, who really has impressed, as Clinton Morrison touched on. Digs the ball into the area, looking for Josh King. Then goes down in a bit of a tussle with Luke Shaw. Oscar Bob will pick it up, right-hand side of the penalty area. King picks it up once more for Fulham. This is a good spell of pressure from them as Castagna plays it in field to Sander Berger. And now King out to the right, and Bob once more. Still goalless, still waiting for the breakthrough. With 11 minutes gone in the second half here at Craven Cottage between Fulham and Manchester United, as Fulham have the ball outside the centre circle now. Affengruber to Castagna. No way through, so works it back to Affengruber once again. And Calvin Bassey points all the way back to Bernd Leno. Clinton Morrison.
1: Yeah, it's just not enough movement when Castagna gets on the ball in front of him. It's always neat and tidy. No one's trying to stretch the pitch, which will enable the rim to get on to likes of Josh King to get on the ball. So they're finding it difficult in the second half to create chances for them.
0: All the way back to Bernd Leno. You could argue the same for Manchester United as well. At the moment, Manchester United are finding it hard to get the ball.
1: Yeah, they're cancelling each other out. It's been that kind of game. Just one bit of brilliance will win you this game.
0: Bernd Leno with a delivery over the halfway line, looking for Anthony Robinson, who really is pushing forward from left back in this second half for Fulham. Bruno Fernandes, though, has it for Manchester United and plays it all the way back to Senna Lawmans and out to Harry Maguire. I want to get your thoughts on the performance of Youri Tielemans, Clinton, in midfield, and whether he's having the impact that Manchester United would like, as Castagna heads the ball forward. A little cushioned header by Kobbie Mainoo, exchanging cushioned headers with his teammate Mateus Cunha, and then Shaw will pick it up. And Rashford has it all the way back to Harry Maguire. So, with Manchester United in possession inside their own penalty area, let's talk about Tielemans. Oh, maybe not, as Gonzalo Garcia closes down Senna Lawmans, but he clears long and Leno will pick it up.
1: Yeah, to be fair, Tielemans, I think could turn out to be one of the signings of the summer, you know, because for 45 million, which they got in from Aston Villa, could turn out to be a bargain. There'll be games where, you know, he doesn't dominate, but I thought for Villa last season it was outstanding, and he just keeps it ticking over. Simple, but really effective.
0: Here was Oscar Bob for Fulham. Goes down, no free kick given. Castagna's complaining, but needs to switch on and defend as Kobbie Mainoo plays the ball to the edge of the area, and Brian Mbeumo will spin out now to Dallo. Right-hand side, still goalless here at Craven Cottage and 5 live. And the World Service with 13 and a half minutes gone in this second half. Lines are open for 606 08085 909 693. Book your call. Plenty to discuss from today's action. You might want to talk about the Old Firm win for Rangers at Celtic. You might want to talk about the thriller at the Etihad. Manchester City 5-3 winners over Sunderland, with Brian Brobbie getting a hat-trick in that game and still ending up on the losing side. And Ona Iraola winning at Bournemouth. Liverpool fans, what do you make of that? Alexander Isak on the score sheet in that 1-0 victory, and goalless between Leeds and Crystal Palace, as well as Manchester United working out to the left-hand side and Marcus Rashford. We had decent chances in the first half, Clinton. We're still really waiting for any good ones in this second half. Can Fulham fashion one down this left-hand side? Ball goes out of play. They will at least win a throw, which Iwobi takes quickly in front of his manager, Alvaro Arbeloa. Infield to Shea Charles, and will be collected by Gonzalo Garcia and all the way back to Affengruber.
1: Yeah, it ain't sparked in this second half as of yet. And you probably, both managers will be looking to their bench and who's the spark they can bring on. Man United don't really have a lot of attacking options. Probably Mason Mount and Belieber that you could probably bring on. I thought they brought on Xerxes the other night and he was really disappointing.
0: Yes, no Benjamin Sesko in the squad today. Picked up an injury in midweek and is being assessed as Robinson plays the ball into the area. Headed away by Shaw. He knew Garcia was in attendance. Manages to prevent the corner, but it goes out of play for a Fulham throw. Deep in Manchester United territory, 0-0.
1: Yeah, it's good play. Good. It's crazy how the centre-back, Bassey, tries to underlap Robinson. Like, instead of staying in his position, he's trying to get into the box. That's how attacking Fulham are under Arbeloa.
0: We've seen that more in this second half. Affengruber's gone a couple of times, and as Clinton says, Calvin Bassey as well, as Martinez heads that ball away from Bob. Straight to Sander Berger, though, might let fly here. Goes to the left instead. It's Alex Iwobi, low shot. Oh, Martinez there, just took his foot away at the right time. Got a bit of a deflection on the way through. It's going to be a corner. For a moment there, I thought Lisandro Martinez was going to tap the ball into his own net, yeah, but he didn't. He kept his cool. It's a Fulham corner, 0-0.
1: He did keep his cool. Sander Berger plays a good ball to Iwobi. I don't think he hits it cleanly enough. Left foot, good block from Dallo, and Martinez will just shepherd it out to see if anyone's behind him, because he knows if he takes a touch he could score an own goal.
0: I think he's thinking about putting his foot on the ball, and at the last minute he decides not to do that and just lets it roll through for the corner because it's already taken the deflection. So, corner from this right-hand side, swung in by Oscar Bob. Good, powerful header away at the near post for Manchester United. And Fulham will pick it up again with Josh King. 16 minutes gone in this second half. That's a poor crossfield pass by King. Plays it straight to Mbeumo, but his touch is really poor. And Sander Berger will play it all the way back to Alex Iwobi, who steers it all the way back to Bernd Leno.
1: He's had a bad... He's not been on it, Brian Mbeumo, so far this afternoon. It's probably a change you'd probably look to make with him coming off. I don't know if they will make that change, but yeah, he's been a bit disappointing so far this afternoon.
0: Fulham in possession midway through their own half. Yes, two goals for the season, Brian Mbeumo. He was their joint top scorer last season for Manchester United with 12, level with Benjamin Sesko, who, as we've said, we'll say it again because it's important, he's not an option for Manchester United today. And the number of big goals he scored from the bench, and he's a blow for them. As Oscar Bob plays it out to the right-hand side, and Josh King taking on Luke Shaw as the fans behind the goal rise. And Josh King chops it back across. Good interception in the six-yard box by Manchester United, and Kobbie Mainoo will play it forward. But good strength by Calvin Bassey. He might let fly on the edge of the area. Does so. Oh, it was spilled by Lovren. And it's in! A real calamity at the back for Manchester United. Senna Lovren spills the initial shot, and the ricochet takes it into the goal. Gives Fulham the lead as Lisandro Martinez looks on in despair. Celebrations for Calvin Bassey, whose original drive forced the error. It looks like it's an own goal of Lisandro Martinez, but Lomans had to do better with that shot. And Martinez and the Manchester United defence had to sort themselves out. And it will be, you hear the huge cheer. They haven't said who it's off, but just own goal has been announced. We think it's off Martinez,
1: yeah,
0: and it is going to be Fulham 1, Manchester United 0. And there you go, you said it, Clinton, Calvin Bassey getting forward from centre-half. He lets fly, it's a good shot, and in the end, Manchester United just cannot clear their lines and make a real hush of it.
1: No, they can't. Listen, that sums Man United up in the instinct. Kobbie Mainoo plays a good ball, Cunha, not strong enough. Brilliant defending from Bassey. He drives. Lammens, it's an easy save for Lammens to make. It's so poor, he puts it back into Martinez. I don't know what Martinez is doing. Sticks a foot out and just trickles over the line. That kind of sums Man United up so far this season. Poor all round, poor. Poor from Cunha, poor from Lammens, and poor from Martinez not sorting his feet out.
0: I honestly don't think I've ever had a weirder case of the commentator's curse. I said 2 minutes ago, it looked as though he was going to just tap the ball into his own net, Martinez. And that is almost literally what he's done there. He has deliberately played the ball there. Yes, of course, he's trying to clear it. But he's just kicked it into his own net as Manchester United come forward, trailing by a goal to nil. As Dallow has it, deflection behind Manchester United corner as they look for the immediate response.
1: No, you know, Lammens makes the mistake. Martinez takes the touch. I don't know what he's gone with his foot. He should use his hand. It's not going to be a deliberate back pass. If he uses his hand to try and clear it off the line, he clears it. So I'm not going to put the blame on Martinez. Lammens poor twice. Really poor. Should be doing better than that.
0: So, real howlers at the back from Manchester United. Fulham lead through the Martinez own goal, and Manchester United have this corner. It's swung in deep. It's claimed by Bernd Leno. And this, again, is going to ratchet up the noise around Michael Carrick and Manchester United. It's early on in the season. He is correct that it has not been a horrendous long run of results, but I think it doesn't help either, does it, that they started the season with a defeat to Hull. And look, Hull have had a really good start to this season. Let's put that into context. But on the opening weekend, that was the result that just jumped out at everybody, and it put them on the back foot right from the opening game, Manchester United.
1: Yeah, it did, because that was a huge result. But that can happen, results like that, definitely. Going to a new team that's just been promoted and the crowd are behind them, and they didn't really deal with set pieces. Fantastic result for Hull, but ever since that result, Man United have been nowhere near good enough. Big problem again, conceding too many goals.
0: So Martinez this time steers it safely back to Senna Lawmans. And out to the right-hand side go Manchester United, who need a response now. They've been poor in this second half, and the goal was a calamity of errors. Here goes Rashford, plays it to Shaw, pulls the ball across. and thumped behind by Shea Charles for a Manchester United corner as we approach the midway point of the second half here on Five Live at the World Service. There has been a response from Manchester United.
1: No, there has to be. You're a Man United football club. You need to give a response. And you're right, there has been a response. But the ball goes into the box. You've only got Brian Mbeumo and Bruno Fernandes. Your number nine, who's meant to be Cunha, is on the edge of the box. They miss a centre-forward. I know Sesko's injured, but they do miss someone who's going to put the ball in the net. I'm so surprised they didn't go and get Welbeck in the summer. I was crying out for that.
0: Bruno Fernandes with this corner. Fulham 1, Manchester United 0. As Fernandes plays it to Rashford, edge of the area, trying to work room for the shot. He's close down. And then Mbeumo sweeps it in, and that's a super save by Leno. Oh, you were just saying he's been quiet. And he has. He has, Brian Mbeumo. But that was a moment of quality matched by a fantastic stop from Bernd Leno.
1: Yeah, fantastic short corner. It comes to Mbeumo. He thinks he's finding the back of the net. And it's a brilliant save from Leno. He's got Cunha in front of him as well. But it makes it even more of a better save.
0: So Harry Maguire is being spoken to inside the penalty area, as is Shea Charles by referee Peter Banks. Bruno Fernandes is waiting to take this corner for Manchester United, again from this near side. Again, you've got Rashford in space on the corner of the box. Shaw is there as well on the edge of the D. But they used Rashford short last time. Let's see if they do it again. Yes, they do. And it's played back to Bruno Fernandes, who chips it now to the far post, headed back across. It's going to get another deflection, and it will be a corner from Maguire's header on the far side this time, as Manchester United continue to push for this equaliser midway through the second half.
1: They have to, and this way, Fulham have to hold on now, because it's going to be difficult, because they will come now like the red arrows for sure.
0: Ball played corner this time to Bruno Fernandes on the edge of the area. His ball in is poor. It's cleared away by Castagna. Rashford under pressure from Bob again. Can't get the shot away. Here's Bruno Fernandes. Chips the ball in again. And too much on it. And it goes behind to cheers from the Fulham fans. And I'm just looking over at the two benches. I was wondering if we would see more movement. I mean, there are players warming up over on the far side, but it doesn't seem as though any substitutions are immediately imminent. But you would think at some point, particularly Manchester United, are going to have to change things up.
1: Yeah, they're going to have to go for it. But they've got limited options in them attacking areas. They're all in midfield and probably defensively. Probably Xerxes, but as I said, I don't think he's the answer. But it might be his kind of day where he might come on and change it.
0: You've got Mason Mount as well, as you touched on earlier, who did recover from injury earlier this season. Has been able to get back into the side on a regular basis since then, as Cunha will play it forward. They have had all of the possession and all of the openings since that Fulham goal, the own goal from Lisandro Martinez. The ball over on the far side goes to Mbeumo, who is fouled. And will win the free kick. Fulham 1, Manchester United 0. Are Manchester United heading for 3 defeats in a row heading into the international break? It is a result as well. Indeed, even if Fulham just avoid defeat today, that will see Tottenham bottom of the table heading into that period. As Bruno Fernandes stands over this free kick for Manchester United, right-hand side, midway through the Fulham half, swings the ball into the area, and it's flicked on by Diogo Dalo, and Leno is able to watch the header behind safely. Fulham 1, Manchester United 0, here on 5 Live and the World Service. Clinton Morrison.
1: They need a response, as I said there. As much as you say Michael Carrick will say, oh, his pressure shouldn't be mounting on him. I've said this many a times. You've got to get results. You're Man United Football Club. And the question mark will be on, should he have got the job? I personally think he should have got the job, because I think he's a fantastic manager and what he did. But and I do think he deserves more time, but the scrutiny will be on him.
0: Well, there we go. Just as I say, substitutions might be needed. Fulham are going to make a double change. So, Oscar Bob is off and Kevin is on, and Alex Iwobi will be replaced by Cesar Palacios. So, Kevin, who arrived last summer from Shakhtar Donetsk, another substitute appearance for him this season. Cesar Palacios, another like Gonzalo Garcia, who signed in the summer from Real Madrid, played under Arbeloa there, first at youth level and then at senior level. So the first move made by the man whose side are leading by a goal to nil against Manchester United, as Fulham look to move off the foot of the table and pick up their first Premier League victory under Alvaro Arbeloa, having got their first Premier League point in their last league game against his old side Liverpool. This would be hugely pleasing. for Arbeloa and co, as Mbeumo has it on the right-hand side. Plays it back to Dallow. It's Manchester United build once more down the right. We're into the final 19 minutes. As Harry Maguire squares it to the man whose own goal separates the teams, Lisandro Martinez. Out to the right-hand side, and Rashford skips past Kevin really well. Couple of step-overs inside the area, lays it off to Cunha, and back to Rashford. Shot is blocked, and the touch just took the sting out of the effort from Rashford, and Leno will dive on the ball. Fulham 1, Manchester United 0.
1: Yeah, yeah, and Rashford's limping, looking to the bench. He's got to keep on going. Got to keep on going for his team. They need him, but it's good play again from Rashford. Cunha just overhits the ball back to him.
0: Here is Harry Maguire, chests the ball down under pressure from Gonzalo Garcia as the sun just breaks through the windows in the stand opposite us again. And Anthony Robinson makes the interception from that ball forward from Manchester United. He's had a very good second half, hasn't he, Robinson? You were speaking about the battle with Mbeumo in the first half, and it felt like generally Mbeumo in the first half was coming out on top as the ball is fizzed back to Leno. Wow. That doesn't really help him. Cleared away under pressure from Cunha, and that actually reaches the second tier of the stand over on the far side. It's quite a low first tier, so didn't have to go that high, but still, it's Manchester United play it forward, lose the ball on the edge of the Fulham penalty area. And Sander Berger will try and bring it forward, but really well done by Kobbie Mainoo, who just slid and managed to retain possession for Manchester United and has it once more midway through the Fulham half. Has options to the left-hand side in Rashford and Shaw, but goes infield instead to Mateus Cunha. Fulham 1, Manchester United 0. Manchester United heading for three defeats in a row as Bruno Fernandes plays the ball into the area, headed away by Calvin Bassey, whose shot forced the own goal from Lisandro Martinez after a mix-up between himself and Senna Lawmans, and Martinez this time just inside his own half steers it safely back to Lawmans, and the ball is forward with Harry Maguire. Lines open for 6:06, 08085, 909, 693. Keep the radio glued to your ear, Manchester United fans, but you can pick up the phone with the other hand and dial. Are you slipping to another defeat under Michael Carrick, and what is your assessment of the situation Manchester United are in, and the pressure that is growing even at this early stage on Michael Carrick as Martinez plays it forward to Rashford, back to Kobbie Mainoo. There is time, 17 minutes of it or so plus added time for things to change in this game. Fulham 1, Manchester United 0, as Harry Maguire has it in the centre circle. It was Lisandro Martinez, plays it forward, little touch by Cunha on the turn, tries to get the shot away, and Leno made sure. Big white glove stretched out to tip the ball around the post. I think it was relatively straightforward, but he still wasn't taking any chances, Leno, that might creep into the bottom corner. He concedes the corner. It stays Fulham 1, Manchester United 0.
1: Let me tell you, Vicky, it's an outstanding save. Watching the replay, Cunha bends it round Bassey and Zanderberg. He sees it late, Leno, and he's full strength. It's a really good save.
0: Corner from the far side, played short between Mbeumo and Tielemans, and Mbeumo has it back now. Bruno Fernandes lifts the ball first time into the area. It's headed away by Cesar Palacios, and then hit first time by Marcus Rashford. Ricochets back to him, out to the left-hand side. Harry Maguire fizzes the delivery across, and that really was the cross of a centre-half. Just far too much power in it, Harry Maguire, and it fizzes right across the penalty area and out of play for a Fulham throw. And there are conversations on the touchline.
1: Yeah, because Rashford just signalled over to the bench that he needs to come off. So I don't know if he'll miss being away with England now, because he just signalled he needs to come off. So, but that's so poor from Harry Maguire.
0: Well, he is still walking around, Rashford, but he's not moving comfortably. And as Clinton says, we'll wait to see any particular ramifications of that after this game. The ball is forward from Castagne, and Josh King is running in here, but Lawmans comes to the edge of his penalty area and bowls the ball out to Harry Maguire. In field now to Kobbie Mainoo. Fulham 1, Manchester United 0 here on 5 Live and the World Service. 15 minutes to play as Calvin Bassey atones for a little bit of a miscontrol and plays it forward to King, and now Cesar Palacios out to the right-hand side, and Kevin, the two substitutes combining, Gonzalo Garcia in the centre. Kevin went for goal himself, and it's beaten away by Lawmans back into the penalty area, that danger zone, but he manages to push it away from every single white shirt, and Manchester United clear.
1: Yeah, that's what it's going to be like for Fulham on the counter-attack, but then they get back in their shape. Man United are going to leave themselves open. They need to get their equaliser. They need to come away with this, with at least a point.
0: Cunha plays it forward into the area. Some appeals for offside for Rashford, who falls over anyway, and eventually the flag does go up on the far side, and Manchester United are preparing to make this change, and it will be Marcus Rashford, who is already trudging off the pitch. Oh no, actually it's Fulham who are going to make a change first. So Sander Berger is going to make way as Fulham make their alteration. And we will just confirm the Manchester United change as well, because the board is up for that. As Hugo Larsson comes on for Fulham. And Joshua Zirkzee, as you said, comes on for Marcus Rashford. Quinton Morrison.
1: Yeah, he can. Listen, he needs to up his game, Zirkzee. He's at Man United Football Club, and some of the times I've seen him come on lacklustre, but he can come on and make a big point. So this afternoon, for sure, because they need it. Man United need a spark. Can he give them the spark? I'm surprised it wasn't Mason Mount that was thrown on.
0: Yes, that would have been another option for Michael Carrick. As Arbeloa turns to Hugo Larsson. As we said, signed on loan from Eintracht Frankfurt on deadline day. It will become permanent for just over 20 million. As Josh King has it for Fulham, midway through the Manchester United half. Challenged well by Tielemans, good pressure from Zirkzee as well. And Zirkzee will get it back, and Manchester United is streaming forward. Here's Mbeumo, edge of the penalty area. Zirkzee there in support, and Mbeumo's going to go himself. Couple of deflections there.
1: So, so poor.
0: And it goes through to Leno.
1: It's so poor from Brian Mbeumo. He's got three players in front of him. Zirkzee does ever so well, makes a good run. Just got to reverse it into his path. So, so, so poor. And I don't understand how no one digs out the players on this pitch, apart from Bruno Fernandes. Nowhere near good enough.
0: 12 minutes plus out of time to play. Fulham 1, Manchester United 0. As the ball spins out to the right-hand side, it won't reach King. It's cleared away by Martinez. His own goal separates the sides. A real mix-up at the back between Lahmans and Martinez after Bassi's shot was initially saved by Lahmans, but then they made a real hash of it between them, and that is why Fulham lead. Manchester United are heading for three defeats in a row in all competitions to ramp up the noise once more around Michael Carrick and this club, as Luke Shaw has it just inside the Fulham half. What do you want to see right now from Manchester United that you're not seeing, Clinton?
1: Moving the ball quicker. I'd get Belieber on as well. I'd just try and get something. Last throw of the dice and Mason Mount, because these players that are on the bench will try and come on and make an impact. You need to move the ball quicker. I can't keep relying on one man, Bruno Fernandes.
0: Here he is on the ball now, plays it out to the right-hand side, and Dallo. Now Tielemans lays it off to Fernandes again, edge of the penalty area. Again, no way through, but does slide it through to Tielemans. Up against Larsson, who's just come on for Fulham and then blocked away by Palacios. Manchester United corner, far side. 11 minutes to play. Fulham 1, Manchester United 0.
1: Yeah, and listen, Fulham look like they're going to bring on Muniz and Joachim Andersen. So they're going to go defensively, I think, because they've got something to hang on to.
0: So, yes, double change will be made before the corner, which is always a talking point. So, Gonzalo Garcia is replaced by the man that Clinton Morrison has just mentioned, Gonzalo Garcia. And Josh King is coming off for Joachim Andersen. So, as Clinton says, that's a defensive change. They're holding on to what they've got. I've got to say, I think King has run out of energy a little bit in the last 10, 15 minutes. So, changes before this corner, which Manchester United will take from the far side. It's Bruno Fernandes, and Kobbie Mainoo is going to be taken off as well. And it's the man you've just mentioned, Clinton. Mason Mount is going to replace him. So they've got to go for it, Manchester United. And that is what they're doing, looking to avoid slipping to three defeats in a row in all competitions. All in different circumstances, but this would be bitterly disappointing, particularly given their recent record against Fulham as well. It is very positive indeed, as Bruno Fernandes prepares to take this corner from the far side. It's lifted in, it's headed away by Rodrigo Muniz, who's just come on, not once but twice. Forward to Kevin. And Mbeumo is challenging him. Lovely little back heel to Bruno Fernandes. Ball into the area. Charles was there. It's behind again for another Manchester United corner. 9.5 minutes to go. Fulham 1, Manchester United 0.
1: Yeah, they're knocking on the door now. It's going to be attack against defence. The ball in from Bruno Fernandes is brilliant. Don't have enough runners in the box attacking it. Good defending from Shea Charles.
0: So another corner. Bruno Fernandes to swing it in. Again, Fulham make first contact with Larsson, and then Lisandro Martinez trying to atone. Volleys over from the edge of the box.
1: Let's be realistic. Come on now. Listen, I've seen many good goals, but I don't think I've seen Martinez. I know he hit one in the first half like that, but into the top corner. It's got to be one in a million. He's just got to take a touch and manipulate the ball.
0: Michael Carrick applauds in his dark suit on the touchline. And again, just touching on this record that Manchester United have with Fulham, they have lost just one of their last 21 Premier League games against Fulham. Fulham haven't won in their last 10 Premier League home games against Manchester United. This will be a first victory in the Premier League here against United since 2009. And again, it's the wider context of the issue for Manchester United, but it doesn't help when, again, you see records like that on the verge of tumbling. As Manchester United work it out to the left-hand side. And Luke Shaw, 8 minutes plus added time to play. Fulham 1, Manchester United 0 here on 5 Live and the World Service as Tielemans has it. Fulham dropping deep now. They're holding on to this 1-0 lead as Dalot plays it down the right-hand side to Brian Mbeumo. Pulls it back to Harry Maguire. Tielemans has an option and uses him now. Midway through the Fulham half. Nice little layup by Bruno Fernandes, but it's cleared away by Joachim Andersen. No way through the white shirts at the moment. But Muniz can't be that outlet up top for Fulham. And Manchester United have it again. It's Brian Mbeumo. Pulls it back to Harry Maguire. Central now to Yuri Tielemans. Midway through the Fulham half. Fernandes to the right-hand side to Maguire. Back to Bruno Fernandes. Plays the ball into the area. Headed away by Joachim Andersen. And now will be taken by Muniz. Martinez has a little look behind him and manages to squeeze the ball back to Senna Lormans. And it is still Fulham 1, Manchester United 0. 7.5 minutes to play as the long ball over the top should be straightforward for Castagna to shepherd out of play. In the end, it wasn't because it span away from the byline. He had Cunha right there with him. So he's done really well, actually, to play it up to Kevin, who does well himself to get away from Mason Mount. Shay Charles then gets past Tielemans. That's happened too often in this game for me. People have got past Yuri Tielemans as the ball is played forward and Martinez will keep it in. And now Tielemans in possession.
1: Yeah, he don't cover the ground. Tielemans. He's not your holding midfielder for sure. I think that will be Belieber when he's fit and healthy. But too much flicks and tricks from Man United around the box.
0: So Harry Maguire in possession will bring the ball over the halfway line. Here is Tielemans for Manchester United. Dinks the ball forward, looking for the run of Diogo Dalot going forward. Spins out to Mbeumo, the clearance, and now Mason Mount chips the ball into the area. Luke Shaw's trying to get there and does so, keeps it in, but can't find a teammate. And again, very intelligently done by Castagna, who will just allow the ball to roll out of play. And it will be a goal kick to Fulham with 6 minutes plus out of time to go. As Luke Shaw is off, Patrick Dorgu is on for Manchester United. And again, there is no Benjamin Sesko. He's injured. And they are missing that impact from the bench, Clinton.
1: They are, but I'd rather brought on the young boy, Lacey. Like, Dorgu, it was poor the other day playing that left-back. He's not a natural left-back. So, Michael, you need a goal, Michael Carrick. Just sacrifice if you're going to Luke Shaw and put on the young boy, Lacey. At least he's got confidence and he'll take people on.
0: So, Harry Maguire with the header goes down. And the free kick eventually is given to Manchester United. Boos from the home fans. And the yellow card is brandished to Rodrigo Muniz.
1: Yeah, he deserves that. He threw the ball away. I don't know why he's doing that.
0: And he did barge into Harry Maguire as well, but I think it was, as Clinton says, his reaction. Rodrigo Muniz. As we approach 5 minutes plus added time to play. Here's Tielemans, plays it infield to Cunha. Oh, it might roll here for Xerxes. His ball through was blocked away. Tielemans plays it out to Mbeumo, right-hand side. Delivery is met by the head of Athan Gruber and headed behind for another Manchester United corner. They are piling on the set pieces, but at the moment, Fulham are standing firm. They lead 1-0.
1: Because the only threat they've got, Man United, is Maguire. So you stop Harry Maguire, which Fulham are doing. I don't... Martinez can challenge for it, but Fulham will fancy their chances. It's Maguire that's the threat.
0: So, Bruno Fernandes over this corner, swings it to the far post again, looking for Maguire. Leno got a swipe on it, didn't really definitively clear. Manchester United appealing for a handball, not given. Both players and fans behind the goal, so VAR will be having a look as Anthony Robinson runs it clear for Fulham. He's done really well down the left-hand side. Looked as though he was then brought down by Cunha. Yes, he was. free kick to Fulham over on the far side, but VAR will be having a look at that penalty appeal, and Harry Maguire has gone to referee Peter Banks now, and I'm sure that's what he's talking about.
1: Yeah, you can see it comes to Martinez, and it is it Bassi? No chance. His body, his hands by his body. He's not going to be given that. No way. It's not like he's outstretched or anything. You won't get that. Sorry, Man United, you will not get that.
0: Yeah, it does hit his hand, but as Clinton says, the hand is right next to his body. He's got it right tucked in. And again, you're thinking about the original decision is no penalty. So, yeah, I don't think Manchester United are going to get any joy with that.
1: No
0: would be incredibly harsh. And I think, given that Fulham are setting for this free kick, that decision has already been checked and cleared by VAR. So, Fulham 1, Manchester United 0. 3.5 minutes to play. Fulham free kick midway through the Manchester United half on the left-hand side. Everybody back defending for Manchester United. As the ball is swung in, it's cleared away by Xerxes. Nice cushion ball out because he wants Fernandes to try and spring the counter. And Fernandes does play the ball, looking for Mbeumo. Robinson will get there first. Steers it back to Leno, just about got enough on it. Leno then chips it out to Robinson, who heads the ball forward, looking for Palacios. He's done well there. Dinks it forward. Almost finds Calvin Bassey. And I think there was a heavy collision there with Calvin Bassey. So the free kick has gone the way of Manchester United, and Bassey is removing himself from the scene of the crime rather sharpish. It was right in front of the Fulham bench as well. A few people up in arms. Bruno Fernandes isn't happy and exchanging some words with Alvaro Arbeloa, but nothing more than that. Free kick Manchester United, and they get play moving.
1: Now, I think Arbeloa hugged Bruno Fernandes, understood it was one of the subs that is arguing with Bruno Fernandes, so he was the peacemaker.
0: So Dorgu in possession for Manchester United. Left-hand side, 2.5 minutes to go at Craven Cottage as the sun starts to set behind the stand opposite us. Fulham 1, Manchester United 0. We're on 5-5 in the World Service, and huge cheers as Dorgu can't control that ball. And it goes out of play for a Fulham throw, and Fulham are inching ever closer to their first Premier League win of the season, their first league win under Alvaro Arbeloa.
1: They are, to be fair, you're right. They've been outstanding. A lot of moaning amongst each other from the Man United players. Just not been good enough. Simple as.
0: Harry Maguire down, wins the free kick. Peter Banks is saying, well, just make sure that it's taken from the correct position. Alessandro Martinez, the man whose own goal still separates the teams, will play it to Harry Maguire, who's getting roundly booed once again. Out to the right-hand side, and Brian Mbeumo. It is constant pressure from Manchester United. But I'm not going to say relentless, because they're not getting into the most dangerous positions that they need to do. Fulham are keeping them outside the areas. Can you drive deflection in? It comes off the toe of Affan Gruber. And Manchester United, in fortuitous circumstances, do have their late, late leveller. Jubilation in the away end. It's cruel on Fulham, but it's Fulham 1, Manchester United 1. And some measure of relief for Michael Carrick.
1: So, so lucky. Do not deserve it one bit, Man United. But, as I said, if you don't shoot, you've got to take it, buy a ticket. And that's what Cunha has done. It's a massive deflection, because Leno was going to save that comfortably. Big deflection, wrong foot's Leno. And it's disappointing. But you know what? They've just been sitting back Fulham a bit too much, inviting the pressure. But so unfortunate. So unlucky.
0: Well, I think it will go down as a Cunha goal, because it did look on target. But as Clinton Morrison says, he was easily going to save that, Leno, as the ball goes out of play for a Fulham throw deep in Manchester United territory. And that's the irony, is it? They've had so many deflected shots, Manchester United. Most of the time, Fulham have got the rubber, the green with them. But that one, absolutely no chance. Wrong-footed Leno had gone near post. The ball went far post. And Manchester United have their equaliser as we enter the final few seconds of normal time. And I'm just looking over to the far side to see how much out of time there's going to be. As Fulham have the ball over on that far side, midway through their own half. 3 minutes of added time.
1: There should have been more than that. With all the substitutions we've had, and players going down, that's a strange one. I think that's why Michael Carrick's arguing with them. Fourth official, sorry.
0: Yeah, and that goal as well, very late on. But 3 minutes it is. Minimum, of course, might have a little bit more depending on what happens in those 3 minutes. But Manchester United pushing. Here's Castagna. Dorgu with the throw as Castagna looks to shepherd that Manchester United advance as Cunha whips the ball in. Powerful header away by Joachim Andersen. Met by Harry Maguire as Fulham drop deep. midway through the Fulham half, and now Tielemans 1-1 in the closing stages as Mount works it out to the right-hand side. Maguire's ball in, little deflection, comes to Mason Mount, blocked away, Bassey, ball under his feet, but does manage to get the ball away, and Larson will run it clear, plays it upfield, looking for Moniz. Harry Maguire and Martinez between them deal with it, and it's becoming open now in the closing stages as Cunha drives towards the area, into the box he goes, chops it across, Anderson again is there to clear, Martinez played the ball forward, Tielemans ducked out of the way, and it's cleared away by Palacios towards Kevin. Harry Maguire wins the header, goes out of play for a Fulham throw right in front of our commentary position, just inside their own half. We have got 1 minute and 45 seconds to play, and all of a sudden, Clinton, this game's come to life.
1: Yeah, that's why I wanted more time, more added on time, because it has come to life. It was a bit quiet in that second half.
0: Moniz has gone down, no free kick. Kevin has it. He was then bundled over, wasn't he? No. Referee says no. Harry Maguire says no. Kevin is still down outside the area, and Manchester United will bring the ball forward.
1: He needs to get up. He needs to get up and help his team. He needs to get up.
0: Well, Peter Banks is happy to let play continue. Manchester United come down this left-hand side with Cunha. They've got a late leveller. Can they find a late winner? Tielemans back in. It's headed away at the back by Fulham. Now picked up by Dorgu, out to the left-hand side, and Bruno Fernandes. As Kevin is belatedly up to his feet and coming to help out his defence. Here's Dorgu inside the penalty area, chops the ball across, bounces away, and I think that will roll for a corner. Yes, it will. It didn't brush off Dorgu on the way through. So, here we go. 40 seconds to play. Corner to Manchester United on this near side. 1-1 on 5 Live and the World Service.
1: I think this will be the last one. It wouldn't surprise you if they go and score, would it, Vicky? From we're not deserving anything out of the game.
0: Well, he's here in the stands. It would be Fergie time. As Bruno Fernandes gets the corner back, plays it to the far post. Powerful header away, comes to Lisandro Martinez, takes his time, drives the shot in, blocked away. Another corner on the far side, and Leno, the Fulham goalkeeper, claps his hands together and makes sure that Fulham are alert to the dangers of the quick corner. Fulham 1, Manchester United 1. There are seconds left to play. This now has to be the final chance. Corner swung into the penalty area. So many bodies in there, and Dorgu is there, heads it behind. They want a corner. They're not going to get it, and I think that's going to be it. Peter Banks hasn't yet blown the whistle, but it's a Fulham goal kick. Fulham 1, Manchester United 1, Clinton Morrison.
1: Yeah, that would be it. And you know what, Arbelá will be, he'll be proud of his team the way they play, but he'll be so disappointed the way they've conceded that goal. And it's unfortunate. It is really unfortunate. And probably Man United have got away with one here this afternoon.
0: Well, he's shaking his head on the touchline, Alvaro Arbeloa. And it is so cruel on Afan Gruber in particular, who was fantastic until that late inadvertent deflection as the final whistle goes. And Manchester United, under Michael Carrick, salvage a point. It is not three defeats in a row for Manchester United, but they left it so, so late. Cunha's late deflected effort off the toe of Afan Gruber, completely wrong-footing Bernd Leno, cancelling out Lisandro Martinez's own goal earlier in the half. It finishes Fulham 1, Manchester United 1, Clinton Morrison.
1: Yeah, they'll be disappointed, Fulham, but I've seen enough positives to know they'll be all right this season. In particular, the whole 90 minutes, I thought they were outstanding. Man United in bits and pieces. There's a lot to work on with this team. But you know what? I think they'll be happy at the end to come away with a point, because it looks like they were going to come with no points.
0: So they still await their first Premier League win of the season, Fulham. But they've got another point to follow up on that goalless draw at Anfield. And the fans now applauding as the players meet in the centre circle. And it was a breathless end to the game. It finishes at Craven Cottage. Fulham 1, Manchester United 1.
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3: Our thanks to the commentary team at Craven Cottage, Vicky Sparks and the former Premier League striker Clinton Morrison. So 1-1 the final score. I'm just watching the pictures on the pitch. Michael Carrick trudging around, shaking hands with the Fulham players as well. Mateus Cunha a moment ago just remonstrating with the referee, Peter Banks. Crucially, as Vicky was saying, an important point for both teams. Fulham off the bottom of the Premier League now. It means Spurs drop to 20th in the Premier League heading into the international break. So Fulham 19th, 2 points from 5 games. And Manchester United 12th in the table and have 5 points from 5 games. It could have been three defeats on the bounce in all competitions. It could have been three defeats in the Premier League this season for United. But Mateus Cunha in the 89th minute, salvaging a point for the Reds. A heavily deflected shot from just outside the area. But my word, that Fulham goal as well. It was a bit of a hash of a save from Sonny Lemons. And then Lisandro Martinez putting the ball into his own net. So certainly plenty of talk, I'm sure, in the aftermath will be the chat of Manchester United. Still problems that they face on the pitch. But Fulham, some positives to take certainly from that game, as Vicky and Clinton were saying, and Clinton Morrison saying he believes Fulham will be okay this season. Only time will tell. We're about to head into a 3-week international break. We'll hopefully bring you a reaction as well from Craven Cottage in the final half hour of the programme here on Sports World. We're also going to be reflecting on a dramatic end to the BMW PGA Championship at Wentworth. We'll have the latest from the Road Cycling World Championships in Canada, and we'll look ahead to Sunday's NFL action and a huge game in Ligue 1. That's all to come after the latest BBC News. Let's break now with Jeanette Gillian.
4: Ellis, thank you. Germany's far-right AfD party appears to have secured further gains in regional elections, according to exit polls. This follows the AfD's sweeping victory in another eastern state earlier this month. The German Chancellor, Friedrich Merz, has vowed to stay on, but the results are adding further pressure on his party, as our correspondent Jessica Parker in Berlin explains.
5: When those projections came up on the screen, there were no cheers, there's been no celebration. People rallied a little bit as party figures started to come out and speak, but the atmosphere was pretty flat initially, because in Berlin, it appears they've come second, potentially meaning they could be squeezed out of the inevitable coalition talks that will follow.
4: Seven armed groups in Ethiopia have announced they've formed an alliance to remove the government in Addis Ababa. The groups say that the Prime Minister, Abiy Ahmed's administration, lacks legitimacy and warned that the country is at risk of disintegration. Iran's economy has plunged into a severe recession due to the ongoing war with the United States, according to a new government report. It says the country's overall GDP fell by more than 10% as people struggle with paying for basic goods. Our BBC Persian economics correspondent Behrang Tajdin has more details.
6: If you look at food prices, they have gone up by an average of 127%. The price of rice has tripled over the past 12 months. Since the start of the war, according to the Iranian Ministry of Labor, 2 million people lost their jobs. That's 1 in 12 people who had a job. And we are hearing more and more people saying they can't put food on their tables.
4: Thousands of people have marched through the streets of the Spanish city of Barcelona in protest against plans to expand its airport. Demonstrators are concerned about the environmental impact of the move, as well as a rise in visitor numbers. Sri Lanka's Air Force has deployed Buddhist monks in a bid to bring rain to drought-hit areas. The three monks on board chanted prayers and sprinkled holy water from the air in what's being described as a symbolic act of compassion. Now let's return to Sports World and Delith.
3: Jeanette, thank you. Welcome back to Sports World on the BBC World Service with me, Delith Lloyd. Reaction to Fulham 1, Manchester United 1 from Craven Cottage on the way shortly. But let's discuss the rest of the day's sports news, starting with golf, because there was a dramatic end at the BMW PGA Championship at Wentworth. American JJ Spawn finishing 17 under par, winning by two shots to claim one of the biggest prizes on the DP World Tour. But that's only because Spain's Manuel Elvira, who was co-leading, double bogeyed the final hole to lose the tournament. Well, joining me now from Wentworth is the BBC's golf correspondent Ian Carter and former Tour Pro Trish Johnson. Ian, a dramatic end to the tournament then. Just tell us what happened going into that final hole.
7: Well, it was. It was a thrilling end to the tournament. JJ Spawn had taken the championship by the scruff of the neck, Delith, by birdieing four of the last five holes to set the target at 17 under par. But Manuel Elvira, Spaniard, who is 294 in the world, never won on the DP World Tour before, playing only his second BMW PGA Championship, and he eagled the 17th, which meant that he came to the 18th needing a birdie on the par 5 to win outright or a par to force sudden death. And the odds would suggest that he would either make a birdie or a par, but it was just a catalogue of errors. He went with an iron off the tee, played conservatively. Then his second shot, he found a bunker when he was just trying to lay up. Then the bunker shot flew over the back of the green. Then he played tried to play a pitch shot over the next bunker and went into that, failed to get up and down, a double bogey 7, which meant that he fell into a share of second place, didn't even get second place outright. He had good company for second place in Aaron Rye, Adam Scott and Rory McIlroy, all major winners. But it really was one of those occasions. You think of John van der Velt or Mito Pereira at the PGA Championship when Justin Thomas won. It was one of those occasions where the title was thrown away as much as it was won. And that's a little harsh on Spawn because he did play brilliantly down the stretch. But this was really a great moment for Elvira, a 30-year-old from Spain, who was unable to capitalise and ultimately is still in a position where he's yet to win on tour.
3: Yeah, I've just seen images of Elvira, Trish, with his head in his hands. I mean, a penny for his thoughts. What on earth will he be feeling after that?

0: You've just made eagle at 17 and you're on a high and you're buzzing and you know you need a birdie down the last to win. Surely you take the tee shot on, make sure that's the... Because if that goes wrong, at least you can then chip out and have the third shot to play onto the green. Basically, he took the one... I guess he took the easier option off the tee, but then he left himself the most difficult of the shots, which was the layup. And there's a bunker on that left-hand side and the water does... You know, it curves round quite, you know, not too conservatively. It doesn't leave you a huge amount to aim at. And I just feel as though, you know, attacking would have been the best. It's easy to say now, but Ian and I discussed it. I've never seen a player hit a nine off the tee when they need birdie to win on 18. And I don't think I'll ever see it again, to be perfectly honest. And it was an awful way to finish. He just compounded one error with another. And I should think he is, at this moment, as far as his golf is concerned, utterly devastated.
1: Yeah, I think he's used that word, hasn't he? Devastating to finish like that, Ian. It's such a cruel sport, or it can be a cruel sport, can't it, golf, in terms of moments that tournaments end like that. Where does it rank?
2: Well, as I say, when we were commentating on those closing stages, and Trish said, well, you know, ordinarily on the 18th hole, it's either a four or it's a five, and six wasn't really in the equation. Seven definitely wasn't in the equation. And you would have said something similar about Jean van der Velde at the Open in 1999, when he made a seven, which was a triple bogey, to actually get into the playoff, ultimately won by Paul Laurie. You think about Mito Pereira at the a few years ago at the USPGA at Southern Hills, when he needed a par coming down the last to win and made a double bogey, and that opened up the opportunity for, he didn't even get into the playoff, and ultimately it was won by Justin Thomas. You know, these things do happen. They often happen to the underdog, the player who is not accustomed to the amount of scrutiny that suddenly comes when you've got to make a score on the final hole to win, and suddenly one error becomes compounded. And anyone who's played golf at any level knows how a hole can get away from you. But in the rarefied air of trying to win what this is, one of the most prestigious titles. Adam Scott said it this week. He said, okay, you've got the majors above everything, but he would rank this tournament in the top three beneath the majors. And there were huge crowds here, all the attention on him, and in that spotlight at the last, he wilted. And it's such a jarring juxtaposition, because he played the 17th magnificently. He wasn't in the spotlight there. The crowds were all with McIlroy and the people who'd gone before, and he made this brilliant eagle. And you thought, oh my goodness me, you know, the journeyman, to use that phrase, is going to beat the superstars here, because he made that eagle, but he couldn't get over the line. Golf is hard. It's so hard to get over the line, and he showed that.
1: Yeah, and I promise you, we will chat the winner, JJ Spaun, in a moment. But Trish, from your perspective, you know, as a pro, how on earth does Elvira get back from that? How do you get back from that? Have you had something similar happen to you in the past?
0: Yeah, I've lost tournaments, definitely.
2: But you've won 29 of them. Yeah, you're
0: Yeah, I think the difference is when you're trying to win your first tournament, and that first tournament is, you know, at 30 years of age, and it is the biggest tournament on the DP World Tour with an absolute host of world-class players, you know, in the field, and you come down to the last hole, and you only need a birdie to beat everybody. And basically, you can't handle the pressure. You make wrong decisions right from the off. How do you get over that? I'm not sure you do. I'll be honest. I'm not sure golf-wise you do get over that. It'll be extremely difficult for him to take the positives. He got himself in that position from, and he wasn't in that position until he made, as Ian alluded to, he made an unbelievable eagle at 17, because he was never really under any sort of pressure, because he was in that last group. And the last four players were all sort of 260th ranked and higher in the world. We thought one of them might just, you know, come sort of go under the radar and come down and be in contention. And there was one. But unfortunately, when it really mattered, when the pressure was at its, racked up to its absolute maximum, he just couldn't handle it. And it was horrible to watch. Take no pleasure at all, you know, from seeing someone that, you know, because you know how they feel. And it's an awful situation. You know, both him and his brother were crying, you know, when they walked over the bridge. You know, his brother's won three tournaments on the DP World Tour, so he knows exactly how important it was. But it'll

0: It'll take a long, long time if he ever does get over it.
1: Yeah, you have to feel in for Manuel Elvira. Let's talk the winner, JJ Spawn. Ian, clearly he's a major winner in the past. How big of a moment is this, though, for him?
2: I think this is a really big moment. It's his first time at this event. He's been talking about how much he enjoys coming to the United Kingdom. He always holidays here in the winter, but it was the first time he played in this event. And the reason he came over was because he was ignored for the American President's Cup team. They're playing the internationals in Chicago next week. And I spoke to him on Friday and asked him about that omission, and he agreed. He'd got a point to prove. He was very, very disappointed to be ignored by Brant Snedeker. He'd played very well in, albeit a losing team, in the Ryder Cup at Bethpage last year. He is a major champion, and he probably hasn't been afforded due respect by the American sort of selection process. And he's come out here and he has proven his point. And I think that this will be, he's won two other events on the PGA Tour outside his US Open, the Valero Texas Open both times, including this year. He has obviously won the US Open last year, and now he's taken this very prestigious title, second American winner in 3 years at Wentworth. And he was absolutely thrilled. You could see that. He obviously had a great deal of sympathy on his face for poor old Manuel Elvira, but when he lifted the trophy, he was absolutely pleased as punch. He really was, and he lifted that trophy in emphatic style.
1: And just before I let you both go, Ian, I know this is your final event as the BBC's golf correspondent, but I'm glad to say we'll definitely be hearing you back on Sports World soon in a new role as chief golf commentator. How was it for you? How are you feeling going forward?
2: Yeah, I'm absolutely thrilled to be carrying on working for BBC Radio, and, you know, having worked exclusively for BBC World Service earlier in my career, I really wanted to make sure, Delith, that I would remain on the air on the World Service, and that is something that I'm really, really pleased about. And it's a bit of a weird one today, but I honestly, nothing's changed. I'm still going to be at the big golf events for BBC Radio and talking to you. So I couldn't be happier.
1: I echo exactly what you've just said, Ian. It's always a pleasure speaking to you on Sports World. And I'm glad to say that will continue, albeit with just a name change to your title. Ian, thank you so much. Trish as well. Thank you.
2: Thanks, Stella.
0: Thanks, mate.
2: Thank you.
1: Always great to speak to Ian Carter on this programme. Next to cycling and the road, cycling world championships are underway in Montreal, Canada. And what a special birthday it was for Marlen Reusser. The Swiss rider retained her world title, beating second place Zoe Backstedt by 40 seconds. So did Reusser feel any pressure in defending her title?
3: You could say pressure, and I still don't really understand what is pressure and how it feels. But I always tell myself there is no pressure. It should be something that is anyway so difficult each time again, no matter if you won before or not, it's a challenge each time again. And it's always the same pressure, because I think many of us are here to win, and we do a lot, and especially many people around us do a lot. So each of us all the time has kind of this pressure, and at the same time, we shouldn't have the pressure, because it's sport. It's about trying to win and fighting.
1: Former pro cyclist Hayley Simmons joins us now on Sports World. Hayley, great to have you with me in the studio. What did you make then of Reusser's performance?
4: I thought it was a really measured and kind of well-executed performance. She was down at the first intermediate time check by 10 seconds in fifth place, and then still down on Zoe Backstedt at the second intermediate time check. But she stuck to her own pacing plan and obviously by the end had a 40-second margin of victory.
1: How difficult is it then to defend a title, for her to defend her title? I know her first title was won in Rwanda, a second in Canada.
4: Yeah, the mental strain of going in as a defending champion, I think, is quite difficult. She's had mental struggles in the past. She infamously climbed off the bike during the 2023 World Championships in Stirling, and the cameras saw her sat at the side of the road. And later, when asked about it, it was, you know, she said it was related to kind of the mental pressure and the pressure that she'd felt going into that race as one of the hot favourites. Clearly, she's done a lot of work on that. And we've seen her dominate time trials over all sorts of parkours in the last 2 years. And I think today's performance goes to show how much of an improvement she's made on that aspect of her riding over the last few years. Mm.
1: Britain's Zoe Backstead finished second. She's had a remarkable junior career. How impressed were you with her ride today?
4: I kind of expected it. I was impressed. I'm not taking anything away from her ride, but I think I actually expected her to be challenging for that gold medal, maybe more than some other people expected it. She could have been racing the under-23s. She won the under-23 World Championship time trial title last year in Rwanda, and she's still eligible for that competition. But she made the decision to compete in the elites. She's been competing at the top World Tour level all year. She was fourth in the Tour de France Femme time trial back in the summer, which shows that she's competitive at that level. And so she made the decision to compete in the elite category today, and she proved that she belongs to be there.
1: And if we look ahead later on this week, later on in the championships, we've got the elite road races. And from a woman's perspective as well, who do you think is the favourite for that race?
4: So Demi Vollering would have gone in probably as one of the pre-race favourites, or the pre-race favourite, given her victory in the Tour de France Femme in the summer. I don't know whether her performance today shows that possibly there's been a slight dip in her form after a very long, hard season. You know, you can't just keep being at the top of your game month in, month out, race in, race out. So I don't know whether today was indicative that potentially she might not be as dominant going into next weekend as we would have expected. I would love to see a really good result for Cassia Nieuwendammer. She's a rider who I think the circuit suits very well, and I think she could have a great race next weekend.
1: In terms of the men, no Tadej Pogačar, which obviously opens up the event to many, many more. Huge, huge moment that could prove significant for others.
4: Yeah, and it's a week where we could see another double for Remco Evenepoel. He's got the time trial today that he will be going in as defending champion. He could become the first person to win four titles back to back. And I think the fact that you don't have Tadej Pogačar there next week means that Remco Evenepoel could actually have a very strong road race performance as well. But you've also got the likes of Del Toro. He could have a great race. Sexas. And I think not having Pogačar there leaves it a more open race. I think it could be a very exciting race with more names competing for the win.
1: Hayley, great to chat to you. Enjoy the rest of your week.
4: Thank you very much.
1: Staying in North America then, and the second week of the NFL season is underway. The defending Super Bowl champion Seattle Seahawks face divisional rivals the Arizona Cardinals without starting quarterback Sam Darnold. Darnold suffered an injury 5 plays into the first match against the New England Patriots. Seahawks head coach Mike McDonald was asked when Darnold might return to the field.
5: Great. He's on his way back. Is it next week? Is it the week after? Is it the week after that? I'm not sure, but I'm optimistic, let's put it that way. Part of my message to our team is it's the process goes on. You know, it's very important how we attack the rest of the day as a team. Tonight, how we sleep, get our bodies right. It's been a long time since we've had a one-day, 1 p.m. away game.
1: Seahawks Mike McDonald there. Let's speak to NFL reporter Cindy Boren. Cindy, Drew Lock then will be the starting quarterback for the Seahawks. How is this going to change things and how will this position affect the Seahawks?
6: Well, it's going to put more pressure on their defense, but the defense has been really strong after one game. I have to preface it by saying that, but they've won 9 games in a row against the Cardinals, and they've won 11 games in a row overall. I think they can compensate. Now, you know, whenever you look at streaks like that, you're always a little nervous because it's like, uh-oh, that means it's going to end. Everything comes to an end. I think they're not going to look ahead. I think they have a comfortable plan in place with Darnold out. I think he'll probably practice a little this week, probably won't play next week against Washington, but then the week after that, they have a big home game against San Francisco. So they kind of, if they can win today, they have the luxury of kind of planning ahead, but they need to win today.
1: Yeah, I hope for your sake you haven't jinxed it either with those stats.
6: I know. I'll blame you.
1: Blame me, absolutely. Crack on. Drew Locke, obviously, you know, an opportunity for him, I suppose, to prove his worth as well for the Seahawks. Sure. But I would imagine the defense then takes on added responsibility, I would assume.
6: Absolutely. And, you know, I think the coach is very smart. He's won a Super Bowl. And I think they'll probably be all right. I'm not terribly concerned about them at this point.
1: And that's fair enough. We are at the very, very early stages of the season, aren't we? If we stay in the NFC West Division as well, the San Francisco 49ers, well, they had an impressive win, didn't they, over the LA Rams in Melbourne in Australia in week one. They faced the Miami Dolphins in California this Sunday. Last season, Cindy, they had some really bad injuries, didn't they? What do they need to do different this campaign, though, to just avoid losing so many of their starting lineup?
6: Well, they have to hope it was a one-time thing. You know, it's like, okay, we got all our injuries out of the way last year. George Kittle, the tight end, you know, the great tight end, is tore his Achilles. I believe it was against the Eagles in the playoffs in January. He's back already. Achilles injuries aren't as career threatening as they used to be. But, you know, you don't want to push it, especially since it's only week two. It's tricky for teams on the West Coast to fly to Miami and play, but it's not beastly humid or hot there today. And who knows what the Dolphins are? I mean, they're the youngest team in the NFL. They're totally inexperienced. So, you know, they probably can get away with being a little bit experimental. I mean, Kyle Shanahan's very good at that, at coming up with tricks. And so I think they should win that one. It would, again, it's not a division game, so that's one thing in their favor, but they should be favored against Miami.
1: Kansas City Chiefs is a team, of course, everyone looks out for. They've played in five of the last seven Super Bowls, mm-hmm. winning three of them. They looked impressive in their win over Broncos, didn't they, in the opening weekend. Indianapolis Colts up for them later. Are they approaching being back to their best?
6: Well, I'm sure the Buffalo Bills look at it and it's like, oh, no, not them again, because they did look really good. And I'm kicking myself because, I mean, Andy Reid has been a coach in the NFL since the last century. And, you know, he came up with a great game. They went out and got Kenneth Walker from Seattle and they ran the ball. They had Justin Fields with two quarterbacks, Patrick Mahomes, Justin Fields, and they ran a trick play with Walker to score a touchdown. And the play was from a game in 1936. I mean, he got the play idea from Chris Berman of ESPN. But still, I mean, only Andy Reid would design something like that. They're fortunate that Patrick Mahomes looks good, despite his terrible knee injury from last winter. They're also very happy to have back Eric Bieniemy as the offensive coordinator. Matt Nagy has gone on. He's with the Giants. And Bieniemy just clicks better with that whole gang of offensive players on the Chiefs. And, you know, the Broncos did not look good last week. They looked terrible. And Sean Payton needs to take back play calling. They just had a continuation of their AFC Championship game performance.
1: Maybe that's not quite a good barometer to test the Kansas City Chiefs against. Cindy, great to chat to you as ever on Sports World. I'm sure we'll speak at some point in the coming weeks and months, most definitely. Still hoping to bring you some reaction from Craven Cottage before we say goodbye in around 10 minutes or so. But let's stay with football. One of the biggest rivalries in European football as well, as Marseille take on Paris Saint-Germain in Le Classique. Later on Sunday, our football reporter Manny Jasmi is back with me. Both sides, Manny, have had rather different problems to deal with, you could say, at the start of this season.
7: Well, PSG have already lost one match in the league and only won their first league match last Sunday. They're currently 10th, 5 points behind Paris FC, who are third, and seven behind leaders Monaco. Marseille have lost three league games in a row and suffered a 4-1 defeat by Beşiktaş in the Europa League on Thursday. This time last year, Marseille, or OM as they're commonly known, beat PSG 1-0 at home, provoking Ashraf Hakimi, who isn't playing today, to promise that PSG would keep them in second where they'd finished the previous season. In the end, they came fifth, but that was just the start of their problems, as the Marseille-based journalist George Boxall has been explaining to me. He's written a book about that OM campaign called Fada, A Season in Marseille.
8: The previous season at OM, where you basically had Roberto De Zerbi along with the old president, Pablo Longoria, and you had Mehdi Benatia as a sporting director, that was kind of the culmination of this big gamble by Frank McCourt, the owner, to try and finally put Marseille back to where they think they belong. So a lot of the turnaround in terms of players, a lot of signings, the return to the Champions League. And basically what happened last season is this sporting project collapsed. And once the sporting project collapsed, you basically had an institutional fallout from that. And then the revelation that Marseille needed money from somewhere and that they've been running a deficit for the last 10 years and that they were basically going to have to turn the taps off for the next season. And so you have the new manager, Bruno Genesio, who comes in. And you have a new sporting director that comes in. You have a new president that comes in. And basically now we're seeing the results of that this season.
7: In this decade, Marseille have finished second three times and just missed out on the Champions League last season by a few points. So if Paris Saint-Germain didn't have their enormous wealth, what would Marseille's modern story look like?
8: That's an excellent question, because with OM, it's quite easy to say that if PSG didn't dominate the league for so long, Marseille would have a chance of winning Ligue 1 or having a bit more success in Europe as well. But the simple fact is that even when PSG haven't performed, Marseille have kind of been their own worst enemy at times with the way that crises seem to befall the club. For example, you have the first game of the season last season where you have the fight between Adrien Rabiot and Jonathan Rowe. You have all these kind of episodes which are brought on by a big sense of pressure from supporters, but pressure from the media. There's always this kind of overhanging mythology with OM since 1993, since they won the Champions League. And that has always weighed upon Marseille as a city. And as a football club, it creates a very combustible environment.
7: What do Marseille fans want out of life?
8: The simple answer would be a trophy. anything since 2012, because 2012 is basically the Coupe de la Ligue was the last time that Marseille won a trophy. A trophy would send this place, this city, into hysterics. But apart from that, it would to have a team that competes regularly in the Champions League or goes into the latter stages of the Europa League. And basically being that team that can push PSG, which they're really, really, really far from at the moment. There was a little phase under Roberto De Zerbi where they were that little bit closer, but it was nowhere near being able to lift that league title.
7: Okay, let's talk about the team. Every time I see quotes from Bruno Genesio, the new coach of Marseille, he's just so gloomy. You know, he says basically things along the lines of, well, you know, we've got these players, they're not really that good, but, you know, what can we do? We can sort of stay at the same level as clubs like Lens and Lille, but we can't get any better than them. I mean, understandable because they've lost four in a row, but, you know, for someone who's just turned up to coach the team, that does sound quite downbeat.
8: The ironic thing is that Marseille supporters are kind of enjoying this kind of realist tone. Bruno Genesio is someone that sees things as they are. Even he probably didn't expect that OM would have no signings by the end of the transfer window and to be the only club in the top five European leagues, apart from Bilbao, that haven't signed a player this transfer window. In the past few years, the club's managers have had a tendency to sell the supporters an idea of football or a romantic idea of football. A bit like Roberto De Zerbi. He's really good at giving supporters a very romantic vision of what football is. The whole reason he joined Marseille was to try and compete with PSG, was to try and win something and create kind of an unforgettable legacy at the club. You've had various managers down the years that have tried to do that in conditions that weren't necessarily ideal. So I think it's actually, for Marseille fans, it's a breath of fresh air to have someone who is experienced, who can stay calm, and that can go, well, this is just where we are at the moment. This is the situation. I'm doing what I can. I'm not going to pretend we're going to do anything more than that we can do. And I think Marseille supporters appreciate that honesty.
7: Why is there such a rivalry between Marseille and Paris Saint-Germain?
8: Between PSG and OM, it's a relatively modern rivalry, actually. It really took off in the late 1980s and early 1990s. There was a kind of rivalry between the Marseille president, Bernard Tapie, the infamous Bernard Tapie, and Canal Plus at the time, who bought PSG in 1991. So it was basically the club bosses and the television, the broadcasters, kind of helped build that rivalry. But also, there's already in French society a massive rivalry between Paris as the kind of capital and the center of power against Marseille, as I said earlier, is more representative of a Mediterranean port city with a strong independent identity. Okay, we're a cosmopolitan, multicultural city, but everyone at the end of the day is Marseillais, and that's nothing to do with being French.
7: Four defeats in a row for Marseille. Paris Saint-Germain haven't started that well themselves, but are Marseille fans fearful about this game?
8: I think I've been talking to Marseille fans all week, and the tone has basically been, how much are we going to lose by? There are those that are saying if it's anything under 4 or 5 nil, even if PSG have struggled to get going this season, there's just this inevitable feeling that they will come here and steamroll OM. And that's just, after these four defeats, I mean, Marseille have had a really, really difficult start to the season. You've had to play Monaco, you've had to play Rennes, you've had to play Liam Rossini's Paris FC, who have performed well at the start of the season as well. And PSG coming at the end of that kind of line of fixtures is almost the cherry on the top of the cake of what has been a pretty bordering on disastrous start to the season, even if they did win their first game against Strasbourg.
1: Well, that's the Marseille-based journalist George Boxall talking to Manny Jasmi. Two of PSG's players, Kvitsa Kvaratskhelia and Ousmane Dembele, might be teammates, but they are rivals when it comes to the Ballon d'Or. They say, though, they want to share it. So what makes Dembele so good? Here's Kvaratskhelia.
9: I think his qualities, the way he plays with the both legs, the way he accelerates, the way he have conversation with the ball, the relationship with the ball. Because when I came here and I see him with the ball, I say like, where I was, because I never see the player has quality like he have. I think most talented player I ever seen. So I really enjoy when I see him play.
10: What is it like to play with Ous? Ous says like it's electric when you play with each other, whether you play on the left and centrally or different positions or something. How is it to play together?
9: I think we understand each other very, very much. I can say one moment when I give him assist against Bayern in München, because when I run and I see Ous, I know what he will do and where he will open, and I just give him the ball. And I think it's really easy to understand him, because the way he understands football, it's easy to understand what he will make. And yeah, you just have to make some move and he will give you ball wherever he wants and wherever you are waiting. So I think it's really easy, and I think we understand each other very, very good.
1: Kvaratskhelia there speaking to Julien Laurent. So it finished Fulham 1 and Manchester United 1 in our live Premier League commentary game. Here's what Matheus Cunha made of the draw. He's been speaking to Sports World's Jonathan Pearce.
11: Well, very well done. Do you think you should have got 3 points today? You did enough?
12: I think we created a lot. Of course, when you drop down, Fulham play well also. But yeah, if you get our chance, I feel like we can finish this game easily with 3 points.
11: How good was the Fulham goalkeeper against you?
12: Wow, Leno's always a great goalkeeper, everyone knows this. And today he was like unbelievable, he saved a lot of balls. But of course, we need to congrats him, but we need to keep improving, because this is kind of quality that you have in the Premier League.
11: Did it help you when Xerxes came on through the middle and you went into a slightly wider position? Did that help you?
12: The role is still same, to be honest. Like maybe with him hold a little bit more defenders, and then I have more space. But the role is same, is, I'm sorry, but I answer a lot of questions about like my position, but I don't feel that difference. I feel like, of course, when we improve more like a group, every single position will be easier to do. But maybe can be a little bit different when he's there. But I don't like that difference, sorry.
11: Big deflection on the goal, but they all count for you, don't they?
12: What do you mean? Like, is my goal or not?
11: Yeah, your goal.
12: I hope. I don't know. I hope. And of course, I think to beat Leno today, we need to have a little bit luck, and then I get the luck, that luck to score this goal, because maybe if don't touch no one, maybe he's safe again.
1: Smiling Mateus Cunha there, salvaging a point for Manchester United. That goal, by the way, at Craven Cottage for Cunha was his 40th in the Premier League. He's certainly notching them up, isn't he, for United and previously for Wolves as well. That's it from me and the rest of the Sports World team this Sunday. Thanks for listening. As ever, always great to have your company. Manchester United then head into the international break, having avoided a third straight defeat.
13: Fulham are keeping them outside the areas. Cunha tries deflection in. It comes off the toe of Affan Gruber. And Manchester United, in fortuitous circumstances, do have their late, late leveller.
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19: Germany's embattled chancellor vows to stay on despite the far-right AfD party making further gains in state elections.
20: Today we've seen two elections with very different results. We can't sugarcoat the results in Mecklenburg-West Pomerania. It's a disaster.
19: Also in the newsroom with me, Janat Jalil. Ukrainian drones swarm Moscow as Russians cast their ballots in state-managed elections.
21: At a polling station, a young voter called Nikita tells me it has a negative effect on my state of mind.
19: The brother of the late Princess Diana tells the BBC that the media's treatment of her son Prince Harry and his wife Meghan has echoes of what happened to her.
22: It must be such a cancerous influence in their life. I saw it with Diana. I mentioned it in the eulogy, her tears of despair.
19: And we'll tell you about the tram drivers who were a runaway success. That's all after this bulletin of World News.
23: I'm Debbie Russ with the BBC News. The German Chancellor Friedrich Merz has said he takes full responsibility for what he's described as his party's disastrous performance in key regional elections. He's vowed to stay on as leader of the CDU and push through reforms. Here's our Berlin correspondent, Jessica Parker.
24: As the projected results were read out at this CDU election night gathering in Berlin, there were no cheers or celebration. In the capital, the party came second, meaning it risks being squeezed out of coalition talks that will inevitably follow. In the northeastern state of Mecklenburg-Vorpommern, exit polls suggest they could just about scrape through to make it into the state parliament, but that's still a record bad result. While the anti-immigration, Russia-friendly AfD gained ground in both states, particularly in Mecklenburg-Vorpommern, where it appears to have topped the polls. Despite these results, Chancellor Friedrich Merz vowed to carry on with a reform programme that he hopes will revive Germany, despite admitting that part of the results spelt a bad night for his party.
23: Seven armed groups in Ethiopia have announced they've formed an alliance to remove the government in Addis Ababa. The groups say Abiy Ahmed's administration lacks legitimacy and has presided over war and destruction. More details from our global affairs reporter, Richard Kagoe.
25: The announcement of the Alliance for Survival comes 2 months after reports of a broader coalition involving opposition and armed groups. It's a declaration of intent to challenge Prime Minister Abiy Ahmed's government and push for a transitional administration. The groups warn that the country is at risk of disintegration. The federal authorities have not responded. Ethiopia has faced years of armed conflict in Oromia and Amhara. There have also been renewed tensions in the northern Tigray region, where a two-year civil war left hundreds of thousands dead. Tigrayan officials have accused the government of failing to implement a peace deal that ended the war in 2022.
23: New government figures from Iran show the level of pain the economy is suffering from the war with the United States. It's in a deep recession, with GDP falling more than 10% year on year. Exports are down by more than a third as the US blockades Iranian shipping and continues to impose sanctions. The annual rate of inflation is almost 70%. Iran's tanking economy was the main reason for protests that broke out at the end of last year, well before the war had begun. Russia says it will intensify strikes on Kyiv after one of the biggest Ukrainian drone attacks yet on Moscow and the surrounding region. Russian officials say three people were killed and about 20 wounded, while residential areas and the Moscow oil refinery were hit. The strikes were on the final day of Russia's parliamentary election. President Putin has presented the vote as a measure of support for the war with Ukraine, although most anti-war candidates were barred from standing. World News from the BBC. Iran says it's received indications that the United States is preparing to resume military operations against it. Tehran warned countries in the region against cooperating and said any American attack would trigger retaliation. Iran gave no basis for its assessment. But after its Houthi allies in Yemen attacked the Saudi capital, Riyadh, on Saturday, the US State Department warned that fighting could escalate rapidly. The American television channel Fox News said it was told by President Trump that he's in constant communication with the Houthis and they'd agreed not to fight the US. Hundreds of people in South Africa have attended the funeral of Elizabeth Moselekgomo, who was killed while out jogging near Johannesburg last week. Elizabeth's eight-year-old daughter, Kumo, read a poem in tribute.
0: Dearest mother, how heartbreaking that you left me. The day feels quiet without your voice, but your love is still here, surrounding me with love.
23: A government minister told mourners that police were working to track down those responsible for her murder and for the deaths of eight other women. South Africa has one of the world's highest rates of gender-based violence. An Indian-German climber and his Sherpa guide have died in an avalanche on Mount Manaslu in Nepal. Their bodies and tent were found buried under 2 metres of snow at a camp high up the mountain, the world's eighth highest peak. Thousands of people in Spain have marched through the streets of Barcelona in protest against plans to expand the city's main airport. Demonstrators are concerned about the environmental impact as well as a rise in visitor numbers. Over-tourism has been a growing issue for the city. That's the latest BBC News.
19: You're listening to The Newsroom from the BBC World Service with me, Jeanette Jalil. After just 16 months in power, could Germany's Chancellor Friedrich Merz be in danger of losing his job? Exit polls in two state elections suggest that the far-right Alternative für Deutschland party has taken first place in one of the votes, 2 weeks after it did the same in another East German state. Mr. Merz's Christian Democratic Union Party appears to have barely scraped past the 5% threshold to enter the state parliament in Mecklenburg-Vorpommern. And the CDU also performed poorly in the capital, Berlin, with the AfD also making gains there. Mr. Merz admitted that it had been a bad night for his party, but vowed to stay on despite the rumours that have been swirling around that he could be replaced mid-term in a so-called chancellor swap.
20: Today we've seen two elections with very different results. We can't sugarcoat the results in Mecklenburg-West Pomerania. It's a disaster. The CDU fought, but ultimately got squeezed between the SPD and the AfD.
19: Well, in a moment, we'll be getting analysis of these results with our correspondent in Berlin, Jessica Parker. But first, President Zelensky has praised a Ukrainian drone attack on one of Russia's biggest oil refineries, less than 16 kilometres from the Kremlin. The strike was part of a major overnight bombardment of Moscow and the surrounding region, described by the city's mayor as unprecedented in scale. The attack came as Russians were voting in state-managed parliamentary elections, the first to be held since the full-scale invasion of Ukraine. Our Russia editor, Steve Rosenberg, sent this report from Moscow.
21: According to Russian officials, Ukraine launched hundreds of drones towards Moscow. Outside the capital, residential areas were hit. Drones targeted the Moscow oil refinery too. There was a frantic effort to shoot them down, but the refinery, one of the largest in Russia, was hit. The mayor of Moscow accused Kyiv of trying to disrupt Russia's parliamentary election. Today was the third and final day of voting. At a polling station near the oil refinery, a young voter called Nikita tells me he heard the explosions. There were loud bangs, he says. It has a negative effect on my state of mind. Victor, a pensioner, also heard the drones strike. He's not surprised. People in the Donbass and in Bryansk and Belgorod near the Ukrainian border hear this kind of thing every day, Victor says, and get on with their lives. The election in which Victor has voted is tightly controlled by the Kremlin. Outside the polling station I'm visiting, up on a special election information board, the only campaign posters are for the party of power, United Russia, which is backed by Vladimir Putin, and United Russia is expected to win. Most anti-war candidates were removed from the ballot. It's thought that President Putin will use the results to claim that most Russians are behind the so-called special military operation, which he shows no sign of ending.
19: Steve Rosenberg. From great suffering can also come great literature. In the 20th century, Ernest Hemingway chronicled the horrors of war. Now in Ukraine, a young soldier, Artur Dron, who enlisted at the age of just 22, has become a rising literary star, publishing acclaimed poems written while he was on the front line, and then last year, a prose book entitled Hemingway Knows Nothing, which became an instant bestseller in Ukraine. The English translation has just been released, and Julian Warwicker asked Artur Dron why he'd chosen that title, Hemingway Knows Nothing.
2: Because he lived in different times, and his surname in the title is like an image of our greatest literature, anti-war literature of 20th century. And what I'm trying to say is that we cannot talk about modern Russian-Ukrainian war through their words, through their points of view. We cannot use, for example, their narratives, because it's totally different times, totally different nature of war. We should invite our own language to talk about it. And it doesn't mean that there is some problem with Hemingway or someone else. No, it's a problem with us if we will read about their wars and try by these words explain what is going on in Ukraine right now. It is unrelatable in many ways, and also it can be even harmful.
3: People who are listening to this will perhaps assume that the book is therefore quite bleak, but I was also struck by the fact that throughout the book, there is a theme of love emerging. In fact, you were I think there was a quote from you in an interview, the most basic dimension of the human experience of war is love. What are you getting at?
2: When we are thinking about war, we are trying to talk about some geopolitical things, to talk about territories, to talk about cities, presidents, about very high geopolitical terms. But it is actually not what this war is about. It's about one family, one mother who led her son every day to school, and she doesn't know if he will come back from that school or Russian rocket will have it as its target. It is about vegetable seller from Kherson, who we saw 1 month ago on a video clip where a Russian FPV drone found him and was like trying to kill him while he was selling vegetables in Kherson. It's like what we call existential war. It's question of to live or to die. It's not about territories. It's not about Putin's regime or something. It's about Ukrainians not to exist. And this is a crucial thing. So when I was writing my book, I was trying to talk about these things, very personal side of the war.
19: Ukrainian author and soldier Artur Drom. Let's return now to our top story, the state elections in Germany, in which the far-right AfD party has made further gains and which the German Chancellor has described as a disaster for his party. We're joined from Berlin by our correspondent Jessica Parker. And Jessica, just drill down some more into these results.
4: So in Berlin, what has happened is that the left party Die Linke has come first, potentially squeezing Chancellor Merz's conservative CDU party out of power in the capital city. They came second. Now, that's not being seen as such a bad result when compared to what's happened in Mecklenburg-Vorpommern, which is a northeastern state where the CDU hasn't been strong, but preliminary results suggest they are hovering around or just above the 5% threshold needed to even make it into the state parliament. If they don't make it into the state parliament, that would be a first and a disaster for the Chancellor's party. And he basically admitted as much. But broadly, you know, it is a loss in both states. And now Friedrich Merz is trying, I think, to shore up support quickly out of the blocks tonight to say that he's carrying on.
19: Yes, because there has been a lot of talk that he could be replaced midterm.
4: So much talk. rumours swirling for months of the idea of a Kanzlertausch, but nobody, which means chancellor swap, but nobody within his party, a serious contender, has actually come out to challenge him. And I think some are saying that the fact that there is apparently a lack of a willing challenger is one of the things that's currently saving Friedrich Merz. Germany, German politics, they're not really given, as they are perhaps in the United Kingdom, for example, for swapping leaders midterm. It would be a highly unusual thing to do. However, there is dismay at his failure to counter, as he said he would, Alternative for Deutschland, the anti-immigration Russia-friendly party, and at his personally low approval ratings. I've been out and about speaking to voters all weekend. It's pretty hard to find anyone who likes him.
19: Yes, he seems to be very unpopular. Just explain briefly why that is and why the AfD seem to be making these gains.
4: Well, the AfD continues to show a lot of strength in its eastern strongholds, the former communist east. And that's been a pattern that we've been seeing for some time as it finds an appeal with its anti-establishment, anti-immigration message. But there's a lot more that you can get into on that, but appreciate we're short on time. In terms of Friedrich Merz's popularity, he's seen as an abrasive communicator, somebody who's not very good at getting the government's message across, and his reforms have been delayed. Plus, Germany's in, frankly, a pretty gloomy mood. People are anxious about immigration, about the economy, about the cost of living and the insecure world that lies outside.
19: Jessica, thank you. Jessica Parker there in Berlin. You're listening to The Newsroom from the BBC World Service. Well, another country that's suffering dire economic problems, even much worse, in fact, is Iran. And its economy was already in dire straits even before the US and Israel launched their war on the Islamic Republic. So dire that protests erupted at the beginning of the year, which only ended when Iranian security forces killed thousands of the demonstrators. Now, the latest official figures show that the war and the subsequent US blockade has pushed Iran into a severe recession. Year on year, GDP has fallen by more than 10%. Exports are down by a third and oil and gas production by a quarter. I've got more details from BBC Persian economics correspondent Behrang Tajdin.
5: I think it's fair to say that the Iranian economy is facing a perfect storm at the moment. You have a very deep recession. You also have historically high levels of inflation, and you also have a very difficult atmosphere and situation. If you look at every sector other than agriculture, you see a sharp drop compared to a year earlier, which means overall, the Iranian economy's output is down, which means like the Iranian economy's income is down. And it is largely due to the fact that, you know, we have had this U.S.-Israeli war with Iran ongoing for now more than 6 months, and also the naval blockade that has almost stopped Iran from being able to export oil, gas, petrochemicals, steel, other things that were main sources of foreign income for Iran.
19: How is this affecting people in their everyday lives, just trying to buy basic goods?
5: People are seriously struggling to make ends meet. If you look at food prices, they have gone up by an average of 127% in the past 12 months. And some products, for example, rice, which is a staple in Iran and many countries in that region, the price of rice has tripled over the past 12 months. So especially low-income families are facing even higher inflation than those who are better off. Since the start of the war, according to the Iranian Ministry of Labor, 2 million people lost their jobs. That's 1 in 12 people who had a job before the war. So it is making a bad situation worse for people, and we are hearing more and more people saying they can't put food on their tables.
19: And the US is hoping that this will put so much pressure on the government in Iran that it will collapse. But the Iranian government has managed to withstand decades of US sanctions. Is there any sign that its grip on power is weakening?
5: There are very few signs to say that a collapse is imminent, because it's a political decision to continue the war, to not get on the negotiating table. And it is political decisions both in Tehran and also in Washington, D.C. You have a country, its economy is battered by a war, and there are politicians both in Iran and in the United States making decisions not based on the economic output of those decisions, but according to their political stances.
19: Behrang Tajdin. The brother of the late Princess Diana, Charles Spencer, has told the BBC that the media's treatment of her son, Prince Harry, and his wife Meghan has echoes of what happened to his sister before she died in a car crash nearly 30 years ago.
22: If you look at an article in a tabloid about Diana or Harry and Meghan, they can be really, really unpleasant. And I think it would be really beholden on people to learn from Diana's example. I'm not here to speak for Harry and Meghan, but for anyone who's being destroyed in this way daily, it must be such a cancerous influence in their life. I saw it with Diana. I saw Diana. I mentioned it in the eulogy, her tears of despair. One of the problems with Diana was she was very, very sensitive to criticism. And of course, I'm sure most of your viewers now think, oh, she had this splendid life and it was all amazing and she was so privileged and so perfect in so many ways. But she was really brought low by all that criticism. And yeah, I suppose it's a pity when I see echoes of that now.
19: Earl Spencer stood by his claims that after Princess Diana's death, her ex-husband, King Charles, then a prince, sounded giddily elated, like a lottery winner, and said she would be forgotten soon enough. Earl Spencer's book about Diana is due to be published in the coming days and has caused a huge stir here in the UK. Buckingham Palace has strongly denied his claims about King Charles. I heard more from our royal correspondent, Ellie Price.
6: We've heard over the last few days a number of those claims, both from the book that he's written that's due to be published here in the UK on Tuesday, but also that exclusive BBC interview that he did that's been released just in the last few hours. And he talked, I think the most important one was talked about the giddiness that he said that King Charles, the then Prince of Wales, had when he first rang shortly after the Princess of Wales had died. He talked about this sort of tone that he said really jarred with him and just really how it felt very uncomfortable that he seemed excited like a lottery winner. And then there was this other conversation that Earl Spencer said he had with the then Prince Charles, who's obviously now King. After a conversation, they were talking about the two young princes, William and Harry, who would be walking behind their mother's funeral cortege in London, and how Earl Spencer, her brother, had objected to that, and how Prince Charles had flown off the handle, been very angry at that, and then said, "We'll forget her soon enough."
19: Well, this is Charles Spencer's account, but Buckingham Palace has strongly objected to the claims that he's making about King Charles.
6: Yeah, and a really robust and unusual response, actually, from the palace, a statement that said the king was mindful the pain of fraternal grief can cloud reason, affect judgment and colour memory in ways others do not recognise, even many years after such a loss. As I say, it's really unusual for Buckingham Palace to come back with a response like that. Their PR approach normally to any accusation or criticism is never complain, never explain. And it's very much been since then business as usual. The Queen's been out over the weekend. The King had engagements. There has been no further comments and no comment either from either of the princes, Harry or William.
19: And the timing of this book is interesting, isn't it? Nearly 30 years after Diana's death, and it comes just as Prince Harry and Meghan have recently returned to the UK.
6: Recently returned from 6 years away, living in California. And yeah, they came back, frankly, to great fanfare here to the UK and were reminded by the royal family they would not be seen as working royals, that they would be here as private citizens. Earl Spencer, in his interview to the BBC, said that the contents of his book would not come as a surprise to either of the brothers, William or Harry. We understand that Harry hasn't read the book, but, you know, clearly there are sort of criticisms of their father within all of that.
19: Harry wrote his own memoir, didn't he?
6: Exactly, which is exactly why there have been this chasm, if you like, between Harry and his brother, this ongoing feud between Harry and William. There doesn't seem any suggestion there will be any reconciliation between them, or indeed between Harry and his father. So all eyes really on that. And all eyes, I think, on Harry to work out whether there was going to be any response. As I say, none has been forthcoming. This is a story that's not going to go away.
19: Ellie Price. Next to football, and it was a final round of Premier League fixtures before a three-week international break. Sports World's Delith Lloyd joins us. And Delith, it was a frustrating afternoon for Manchester United.
1: Yes, hi Jeanette, it certainly was. I mean, United, who were facing the prospect of three defeats on the bounce, managed to salvage a 1-1 draw away at Fulham, who themselves missed out on a first win of the season. An own goal by Lisandro Martinez, the United defender, was then cancelled out by a late winner from Mateus Cunha in the 89th minute. It does mean United head into the international break 12th in the table. They're on 5 points from five. Fulham, though, off the bottom of the table. Their goalkeeper, Bernd Leno, to be fair, had a fantastic match. Here is what United forward and goalscorer Cunha, though, made of his performance.
7: Wow, Leno's always a great goalkeeper. Everyone knows this. And today he was like unbelievable. He saved a lot of balls. Yeah, but of course, like we need to congrats him, but we need to keep improving because this is kind of quality that we have in the Premier League.
19: And Delith, for Manchester City fans, it was the game of the season so far.
1: Oh, I think it's fair to say that, Jeanette. Yeah, an 8-goal thriller at the Etihad, 5 alone in the first half, but Manchester City eventually running out 5-3 winners against Sunderland to maintain Enzo Maresca's 100% start as City boss. Brian Brobby, by the way, scored a hat-trick for Sunderland. It's not often you score a hat-trick at the Etihad and your name isn't Erling Haaland and you lose as well. Haaland eventually getting his name on the score sheet towards the end of the game. But City winning 5-3, it means they've won all their games this season, a top of the table. Here is their boss, Enzo Maresca.
8: It's a nice feeling, but also because not only we won the game, also has been a chance for me to learn game by game that at the end it's a matter of, you know, try to learn as much as possible.
1: Yeah, elsewhere in the Premier League, Liverpool remain unbeaten this season after they beat Bournemouth 1-0 away. Leeds United drew 0-0 with Crystal Palace, and it means, Jeanette, that Tottenham head into the international break rock bottom of the Premier League.
19: Delith, thank you. Delith Lloyd there. It's not often that tram drivers get to bask in the limelight, but one competition is helping the profession gain some traction. The European Tram Driver Championship has been taking place in the Polish capital, Warsaw. 26 teams competed across various challenges, but it was a team from the Czech capital, Prague, that was the runaway winner. Helena Burke reports.
9: You may have tried 10-pin bowling before, but what about knocking over giant bowling pins with a tram? That's one of many challenges that participants have to complete at the European Tram Driver Championship. To determine the smoothest driver, bowls of water are attached to the front of the tram, with points deducted for every drop spilled. Next comes a measure of driver dexterity that sees competitors throwing balls into a basketball hoop while operating their vehicle. Hey! Hey! Hey! The European Tram Driver Championship has been running annually since 2012, and every year the event is growing in popularity.
10: We're pretty big tram fans, and so far we've travelled from Leipzig to every European and World Championship. There's always a great atmosphere, and it's a lot of fun.
9: This year's competition in Warsaw saw 25 cities across Europe participate, plus the Australian city of Melbourne, which was allowed to enter because it has the largest tram network in the world. But bigger isn't always better. Melbourne came second last, finishing ahead of only London. The top performer across the eight challenges was the team from the Czech capital, Prague, thanks to the skilled manoeuvring of drivers Vendula Temejova and Zdeněk Riktak.
11: We didn't expect it. Until the very end of the competition, we didn't think we could win. We're a new team, and this is our first time taking part in a competition like this. We wanted to finish at least in the top 10, so I guess we did well.
12: I made a mistake in the bowling event and thought that's bad.

0: modern alternatives. But as cities look for cleaner and more sustainable ways to move people, the electric-powered tram is making a major comeback.
1: And that report was by Helena Burke. And that's it from this edition of the Newsroom programme with me, Janet Jalil. Stay tuned for a summary of world news.
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10: The president creates the headlines. But behind the rhetoric are influential people. Who are they?
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15: BBC News with Andrew Peach. The German Chancellor Friedrich Merz says he takes responsibility for what he's called a disastrous showing for his party in the latest state elections. Exit polls suggest his Christian Democrats have barely scraped through enough votes to enter parliament in the northeastern state of Mecklenburg-Western Pomerania. The far-right AfD saw significant gains. Seven armed groups in Ethiopia have announced they've formed an alliance to remove the government in Addis Ababa. Groups say the Prime Minister, Abiy Ahmed's administration, lacks legitimacy. Government figures from Iran show the war with the United States has caused a deep recession. GDP has fallen by more than 10% year on year. Officials also said there were indications the US is preparing to resume military operations. Russia says it intensified strikes on Kyiv after one of the biggest Ukrainian drone attacks yet on Moscow and the surrounding region. The strikes were on the final day of Russia's parliamentary election. A district attorney in Florida says 18 suspects in the assassination of the Haitian president Jovenel Moïse 5 years ago are being flown from Haiti to the US for trial. Jason Redding Nunez said a total of 30 people have been indicted. The leaders of France and Canada say they've agreed to forge deeper ties in the face of growing global threats. President Macron said they both believe their countries were great independent states and wanted to stay that way. Mr. Carney said the time had come to tighten links with France and the European Union. Hundreds of people in South Africa have attended the funeral of a woman who was killed after going for a jog last week. She's one of nine women whose deaths near Johannesburg are now being investigated. Police in Pakistan have arrested the sister of the former Prime Minister Imran Khan ahead of a protest about his imprisonment. He's been in detention for 3 years and was sentenced last year to 14 years in jail for corruption in a case his supporters say was politically motivated. BBC News.
12: Hello and welcome to Over to You with me, Kasa Alam. When you listen to the radio, you're being asked to picture a world you can't see. This is the power of radio and something I have loved for more than a decade of working in it. Whether it's an on-location report or a documentary taking us somewhere new, the people making it have to help us imagine where we are and what's happening. And then there's everything that can be added afterwards. Sounds and music can be selected, moved around and mixed together. Sometimes so subtly that we might not even notice it's happening. All of those choices can affect the picture we create in our heads and perhaps how a story makes us feel. So this month on Over to You, we're listening a little more closely to the sounds of the World Service. We'll find out how reporters decide what you need to hear when they're out on location,
13: one of the things you can

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1: You can always get in touch by emailing over to you at bbc.co.uk or leaving us a message on plus 44 1449 609 000. For reporters working out on location, radio presents a particular challenge. They can see the people, the places, and events unfolding in front of them. But the listener has to rely on what they're told in order to build that picture for themselves. That means deciding which details matter. A few carefully chosen observations can tell us not only what a place looks like, but something about its atmosphere, the people who are there, and the story that's unfolding. Jessica Parker, the BBC Berlin correspondent, works across television, online, and radio, where without pictures, the details she chooses to describe become particularly important. We wanted to find out how reporting changes when the audience has to build its picture entirely from what they hear.
0: I think you have to always think about how you can paint a picture for people of what you are seeing. And that means trying your best to describe what you can see in certain situations. And as well, I think, to use sound to kind of carry people to that place. A lot of sounds are quite familiar to people. So, I don't know, say you're at a political rally and there's cheering and a kind of bustle in the background. If you then say that's where you are, people can kind of envisage it because they know roughly what that might look like, what that might sound like, and they can kind of link the two. So it's, I guess, a mix of using your ability to describe things and the sound as well, and bringing those things together.
1: So when you arrive somewhere to report, what are you actually taking in? Are you already thinking about the details that are going to help bring that place to life for the listener? Are you looking out for where those sounds are? What's your process?
0: I wish I could say it was extremely organised. I mean, sometimes you do turn up and you don't know exactly what you're going to see. And you're obviously, as you've said, working to a few different mediums. So you've got to allow your cameraman the space to take pictures, whether that's moving pictures for TV or stills for online. I always try and take pictures myself as well to remind myself of what something looks like. So maybe later in a radio edit, I can look at those pictures and be like, what colour was that big door that I want to describe? Just in case I forget, to be honest with you. But in terms of really trying to create atmosphere for radio, I think you do want to do something to try and give a sense of place. And say, for example, if you're inside a building and it's a bit echoey, talking about how big it is, the cavernous roof, and then the kind of way your voice will sound in that environment, things like that, I think, can really help bring the audience into that space.
1: Yeah, it's remarkable, isn't it? Many people will think it's just about what you say, but actually how you say it, where you say it, what's near you is also so crucial. I'd love to play you now a recent report of yours, which featured on the World Service's Global News podcast.
5: Gangs use West Germany as a hub for storing small boats' equipment before it's then rushed to the coast of northern France. Big heavy metal doors, and then we go. Oh, wow, this place is huge. I'm in a big brick-walled warehouse, and I'm looking at stacks and stacks of packaged up life jackets. There's loads of them. They say they took more than 9,000 during this raid.
1: I'd love to start with that reaction you had at that moment. Are you conscious that what you're saying might end up in the radio piece? Is that part of it to try and humanise it? Or are you simply just reacting to what you're seeing?
0: So that was quite a natural reaction because actually in that instance, we had organised to go and see the secret police warehouse, but we had no idea really of how extensive it was going to be. It's not me trying to be particularly melodramatic, but it probably is the thing I would have said off tape. And I think one of the things you can do sometimes, if it's kind of appropriate, is just have the tape rolling and catch your natural reactions to things and bring the audience with you in that way. So that is one of the tricks, is to try and keep recording in order to not just have some sort of pre-prepared scripted lines, but actually be talking to the audience as you naturally would talking to a person stood next to you.
1: There are many different ways of bringing a place to life on radio. But what happens when, rather than simply observing a story, the reporter becomes part of the action themselves? In 2008, presenter Richard Hollingham and producer Will Grant travelled to Kansas City, Missouri, which at the time had been named one of the worst cities in America for cyclists. To immerse themselves in the story, they got on their bikes and recorded as they travelled through the city. 18 years later, they returned to find out what had changed, and once again, they took to the streets on two wheels.
6: These roads are pretty rough, aren't they?
7: They're terrible. Where is our tax money going?
6: But in the downtown or in the main centre, you've got all these new cycle lanes around here. You're constantly shouting holes, glass, bumps, all sorts of stuff on these roads.
7: Definitely, it's very dangerous still to ride these roads. Stopping!
1: That was from the Kansas City Cycling Revolution, where the sounds of the journey become part of the storytelling. But before I spoke to Richard about the programme, he took me to the streets of London to show me just how they managed to record interviews whilst riding their bikes.
8: Let's get on the top of your shirt like that.
9: There you go. Feel like a YouTuber now.
8: Yeah, and I'm just going to put that there. And these are exactly the same sort of microphones that you see the influencers use and the YouTubers use.
9: It's very small and discreet.
8: Yeah, so the brilliant thing is that you can attach them to anyone, and you've already forgotten that you've got a microphone on.
9: Yeah.
8: So I'm not thrusting a microphone in your face and saying, talk to me. So if you are cycling, for example, and you just want to chat to people and you want, you know, that just normal interaction, just capture what's going on, then these are just perfect. Everyone just forgets they're wearing them.
9: Tell me then what you yourself are actually listening out for while you're doing all this.
8: I think initially when I set out, I was thinking, oh, how am I going to record this? Am I going to have to formally have a stereo microphone to get the urban environment? Am I going to have... we've got these little binaural microphones that'll record
9: just
8: exactly...
9: Just got someone going by on a bike past us right now.
8: So this is the joy of the urban environment. It's authentic. We're not overthinking it.
9: Yeah.
8: We're just trying to capture the experience we had in Kansas City and give that to the listener. So when you listen to that, you feel that you're there.
1: So, Richard, we're back in the studio now, a little bit more familiar, less distracting. I want to talk to you a little bit more about the programme making. So how important was it for you that we actually heard you experiencing the city rather than simply just hearing you describe what was going on?
8: There's no point going if you can't actually give the listeners a sense of what the place is like. I mean, my ambition was to record every single thing on bikes if we could. As it turned out, we had a few sort of scripted links just to hold it all together. But we wanted the listener to feel exactly where we were and get a sense of cycling in the city, get a sense. I think particularly with the kids cycling, we've got all this shouting of where there's the potholes or there's glass on the roads, all those problems. And then out with the cyclists on the evening cycle and just experiencing it and, you know, hearing us as presenters being out of breath.
10: You did it.
6: That's quite the hell, isn't it?
10: It was, yeah. It just kind of kept going, didn't it? But you did it.
6: Do you do this a lot?
10: I've been riding with Major Taylor for quite a while. I've been trying to get 120, 140 miles a week.
6: What is it about group cycling?
1: What about in terms of the editorial? Do you find that the interview itself is different when you are out there doing something shoulder to shoulder with someone rather than speaking to them maybe over a screen or in a studio face to face?
8: It's a much better way of building trust, I think, if you're doing anything face-to-face with the high school kids who are initially reluctant to talk. If we got them on a FaceTime call or a WhatsApp call, I'm not sure they would have put over what their enthusiasm for it. Actually meeting them, having a chat beforehand, spending the time getting to know people, cycling alongside people and chatting, and then just recording a little bit. Again, it's so much more authentic. It's real people in their natural environment as well.
1: This is Over to You from the BBC World Service. I'm Kasa Alom. We've also been looking at some of the programmes on the World Service that have been getting people talking recently. One in particular has attracted a big response, with plenty of discussion about the story and the way it was told. Anna Doble, the digital editor at BBC World Service English, explains.
11: One recent BBC World Service programme which really seemed to connect with listeners and our social media followers was an edition of Heart and Soul called Diving for Yuko. It tells the story of Yasuo Takamatsu, whose wife Yuko was swept away by the tsunami that devastated the Japanese coast in 2011. Her body was never recovered.
12: This is Yasuo's 763rd dive. For 15 long years, he's been searching for his wife's remains.
11: Presenter Jake Warren and producer Leo Danshak joined Yasuo in Japan for one of his dives. And rather than just explaining to us why Yasuo keeps returning to the water, much of the programme takes us directly inside his world. We hear the places that he explores, and through Yasuo's own descriptions, we as listeners begin to imagine what he experiences beneath the surface.
13: It feels as though you are flying through the sky, I suppose. Normally, if you're diving at around 50 meters, there are all kinds of underwater formations, aren't there? Some are like mountains, some are like valleys. And you can float above them and look down at them from above. So it really does feel a bit like flying or floating, I suppose.
11: It is an intensely moving story, but what's interesting to me is that sadness wasn't the only emotion that you've been taking from this one. When we shared Yasuo's story on the BBC World Service Facebook page, it was viewed 2.5 million times. I'm looking at the data around it now, and I can see that there were 184,000 engagements. That means things like reactions and comments and shares. It's a really high number. We can also see who was doing this. It was young people aged maybe 25 to 34 in the main. And the top audience for this post was in the US and female. Again and again, listeners were using very similar words to describe how this made them feel.
14: This is both inspiring and heartbreaking. I'm glad that he feels closer to his beloved wife during his search for her. As he feels her spirit, perhaps that will bring him the peace he's looking for, if only for a few moments. Love is eternal.
15: Simultaneously, the most beautiful and sad story.
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17: 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It's the most touching thing I've heard in a long time.
18: This is such a beautifully moving story.
19: I am sure his wife is with him during every dive, making sure he stays safe. I'm so sorry for his loss.
11: Others responded particularly to the idea that for Yasuo, returning to the sea isn't simply a search for Yuko's remains anymore. It's a way of continuing to feel close to her.
20: To him, the ocean is her home, and every particle of her has become one with the sea. He feels her presence, and that is where he finds his peace and calms his heart.
21: An absolutely beautiful and heartbreaking tribute to his late wife. I hope he finds solace and comfort in these dives. Letting go is truly difficult.
11: And throughout the programme, the sounds of Yasuo's story sit alongside the sounds of ordinary life.
12: In Onagawa, life goes on too. A forklift loads a warehouse. Families pass by with their children. On the harbour wall, fishermen cast their lines into the water. All the while, with the knowledge that one day, another wave may come.
11: Perhaps that's a big part of why diving for Yuko affected you in the way that it did. We're not just told about grief or a disaster from many years ago. Through Yasuo's voice and the sounds of the place where he continues to search for Yuko, we're allowed to spend some time there in amongst the fish and the slow, deep waters. We're with him. And judging by your responses online, something about hearing this story in this way has really stayed with you.
1: Bringing a place to life on radio presents a different challenge when it's somewhere few of us have ever been. And the subject of the programme isn't, well, alive. A23A, Biography of an Iceberg, tells the story of a vast iceberg which broke away from Antarctica in 1986 and has survived for almost four decades. It's a story where sound plays an important part in helping us imagine the scale of the iceberg and the world around it. The programme was produced by Jeremy Grange for the BBC World Service, and I spoke to him about the difficulties he faced in bringing such a vast, remote iceberg to life through sound.
2: Well, the first challenge, Casa, was that I wasn't going to get to go to one of the remotest places on Earth to actually do the recording. So I knew I was going to have to be quite imaginative and creative about the sound design. I felt that there was quite a sort of rich texture of sound within the programme, just to kind of evoke the majesty and the scale and the, you know, the awesomeness of an iceberg that's twice the size of a city.
3: And it's this big cavern, and it's very, it's kind of an eerie different sound. You can hear really, in a very eerie, echoey way, this fracturing process. And so if you listen long enough, you will hear this, like, boom and a crack and a boom from some distance away.
2: So that was Erin Pettit from the University of Oregon. And she's got sort of quite specialist recording equipment of her own. And she uses it to record closer to the surface of the ice shelf, just the crackling and popping of the bubbles bursting in the ice. So, you know, when the ice is formed, it's a process which can take, you know, hundreds, thousands of years, even tens of thousands of years. The ice kind of traps air. So that air that you're hearing being released in the bubbles is air from thousands of years ago. And it's this sort of first time it's been released back into the atmosphere, which is an extraordinary idea to get your head around. And then if you listen carefully, I think in that recording you could hear it, just seals calling to each other under the ice as they swim around. I was fortunate there that I had these really amazing recordings from the Antarctic that were just as I was given them, really.
9: The programme does also use music alongside all of this sound design as well. So how do you decide what that music should do, where it should be left to natural sound, and making the two work together without actually competing against each other?
2: That is a really good question. I think it's a kind of dark art, making a radio feature, a radio documentary. So I'll think of, you know, the kind of sound and the kind of feelings that I'm trying to evoke. And we have access to production music libraries at the BBC. So there is quite a lot of music available to us that has been created by composers and by musicians to cover the whole sort of range of, you know, possible areas and emotions and subjects. The other thing that I think that's important is just giving music its place, rather than just make it a kind of soundtrack that's sort of bubbling along behind the voices. You actually need to think, right, I'm going to start it here and I'm going to let it breathe a little. So you let the voice stop, you bring the music up, you take it away, you move on, and you say, okay, I'm ending the music here. And, you know, you really need to justify why you're using music and really make sure that it earns its place in the programme. It can really add to it, but you can also get it really wrong. And over the years, I've just sort of learnt a lot about what is the sort of right place to use music and where and what that music actually is.
1: As we've just heard, music can have a powerful effect on the way we respond to a story, creating tension, excitement, sadness, or changing the mood of a particular moment. But for some listeners, it can also have the opposite effect. Some of you have told us that when there's too much going on, it can make a programme harder to follow.
4: Jill Roberts. The music played in the background is distracting, boring, and not necessary. Let's just listen to the news.
5: Julian Tubbs, Derby, in the UK. Randomly selected music over speech forces me to choose between listening to one or the other. And if the music wins, then the sense and purpose of the speech is lost.
1: To understand a little more about the difficulties with using music in programme making, I spoke with Steve Levine, a record producer who has spent decades working with music and sound, not just making records, but producing music for film, television, radio, and video games. That experience has given him a particular insight into how music can work alongside words and other sounds. He recently returned to an album that he first produced for the Beach Boys more than 40 years ago for the World Service Programme In the Studio. I started by asking him what the right choice of music can add to a programme.
22: I think what's really important in documentary making is you can sell the story in a slightly different way by timestamping it with the right choice of music, whether that's an instrumental passage from a particular song or if you are using a vocal element of it, is that going to be just before the interview comes in? So you're sort of preempting what they say. It's very hard to have vocals underneath someone's interview. So one of the great tricks that you can do today is, of course, with modern technologies, you can remove the vocals. The radio audience is listening not necessarily on super fidelity. They might be listening on a portable radio. So you've got to bear that in mind as well, sonically, when you're mixing the whole show. So those tricks are really important. And using the right choice of music is really, really critical for the storytelling.
1: One of the things you alluded to there is finding the right musical feel for a particular moment without, as we've just talked about, overwhelming the story or telling the listener too obviously what and how they should feel. How do you go about finding that?
22: Well, very often, as probably the audience is aware with documentary making, you sit down with a subject and you might interview them for up to an hour and you end up using a few minutes. So during the course of those conversations, stuff that you often are not able to use for all sorts of reasons, the interview subject becomes very relaxed and will tell you about particular pieces of music that have influenced their life or the way music resonates physically towards them. You know, if they're going to a club or if they're going to a restaurant or if they're having a holiday, you know, you're listening on the beach. Music has such a powerful emotional impact on the listener. And so in those sort of off the record conversations, it's very easy to glean from the subject things that really move them. So often you can utilize that music underneath what they're saying, and you've got this sort of subconscious level where the listener is both enjoying the interview's storytelling, but not realizing that that piece of music actually is synchronous with their storytelling or means quite a lot to the interviewer.
1: It is important, isn't it, to make sure that the music doesn't seem to be a distraction. And in fact, some listeners on this programme, some listeners have told us that music underneath speech can sometimes be a distraction as well. How difficult is it to find the right balance between music adding to a piece and then actually starting to compete with the spoken word?
22: Well, I do agree with that comment that it is actually sometimes off-putting. If the vocal on the track or the instrumental, you know, saxophone or whatever the lead instrument is, if those instruments are quite loud on the original mix, it's very hard to get a balance between the music bed and the person that's talking, and that can be very off-putting. So again, tricks that you can use in the mix is you can change the quality of the music by using modern technology to remove elements of it, such as the lead vocal. By adding a small amount of equalization to the bed, you can change the perspective of how it sits in the mix. So, for example, you could take away some of the mid-range frequencies, which would automatically interfere with a spoken word. And so by just changing the balance very slightly when you're mixing the final version of a program, it can have a big impact on the way that the listener enjoys that little section.
1: That's it for this month's episode of Over to You. Next month, we'll be looking at how the World Service appeals to younger listeners. Does it reflect their interests and the issues that matter to them? Whatever your age, we'd like to hear your thoughts, positive or critical. You can email us at overtoyou@bbc.co.uk or leave us a message on +44 1449 609 000. I'm Kasa Alam, and the producer is Simon Jarvis. Thank you for listening.
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24: Can you live without your smartphone? 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We'll hear from those who've been addicted to tech and from those who've decided to live without smartphones entirely.
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25: Coming up after the news, the science show inspired by the news. And this week's shock headline, Africa has just got much bigger. Yes, the continent is the same, but the UN has just voted to adopt a more accurate map, showing Africa in all of its 12 million square mile glory. Over at Unexpected Elements, Africa's cartographic boost inspires an atlas of science adventures themed around maps and distortion. Your gut has a microbiome, my skin has a microbiome, so too does your city's public transport network. We bring you the microbe maps that sort Baltimore from Bogota at a microscopic level. And bird-brained brilliance, we explore the maps inside the heads of black-capped chickadees that help them find their hidden food stashes with phenomenal accuracy. That plus more coming up shortly.
26: I'm Debbie Russ with the BBC News. The German Chancellor Friedrich Merz says he takes responsibility for what he's called a disastrous showing for his party in the latest state elections. Exit polls suggest his Christian Democrats have barely scraped enough votes to enter parliament in the northeastern state of Mecklenburg-Western Pomerania. In the Berlin local elections, the CDU secured the second highest share of the vote. Mr. Merz has vowed to stay on as leader, as Jessica Parker reports.
27: He believes that he needs time to deliver a reform programme that he hopes can revive Germany and get Germany back on its feet, which might sound a strange thing to say about Germany, but Germany is in a pretty gloomy mood at the moment. Its economy has been stuttering. The debate around immigration remains extremely fraught, but he's just trying to make the case, give me more time, and I'm going to turn around this country's fortunes. The question is, will his party give him more time? And I think that's something we don't really know at the moment. It depends whether anyone does come out in the open in the coming days, in the coming weeks, to pose a challenge to the Chancellor.
26: Seven armed groups in Ethiopia have announced they've formed an alliance to remove the government in Addis Ababa, warning that the country is at risk of disintegration. Ethiopia has been grappling with armed conflicts for several years in its two most populous regions, Amhara and Oromia. New government figures from Iran show the level of pain the economy is suffering from the war with the United States. It's in a deep recession, with GDP falling more than 10% year on year. Here's BBC Persian economics correspondent Behrang Tajdin.
28: If you look at every sector other than agriculture, you see a sharp drop compared to a year earlier, which means overall the Iranian economy's output is down, which means like the Iranian economy's income is down. And it is largely due to the fact that we have had this US-Israeli war with Iran and also the naval blockade that has almost stopped Iran from being able to export oil, gas, petrochemicals, steel, other things that were main sources of foreign income for Iran.
26: Meanwhile, Iran says it's received indications that the United States is preparing to resume military operations against it. Tehran warned countries in the region against cooperating and said any American attack would trigger retaliation. Here's our global affairs reporter, Joanna Keane.
6: Iran has given no basis for its assessment, but after its Houthi allies in Yemen attacked the Saudi capital Riyadh on Saturday, the US State Department warned that fighting could escalate rapidly. The American television channel Fox News says it's had a call from President Trump. He's also understood to have told the network that he's in constant communication with the Houthis of Yemen and that the Iran-backed group had agreed not to fight the US.
26: BBC News. Russia says it will intensify strikes on Kyiv after one of the biggest Ukrainian drone attacks yet on Moscow and the surrounding region. The strikes were on the final day of Russia's parliamentary election. Early results show President Putin's United Russia Party leading with about 58% of the vote. President Zelensky has announced he's to meet Donald Trump in New York. The Ukrainian leader said there was diplomatic momentum towards ending the war, and the meeting could change a lot. It isn't yet clear when it will take place. The leaders of France and Canada say they've agreed to forge deeper ties in the face of growing global threats. President Macron said they both believed their countries were great independent states and wanted to stay that way. He and Mark Carney were speaking in the French North Atlantic archipelago of Saint-Pierre and Miquelon. President Trump has previously posted a map appearing to show the islands as American territory. A district attorney in Florida says 18 suspects in the assassination of the Haitian president, Jovenel Moïse, are being flown from Haiti to the US for trial. Mr. Moïse was shot dead 5 years ago at his home in Port-au-Prince by a group of mercenaries, most of whom were Colombian. In May, four people were convicted in the US for their role in the killing. Thousands of people in Spain have marched through the streets of Barcelona in protest against plans to expand the city's airport. Demonstrators say the extension of one of the runways will worsen Barcelona's over-tourism problem. Others have raised concerns about the environmental impact.
8: Expanding the airport will only exacerbate the climate crisis and destroy agricultural land we need for food independence. It will destroy natural habitats and increase greenhouse gas emissions. So expanding Barcelona Airport is the worst idea any government could possibly come up with.
26: BBC News.
25: British kids at school are taught about latitude and longitude, those invisible lines that carve up the world. Longitude lines are like segments of orange that divide the world into time zones, and the London suburb of Greenwich has the prestige of being zero, the starting point that all longitude lines are measured against. What I didn't know until recently was that this was thanks to America, specifically US President Chester Arthur, who called a conference in 1884 to get everyone on the same page. Or should that be map? Because everyone who was constructing a map was making zero somewhere meaningful to them. There were multiple meridians in the late 1800s, and in an interconnected world, this was getting confusing. France wasn't best pleased that Paris wasn't chosen, and spent a few decades referring to Greenwich Mean Time as Paris time minus 9 minutes and 21 seconds, which is a level of stubbornness I'm here for. Eventually, we all agreed to use UTC, Universal Time, which is calibrated to an atomic clock, which is based in Paris anyway. I'm Marnie Chasterton from the BBC World Service. This is Unexpected Elements.

0: And joining me today are two global science broadcasters in Bucharest, Romania, Andrada Fiscitan. Welcome back.
1: Hello, Mani. Bună.
0: And hello to Paul Adepoju in Wolverhampton in the UK.
2: Hi, Mani. Thanks for having me. I'm glad to be back. Thank you.
0: So let me explain to listeners how this show works. What we do is we look through websites, newspapers, we find a story that's making headlines, and then we use that as a starting point to take us on an extremely meandering journey into the world of science. So along the way, we'll pore over some research, we'll meet an expert or two, we might even learn something new as well. I started today with a tale of the lines on the map of the world. Now let's take a closer look at said map, which has been in the news this month.
3: Do we need a new world map?
4: The traditional Mercator map makes Africa appear smaller than it actually is.
5: It makes the continent look less important, less powerful.
3: So now campaigners are asking for the Equal Earth map to be used instead.
0: Yes, the United Nations has passed a resolution encouraging wider use of the Equal Earth map rather than the Mercator projection map. Now, the latter is probably the one that most of us know best. It was super useful for navigating because it represents compass bearings as straight lines, so sailors could just follow a compass direction and know where they were going to end up. However, it does that at the expense of skewing land masses the closer you get to the poles. So Canada and Russia end up looking far larger than they truly are, while Greenland looks the same size as Africa, despite Africa being 14 times bigger. Now, Paul, you are originally from Nigeria. Can I ask how you feel about the cartographic diminishment of your continent?
2: Yes, it's a fascinating conundrum. I reflected on the time I first saw the map in my early schools, looking at what children would be inferring from that map. Those kinds of early stage perception on how the region was presented in the map could probably impact how kids feel about the nature, the structure and magnitude of their countries.
0: Yeah. Because we do that thing where we go, big is more impressive, right? When it comes to, I don't know, country size or fossils or whatever. And I was looking at Nigeria and the UK. On the old map, Nigeria definitely looks smaller. And now I don't think it is. In its defence, it is hard to put the surface contents of a round ball that the Earth roughly is onto a flat map. So it's going to distort, but it is interesting.
6: I'm used to the map with Europe at the center, but when I went to the US one day, I saw a different world map with the US at the center. And then, of course, there's the Spillhouse projection. It has Antarctica near the center. The oceans are shown as one big body of water, and the caption reads, "The world according to fish."
0: That is a lovely way of seeing the world. So that brings me on to the theme for this week's show, maps and distortions. Andrada, any story you'd like to share from that starting point?
6: So Marnie, when I think of maps, I think of my favorite way to travel, the subway. I live close to a subway station here in Bucharest. And fun fact, the Politehnica subway station has limestone floors with 80 million year old fossils that you can see. These are clams from the age of the dinosaurs.
0: Excellent. I don't think we've got any 80 million year old clams. I mean, listeners will correct me. We do have some half decent artworks, and London Underground has its own species of mosquito, just to make travelling extra hazardous.
6: I do like subways everywhere, and I've been on the subway in London, in Boston, New York, Paris, and also in my part of the world, in Kyiv, in Ukraine, and in Sofia, in Bulgaria. But little did I know that each city's transit system has its own microbial fingerprint. And hundreds of researchers and volunteers worked to create a subway microbe map.
0: Are you saying that if I took a swab from Oxford Circus Underground Station and I showed it to the researchers, they could tell that it was London Underground just from the microbe populations?
6: Exactly. They could tell it came from London. With the right machine learning algorithm, the accuracy was 88%. So A group of researchers led by Christopher Mason at Weill Cornell Medicine studied public transport in 60 cities around the world with a focus on subways. They swapped the handrails, the ticket machines, the touchscreens, the benches, the floors.
2: I'm curious to know the kinds of bugs they were able to find.
6: Well, they found some interesting microorganisms. Of the 11,614 viral species they've observed, 94% didn't match any known virus species in the databases. On the bacterial side, they reconstructed about 1,300 genomes, and more than half of those had no match either.
0: That is astonishing, but surely there had to be some common species in there too.
6: Exactly. Scientists identified 31 core species that were present in almost all the samples.
0: But you said that each subway station has its own signature. Why is that?
6: It can depend on where the city is located, if it's by the coast, for example, or population size or density. Also, if two cities have a similar climate, their microbial signature is more alike. So while Bucharest was not part of the data set, I can get an idea of its microbial signature. So Bucharest should be more similar to, say, New York than to Doha.
0: I love it. This is a whole world of zoos that they've found. But I mean, there is an aspect to this that I wonder about, because I travel on the underground regularly. And I'm just wondering, should I be scared? Should I not lick the windows?
6: Maybe you shouldn't lick the windows, but you shouldn't be scared either. And the scientists say so themselves. They said, and I quote, "There is no indication that the species identified in the urban environments are pathogenic." And for most people, it's good to be exposed to a variety of microbes, especially early in life, because that's how we train our immune systems. So you can treat yourself and take the subway home today.
0: Thank you, Andrada. I will be doing that, and I will be spreading some of my own microbes because I have a cold at the moment. Paul, where are you taking us next?
2: We've been talking about maps of all kinds today. But did you know that apparently there are some birds that carry remarkably detailed maps inside their heads too?
0: And people still use bird brain as an insult. When will this end?
2: Probably at the end of this episode, people will have a change of heart regarding that. I found something amazing about the black-capped chickadee. I'm not sure if you've heard of them before.
0: I haven't.
2: Well, these birds, they weigh just between 9 to 14 grams. But don't let that fool you, because even though their brain may be tiny, scientists describe the black-capped chickadee as a memory genius.
0: And what does a chickadee need a good memory for?
2: One word, survival. It's survival. The black-capped chickadees, they live across Canada and the northern United States. Unlike many birds in cold climate, they don't escape winter by migrating somewhere warmer. What they are doing instead is that during periods that food is available, they hide or cache small pieces of it. Later, when snow and cold weather make food harder for them to find, what they now do is that they retrieve these tiny meals. And the implication of this is that the birds need to remember an extraordinary number of locations.
0: I'm actually quite jealous of them, Paul, because so far in the past week, I've managed to misplace my bank card, my phone, my keys, and just now my BBC pass to let me into the building. So out of me and the chickadees, I'm the bird brain. How are they doing this?
2: It's a fascinating research that goes to the team at Columbia University's Zuckerman Institute. So researchers at this institute, they found that every time a chickadee hid a seed, a small and apparent random combination of neurons in its hippocampus fired together for about a second.
0: Okay, the hippocampus is a part of the brain involved in memory, right?
2: You're absolutely correct. The hippocampus is crucial for learning and memory in vertebrates. The researchers found that each caching event produced its own distinctive pattern of brain activity. So the researchers call these patterns barcodes because each event appeared to act like a unique label that is attached to an individual memory. When the bird later returned and retrieved that particular seed, the same barcode-like pattern appeared again. That label may allow all the different parts of the experience, parts including the place, the food, and the moment itself to be stored together and retrieved later.
6: Surely the bird's brain is also creating a map of the physical space?
2: Yes, it is. Scientists already knew about neurons called place cells. These cells become active when an animal is in a particular location and effectively help the brain to create an internal map of its surroundings. The initial hypothesis was that the chickadee's memory of a seed would simply be recorded through changes to those place cells. But what they found instead were two systems operating alongside each other. The place cells represented where the bird was, the barcodes represented the individual experience of caching or retrieving a seed. It's rather like having a street map with a load of uniquely labeled pins telling you what happened at each location.
0: What I love about what the chickadee is doing is that it's not just a map of space. It's a map that's layered with events and experiences. And it's kind of like what we do when we go to a place. You know, if you go back to your childhood home, you remember it not just buildings and hills, it's people and places and moments. So, listeners, any thoughts on underground microbes or bird brains, you can email unexpected@bbc.co.uk, and the WhatsApp number is +44 330 678 3080. Next up, we'll be discovering how you can peer into deep space by using a galaxy like a magnifying glass. Find out more after this.
1: Hi there, Ella here, bringing you this week's Unexpected Elements quiz. The Mercator projection of the world distorts the relative size of continents, with the regions farthest from the equator appearing much larger than they actually are. But it's not the only map to have this kind of extreme distortion. We also have one that represents something inside of us. It's called the somatosensory homunculus, and it represents how much of the brain is dedicated to sensory processing like touch, pain, and temperature for different body parts. My question is, which of these body parts has the largest area dedicated to processing sensory information? A. The arms, B. The lips, C. The toes. Which of these body parts has the largest area dedicated to processing sensory information? A. The arms, B. The lips, C. The toes. Have a think, and I'll be back with the answer soon.
0: You're listening to Unexpected Elements from the BBC World Service. This week, we're talking maps because the UN is encouraging the world to adopt the Equal Earth map that better represents the size of the planet's land masses without the distortions of relative area that we see in the more familiar world map. And next up, we're going to be looking at distortion on a much grander scale and how it's shining a literal light on the dark secrets of the universe via something called gravitational lensing. Joining us to unpack all of that is Miguel Zumalacárregui of the Institute for Theoretical Physics in Madrid. Welcome, Miguel.
7: Thanks for having me.
0: No, thank you, because you've got the hard questions. Can you explain what gravitational lensing is in a simple way?
7: Right. So gravitational lensing, it's a distortion of usually light as it propagates toward us and caused by gravitational fields. This is not very different from when we see light going through a glass. For instance, if you look at a dry martini, you will see often a single olive get split into two. That's not because you've had too much. This is something we see like every day a lot of times, and we're used to it. And gravitational lensing is the same, but caused by gravitational fields, usually of very massive objects.
0: This is something that Albert Einstein predicted, right? General theory of relativity. Tell us about that.
7: Right. So this is one of Einstein's first predictions. This effect, the first time it was demonstrated, was deflection of light by the sun. And this was something that he calculated. And then Arthur Eddington went on an expedition to measure it at a solar eclipse. And he saw that stars behind the sun, when he could only do this in the eclipse, of course, because the sun would outshine the stars significantly. And he could see that the sun made them apparent location move a little bit. This is a minute effect.
0: And that's because the light coming from them that has to come past the sun gets bent by the gravity of the sun.
7: Exactly. And it's similar to how if you put a straw in a glass of water, you'll see it apparently bent. Later, he also thought a star could act as a gravitational lens and could produce two images of a star that is located right behind it. But then he thought this will never be observed. And then it took until the 70s for this to be observed first in an astronomical setup.
0: Why is it important that we understand gravitational lensing and what's going on with it?
7: Well, it is important because everything that's a distant astronomical object will undergo some level of gravitational lensing. In the case when it's a mild effect that happens, this is a small squishing of galaxies. And then in more extreme cases, when a galaxy sits almost literally behind another, we see like a very big distortion, like the background galaxy can form a ring. It's known as an Einstein ring. And this also can be used to study the distribution of matter around galaxies, also as a gravitational lens to magnify the galaxy that's behind and maybe observe an object that would otherwise be too faint for normal telescopes to pick. So it's like a giant telescope in a way.
0: And this helps you sort of deal with some of the issues that are, embarrassingly, we don't really know what makes up most of the universe, right?
7: Exactly. For instance, most of the matter in the universe is dark matter, 85% compared to normal atomic matter. And this gravitational lensing is one way to map how it's distributed around galaxies and groups of galaxies. Also, it helps us understand dark energy that's causing the universe to accelerate. So gravitational lensing can be used to measure the expansion of the universe and how fast it is expanding.
0: Okay, so when it comes to dark matter and dark energy, you may not be able to see the matter itself, but you can see that it's having an effect. It's gravitationally lensing, it's pulling this light around, and that's something that you can see.
7: That's right. People literally draw maps of the dark matter distribution thanks to gravitational lensing effects.
6: I was wondering, Miguel, if you or your colleagues actually take photos or create some sort of images.
7: Not me. I work with gravitational waves, but many of my colleagues do. So there's really a lot of images, like very distorted galaxies. There's one I really like, which is they call it the Cheshire Cat. It's like a group of galaxies that has like one distorted galaxy looks like the mouth, and some of the big galaxies in the lens look like the eyes.
0: Oh, that sounds great. We did a show on Alice in Wonderland recently. We could have included that. Miguel, you mentioned that you don't work with images because you're dealing with gravitational waves.
7: Right. So gravitational waves, it's a whole other story running in parallel. So gravitational waves are perturbations in the fabric of space and time itself. And they're caused by anything that moves, except that gravity is so weak that we can only observe the gravitational waves from the most extreme objects like black holes.
0: So what's your version of taking a picture?
7: Right. We don't. This is the main inconvenience of gravitational waves. Like a gravitational wave detector is like sound, like it's recording when it's on, records all the time, takes a signal that looks like a wave. We can understand where it comes from, but only very coarsely. It's like tuning to subtle features of the sound to see if a signal has been lensed.
0: Miguel, you've given us some recordings of sounds made by gravitational waves that have been lensed. These are produced in collaboration with Helena Ubach at the University of Barcelona. I thought it would be fun if we could take a listen to a couple of these sonifications, and then maybe you could tell us what we're hearing.
7: Of course. Right. So this one, I think you hear some modulation, the kind of situation where you would have an object split a gravitational wave into two signals that are very closely overlapping. Pay close attention towards the end. You can hear like there's the blip is kind of doubled. So you hear like blip, blip when the black holes merge.
0: Let me do an impression of it. Ooh, whoop, whoop. That corresponds to an impressively violent event out in space.
7: Exactly. That would be two objects much heavier than the sun colliding in their final orbits.
0: Okay, this is fun. Let's do another one.
7: Okay. This is similar, except now the signals are farther split. So this would be if the object that's doing the lensing is heavier, the effect is stronger, it causes a longer delay. And then it's easier to notice that the blips at the end, when the signal is louder, are clearly separated.
0: Corresponding to a similar black hole crash?
7: Yeah, to black holes, I would say a few times more massive than the sun. And they will be magnified or lensed by an object that, in that case, I'm guessing is more like 10,000 times the mass of the sun.
0: Wow. Thank you so much for coming on to Unexpected Elements.
7: Thanks to you. It's been my pleasure.
0: Miguel, my big take home is that sipping a martini counts as research into the universe and gravity and Einstein's theories. So.
7: I think so, yeah, unless you start thinking that they put too many olives.
0: You can't have too many olives in a martini. So we started this show with the news that the UN is encouraging us to adopt the Equal Earth Map. And that led us to the microbe maps of our city's underground transport networks and the barcode light systems that help black-cap chickadees seek out their food stashes. And we've just discovered how light is distorted by gravity and why that can help us learn more about distant galaxies and stars. But the journey isn't over yet. We've still got a few more paths to explore this week. Next up, we'll be finding out why scientists are putting tiny squares on Europe's mountain summits, and I'll be digging into the history of map apps.
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7: Coming up after the news, is it Lake America or Lake Ontario? And what does your online map call it? We look at the problems faced by online mappers when you can change a name on a map instantly, should you? Plus, the science experiment mapping mountaintop plants across Europe, and why getting greener isn't the bonus you'd think it is. Cartographic conundrums on unexpected elements, coming up shortly.
8: BBC News with Debbie Russ. Germany's Chancellor Friedrich Merz has vowed to stay on despite a local election result that he described as a disaster. Exit polls suggest his Christian Democrats barely scraped enough votes to enter parliament in the northeastern state of Mecklenburg-Western Pomerania. The far-right AfD saw significant gains. Seven armed groups in Ethiopia have announced they've formed an alliance to remove the government in Addis Ababa. The group say Prime Minister Abiy Ahmed's administration lacks legitimacy. Russia says it will intensify strikes on Kyiv after one of the biggest Ukrainian drone attacks yet on Moscow and the surrounding region. The strikes were on the final day of Russia's parliamentary election. President Zelensky has announced he's to meet Donald Trump in New York. The Ukrainian leader said there was diplomatic momentum towards ending the war. Government figures from Iran show that the war with the United States has caused a deep recession. GDP has fallen more than 10% year on year. Officials also said there were indications that the US is preparing to resume military operations. A district attorney in Florida says 18 suspects in the assassination of the Haitian president, Jovenel Moïse, 5 years ago, are being flown from Haiti to the US for trial. He said a total of 30 people had been indicted. The leaders of France and Canada say they've agreed to forge deeper ties in the face of growing global threats. President Macron said they both believed their countries were great independent states and wanted to stay that way. Mr. Carney said the time had come to tighten links with France and the European Union. Police in Pakistan have arrested the sister of the former Prime Minister Imran Khan ahead of a protest about his imprisonment. BBC News.
7: This is Unexpected Elements from the BBC World Service, the science show inspired by the news. I'm Marnie Chesterton in London in the UK, and I'm here with...
9: Andrada Fiscuten in Bucharest, Romania.
7: And...
10: Paul Hadipoju in Wolverhampton here in the UK.
7: Now we've reached the bit of the programme where one of our panellists brings along a story that's gone under the radar of global news, but still deserves a bit of time in the spotlight that the BBC World Service can provide. Andrada, you are up this week. Bonus points if you can somehow link it to today's theme, which is the UN changing the world map, so map-themed.
9: I have a story about the Carpathians and other mountains, and I can loosely tie it. Researchers have been mapping the flora up there for more than two decades.
7: Points allotted. Okay, continue with the science.
9: Thank you. If you walk to the top of a European mountain today and count the plants there, you would find more species than 20 years ago.
7: Oh, that's great news.
9: Unfortunately, it is not. There is some bad news coming. As part of a project called Gloria, Johannes Wesley at the University of Vienna and 46 co-authors marked out tiny squares on mountaintops. These were 1 meter by 1 meter plots, up to 16 of them just below each summit. 62 summits in total. The study started in 2001, and every 7 years, researchers would visit each plot

0: to write down the name of every single plant and how much ground it covered.
1: Sorry, 62 different mountain summits. I really hope that these scientists were fans of climbing up mountains. What mountain ranges did they study?
0: So they took samples from 16 mountain regions across Europe, including the Alps, the Apennines, the Pyrenees. The Romanian data come from the Rodna Mountains in the Eastern Carpathians. But Marnie, I cannot tell you exactly where the Romanian plots are. Botanist Mihai Pușcaș, one of the study's Romanian co-authors, won't say this publicly because he fears someone might go there and have a look and maybe pick some plants and ruin the data. And it's interesting how much these plots have changed. These days, in the Carpathian Mountains, you can find plants like the stemless gentian, the arnica, or a Carpathian bellflower called Campanula serrata, and none of these three had been recorded on any of the summits when the project started. Also, in 2022, on the most recent survey, Pușcaș saw a clear increase in the cover of dwarf shrubs, rhododendron, bilberry, and lindenberry, which are typically found lower down. And here's the first conclusion, Moni. The mountaintops are becoming greener with plants from lower altitudes taking up more space up on the mountaintops.
1: I mean, I like things becoming greener. Where does the bad news come in?
0: Well, if these plants are taking up more space on the mountain summit, they are squeezing out other species. And the rate of disappearance is increasing. Every time the researchers went back to the plots, they found more missing plants than the time before. Across Europe, more than 20% of the species that were in a plot in 2001 were gone from it by 2022. In the Romanian Carpathians, it's a little bit better. Around 10% of the species were gone, one of the lowest in the network. The really bad numbers are further south. The Pyrenees and the mountains of Crete are both close to 50%, and Sierra Nevada around 40%. The ones being lost in those locations are the specialist species, those plants that live up there with no higher ground to move to. So the overall species count goes up, but the mountain gets more ordinary. The paper's whole point is that the rising number masks the loss of those specialist species.
1: Okay, I'm assuming it's because everything's moving higher up, and if you're at the summit, there's nowhere higher up to move. Andrada, I'm assuming that these changes are due to rising global temperatures.
0: So rising global temperatures are an important factor here. The summits that warmed most lost most specialist plants. In fact, for every extra tenth of a degree, local extinctions went up to 1.6 percentage points. Warming also brings other changes like drier soil and a shorter snow season, and the researchers are careful to say they can't those from the heat itself. What's also interesting, Moni, is that these extinctions announce themselves in advance. In almost 60% of the cases, the area covered by the plant was shrinking before it disappeared. So if you're monitoring these plants, you don't have to wait until something is gone. The shrinking is the alarm bell.
1: And definitely alarm bells ringing all over the world, I think, at the moment. Are there any plans to protect the species that are being lost?
0: Not that I'm aware of. This paper only looked at what is currently happening. But I hope that as those alarm bells are ringing, there's going to be something that could be made in order to protect those species.
1: Thanks, Andrada, for the tale of alpine plants with nowhere left to go. Listeners, any thoughts to add into the mix, you can email us. The address is unexpected@bbc.co.uk, or you can send a message or a voice note on WhatsApp. The number is +44 330 678 30 80. So, Unexpected Elements is a chatty science show, and our listeners' contributions are a key part of that. Hence the call-outs to get in touch. So let's take a moment to have a look at what you've been writing to us about. Now, last week, we learned about research that aims to induce pleasant dreams in people undergoing anaesthesia. And I'd say that normally the last thing I want to do is hear anybody else's dream stories. But I did make a one-time exception for this particular case. Some of you wrote in and you didn't disappoint. Listener Daryl said, "Before undergoing a colonoscopy, I asked the medical crew for a copy of the video. Apparently, I continued as if a stand-up comic. When I came to, they could hardly stand, and I was legend of the whole surgical suite."
0: Excellent.
1: Can you imagine subconsciously doing a whole stand-up routine? Anyway, Cara in Scotland also threw this into the mix. She says, "When I was in labour with my first child, I was in a lot of pain. No surprise there, but I slightly overdid the gas and air pain relief, and my husband suddenly turned into a troll. After all, it was his fault. Just joking. I changed my mind when he went on to be a brilliant dad." Andrada, Paul, this is a one-time offer. I extend it up to our listeners, and I will give it to you to weirdest dream.
0: So this is a difficult one for me. Most of my weird dreams are about exams. I have to take exams, and I haven't prepared for them. Does this happen to you as well? I see you're nodding.
1: No, I've never had this, but I've heard that it is the classic anxiety dream. So not preparing for the exam that you're sitting, and also the one about your teeth falling out. Paul?
2: For me, I think most of my weird dreams occur around food. And the most recent one was I dreamt I went to a typical Nigerian wedding. And the moment when it was time to eat food, I was thinking, yes, finally the jollof rice was coming. That was when my daughter just came in and she woke me up and I missed a meal. She was looking at me. I was grumbling. She didn't know she robbed his dad of a nice food in the dream.
1: No, you could have had dream jollof rice.
2: Yes. Yes. She woke me up before the good bit. She wanted to cycle. So I said, no, I missed the jollof rice.
1: See, that's why you need to learn how to lucid dream, in order to kind of get yourself back into eating the main course. Moving on, we've had a WhatsApp message about a programme we made a couple of weeks ago where we discussed earworms. Paul, do you want to read this one?
2: Yeah, sure. So this anonymous listener says, "In your episode, The Show Must Go On, you spoke on earworms. While they can be annoying, what's worse is a partial earworm where you can't quite remember enough of the song to sing it fully, and it's not enough to search online."
1: So earworms is one of the topics that never goes away on this programme. Andrada, I'm sure we've discussed it before. Is earworm called an earworm in Romania?
0: I don't think there's a Romanian word for that. We just say it's a song you can't get out of your head. However, when I wake up in the middle of the night and want to go back to sleep, I try to put a song on repeat in my head, and it works. It usually is Yellow Submarine. Do you do that too?
1: No, I can't do it with music. I find music too distracting. Mainly, I go for speech and I will put on a podcast. Moving on again, we are still making our way through all the lovely postcards that we have received. All sorts of brilliant colours, shapes, tourist destinations on the Isle of Wight. There is one from the Isle of Wight, which is an island off the UK on the south coast, which says, "Dear Marnie, love the programme. Hope you like the postcard. The Isle of Wight is known as the Dinosaur Isle. Also, Robert Hooke, the polymath, was born here. Best wishes, Fred." Thank you, Fred. Yes, great for dinosaurs, great for sailing, really good seafood. Andrada, if you're a fan of undergrounds, they've taken one of the old underground trains from the London Underground and they just repurposed it for the Isle of Wight, and it's the overground train there now. And so if you want a flashback to 1970s London, it's on the Isle of Wight.
0: That sounds fascinating. And also the entire combo with dinosaurs and great food.
1: This is what we are. We are the BBC is a doubling up as a tourist bureau for the Isle of Wight. Anyway, thank you, Fred. We've had a lovely one with an image of a jar decorated with a bear, and that is from some listeners in California who said, "Dear Marnie, sending you some indigenous art and wildlife biology. Greetings from listeners in California, Laura and Zeke." Thank you, everyone. We really do love it when you get in touch. I particularly love adding to my postcard collection. So I will be sending out the full address details at the end of the show. Still to come on the programme, why do all the continents point downwards? Find out after this.
3: Ella again, back with the answer to the quiz. Earlier, I asked you which of these body parts has the largest area dedicated to processing sensory information as seen on the somatosensory homunculus map. A, the arms, B, the lips, C, the toes. And the answer is B, the lips. In our cerebral cortex, the amount of space dedicated to processing the sensory information of each body region is not proportional to the size of the body part, but how many receptors and neurons are picking up and relaying sensory information to the brain. The lips are a sensitive area. They contain a very high density of touch receptors, so a larger part of the brain's cortex is dedicated to them than an entire arm. On the somatosensory homunculus, this is depicted as giant lips and skinny little arms. Well done if you got that right. If not, better luck next time.
1: So those contact details are unexpected@bbc.co.uk or WhatsApp on +44 330 678 3080. Or the snail mail address for postcards is Unexpected Elements, BBC World Service, Cardiff CF10 4GA in the UK. Each week on Unexpected Elements, we delve into the inbox to find a science question from one of our lovely listeners. And then we bother a scientist on your behalf. It's time for Ask the Unexpected.

0: This question comes from an anonymous listener, and it's delightfully on brand for a show themed around maps. They ask, why are all the continents pointing downwards? Listener, you are not the first person to notice this. This observation even has a name. It's called continental drip. Simple question, but does it have a simple answer? Well, we went to Professor Renate Schmidt to find out. Renate is a structural geologist who works on the tectonics of continents at the Laboratory of Gondwana Evolution at the Federal University of Rio de Janeiro in Brazil. Why that is relevant will become very clear soon.
1: First of all, when we look at the map of the world today, when we say downwards, it actually could be upwards, because on space, Earth is kind of, there is no ups and downs. And secondly, there is nothing continents to point down, nothing related to the magnetic field, is nothing physical. So if we go backwards in time, 200 million years, there was this continent called Gondwana. All continents in the southern hemisphere of Earth, they are derived from Gondwana. Antarctica, Australia, Africa, South America, and Gondwana by the Jurassic period started to break up, because there were kind of very hot anomalies coming from the mantle of the Earth that started to weaken Gondwana continental crust. When you break up a continent, you have to have a kind of a triple junction of fractures, and then it's kind of stretch, and then it finally breaks, and then it comes the oceanic crust, and then the ocean separates the continents. So when we look at the southern hemisphere today, this points down of India, Africa, South America, it means that there were triple junctions 200 million years ago between these continents, and they separate from them. When we look at the geography today, the continents, the big ones, it points down because of this process. There are other small continents in the north, it points upwards. Even Australia, which just comes from Gondwana, also the peninsula points upwards. It's kind of a coincidence of the shape, but it's at the same time, it's revealing for us about the complexity and the evolution of the last 200 million years ago of the story of Earth.
0: Thank you to Professor Renate Schmidt there for a fascinating explanation of the Earth's continental history. So the downward nature of many continents in the southern hemisphere is due to where the supercontinent Gondwana started to split at a junction of fractures around 200 million years ago, rather than any physical process turning them in that direction. Andrada, Paul, did either of you grow up hearing about Gondwana?
2: Sort of. 5 years ago, I went through a jogging phase. I used to run around Mori Lake in Bucharest with two geologist friends. So I got to learn a lot about Pangaea, Gondwana, and drifting continents and earthquakes. Earthquake was a big topic. And by the way, did you know that tectonic plates move a few centimeters a year? And that's roughly the same order of speed as our fingernails grow?
0: That's great.
2: Me and my geologist friends still keep in touch, and we send each other science news about dinosaurs, which I think is beautiful.
0: What, so you stopped running, or you decided you'd learnt all the geology facts and now you run with, I don't know, particle physicists?
2: So they moved. They're no longer in Bucharest.
0: Ah, I love that. So you hang out with an expert doing something completely irrelevant to their expertise, and then just get the good stuff anyway. Now, each week I get the chance to link our theme with a story I'd like to tell, and I want to finish with a little bit of mapping history, maybe a bit more recent than Gondwana land time. Let's do a fun test since we are in three geographical locations. Andrada, Paul, can you get your phones out and look up on Google Maps, look for Lake Ontario?
2: So I get two names. I can see Lake Ontario, but it also says Lake America in brackets.
3: Yes, I'm getting the same.
0: I just wanted to check because it hit the headlines a couple of weeks ago when this happened. People in the US were getting Lake America, and people in Canada were getting Lake Ontario, which is the name before Donald Trump decided to rename it Lake America, and then Lake America in brackets. So basically, the mapping company were deciding that they were just going to change the names on the map depending on where you were. And I've heard a lot of people making jokes about Google and Apple Maps, suggesting that maybe they'd taken this kind of weaselly approach to compromising politically. But really, maps have always been disputed. And what's actually changed is something that I think we all take for granted, which has only been around for a couple of decades, which is that we have online maps available at our fingertips. So, from the BBC archives, I found an interview with the Danish man behind Google Maps. This is Lars Rasmussen, who hilariously says this about his sense of direction.
4: Our friends find it super funny that, in particular me, I have no sense of direction whatsoever. I will consistently get lost.
2: That's why you build maps.
0: That's why Lars was personally motivated. Back when Lars and his brother Jens were throwing around their exciting new idea, maps, as journalist Ashley Byrne from the series Witness History explains, were much more like the paper ones in your pocket.
5: Before 2005, maps on the internet had been a bit like old-fashioned atlases. Jens' idea was to make them searchable and interactive. Maps would be scrollable. You could zoom in and zoom out. And useful information would appear on the map as you moved around your cursor.
0: So, after several false starts and funders backing out, the slightly desperate Rasmussen brothers decided to approach Larry Page, the founder of Google. Google at the time was just a search engine, and what Lars and Jens wanted to make was much more like an app, downloadable. Now, back in 2005, no one has the time to download a map of the world every time they want to look.
4: We were with Larry Page at the Google campus showing us our stuff, and Larry was like, "Are you sure this has to be a separate application?" He wasn't like, "You got to do this, or I won't talk to you." He was just like, "Are you sure?" We thought you couldn't do the kind of maps that my brother envisioned in a web browser. But it turned out you just could, using some technology that Microsoft had invented. So we worked like day and night. And then 3 weeks later, we came back with what was really Google Maps, like a website where the map took up most of the screen. It moved smoothly. And when you did a search, we kind of load the data in the background and draw it on top, right? This is how all websites work now, but it was quite new at the time.
0: Andrada, as a tech journalist, this is very much your area. Do you ever feel surprised at the atlas that we now carry around?
2: I am, but what surprises me the most is how quickly it stopped feeling like magic. We integrated it into our lives. We no longer carry huge paper maps with us that nobody can fold properly. And it personally gives me a sense of safety to know exactly where I am.
0: And can I ask you both, because this was something I discovered, is just how much of the world isn't mapped. On land, I saw a study estimating about 50% is considered relatively untouched. And that's usually less wealthy parts of the world, fewer people, difficult terrain. So are there bits of Romania or Nigeria that are unmapped?
3: I would say yes, a significant proportion of Nigeria will still remain largely unmapped. Let's not forget the way these maps are produced. Sometimes they have someone walking around or a car driving around with a camera fitted onto the car. And in areas that do not have good road networks or weather that are extremely isolated from the rest of the world, we will not expect that kinds of digitization to be available.
0: It's so interesting you talk about those limitations on how you form a map, because I was in Kibera, which is a big slum in Kenya, Nairobi. It's got a few access roads, but it's mainly sort of dirt tracks between houses because that's how it's been built. And because of that, cars don't get up it. And so because of that, it doesn't have a map. And I was out with an NGO who were attempting to map it by taking cameras on foot, because they said if you don't put it on a map, then it sort of doesn't really exist when it comes to putting things like infrastructure, taps, you know, health centres.
2: And even schools.
0: In schools, yes, exactly. On that note, it is nearly time for us to go. We started with the new world map that the UN is encouraging us to adopt before finding out about underground microbe maps, how black-capped chickadees remember their food stashes, the ways in which astronomers can use space-time distortions to peer deep into the cosmos, why alpine plants are simultaneously appearing and disappearing, and why the continents appear to be dripping downwards, and I've just revealed a little bit of the history behind the map in your pocket. Favourite top fact, Andrada?
2: I think I liked the part about gravitational lensing. I felt so much smarter after the interview you did with Miguel.
0: And Paul?
3: Yes, my favourite thing was learning that the pointed shapes of continents such as Africa and South America are geological fingerprints left by the breakup of Gondwana.
2: But how about you, Marnie?
0: Oh, I'm definitely going to do some more digging into the microbe maps of the world just to see, I don't know, if there's a tube station around the world somewhere that has the best microbiome.
3: While you are doing that, please don't leak the windows.
0: Yes. All of which nonsense brings me to the end of today's journey. Before I head off to buy a new world map, I need to thank this week's panel. In Bucharest, Romania, thank you, Andrada Fiskitan.
2: Mulțumesc, Marnie.
0: And in Wolverhampton in the UK, thank you, Paul Adepoju.
3: Thank you so much for having me, Marnie. I had so much fun.
0: I'm Marnie Chesterton. The producer was Alice Lipscomb-Southwell with Ella Hubber and Debbie Kilbride. Join us next week. There'll be more unexpected elements.

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1: When Scottish poet Leonie Charlton's house burned down, she began to write poems about fire. Just as she started a new poem, the many wildfires across the world became this summer's dominating story. Join Leonie as she creates a poem about fire.
0: In the studio, Tuesday at 3:30 GMT. The climate question is in an hour.
2: From Karachi to Manila, an energy revolution is underway. Faced with some of Asia's highest electricity bills, millions are installing solar panels. We explore the extraordinary solar boom, transforming Pakistan and the Philippines one rooftop at a time.
0: This is the BBC World Service, the world's radio station.
3: News hour from the BBC World Service. Hello, I'm James Menendez. The German Chancellor describes the results of a state election as a disaster, but a member of his party tells us the centre must hold to ward off the threat from the far-right AfD.
4: I ask them to be reasonable, to realise the interests of our country and to make a stable, a strong government of the centre possible.
3: Also today, Ukraine fires a new weapon for the first time in a major assault on Moscow. And President Trump's plans for a triumphal arch come ammunition dump.
5: Its placement between the Lincoln Memorial and Arlington National Cemetery, two of the most important, in the case of Arlington, sacred spaces, it's hard to understand or fathom what the justification for this could be.
3: All that and more coming up after the news.
6: I'm Debbie Russ with the BBC News. Germany's Chancellor Friedrich Merz has said he will stay on despite a local election result that he described as a disaster. Exit polls suggest his Christian Democrats barely scraped enough votes to enter parliament in the northeastern state of Mecklenburg-Western Pomerania. In another vote, in Berlin, the CDU is trailing a far-left party. The far-right AfD saw significant gains in both local elections. Mr. Merz said reforms were needed to combat authoritarianism.
7: Germany is capable of reform. I would even go so far as to say that these reforms are the antidote to the authoritarian poison that, together with the fascination for authoritarianism, is penetrating ever deeper into our society. What must be done now requires backbone, steadfastness and patience. I will demonstrate these qualities as chairman of the CDU and, above all, as chancellor of our country.
6: Seven armed groups in Ethiopia have announced they've formed an alliance to remove the government in Addis Ababa. The groups say Abiy Ahmed's administration lacks legitimacy and have presided over war and destruction. More details from our global affairs reporter, Richard Kagoe.
8: The announcement of the Alliance for Survival comes 2 months after reports of a broader coalition involving opposition and armed groups. It's a declaration of intent to challenge Prime Minister Abiy Ahmed's government and push for a transitional administration. The groups warn that the country is at risk of disintegration. The federal authorities have not responded. Ethiopia has faced years of armed conflict in Oromia and Amhara. There have also been renewed tensions in the northern Tigray region, where a two-year civil war left hundreds of thousands dead. Tigrayan officials have accused the government of failing to implement a peace deal that ended the war in 2022.
6: Russia says it will intensify strikes on Kyiv after one of the biggest Ukrainian drone attacks yet on Moscow and the surrounding region. The assault came on the final day of Russia's tightly controlled parliamentary election. Early results show President Putin's United Russia Party leading with about 58% of the vote. Our Russia editor Steve Rosenberg reports from Moscow.
9: The election is tightly controlled by the Kremlin. Outside the polling station I'm visiting, up on a special election information board, the only campaign posters are for the party of power, United Russia, which is backed by Vladimir Putin. Most anti-war candidates were removed from the ballot. It's thought that President Putin will use the results to claim that most Russians are behind the so-called special military operation, which he shows no sign of ending.
6: Meanwhile, President Zelensky has announced he's to meet Donald Trump in New York. The Ukrainian leader said there was diplomatic momentum towards ending the war. World News from the BBC. Iran says it's received indications that the United States is preparing to resume military operations against it. Tehran warned countries in the region against cooperating and said any American attack would trigger retaliation. Iran gave no basis for its assessment, but after its Houthi allies in Yemen attacked the Saudi capital Riyadh on Saturday, the US State Department warned that fighting could escalate rapidly. The leaders of France and Canada say they've agreed to forge deeper ties in the face of growing global threats. President Macron said they both believed their countries were great independent states and wanted to stay that way. Mr. Carney said the time had come to tighten links with France and the European Union.
10: Today, to be sovereign goes beyond being able to feed, fuel and defend ourselves. It requires secure access to artificial intelligence, to space, semiconductors, critical minerals, clean energy. And it's in this context, inspired by your example, that Canada and Europe will build an alliance for the future that will strengthen our collective resilience.
6: A large forest fire is burning close to the tourist town of Villa de Leyva in central Colombia. Flames could be seen from the central square of the Andean town, which is known for its colonial architecture and cobblestone streets. The Colombian president said all resources would be deployed to protect the town's inhabitants and its heritage. An 82-year-old man has died in Greece after getting into a fight with a man in his 70s over a sunbed. The brawl happened on Vouliagmeni beach near Athens. Greek state media say a verbal altercation quickly turned violent, with the older pensioner ending up in hospital, where he later died. The younger man was reportedly arrested alongside a 21-year-old woman. The worker who rented out the sunbeds was also brought in for questioning. BBC News.
3: Hello and welcome to NewsHour from the BBC World Service. We're coming to you live from London. I'm James Menendez. And coming up a little later in the programme, the pop star Ed Sheeran's played his first concert since he lost his entire backing band and all of his support acts after another support act was taken off his tour for voicing pro-Palestinian statements. We'll hear from a fan who was there.
11: It was very, very high energy. And like people were hanging on to every word he said. He even made a comment about how the noise level was so up and down because every time he talked, it got so quiet because people wanted to hear what he was going to speak about.
3: More on that coming up in half an hour. But we are going to begin in Germany, where two more states held elections today. Not something that would usually make headlines around the world. But after the political earthquake 2 weeks ago that saw the far-right AfD party emerge as the biggest winner in Saxony-Anhalt, well, the reverberations are still being felt. Not just for that party and its continued ascent, but also for the Chancellor, Friedrich Merz, and his centre-right CDU party. He shouldered much of the blame for the AfD's success in that vote, casting his leadership in some doubt. Well, he's had another bad night, with exit polls suggesting the CDU has only just scraped enough votes to keep a seat or two in the state parliament of Mecklenburg-Vorpommern. But speaking afterwards, Mr. Merz vowed to stay on.
12: Today we've seen two elections with very different results. We can't sugarcoat the results in Mecklenburg-West Pomerania. It's a disaster. The CDU fought, but ultimately got squeezed between the SPD and the AfD.
3: For the far right, AfD, it was another strong showing, both in Mecklenburg-Vorpommern and in the other election in Berlin. Leif Erik Holm is the party's candidate for state premier in the former.
13: We've seen that people want change. That too is clearly reflected in the numbers. We're in the lead, and of course we want to remain in the lead by the end of the evening. We want to become the strongest force. We have the mandate to govern here in Mecklenburg-Western Pomerania.
3: Well, our correspondent Jess Parker has been at the CDU's headquarters in Berlin, and she joins me on the line now. So what's the latest? Just take us through those projections.
14: Yeah, so as we should explain, these results can change a little bit as the counting gets firmed up overnight and into tomorrow. But the initial exit poll drops showed Die Linke, the left party, coming out ahead in Berlin, therefore potentially squeezing a second place conservative CDU party out of a future coalition. Talks will obviously now need to happen, as is per usual in German politics. And then in Mecklenburg-Vorpommern, as we've been hearing, no one expected the CDU to do well. It's not a strong state for them. But being around that 5% threshold, where if you fall below it, you don't even get into the state parliament, that's pretty disastrous for the CDU and a record low result. And I think the one that Friedrich Merz has basically described as a disaster for them. And as you were saying, a lot of people are saying he needs to answer for this as the leader of his party.
3: Yeah, well, you've been mingling amongst the CDU. What have they been saying about the results?
14: Yes, I mean, I've been speaking to people for a few days. One CDU official I spoke to earlier in the week said he thought it was a tricky situation, but maybe Friedrich Merz did need to go. And this idea of a Kanzlertausch, a chancellor swap, where someone else within the CDU could maybe take Friedrich Merz's place. I put basically the same question to a man called Burkhard Degger in Berlin tonight, a member of the CDU in Berlin, and asked him if Merz should stay.
4: Yeah, of course he should. He has a lot of work to do, and we don't have time to waste to form new government in the federal level. So let him continue his job. It's very important, and I trust in him that he will be able to do the necessary reforms which are necessary to bring Germany again in the lead in Europe.
14: Aren't you worried that he is personally so unpopular and he has failed to do what he wanted to do, which was to counter the rise of Alternative for Deutschland?
4: Yeah, I think the Germans are very impatient at the moment. The Chancellor is in office for 1 year, a little bit more than 1 year, and it's not realistic to expect that every issue has been solved within 1 year. He has got 4 years, and we have to give him the 4 years. And I'm very confident that they will deliver with the necessary reforms with regard to social welfare, energy costs, security, inner security, external security, defense, and everything. We have to stand together now, and I count on the Social Democrats and also on the Green Party that they realize that Germany cannot be governed by extremist parties at the far right or the far left. So I ask them to be reasonable, to realize the interests of our country, and to make a stable, a strong government of the center possible.
14: But there are people in your own party who think Friedrich Merz should go, that there should be a Kanzlertausch, a chancellor swap.
4: No, I don't think so.
14: You don't think so?
4: Not at all. I don't think so. I think he has to continue. It's a waste.
14: I know you don't think that, but there are people in your party who do.
4: Of course, it's a big party, so people have their own opinions. But I'm sure it's the best way to continue and to deliver on all the reforms which are necessary to bring Germany ahead.
14: But do you really have faith that Friedrich Merz can deliver?
4: Yes, definitely.
14: Because
4: definitely.
14: Some people don't.
4: Whatever, I don't believe them. I don't think it's right. He has to deliver, and we have to support him. That's my opinion.
3: Burkhard Dreger of the CDU. And Jess, what about the AfD? A quick word. Was it a similarly strong showing as 2 weeks ago?
14: Pretty different, actually, in the sense that in Saxony-Anhalt, they were streets ahead and nearly scored a parliamentary majority, which is a remarkable feat in German politics. However, they have now chalked up, it looks like, their third state win by taking the most votes, according to those initial exit polls in Mecklenburg-Vorpommern. So they will be delighted by that. There was a bit of a catch-up campaign by the centre-left SPD. They're obviously unlikely to actually take power in Mecklenburg-Vorpommern because most other parties won't work with the AfD, which is something the AfD says is deeply undemocratic.
3: Jess, thank you very much indeed. That was our Berlin correspondent, Jess Parker, joining us live. Well, let's get some analysis from Jorn Fleck, who's Senior Director of the Europe Centre at the think tank The Atlantic Council. He's in Washington, D.C. First of all, why is Chancellor Friedrich Merz so unpopular?
15: So clearly, Chancellor Friedrich Merz takes another hit and will come under continued and growing pressure in terms of his chancellorship. At the same time, there's a lack of alternatives. And I think it's not very likely that in the near term, the German chancellor will be swapped out and someone else filling in his place. There are not that many credible contenders from within his conservative center-right camp. And there's clearly growing frustration among the electorate with his failure, and to be fair to him, also the failure of his coalition among his CDU, CSU center-right and the center-left SPD to really tackle some key issues. And that includes the economic stagnation that's lasting for almost 7 years now, including a two-year recession, and really drive forward meaningful reforms. Then there's his own leadership style in a fractious coalition. And then obviously also his blunt and what many see as sometimes abrasive communication style that really rubs voters the wrong way, that fails to engage them, fails to explain for many really where he would like to take the country and why the German public should shoulder the hard reforms necessary to address economic challenges, security and defense challenges, and migration challenges.
3: And is your sense that he can turn it around, or do you think voters have already made up their minds about him?
15: I think very much voters at this point have made up their minds. At the same time, there is a lack of real challengers. So I think this will continue to be a muddling through for Merz unless he can really find much more of a team-based approach in the coalition and really focus minds among both his own party and that of his coalition partner, that the only way to stem the tide when it comes to the challenge from the populist far-right extreme AfD will be to really drive forward reform and communicate to voters where Germany is supposed to be heading.
3: Yeah, well, let's talk a bit about the AfD. I mean, they set off a political earthquake when they won the most votes in Saxony-Anhalt, didn't they, 2 weeks ago. Do the projected results today underscore that victory or perhaps fall a little bit short?
15: I think they fall a little bit short. Clearly, the AfD continues to disrupt German politics and be an insurgent force that moves German politics away from the two-party stranglehold that the center-right CDU and the center-left SPD had for decades towards a much more normal European country. We've seen this trend elsewhere. It continues to have momentum, as we saw in Mecklenburg-Vorpommern. But today, after the elections there and in Berlin, the AfD looks a little less invincible, its ascent a little less inevitable. And I think especially Manuela Schwesig in Mecklenburg-Vorpommern has shown you can fight back against the AfD and you can push them on the lack of their own agenda and thereby really stage a comeback in that state.
3: Yeah, she's the SPD leader in that state. And I wanted to ask you that question. I mean, can the mainstream parties, as it were, still hold up this firewall and keep the AfD out? I mean, is that going to be a viable tactic in the future? Or are they going to have to find ways simply to persuade voters that, you know, the AfD is not worth voting for?
15: So I think one of the biggest problems and one of the drivers, not the only one, but one of the drivers behind the AfD's current momentum ascent has been this focus on the firewall, talk about party political tactical issues instead of really tackling the issues behind the growth of the AfD. And that's where also voters in Germany generally are frustrated with Merz and his coalition government because nothing seems to move on the actual issues. No one seems to be addressing anything from migration and security related issues to especially the economy and the pressures that Germany and German competitiveness has been under, bureaucratization, bureaucracy at home, and so on. Everything that this government at the federal level promised came in and promised to change. And so much more of a focus away from this firewall, even though I think the parties, especially in Berlin and in Mecklenburg-Vorpommern, will maintain that firewall, and much more of a shift towards really dealing with the issues, putting them front and center. And that's what the state premier Manuela Schwesig did in Mecklenburg-Vorpommern and staged a real comeback.
3: And that was Jorn Fleck, who is Senior Director of the Europe Centre at the think tank, the Atlantic Council. You're listening to NewsHour. Still to come on the programme, the economist Daniel Susskind tells us why traditional school subjects will continue to be essential in a future driven by AI.
16: These technologies are not perfect. They exhibit biases, they make mistakes, they hallucinate. And actually, to tell the difference between when they are behaving wonderfully and when they're behaving awfully is not trivial. And we need to keep those basics, in particular our critical faculties, sharp to always be sort of testing and interrogating and pushing back on them.
3: What AI means for the next generation. More from Daniel Susskind coming up in half an hour. Our main headlines from the newsroom at the moment. As we've been hearing, Germany's Chancellor Friedrich Merz has described the results of a state election as a disaster for his party. And projections from Russia's tightly controlled parliamentary election show President Putin's party is on course to win, hours after Moscow was hit by a major Ukrainian attack. This is James Menendez with NewsHour live from the BBC. Let's head to Washington, D.C. now, and President Trump's plans for a huge triumphal arch that he wants to build in the city. Earlier today, he posted on social media that he also wants the arch to become a top-grade military complex, his words, that will house drones, snipers and, quote, large quantities of ammunition, apparently at the request of the Pentagon. The design for the arch would see it soar 76 metres, about 250 feet, above Memorial Circle, which sits between the Lincoln Memorial and Arlington Cemetery. And that has generated plenty of criticism. I've been speaking to the historian Kevin Levin.
17: This is obviously new news, just announced this morning. I think part of this is an attempt to anticipate the challenges in the courts. And so when you look at the construction of the ballroom on the White House grounds, you know, he has used the argument that this is a matter of national security as a way to buttress his claim in the courts. And I suspect that this is along the same lines, that he's anticipating, you know, additional challenges to the construction of the arch, and this will allow the process to go through much more quickly.
3: Do you think it will get final approval?
17: You know, it's difficult to anticipate and make predictions at this point. I tend to think that it will. Whether it's completed before, you know, his second term is up, I think that's an interesting question, but certainly he is pushing as quickly as he can. He understands that the country, the public opinion is against this, and I think he's just trying to steamroll it through.
3: I mean, what about the whole idea in principle of a triumphal arch? I mean, what do you think of that? I mean, first of all, what is it meant to be celebrating?
17: Yeah, that's a question, of course, many of us have been asking. When he was first asked about what this was for, what it would honor, who it would honor, he, you know, casually said himself, look, you know, certainly the commemorative or the monument landscape of Washington, D.C. is constantly evolving. You know, new monuments go up on a fairly regular basis, but they happen after a great deal of consideration, a great deal of planning. A lot of committees, of course, have to get involved. There's concern about the environment, about how a monument will impact the sight lines of other monuments and other iconic locations in and around D.C. The difference here, of course, is that none of those procedures have really been allowed to play out. And so his idea, of course, I mean, he has referred to France's arch and, of course, in Paris. He has referred to ancient Rome as a kind of foundation for this or justification. But, you know, its placement between the Lincoln Memorial and Arlington National Cemetery, two of the most important, in the case of Arlington, sacred spaces, it's hard to understand or fathom what the justification for this could be, given the fact that it's going to loom over everything, given its scale, everything in the area.
3: That's the thing. I mean, it is what, you know, 70 meters, 250 yep. feet. I mean, that is seriously, seriously yes. big, isn't it?
17: Yeah, there, you know, there have been renderings of this. And, you know, as someone who spends a good deal of time in Washington, D.C., leading tours of various kinds and, you know, spending time in those specific areas from certain vantage points, it is going to completely overshadow what you're able to see, unlike anything I think we've ever seen in and around D.C.
18: And particularly, as you mentioned, the fact that it's quite near to Arlington Cemetery. And people have also talked about the fact that, you know, if you're looking at the arch from one direction, then you're turning your back on the cemetery. I mean, this is important stuff to many people, isn't it?
17: And I think it's one of the reasons why there are many veterans who are very concerned about this. Arlington, at times, the president has mentioned that it is an attempt to honor, you know, those people who are buried in Arlington. But of course, you know, the response is that these men and women, you know, who have, you know, given the last full measure, have served their country, don't need any additional form of memory or honor. The burial itself, the location itself, is justification. And so I think, you know, he's on very flimsy ground when it comes to trying to explain this.
18: The historian Kevin Levin. Now, what's it like to live at the very extremes of human longevity, to live to 110, 115 years old even, or to be Ethel Caterham from England, who's currently the oldest person in the world? She was born in 1909 in the Edwardian era, 5 years before the First World War. She turned 117 last month. Well, the world's most senior citizens are the subject of a new documentary by a New York-based filmmaker, Sam Green. Tom Brooke has been to meet him.
19: I know this might sound weird, but I've been obsessed with the oldest person in the world for years.
20: Meet adventurous Brooklyn-based Oscar-nominated filmmaker Sam Green. Since 2015, he's been traveling the world, chronicling the forever-changing holders of the title of oldest person in the world.
21: Kane Tanaka is the oldest person in the world.
20: His survey has included Kane Tanaka in Japan, who held the title for 4 years. And then there's the oldest person ever, Frances Jean Calment, who, when she died in 1997, was 122 years old. In her later years, she recorded a rap album. Sam Green's long been fascinated by why the news media and the public are so interested in the title holder of the oldest person in the world.
22: Is this a fear of death? Is this a fear of fate? Or one of those things like with the car crash where you can't look away but you don't want to look at it?
20: Sam Green found there was nearly always a desire on the part of others to find out if there's a secret to longevity. The elderly people he observed had all kinds of answers for why they'd led a long life. One woman stated she'd lived for a long time because she'd stayed away from men.
22: She also said her secret was eating 3 raw eggs a day. So it's like the media descends on these people. Everybody asks them what their secret is, and they say something, and everybody runs with that.
20: This documentary shows the outside world is often much more intrigued by the oldest person in the world than the subjects who hold that title. But this film isn't just about the very old. It's also about life and death and events in the filmmaker's own life, the birth of a son, and his own confrontation with a life-threatening illness.
22: These things started to creep into the movie, so over time it becomes a larger meditation, I hope, about time and the mysteries of being alive and fate and all these big questions that we ask ourselves. The last person I interviewed, a Spanish woman named Maria Brañas, she was very funny. She even was making fun of me, which I love. She said, "You are young. Now is the time to do good works." What she was saying is, you're young and you have time, so use it. And I think that's a beautiful thing to appreciate.
20: Over the last 10 years, Sam Green has met many of those who've held the title of oldest person in the world. But there's been one holdout, the current title holder, 117-year-old Ethel Caterham, who lives in Surrey, just outside London. She was born in Edwardian times.
22: She is the first person in 10 years who has rebuffed my overtures.
20: But she did let King Charles visit her, didn't she?
22: When I saw a video of her and King Charles, and I thought, Charles, not me? You know.
20: Even though this documentary focuses on the very old and very fragile, it makes the point that there is much to learn from observing them and from the filmmaker himself about what it means to live a thoughtful life. It is an unexpectedly life-affirming film.
18: That was our correspondent Tom Brooke there reporting and talking to filmmaker Sam Green. You're listening to NewsHour. Do stay with us. We've got lots more coming up in the second half of the programme.
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1: If you see the opportunity and you know the customer needs is not being met, then you know it's going to be a success.
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25: If you're in charge of this company, you are a custodian of something that's not just a business. It's part of something that's given many

0: Coming up on News Hour in the next 30 minutes, Ukraine fires hundreds of drones at Moscow, drawing threats of an ever bigger response from Russia. Also, Ed Sheeran speaks out on the Middle East after a row over free speech nearly derails his current tour. And how Scotland's trying to prevent an influx of powerful synthetic drugs from killing even more addicts there. All that's coming up after the news.
1: BBC News with Debbie Russ. Germany's Chancellor Friedrich Merz has vowed to stay on despite a local election result that he described as a disaster. Exit polls suggest his Christian Democrats might not have secured enough votes to remain in parliament in the northeastern state of Mecklenburg-Western Pomerania. The far-right AfD saw significant gains. Seven armed groups in Ethiopia have announced they've formed an alliance to remove the government in Addis Ababa. The groups say Prime Minister Abiy Ahmed's administration lacks legitimacy. Russia says it will intensify strikes on Kyiv after one of the biggest Ukrainian drone attacks yet on Moscow and the surrounding region. The strikes were on the final day of Russia's parliamentary election. President Zelensky has announced he's to meet Donald Trump in New York. The Ukrainian leader said there was diplomatic momentum towards ending the war. Government figures from Iran show that the war with the United States has caused a deep recession. GDP has fallen more than 10% year on year. Officials also said there were indications that the US is preparing to resume military operations. A district attorney in Florida says 18 suspects in the assassination of the Haitian president, Jovenel Moïse, 5 years ago, are being flown from Haiti to the US for trial. He said a total of 30 people had been indicted. The leaders of France and Canada say they've agreed to forge deeper ties in the face of growing global threats. President Macron said they both believed their countries were great independent states and wanted to stay that way. Mr. Carney said the time had come to tighten links with the European Union. Thousands of people in Spain have marched through the streets of Barcelona in protest against plans to expand the city's airport. That's the latest BBC News.
0: Welcome back to News Hour. The British pop star Ed Sheeran's apologised to fans for making mistakes in his handling of a row over free speech during his world tour. He was speaking at his first show since one of his support acts, the American rapper Macklemore, was dropped from the tour over pro-Palestinian comments. Sheeran insisted it wasn't his decision to drop Macklemore and has tried to avoid being drawn into the fraught debate over the Middle East. But he was left with little choice after the withdrawal of his other support acts threatened the whole tour. And so alone on stage at Philadelphia's Lincoln Financial Field Stadium on Saturday night, he had this to say.
2: What happened in Israel and at the Nova Music Festival on October 7th was horrific and compounded centuries of Jewish pain. What is happening in Gaza is catastrophic and unjustifiable and disproportionate. My heart has been broken by the scale of devastation and loss of civilians' lives, of children's lives. And the systemic injustice we're seeing unfold in the West Bank cannot be overlooked.
0: Well, Bridget Goes was there. She's been telling me how she and the crowd reacted to it all.
3: I was just trying to listen and, like, record because I wanted to get a good video. The crowd was mixed reactions. It's Philadelphia, and Philly is going to make itself known. There was people laughing. There was people booing at certain points. I think somebody shouted, just get on with it. Some people didn't want to hear the speech. Some people were cheering at certain points. It was very mixed reactions.
0: I mean, listening back to it now and or watching your videos, what do you think? I mean, it sounds pretty scripted, doesn't it?
3: Of course it's scripted. I wouldn't have expected anything else. I think people are upset that he read from a teleprompter, but I don't see a big deal. I think that it's okay with him preparing a statement and not wanting to stumble over his words and make sure that he does say the right thing and doesn't flub up.
0: Yeah. I think your boyfriend brought the tickets to the concert. I mean, were you always going to go, or had you thought about perhaps not going?
3: Oh, I completely thought about not going. My boyfriend told me, I don't care about the money. We bought them so long ago. If you don't want to go, we don't have to go. We'll go out to dinner or something. So I wasn't going to go. But then I was like, well, who is going to go? And who's going to go and actually talk about what's going on while they're at the concert? Because if I was anywhere else in the world, I'd be dying to know what was going on.

0: inside.
1: And how did it play out after that? I mean, then did it just become the usual sort of Ed Sheeran music concert?
0: Yeah, it became a. There was more energy though. Like, I've been to a lot of concerts. I've been to Harry Styles at his last show at Madison Square Garden. It felt like that energy. Like, there was, it was very, very high energy. And like, people were hanging on to every word he said. He even made a comment about how the noise level was so up and down because every time he talked, it got so quiet because people wanted to hear what he was going to speak about.
1: And just in a sentence or two, I mean, do you think this is going to go away for him now or not?
0: No, not at all. This will never go away. For the rest of his life, he's going to have to deal with this, unfortunately for him.
1: Bridget Goes, now back in New Jersey, on that concert last night, that Ed Sheeran concert last night, in Philadelphia. You're listening to the BBC. This is the BBC in London. You're listening to NewsHour, and I'm James Menendez. Now, the authorities in Russia say that overnight last night, Moscow and its surrounding area came under what they're calling an unprecedented attack by Ukrainian drones and missiles. They say about 450 drones were fired towards the city, killing at least three people and injuring several others, with apartment blocks and warehouses hit. Struck also a major oil refinery on the outskirts that supplies the capital with most of its fuel. The Ukrainian president, Volodymyr Zelensky, posted a video on X of that attack. Ukraine said it also used its Flamingo cruise missiles in the assault and also something called a Pelican. Let's speak to Dr. Patrick Bury, security expert at the University of Bath. Thanks very much for coming on to NewsHour. What is the Pelican?
2: Good evening, James. Well, it's a little bit unclear because of the nomenclature that was used. So initially, Zelensky said it was a Pelican, and we thought this was the FP7 ballistic missile that's manufactured by a company called Firepoint in Ukraine. And that is a short range ballistic missile. So it would travel at, you know, Mach 3.5, 4. It's got a range of about 200 kilometers, and it goes on a ballistic trajectory, so up to 40 miles, difficult to intercept, and then comes down with its warhead, which is about 150 kilograms, so not massive, but that weapon has been tested as far as we know, but we don't know if it's being used. The other thing that when they walked it back a little bit, they said, no, actually the Pelican refers to more of a light aircraft type drone, of which Ukraine uses a number of them, like the Enterprise E-300. It's much more like a large drone or a small aircraft with a payload of about 300 kilograms or so, potentially more, depending on the configuration. So there's a lack of clarity, really.
1: Yeah.
2: But if it was a ballistic missile used in anger for the first time, quite significant, I think.
1: Yeah, and as you mentioned, the point about the ballistic missiles is that they are very hard to intercept.
2: That's absolutely it. You know, as you could tell from the speed, I was saying, you know, over 3,000 miles an hour, up to 40 miles high.
1: So they go up very high and then come down very
2: fast.
1: Yeah,
2: think of a bell curve rather than the cruise missiles, which are traveling at a fraction of that, essentially, during their cruise speed, and usually lower to the ground and much cheaper to produce, have a heavier payload, but much easier to intercept. So Russia would be firing in their strike packages when they go for Ukrainian cities. The real trick at the moment is to coordinate your packages so that all the different kind of projectiles, the ballistics, the cruise and the drones are arriving in and around the same time to confuse and overwhelm air defences. So the fact that Ukraine used number of different, I think 10 different drones and potentially this missile and certainly the Flamingo cruise missile shows that they're doing exactly the same thing, trying to give a lot of different targets force air defense systems to try to pick out the most exquisite to target.
1: Yeah.
2: Because of course there's an asymmetry in cost about what you use to take out, say, a cheaper drone.
1: And just briefly, Patrick, I mean, the mayor of Moscow was talking about in total in the region 1,600 drones have been intercepted. I mean, that's a lot. Is that credible?
2: Yeah, 1,600. If 1,600 are intercepted or 1,600 fired, I'm not sure. But I know Reuters are just recently reporting that 2,000 have been fired in the last 24 hours.
1: Right.
2: But again, I'm not 100% sure on their sourcing. Certainly what we could say is we've seen attacks before by the Ukrainians of 400 plus drones. If this was over 1,000 drones used in last night's attack, that would make the largest that they've ever done, as far as I'm aware. And we'll just have to see, because if we're relying on single source Russian mayor, etc., sure. It's difficult to be 100% on that.
1: Patrick, thank you very much indeed. Dr. Patrick Bury of the University of Bath. Well, the aerial assault on Moscow came on the third day of parliamentary elections in Russia, elections in which every party on the ballot either supports or won't challenge President Putin's policies, including over the war in Ukraine. The only party that expressed any opposition to the war, Yabloko, was struck off the ballot last month, which all means there's been no real choice for voters and the election is basically just a rubber stamp exercise for the Kremlin. So what will President Putin do with his carefully engineered fresh mandate? Dr. Jenny Mathers is senior lecturer at the Department of International Politics at Aberystwyth University. That's in Wales. Welcome to NewsHour. So what will he do? Is a mass mobilisation on the cards?
3: This seems to be the most likely next step, really. I mean, it's been speculated about for several months now. And this is because Russia is just failing to recruit enough manpower to fill the gaps in the war in Ukraine. So Russia fights this war in a very sort of wasteful and inefficient way when it comes to human resources. You know, some troops, it's estimated, only last a matter of minutes on the front lines before they're either killed or seriously injured. And even though Russia offers very generous sort of signing bonuses, high salaries, benefits, you know, for dying in the service of the country, for the families, it's still not enough anymore to replace the soldiers. So another mobilization seems like the most likely next step.
1: And presumably that would be very unpopular. I mean, there have been reports of young men leaving some of the big cities like Moscow and St. Petersburg to try and avoid it.
3: That's right. Well, the last time Russia announced a mobilization was in September 2022. And, you know, we saw hundreds of thousands of people, mainly men, leaving the country. Some have gone back, but many have stayed away. And, you know, their mothers and sisters and wives helped to smuggle them out of the country, helped to hide them. And so we would likely be seeing a similar sort of a situation this time around, possibly not as many because the border controls might be stricter this time. But certainly, you know, the men who would be most likely to be mobilized, are many of them are going to be trying to find ways of avoiding going to the front lines.
1: And Jenny, is there any sign that President Putin is ready to negotiate seriously and make concessions? We've heard the news in the past now that Volodymyr Zelensky will meet President Trump in New York. I mean, is there any momentum from Russia's point of view towards making peace?
3: It doesn't seem to be, no. Every single time the question of making peace or negotiations comes up, either Putin or one of his senior officials basically always insists the same thing again, which is that Russia's war aims have to be achieved, that Russia insists that it must have certain things in order to stop the war. And really, this is demanding that Russia, you know, be given basically control of Ukrainian territory, which Russia has not achieved on the battlefield. And, you know, there's a current kind of counteroffensive underway by Ukraine, and they've been successful in pushing sort of Russian gains backwards. So, no, there doesn't seem to be any sign so far that Putin is willing to consider any kind of concessions whatsoever.
1: Jenny, thank you very much indeed. That was Dr. Jenny Mathers of Aberystwyth University and an expert in Russia and Ukraine. Let's head to Scotland now, and growing concern there about the influx of powerful and very dangerous new synthetic drugs. Scotland has the highest rate of drug-related deaths in Europe, and those involved in trying to bring that number down and combat addiction say the new substances are making that even harder to do. The new annual figures are due out on Wednesday. They're expected to show the number of fatal overdoses going up. Well, Niamh Nick-Dade is a forensic scientist at the University of Dundee. What sort of drugs are we talking about?
4: We're talking about a new type of synthetic opioids. That's an opioid drug that is man-made, essentially, which are known or called nitazenes. And we've seen over the last couple of years the prevalence of these compounds in the drug supply, I suppose you would call it, within Scotland on the increase.
1: And why are they so dangerous?
4: And they're so dangerous because they're very potent. They're somewhere in the region of about 500 times stronger than heroin. And as a consequence, when they're included in other types of street drugs like benzodiazepines or indeed heroin itself, only a very small amount can lead to a fatality.
1: And so they are mixed in with other drugs and then users don't know what they're taking.
4: That's exactly the issue, James. And the challenge here that we have is being able to educate the drug-using population across Scotland to say that actually what you think you're taking might include things that you're not aware of and that have a much greater risk to life.
1: And are these substances, are they being made in Scotland or are they being imported, you know?
4: There is some evidence now to suggest that nitazenes may be being produced in Scotland themselves. Certainly in the past, they have been imported in as part of the heroin samples or whatever they might be coming into the country.
1: And you're going to be testing some of what is around. Just explain how that will help.
4: Absolutely. As part of Scottish Government's, the previous government's national mission, they provided funding in order to try to address the drug death issue in Scotland because of its severity. And part of that work has been the establishment of 4 point of care testing sites. So those are establishments out in the community in the 4 cities in Scotland, Glasgow, Edinburgh, Aberdeen and Dundee, where people who take substances can have those substances presumptively tested. And by that, I mean, it gives some indication of what compounds might be present. The samples that are tested in the point of care facilities will then be sent to my laboratory at the University of Dundee for confirmatory chemical analysis. So we will be doing what we call a back of house confirmatory analysis of what is contained within these pills, potions, powders. And the purpose of that is to try to give as close to real time information across the country as to what sorts of drugs are circulating and whether or not these drugs contain compounds like nitazene or indeed others.
1: And does it work? Do users come forward and say, look, I'm about to take this. Can you just make sure it's not going to kill me?
4: Well, we're hoping it will work. It's not yet established. We're doing all of the work in the background to get this drug testing sort of network established this year. And so there's a lot of work, as you can imagine, that goes in behind the scenes to ensuring that everything is ready to go. But we're certainly getting there now at some pace.
1: And in terms of stopping these synthetic substances getting into the drug supply chain, I mean, is that from your point of view, is that's a role for law enforcement, is it?
4: It is, absolutely. And I think that one of the things that we have to our benefit in Scotland is that we're a relatively small country and all of the agencies are working together, whether it's law enforcement, third sector, public health, and indeed us from the academic side. So we all are working together in an attempt to understand the types of substances that are in use across our communities so that we can put in place both harm reduction information rapidly out into the drug using community, but also that we can understand what sorts of compounds are coming into the country, which is really critical for law enforcement.
1: And that was Niamh Nick-Dade, a forensic scientist at the University of Dundee in Scotland, in one of the labs that's involved in that programme of testing to try and pick up those very powerful and dangerous synthetic drugs that are making way into Scotland. 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
1: In 1986, a million protesters faced down tanks on a Manila highway.
2: I warn the opposition, do not compel me to move into extremes that you already know of.
1: But the soldiers refused to open fire. I'm Sheila Coronel. I was there as a young reporter covering the end of the dictator Ferdinand Marcos's rule.
3: Let our people go. Let the Filipino people go.
1: But 40 years later, many Filipinos are asking, was it worth it? Because the Marcos family are back in power. How did an uprising that stunned the world come undone?
0: Rewriting a revolution. 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
4: A reminder of our top story today on NewsHour. Germany's Chancellor Friedrich Merz has described the results of a state election as a disaster for his party, the Christian Democrats, as the far-right AfD continues to make gains. A little earlier, Jorn Fleck from the Atlantic Council told us why Chancellor Merz was so unpopular.
5: There's clearly growing frustration among the electorate with his failure, and to be fair to him, also the failure of his coalition among his CDU, CSU, center-right, and the center-left SPD to really tackle some key issues. And that includes the economic stagnation that's lasting for almost 7 years now, including a two-year recession, and really drive forward meaningful reforms. Then there's his own leadership style in a fractious coalition.

0: This is James Menendez with NewsHour live from the BBC. Well, with all the talk recently about AI's possible threat to humanity, it's easy to forget the other profound questions the technology poses for our future, and in particular, its impact on jobs and education. What's the point of training to do a job that may not exist in 10 years? What's the point of learning if a machine can tell us what the answer is? Even computer scientists aren't immune, with AI models now writing their own code. If you're a parent, it is especially worrying. How do we equip the next generation with the skills to navigate the AI era? Well, it's a question that the economist and AI ethicist Professor Daniel Susskind has been grappling with in his new book called What Should My Children Do? When Daniel came into the NewsHour studio earlier, I began by asking him what he worried about for his own children's future.
1: There's sort of two sets of worries. I mean, one is that, look, this is just the water in which the next generation are going to swim. Their lives are going to be saturated by technologies that are far more capable than those that exist today. And bluntly, we're letting down the next generation if we don't prepare them for that world. But there's also another, and this runs through the book, there's also another view, which is it just seems so unimaginative not to. And what I'm trying to do in the book is show how we might use these technologies to help the next generation understand ideas, solve problems, even, you know, make discoveries that might not have been possible in the past. And I think it's, you know, that there is a sense of hope and excitement and optimism as well about these technologies too that I think is important not to lose.
0: And throughout, you emphasize the need still for children to learn the basics.
1: Absolutely right. And yeah, it's really one of the starting points of the book, which is we've got to get back to basics, literacy, numeracy, critical thinking. Those basic skills are going to be incredibly important for two reasons. One, because any advanced skills that do turn out to matter are going to rely on those basics. You know, they're basics not only in the sense that they're the simplest, but they're also the fundamentals, the building blocks for everything else. But there's also, I think, something important as well, which is that these technologies are not perfect, and they're not going to be perfect for some time. They exhibit biases, they make mistakes, they hallucinate. And actually, to tell the difference between when they are behaving wonderfully and when they're behaving awfully is not trivial. And we need to keep those basics, in particular our critical faculties, sharp to always be sort of testing and interrogating and pushing back on them.
0: So the sort of analog skills and the digital skills can exist side by side. I mean, you talk about a nice example about when calculators came along. Just tell us a bit more about that, because in a way that was a sort of that provoked a similar scare, didn't it?
1: Exactly right. You know, I think one of the most important tensions that we face is, well, look, Daniel, you say we ought to be spending a third of our time teaching young people to use these technologies, but doesn't using these technologies undermine those basics? You know, why bother learning to do long division if, you know, one of these systems can do a hard calculation for you? Why take the time to learn the discipline of sitting with a difficult text if you can ask one of these systems a question and it will, you know, give you an answer in a matter of seconds? And what I find reassuring is that we've actually been here before, exactly as you say. Late 1970s, early 1980s, the electronic calculator arrives, what at that time was an extraordinarily powerful technology. And people worried in exactly the same way, oh my gosh, what's going to happen to arithmetic? And what happened, which was really interesting in the UK, was that the British government asked this relatively obscure academic, a man called Wilfred Halliday Cockcroft, who was a professor at the University of Hull, to do a report into the state of mathematics education in the UK. And wrote this vast report. There's this amazing chapter in it where he thinks about the response to the electronic calculator. And he part of it's just really realistic. He says, look, we've just got to assume that by the end of the decade, everyone is going to have access to one of these calculators, which for us today just seems completely obvious. But, you know, back then that was a sort of, that was realism. But there was also this really radical idea he had, which was, he said, we need to take maths education and divide it cleanly in two. And we need to spend part of our time teaching people to use this calculator to do stuff that would have been unimaginable before. But we also need to protect some of their time doing calculations without this machine to hand. And crucially, he said, we've got to test both. And, you know, anyone really who's been through maths education over the last few decades will have studied for a calculator paper and a non-calculator paper. And I think we've got to do something similar with AI now.
0: And in a similar bent, another sort of more optimistic example you give is that computers can play better chess than anybody else in the world now, and yet people are still playing chess. And in fact, it's growing in popularity.
1: That's right. So there's this amazing moment in 1997 when Garry Kasparov famously loses to Deep Blue, and he has this sort of existential panic where he thinks, oh my gosh, what does this mean for the future of chess? What does this mean for the future of this game I love so much? Is anyone going to play it if these machines are so much better? And as you say, fast forward to today, and chess is more popular than ever. More people are playing online, more people are signing up for clubs. And it turns out that what we value in the game of chess is not simply the moves on the board, but the very fact that it is a human being making those moves. And I think, you know, that there's a useful insight for thinking about many areas of our working lives where it's not simply what human beings achieve in their jobs that we value, but the very fact that it's a human being doing the job that we value. And you can see, you know, in certain healthcare settings, however good a system might get at muttering the right words into someone's ear at the end of their life, it might matter to us that it's always a flesh and blood hand sitting there holding us. I think the challenge, though, is not to overestimate the value that people attach to process. Like, you know, talking to a group of accountants, one of them stood up and said, look, Daniel, you don't understand. The reason my clients come to me is for the personal touch. And I said, well, that isn't why they come to you. They come because they want their taxes done efficiently and effectively. Exactly. Yeah. And if they can find another way to do it that doesn't use you, then they're probably going to go with that. So it's not always the case that that holds, but I think in many cases it does.
0: So to sort of bring it around to the debate that has just, you know, really gathered a head of steam this week, I mean, yes, does that mean you don't believe that AI, and if it reaches this level of artificial general intelligence, if that happens, that it poses some sort of existential threat to humanity? Will we naturally resist that, do you think?
1: I mean, it would be surprising if this technology, the most consequential, most important technology we've ever built, didn't have two faces, didn't have an extraordinary promise and also a price. I mean, it's been true of all the most important technologies of the last 100 years. Nuclear is the great example. Nuclear weapons on the one hand, terrible. Nuclear power on the other, extraordinary. The promise of resolving the environmental challenges. And so what we have always had to do with our technologies is constrain those risks, manage them, regulate them, while trying to take advantage of the benefits.
0: The economist and AI ethicist Professor Daniel Siskind talking to me about his new book, What Should My Children Do About AI. That's it for this edition of NewsHour. From me and the rest of the team here in London, thanks so much for listening. Until the next time, bye-bye.
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2: World Book Club, from the 3rd of October. 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
4: From jailed mayors to comedians, critics say Turkey's courts are being used to take out political opponents and silence dissent. The government insists the judiciary is independent. Join me, Emily Wither, as I investigate the legal crackdown.
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10: Hello and welcome to the New Statesman, episode 155, for the week the 11th to the 17th of September. I'm Keith McCarron. In today's programme, first, England won't sleep through the migrant crisis. Before masked men descended on Dover, they stopped in a small village and found quiet supporters. And then, the editor's note. We have a fleeting chance to change the course of history. The future that was supposed to come to pass has not, but the alternative is not inevitable. And finally for today, the lost past of 70 up. Future generations will look upon the social mobility of post-war Britain with envy. Those articles in today's programme. First today, the Weekend Report, published the 12th of September. England won't sleep through the migrant crisis. Before masked men descended on Dover, they stopped in a small village and found quiet supporters. This article is by Anoush Shakelian. Snuggled among blankets of commercial brassica, 8 miles west of Canterbury, lies Preston next Wingham, a village with a name almost like something a rugby coach might bark at a squad of public school boys. This is a place where crime means hair coursing, and where 10-mile-per-hour speed limits are set by the British Horse Society. The parish church door remains closed, not in anticipation of antisocial behaviour or rough sleepers, but to keep wildlife out. The most popular pint at its only pub is Master Brew, a rusty Kentish ale favoured by the old boys who shuffled in by midday. It is an English every village, with all of the awkward architectural add-ons a post-feudal economy requires for a 924-strong population. Perfectly preserved oast houses alongside soggy 60s bungalows, new-build closes of faux Georgian frontage overlooking the odd remaining low-thatched cottage. But modern England is here too. A highway maintenance van rattles past me over a stretch of potholes, as if to prove its own futility. Southern Water keeps shutting the roads down because of burst water mains. Residents blame this on The Grange, a new build estate that the village infrastructure can't handle. And after 8 p.m. on Friday the 4th of September, as autumn's early acorns crunched underfoot, hundreds of men turned up and parked all along the main road in private driveways, including the local butcher, at the village hall car park, outside the primary school, and on the wreck, which hadn't yet been fenced off after the village fete. Villagers watched as they walked in groups up the main road. Some were seen wearing black tracksuits and balaclavas, others just in normal clothes. The local Tory MP, Roger Gale, described it as a bloody nightmare. "They seemed like a lot of tradesmen," said Stephen Atherton, a 53-year-old butcher in a blue and white striped apron, who had worked at Preston Family Butchers for 18 years. He watched the guys parking up their vans and jeeps without permission on the driveway via the shop's security cameras. "For such a small village, it was a shock," said Atherton from behind his counter of venison and wild boar burgers. "It was a lot of upheaval. We went looking for the owners of the cars on Saturday morning, because Saturday morning's our busiest day, and if they'd asked, we would have said no." There were complaints on the local village Facebook group, I'm told, and even to Kent Police, who did not confirm the nature of these complaints to me. It became clear, as locals chatted to the men, what they were here for. They were planning to protest down in Dover the next day. The following morning, villagers woke up to scenes of masked black-clad men blocking the port, causing disruption and chanting, "Stop the boats!" We knew what they were going to do, one mum picking up her 6-year-old son at the school gates told me. They called themselves the Patriots. Another woman, a 23-year-old stay-at-home mum, waiting at the bus stop under a dripping, hanging baskets, told me the same. There are a lot of old people here, and they were worried about seeing groups of men hanging around. But then they explained that they'd be going down to Dover for a protest. The villagers knew in advance about a plan that took police, port authorities and the councils by surprise. Direct Action was organised in secret by Daniel Thomas, Danny Tomo, an associate and former bodyguard for the far-right agitator Tommy Robinson. Anti-migrant demos are usually publicised well in advance. There's a Britain First march in Tamworth this weekend, for example. But the Dover one had been mobilised secretly via Thomas's network of angry men, Patriot Platform, an organised group of England's growing collection of wannabe vigilantes. Thomas led the same group on a protest in Portsmouth last Sunday, the 6th of September. Still, Kent police were warned about fragments of the plan picked up by villagers the night before they arrived. A spokesperson admitted to me that this information was not fully assessed. Nick Lulls, head of the anti-fascist campaign group Hope Not Hate, has reported that counter-terrorism police were also contacted. They hadn't replied to my questions about this at the time of writing. But beyond police incompetence is a deeper concern for Britain's battered institutions.

0: Something is changing in the gamey heart of old England. Not even gangs of strange men in tracksuits and illegal parking. A twin horror that could not have been better designed in a lab to niggle at the nerves of rural villagers, took away from support for those men. They were described to me as polite, lovely, really friendly. There was no animosity, nothing threatening, even if they were a bit naughty not to ask permission to park. "I've never felt safer," said one of the school gate mums. "I suppose it's a good thing if it works," said another. "No one else is doing anything about it." They could see how the balaclavas could be intimidating, but it was for protection, wasn't it? Their kids ran through the playground, reaching for scooters and snacks. I get why they're doing it. I understand the cause. I wouldn't go and do it myself, and they're doing it to the wrong people. They should have gone to Parliament or something. But we've been ignored for too long, said the butcher, who is relaxed about immigration, if they come over and do it properly. For him, the issue is the little business is ignored. They're building so many houses, the roads keep closing, which affects our trade. The roads are a state. We can't afford to keep paying for these people. There is a kind of folklore I hear from most villagers about this rainy afternoon. Tales of nursing homes in nearby towns given over to asylum seekers. What a friend of a relative working at the Manston Processing Centre, just a 15-minute drive away, says that they see in there free phones and trainers. Houses and schools in Dover full of migrants. Girls feeling unsafe and being nicknamed chicken nuggets, cheap white meat. A quick Facebook search will throw up the lurid, vicious sources of such rumours. Thomas and his ilk are of a loud fringe of fundamentalists, nativists, ex-cons, deniers of democracy, and evangelical Christians preaching fear of the other. Most Britons will recoil at such rude and cruel Americanized ways, such as the screams of traitor and scum at the NRLI. But in what the national psyche deems respectable England, where the barber trumps the balaclava, there is a faint echo of those screams. Both Reform and Labour plan to house refugees in smarter postcodes. But there is an almost oral tradition, amplified by algorithm, whispering in such places too. The residents of the 400-strong Oxfordshire village of Piddington, for example, who voted for independence from the UK in a referendum held amid Home Office plans to house more than 1,000 asylum seekers nearby. I dry off by the open log fire in the Half Moon and Seven Stars. The landlord, Ben Edwards, used to work in an East End fruit market from the age of 9 before he moved from East London to Kent. He worked with Muslim stallholders and remembers the Muslim-run cafes on the market that would nevertheless serve bacon to keep the old Cockneys coming in for a fry-up. You just have to ask questions, be open with people, and have a conversation to find out about different cultures, he told me, serving me a cup of tea. What did his regulars say about the men trooping past the pub that Friday night? People who agree with them don't want to say anything, and people who disagree don't want to say anything, because they don't know where the person standing next to them stands, he told me. I'm a publican, so I don't stand anywhere. I stand in the middle. But quietly, the silence is being filled. And that was the weekend report. England won't sleep through the migrant crisis. Before masked men descended on Dover, they stopped in a small village and found quiet supporters. And the article was by Anoush Shekelian.
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0: And next, the editor's note, published the 9th of September. We have a fleeting chance to change the course of history. The future that was supposed to come to pass has not, but the alternative is not inevitable. And this is by Tom McTarg. He was the future once, David Cameron observed mockingly, during his first exchange with Tony Blair at Prime Minister's Questions back in 2005. The remark was cutting because it poked fun at one of Blairism's most fundamental conceits, that it, and perhaps he, represented modernity. To be a Blairite was almost a belief in divination, a declaration about the future. To stand in opposition to Blairism, in contrast, either from the left or the right, was anachronistic, old Labour, old Tory. At the turn of the century, such notions of historic inevitability were very much in vogue. The future would be global, tolerant, liberal, nice. It would also be both European and American, the two great beacons of modernity lighting the way forward for backwards old Britain. In Hugo Young's 1998 account of Britain's long, difficult relationship with Europe, this blessed plot, the journalist declared that Britain's future was tied to the European Union, something he said was an incontestable fact proven by Britain eventually joining after all its neurotic hand-wringing. The same year, Young's Guardian colleague Jonathan Friedland's book, Bring Home the Revolution, was published, in which he called on Britain to implement its own American-styled constitutional order. Today, such accounts seem almost otherworldly in their optimism. In 1998, Young thought it was only a matter of time before Blair led Britain into the euro. He died in 2003, long before he could see his dreams turn to dust. Few progressives, meanwhile, now look to the US for constitutional inspiration. The future we were once promised, it is fair to say, has not come to pass. Across Europe and the US, a far more ominous future looms into view. Here in Britain, we're having to accept the normalisation of mass gangs roaming through port towns protesting against the latest small boats arrivals from France. In Germany, the Volkskirche anti-immigration AfD stands on the cusp of becoming the first far-right party to enter power in the country since 1945. In France, Marine Le Pen is favourite to become president in next year's elections, while her right-hand man, Jordan Bardella, is giving speeches alongside Nigel Farage in Britain. Discussing all of this with European politicians and diplomats over the past couple of weeks, I've been struck by the growing sense of emergency. I spoke to one figure close to Emmanuel Macron, who declared that unless Europe immediately adopts emergency protectionist measures to save its industrial base from Chinese imports, factory closures across the continent will guarantee the far-right power, and with it, the end of the European project. Even in Germany, once fiercely free-trade Christian Democrats are now nodding along in agreement at such a diagnosis. Some are going further still and calling for the AfD to be banned. Back in Britain, a combination of Andy Burnham's early momentum and Farage's troubles with a new donation scandal have reduced the sense of crisis in Westminster, but underneath there is still real concern. One close ally of Keir Starmer said to me that he was worried the public would not wear the tax rises or spending cuts required to get Labour out of the fiscal trap it finds itself in, unless there was an end to small boat crossings. A friend of mine in the publishing industry told me recently that almost every non-fiction book proposal these days tries to make sense of this chaos, and with some version of the Gramscian observation about the old world dying, but the new one struggling to be born. In this interregnum, Gramsci warned, a great variety of morbid symptoms appear. At the heart of this idea, though, is an idea of historic progress, of different ages giving way to other distinct and definable alternatives. But isn't the point that all history is interregnum, that there is no destiny? In one sense, such an observation might seem troubling. If history is mere chaos and contingency, then how are we to understand it, let alone order it? Perhaps it is my naivety, but I take the opposite view. That history is not ordered gives us at least a fleeting chance to change its course. This is the point of politics and journalism. The future that was supposed to come to pass has not, but that doesn't mean that the alternative is inevitable. At least that's what I tell myself. Otherwise, what is the point? And that was the editor's note. we have a fleeting chance to change the course of history. The future that was supposed to come to pass has not, but the alternative is not inevitable. And that was by Tom McTagg.
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0: And finally today, a comment piece published the 15th of September, The Lost Past of 70 Up. Future generations will look upon the social mobility of post-war Britain with envy. And this article is by Rachel Cunliffe. What would 7-Up look like now? That's the thought I couldn't get out of my head as I rewatched some of the series' past highlights in preparation for the final instalment. Tonight, that's the 15th of September, ITV will broadcast 70-Up, and British viewers will have one last chance to check in with the now septuagenarian cohort, 10 boys and 4 girls. They first met back in 1964 at the age of 7, when television was black and white and London Zoo still had polar bears. Every 7 years since, a camera crew has turned up to see how they're getting on. First jobs, first loves, marriages, divorces, children. Even more recently, death. The documentary series was the brainchild of Granada Television, with most of the films directed by Michael Apted, who, as a researcher, was tasked with finding the children for the first film. It was originally envisaged as a standalone, inspired by the Jesuit maxim, "Give me a child until he is 7, and I will give you the man." These 7-year-olds, in other words, were meant to be a portal into the future. As the introduction explains, we brought these children together because we wanted a glimpse of England in the year 2000. Apted himself has been more candid about the class element of the show, particularly about his selection. "I wanted to make a nasty piece of work about these kids who have it all, and these other kids who have nothing." 7-Up duly shows 3 boys, Andrew, John and Charles, from an elite pre-preparatory school, outlining their paths to Oxbridge and opining about reading the Financial Times when they're not singing in Latin. They're juxtaposed with one who has to walk 4 miles to a one-room village school in Yorkshire, Nick, and 2 from a depressingly austere children's home in the East End of London, Paul and Simon, one of whom asks, "What does university mean?" The girls, meanwhile, either practice ballet and speculate about hiring a nanny from the headmistress's chintzy office of a smart London day school, Susie, or aspire to work in Woolworths, Lynn. 7-Up never intended to be a test of its own assertion that a child's life prospects are set before they're old enough to even realise it. But by turning what was meant to be a one-off program into a septennial series, that's exactly what it became. Over 6 decades, the battle between aspirational social mobility and preordained outcomes was put under the spotlight, and for the most part, the well-to-do children remained well-to-do. 2 of the prep school boys did indeed go to Oxbridge and into the law, while Susie married a solicitor and was shown living in exactly the type of house you'd imagine. The rest move up, down and sideways on the ladder in ways Apted and the producers could never have anticipated. Crucially, some of the children defied the expectations set by their humble upbringings. Nick, the Yorkshire villager, went to Oxford, then moved to America to work as a nuclear physicist, though he later abandoned research to work in academia. Peter, a young Liverpool boy who wanted to be an astronaut, zigzagged through life, featuring as a disillusioned teacher in 28 Up and dropping out of the show after his political comments attracted criticism, but returning in 56 Up, having subsequently become a lawyer, on the condition Apted filmed his band. He got a record deal and a musical career out of it and published his first novel in 2025. Neil, from the same Liverpool suburb, dropped out of university and lived in a squat, but later completed a degree and spent 20 years in local politics.

Then again, even the context of social mobility versus class falls apart with some of the stories, namely that of Tony from the East End. An archetypal Cockney lad with a father who was in and out of prison, he dreamed of being a jockey. When his horse racing aspirations fell through, he became a London cab driver and later ventured into acting. Tony never showed much interest in university, but that didn't bar him from financial success. In 42 Up, he proudly showed off the large family home he'd been able to buy in Essex. And by 49, he had another house in Spain. Nor was he an anomaly in his family. In a recent interview to Mark 70 Up, he revealed, in 1970, my sister bought her first house in Leytonstone, East London, for £11,000, noting that the same house today would be around £400,000. This illustrates the problem with trying to understand what has happened to aspiration through the lens of university and entry into middle-class jobs. It's a blind spot, the 2025 State of the Nation report from the Social Mobility Commission highlighted in stark terms. To be blunt, too much attention has been spent on improving the outcomes for a small number of people from lower socio-economic backgrounds who can get into elite occupations, and on tracking the proportions of people within these elites from different backgrounds. Far less attention has been spent on what social mobility means for everyone else. It matters that Nick was able to go from a village school in Oxford and become a university professor, but it matters too that Tony did nothing of the sort, yet was still able to vastly improve his family's standard of living. It has been decades since anyone could buy a house anywhere near London for £11,000, even accounting for inflation. Driving a taxi, or rather an Uber, is no longer the route to a holiday home in Spain. On paper, the progress in social mobility in Britain is dramatic. In 2019, the proportion of young people in England going to university passed 50%, unimaginable for the 7-Up cohort. When they were 18, the figure was around 8%. But what that progress means has changed. Many more students now graduate university, but they do so saddled with debt and enter a labour market of stagnating wages and insecure work. That also makes it harder for those who don't attend university. It's hard to picture a young person today building a successful career as a librarian, as Lynn did, or university administrator, as Sue did, without a degree or family connections. So, what would 7-Up look like now? For a start, no one would ever make it. Audience attention spans are too short for a 62-year series, too impatient for 7-year waits, and that's before you consider the ethical implications of putting unwitting primary school children, who can't possibly consent in any meaningful way, inside a media goldfish bowl and inviting the nation to judge them. We have an oversupply of exploitative reality TV full of adults jostling for attention. We don't need to enlist unsuspecting 7-year-olds. But mostly, it wouldn't work because class and income have gradually unravelled since 1964, flattened in the middle and elongated at the ends. The daughter of a plumber is now doing the same degree as the son of two university-educated professionals, graduating with the same amount of debt into the same rocky labour market. The decisions they make from there, what career to go into, where to live, even who to marry and if and when to have children, would depend on how much financial help they were offered by their parents. Indeed, the SMC's State of the Nation report points out that while social mobility in this country might not be the crisis it is often assumed to be, there has been a marked decline in how many children earn more than their parents when they reach adulthood. It warns that the younger generation appear to have more restricted opportunities than their parents, unless they have access to inherited rather than earned wealth. The premise of 7-Up was that these children's prospects were set by their backgrounds, the schools they went to, and the expectations placed upon them. That still matters to children today, but more important is whether they can expect parental gifts or inheritances.
The original cohort wouldn't have considered any of this when they were first recruited as 7-year-olds. No doubt at 70, they've seen enough of life to draw their own conclusions, soon to be shared with the nation as their final act of chronicling Britain's social history. But there is one thing we've learned from their lifelong contribution. Reality is messier than either the Jesuit maxim or 7-Up's lofty assumptions could ever account for. And that comment piece, the lost past of 70-Up. Future generations will look upon the social mobility of post-war Britain with envy. And the article was by Rachel Cudliffe. Well, that's the program for today. Join me each week for readings from The New Statesman, Britain's progressive politics and current affairs magazine. This program was produced at 2RPH in Sydney for the Radio Reading Network of Australia. I'm Keith McCarran. Until next week, thanks for listening.

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4: Revelation 15 and 16. At the very beginning of the forming of God's people, the kingdom of God, there was a public confrontation between God and Satan, give or take 4,000 years ago. And the Bible tells us that at the very end, there's going to be a far greater cosmic, global confrontation between God and Satan. History repeats itself, really makes sense. In the beginning, the book of Exodus, we see a dress rehearsal for what is going to happen globally. Happened in the beginning of time, and in Revelation is going to happen at the end of time. History repeats itself in the beginning and in the end. The first public confrontation with Satan was to free God's people physically from the slavery of Egypt. In the last confrontation, is going to free God's people from spiritual bondage and suffering and pain. The first confrontation with Satan, God brought about plagues that plagued a locality, Egypt. But in the last confrontation, these same plagues that God is going to bring upon the Antichrist and all of those who follow him globally. And after the seven plagues are unleashed, John said something absolutely incredible. He said, the wrath of God is completed. It is finished. It is done. Question, how is this going to happen? Here we see in heaven, in the presence of God, John sees sea of glass mingled with fire. But he also sees something that is so wonderful. He sees the believers who have conquered the beast at the Antichrist are standing victoriously beside the sea of glass. The imagery that John gives us here is stunning. It's stunning, to say the least. These images are derived from the book of Exodus. When God's people have crossed between the two parted waters of the Red Sea, they sang a song of praise. They call it the Song of Moses. It's a song of praise to God. You see, that image is going to be repeated in heaven in a far, far, far greater way and more stupendous way and more global way. It is the image of all the believers, including you and me, who love the Lord Jesus Christ. We are the ones who have been delivered from Satan harassment, will be singing victory song over Satan and his demons. Please hear me right on this one. We need to understand that in the Bible, Pharaoh is a symbolic type of Satan. And the Antichrist, of course, is Satan's tool. Pharaoh was the slave driver, the tyrant, the oppressor of God's people, who is a type of Satan. And God delivered his people from Pharaoh's clutches. And we too are going to be delivered from Satan's clutches. We're already delivered here and now, but we will completely and fully and spiritually and eternally be delivered from his clutches by the power of the Holy Spirit. And we're going to be in a state of continuous celebration, a state of continuous thanksgiving, a state of continuous praise, so you better get a head start. In this song, there are five characteristics or attributes of Jesus. Don't miss them. He's the creator great

0: And amazing are your deeds. Secondly, he is the just and trustworthy judge. Just and true are your ways. Thirdly, he alone is worthy of all of the worship. Fourthly, he alone is holy. And finally, he is omnipotent. He is the king over all kings. He is the Lord of all lords. He is Lord over all the nations. And in the last verse of chapter 15, verse 8, we see the temple of heaven opens, and seven angels with seven bowls of judgment come forward. God's glory and power symbolized by the smoke-filled room. Always in the Bible, when God is present in a very special way, there's a smoke. Do you remember when Solomon was dedicating the temple? There came a smoke. They couldn't see each other. And we see it again in Isaiah chapter 6, when Isaiah saw the Lord high and lifted up. He said there was so much smoke and surrounding, representing the presence of God. In this similar way, in Exodus 19, when Moses was ascended on Mount Sinai and he met God, and on the mountains, the mountain itself was wrapped with smoke, symbolizing the presence of God. Look with me, please, at chapter 16, the book of Revelation. If you read this passage closely, if you read it intently, you discover the speeding of the pace of the judgment of God. It almost moves so speedily, make your head swing, because, see, God has been patient for so long. And make no mistake about it, God has been patient. God is being mocked and being insulted by humanity. God has been reviled and rejected by humanity. God's people have been persecuted and killed by evil people. And through it all, God is patient, so much so that some believers are even saying, God, where are you? You see, God is constantly entreating people to repent and believe in him. But then the day is coming when God's patience is going to come to an end. And when the final day of judgment arrives, events are going to move very swiftly, very fast. The seven angels with the seven bowls will go forth in obedience to the command of God. And the angels pour the seven bowls of God's wrath upon the non-believers. Chapter 16 of the book of Revelation is the most tragic chapter in the whole of the Bible. Why do I say this? Because in it we see the ultimate collision between God's justice and man's disobedience. By that time, the door of forgiveness is latched shut. The wrath of God is poured out, no retreat. Listen to me. In 2 Peter chapter 3, verse 9, Peter tells us that God longs for people to repent and come to him. He did everything possible to make it possible for people to repent and turn to him and believe in him and receive his salvation from the cross of Calvary. God does not want people to perish. He longs for them to repent. But he will not overrule their free will. And so finally, after all of the pleading, after all of the cajoling, after all of the entreating of people to come to him and repent, all that comes to an end. And so the first angel pours out the first bowl, and all of those who worship the beast, that Antichrist, are afflicted with malignant sores. This, beloved, is the globalization of what took place in Exodus chapter 9, verses 8 to 12 in Egypt. The second angel pours his bowl upon the sea, the waters of the sea, and the water becomes red like blood, and every living sea creature dies. Again, this is the globalization of what happened in Exodus 7, 17, and 18, when God turned the water of the Nile into blood. And with all of the oceans dying or die, sea life will become extinct. Then the third angel pours his bowl on the rivers, on the springs, that's the drinking water. And all of the drinking waters turn into blood. And here, the angel gives an explanation as to why water turned into blood. Please listen carefully. As if to say, They're all of those who have shed the blood of the saints, those who did it actively and those who did it silently. They have nothing to drink but blood. The Bible is very clear, and the Bible said that God is not mocked. What man sows, man shall reap. Unless that man, or woman, or boy, or girl run to the blood of Jesus Christ that was shed on Calvary on the cross to be their only cover from the wrath of God. The fourth angel pours out his bowl upon the sun, and the sun burns more fiercely, scorching the earth. Here's the irony. With all of that pain, humanity refuses to believe. They refuse to repent. At that point, people will even curse God for their suffering. Sometimes I imagine the atheists, particularly in the agnostic, you know, the atheists who are constantly fighting, and now they're even spending money fighting a God that they believe he does not exist. Have you ever thought of the irony? And the fifth angel pours out his bowl and directly at the throne of the Antichrist. His entire satanic empire is going to plunge into darkness. All of those who worship the Antichrist will be gripped with panic. Imagine when it is as dark as midnight and at noon hour, the terror is so great that they will chew their own tongues. And yet, they will blaspheme God for the suffering that they brought upon themselves. Again, this will be the globalization of Exodus 10, 21 to 29. When the people of Egypt plunged into darkness. You heard me say from this pulpit many a times that the Old Testament is basically the foreshadowing of the New Testament. And so the physical darkness that was experienced by the people of Egypt is a symbolic representation of the spiritual darkness that the whole world is going to experience. Jesus place the believers in this world not only as salt to keep it from rotting, but he also called them the light of the world, that we are the light of the world. But when the believers are taken out of this world, the light of Christ will be removed. And the people of the earth will stumble in darkness, hardening their hearts toward God even more. The sixth angel pours out his bowl on the river Euphrates. Its water dry up, preparing the way for the invasions of the kings of the east. This is very highly symbolic, this drying of the Euphrates. What does it mean for the Euphrates to dry up? It means that the conditions have become ripe for the satanic forces to be unleashed. You say, Michael, is it going to get worse? Yes. The Euphrates is the natural boundary established by God. And by drying up the river, God erases that boundary. By now, evil forces in the world are unleashed. So, who are these kings of the east that John is talking about? They are not human beings. These are not kings and rulers as we know a king and a ruler of a human being. These are demonic rulers. The Bible tells us that certain nations and certain kingdoms, they have kings and have princesses that are invisible. These are demonic forces in the spiritual hierarchy of Satan's kingdom. These are one of the highest people in that hierarchy. In fact, you find that spelled out in Deuteronomy 32, you find it in the book of Job, but more clearly you find it in the book of Daniel chapter 10. You see, that is why, beloved, listen to me, that is why Moses said to the people of Israel, he said, the Lord rules over you. You do not have one of those demonic powers as a prince over you. You have Jehovah as your ruler. And that is why later on when they demanded an earthly king and Samuel was brokenhearted and cried out to God, and God said to him, Samuel, Samuel, he said, they're not rejecting you, they're rejecting me. Give them a king. But all those other nations, they have demonic ruler. They have a demonic invisible prince. In Daniel chapter 10, verse 13, he calls the demonic king that's ruling over Persia, the prince of Persia. In Daniel chapter 10, verse 20, the messenger refers to the prince of Greece, That is the evil king, spiritual king that's ruling over Greece. In Psalms 56 and 82, refers to the demonic powers of nations. These invisible rulers in many countries today, these are demonic kings, they're demonic princes. Please hear me right. We spent $1 trillion, but more important than the dollars, thousands of precious lives in trying to bring the Persian Gulf into order, and look at it now. We found in Revelation chapter 9, John tells us that God orders the angel, and the angel releases the four angels that are bound in the great river Euphrates. Revelation 9 and Revelation 16 here, talking about the same thing. It's the same event. When these four angels are released, the river Euphrates are dried up. Revelation 9:16, John makes a very intriguing statement. Listen carefully. He said, the number of the troops that was there was twice 10,000, 10,000. And then he says, I heard the number, 200 million soldiers, 200 million. And John finds it as amazing and shocking as we do. In fact, John finds this to be incomprehensible. And that is why he reassures us, said, I heard their number. As if to say, I know, I can hardly believe it myself, but that's what I heard. Now, there are no nation or nations. All of the armies of the world would not come up to 200 million. In fact, there were not 200 million people in the population of the world in the time of John. China, with all of its might and power and size and everything else, only have 2 million soldiers in their army. That's 1% of the army John describes here. And that is why this massive number of soldiers can only be demonic forces. But there's another symbol here regarding the Euphrates that I don't want you to miss. I don't want you to miss. The Euphrates is the cradle of civilization. See, that's where the Garden of Eden was. And that's where they were trying to build the Tower of Babel, the Babylonian Tower. It's the cradle of civilization. And therefore, at the end times, is going to be the grave site of the civilization. The next thing John sees is that out of the mouth of the unholy trinity, that is the dragon, the beast, and the false prophet, comes three unclean spirits or demons who appear as frogs. Frogs in the Bible are a symbol of uncleanliness. In Persia, frogs were agents of plagues and evil. Among the Jews, frogs are messengers of Satan. These are evil spirits that deceive humanity. Those demons will fight in the final battle of Armageddon. But right in the middle between bowl number 6 and bowl number 7, we saw that in the trumpet, 6 and 7, there was an intermission. Here, between 6 and 7, the Lord inserts a parenthetic statement, but it's a powerful one. I don't want you to miss it. A parenthetical message, if you like. Verse 15 of chapter 16. Behold, I come like a thief. Blessed is he who stays awake and keeps his clothes on him so that he may not go naked and shamefully exposed. Now, I know people say this is a warning, but to me, this is one of the greatest encouragement. It blessed me. How? Is it saying, as the world plunges into moral and spiritual darkness, you keep on trusting God. As the world becomes morally bleak, stay on the light of Christ. As the presence of moral darkness becomes unbearable, you hold on to Christ's righteousness. He is coming when the world least expecting him. He is coming when the world is in its drunken stupor. He is coming at the time when even those who might profess to be Christians are denying his moral absolutes. Take heart. He's coming. He's coming. He's coming. In fact, that's exactly what Jesus said in Matthew 24, 42 to 44. And that's precisely what Paul said in 1 Thessalonians 5:2. That's exactly what Peter said. He said the same thing in 2 Peter 3:10. Let me tell you something. When the Bible said the same thing three times, you can take it to the bank. The day of the Lord will be like a thief in the night to those who are spiritually asleep. But to those who are always alert and sober, those who are ready, those who are waiting, it's going to be a great day. Well, after this interlude, the seventh ball, the seventh angel brings the seventh ball, and he pours it in the air. And as soon as he does, a voice from heaven says, "It's done. It's finished. It's complete." There's flashes of lightning, crashes of thunder. There is earthquake like it's never been experienced before. The Richter scale will never be able to even measure it. Islands is going to sink into the sea. Mountains are going to crumble. Massive hailstorm will fall from the sky, will crush people to the ground. But all of this destruction is only a warm-up to Armageddon. Armageddon has many theories and many interpretations, but two main ones among most Bible-believing theologians, two main ones. The first is that Armageddon will be a literal battle and a literal war, and is going to be the ultimate of all wars, and is going to be armies from all over the world gathered on the plains of Megiddo in Israel, where wars have been fought for many generations, and that's why it's symbolic. And that there will be the bloodiest battle in all human history. The second main interpretation is this. This battle of Armageddon is a symbolic battle. That it is a spiritual battle. That demonic forces will war against the believers. But those redeemed, resurrected believers will follow their commander, the Lord Jesus Christ, into the spiritual battle fought on spiritual plane. Take your pick. You're not going to lose your salvation. Whichever way you choose, whichever interpretation you take. The one thing I ask you not to do is don't fight with each other over these interpretations. Christians have done that shamefully through the years. Keep your powder dry for battling the enemy of your soul, not one another. All I know for certainty is this. God's agenda is perfect. God's plan is perfect. God's will is perfect. And no matter what happens, I know that we are on the winning side. 2,000 years ago, when our Lord Jesus Christ hung on that cross, he cried out and he said, "It is finished." And here in Revelation 16, the angel of the seventh bowl said, "It is done." Jesus paid the price for our redemption. He does and will triumph over Satan. Even when it appears that Satan has the upper hand and evil seem to be running wild right now, don't be deceived. For because Jesus wins, we win. Because Jesus is triumphed, we triumph. Because Jesus is glorified, we are going to be glorified with him. Revelation is a book about the past, the present, and the future.
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5: In a me-first generation, it's uncommon to meet someone who's truly humble. Someone who's willing to admit, I'm wrong, I'm sorry, or rarer still, I repent. When was the last time you actually heard those words, or maybe even used them yourself? Well, the book of Job ends with a picture of outright surrender. Job was broken, contrite, and finally at rest with his destiny. So what brought him to this point? Hi, I'm Clayton Bjellin, and today on Insight for Living, Chuck Swindoll opens to Job chapter 42 in the Bible to present a message titled, Full Repentance for All the Right Reasons.
6: I believe the Lord takes Job by the shoulders and gives him a good shake. I believe he is showing Job two animals that are at the top of the food chain, two animals that are virtually unintimidated. They can take care of themselves in the wild. Most every other animal bows to them, and if they don't, they pay a terrible price, usually their life. The behemoth represents the hippopotamus. The leviathan is the crocodile. We'll look at the leviathan in a moment. Now behold the hippopotamus. Isn't this an interesting sermon? Hippopotamus and crocodiles. I dare you to tell anybody tomorrow at work that that's what the preacher preached on yesterday. It may be a great opportunity for you to share with them something else you'd like to say. But anyway, first the hippopotamus. Verses 15 to 24, chapter 40. I made that animal as well as you. Notice the opening. You're both creatures, very different. It walks on all fours. You walk erect. It eats grass like an ox. You do not eat that diet. He mentions his strength to begin with. His strengths and his loins. 16 through 18 is a reference to the strength of the hippopotamus. The power is in his muscles. Tail is like a cedar, picture of strength. Sinews of thighs are knit together. His bones are tubes of bronze. This is poetry. Colorful language to illustrate this. His limbs are like bars of iron. He is first of the ways of God. That intriguing statement probably means he's chief or the mightiest among the animals. Other animals, when they see him, move away from him. God has given him an uppermost level of authority in among his fellow creatures. Surely the mountains bring him food, and all the beasts of the field play there. Verse 23, if a river rages, he's not alarmed. He is confident, though the Jordan rushes to his mouth. And look at this interesting statement about capturing the hippopotamus. Can anyone capture him when he is on watch? It's the picture of a hunter in those days. With barbs, it's the idea of a spear, can anyone pierce his nose? It was believed in ancient days that to capture one of these, you'd have to pierce the nose or plug it up so that he'd have to open his mouth to breathe. And when he opens his mouth, you drive the javelin or the spear into the throat. You're able to kill him. But how rare that was. The task is piercing the nose to begin with, getting there. Job is listening. The whole point, even one species of animal life is enough to make you back down, Job. You're no match against something this strong, this overpowering. If I, Yahweh, am powerful enough to create and subdue a creature this strong and intimidating, I'm deserving of your trust, your submission, your worship. But before Job can digest all of that, the Lord moves on to the Leviathan. Can you draw out Leviathan with a fish hook or press down his tongue with a cord? Now, we who love to fish and hunt, we remember times when we chose the size hook depending on the size fish we wanted to catch. Larger hook, larger fish. Smaller hook usually meant a little smaller mouth or smaller fish. When I did a lot of fishing my younger years, I fished my dad and my granddad both, and sometime down the bays of South Texas, we'd hang a gar, old saltwater gar. You've seen pictures of them. Some of you have even caught them or tried to. And they tear up your tackle. I don't care how big your hook is. Usually they'll bend the hook and get away, or they'll tear everything up in the process. Plus, they're no good to eat. And when you get them there, you just throw them back in. So my dad would say, as I thought I'd caught the biggest trout on the planet, and the water was swirling and had all the signs of a huge fish that hadn't yet surfaced, he'd say, son, you got a gar, just cut the line. Just cut the line. Or he's going to tear your rod up, or he's going to tear your pole up, certainly going to tear up the tackle. We're not going to get him in this boat. He'd tear us up. So cut the line. How much more a crocodile? That's the point as he begins. Can you draw out a leviathan or croc with a fish hook? Now, this is even more fierce. Look at all the can use and will use that follow. Can you put a rope in its nose? Verse 3, he has a little fun with the subject. Will he make many supplications to you? Will he speak to you soft words? Literally, it's an absurd thought. Will he literally speak soft and tender things? Do you ever have a crocodile give you soft little words and loving comments? Hi. How are you? Looking great today. Makes us laugh. There's a little humor here. Verse 4, will he make a covenant with you? Will you take him for a servant? Will you make a pet out of him? Will you play with him as with a bird? We all have the parakeets or cockatiels in mind. Will you have a little pet 12-foot crocodile that you've got running around the house? Will you bind him for your maidens? It's a picture of putting a leash around him for the daughters to have and to take him to school with them. Little pet croc that they've got makes us laugh. It's supposed to. It's ludicrous. It's absurd. And he goes on and on and on, talking about his skin that you can hardly harpoon, and the armor of their back and the strength that's in their limbs, verse 12. And who can strip off the armor, verse 13, and come within his double mail? He goes on and on and on and on until he comes to the end, verse 33. Nothing on earth is like him. And I control him, Job. This creature. Now, you know, when I use the croc, I realize I'm working against television. Because there is on this earth this man who swims with these suckers and thinks they're the greatest thing on earth. Late at night, he's out in his little dinghy and he slips into the swamp with his lantern and he says, I've lived all my life for this moment. And he gets down in the water and he's swimming in a swamp and he says, look at their feet. They're beautiful. And I look at the feet and I think, that tear you apart. Get out of the water. Now, we all watch that. We're sitting there eating chips and sandwich and go, hey, this is really great. Go for it, babe. Go get them. You know what? He married a wife that likes him. So he's got this woman that just likes to hang around him, and she grabs him and hugs him, and he's never read Job 41. It's a crocodile, and it's not made to be a pet. It lives in the depths, and it is ferocious. It is bloodthirsty. It is brutal. It is a killer, but it is submissive to God. The crocodile cannot operate outside the realm, the parameters, the borders that God has established for the crocodile. Never dawns on him to do that. He does exactly what he was built to do. He swims because God made him to swim. And he feeds on this because God made him to do. He did it all. He made it all. He owns it all. That's verse 11. Who has given to me that I should repay him? Whatever is under the whole heaven is mine. There's the shake. Job, you're mine. You're mine. You are clay in my hands. I'm doing a great work. And trust me in the mystery of it all. Remember, I said that. In the mystery of it all. Job listens, and as he gets to the end of his second speech, verse 34, he looks on everything that is high. He's king over all the sons of pride. Job may have done this. I don't know that he did, but may have put his hand up and said, I've got enough. I got it. Remember, Job earlier had said, if only he would come and talk with me, I would plead my case before him. He owes me a hearing, is the implication. He owes me an audience. I mean, after the way I've lived and look at my condition, at least he can present himself before. Well, stop, Job. You don't give God a script. You don't dictate the parameters of God's existence and plan. I've got it. Look at the response. It's fabulous. He answered and said, I know that you can do all things. Whether it's creating and growing the hippo or the other creatures of the forest and the jungles, or whether it's a crocodile, or whether it's a man or a woman, no purpose of yours can be thwarted. It's like Daniel 4:35. Listen to this. King Nebuchadnezzar, who has suffered for years living in the field as a wild, insane man, because of pride. Having finished his years in the field, he comes to his senses, and Nebuchadnezzar says, Daniel 4:35, all the inhabitants of the earth are as nothing. And he does according to his will in the army of heaven and among the inhabitants of the earth. And no one can stay his hand or say unto him, what are you doing? That submission. Oh God, I may be king on this earth, but you and I know. I don't even breathe without your grace giving me breath. I can't move without your spirit giving my muscles and my ability, my bones, my body, the ability to locomote. All heaven and earth is yours. You own it all, and nothing of yours can be thwarted. Job asked, who is this that hides counsel without knowledge? I have declared that which I do not understand. Things are too wonderful for me, which I do not know. I've come to the end of my understanding, and I leave it with that. It's yours, oh God. It's yours. To unravel the mystery, to handle the profound, strange events of my life. By the way, God never in this passage, or even later in the passage, tells him about the deal between him and Satan. He leaves Job in the mystery of it. And Job simply acknowledges his inability to understand why, but there's never a fist in his words. How dare you do this to me? There's a broken and contrite spirit. He says, I've heard you by the hearing of the ear, and now my eye sees a broken spirit. Oh, I take back so much of what I said, and I repent. I repent. Years ago, Cynthia and I were friends with a wonderful family who was made up of a dad and a mom and three sons. A son was greatly gifted intellectually and musically, took up the violin, and was a splendid young violinist. The father had, earlier in his high school years with the boy, had some trouble with the boy's spirit of submission, but you know how you'll do with your gifted children. You'll give them room or give them slack. And the boy decided when he came of college age that he would go to school on the West Coast, chose a renowned university. The father paid the full tuition, and the boy began. Got with a tough crowd, continued his musicianship, found a place in the school's orchestra, as I recall, if not first chair, soon to be. And while he was there, he picked up a surly, independent spirit. And he came back home at the summertime at the end of his first year, and it wasn't long before mom and dad, and by now brothers, realized they've got a real hellion on their hands. He's bright, he's gifted, he's also stubborn, he's arrogant, conceited. The family harmony was being disrupted, and the father, late one afternoon, had had enough. He called the boy in, called his name, and said, sit down. He said, everything that you have is mine. I bought every stitch of clothing in your closet. Your car that's in our garage is mine. The money in your pocket came from my account. I want you to leave everything in this house, and I want you to get out. You leave the money, you leave the car. Oh, by the way, the violin, you leave the violin. I bought that instrument. You leave everything that you possess. I'll let you keep the clothes on your back and the shoes on your feet. You get out. When you are ready to change your mind and come back into this place as a family member, you need to know we accept you and would love to have you back. But you're not the boy that I raised, and I'm putting up with it no longer. Father told me that the boy turned on his heels, put the money right there on the table, left everything and walked out the door, took a left, and got about three blocks. And he had a massive education between the front door of his house and about the third block at the curb. And he said he stood there with his hands in his pockets, thinking through, as night was falling, the elements he would be facing, the street life about which he knew nothing, and everything back home which he needed and longed for. He turned around, came to the door, knocked on his own front door. Dad opened the door with mom standing near. And then came the words, I'm wrong. I'm sorry. Arms of embracing. Probably the brothers were thinking, who's going to get his room? You know how brothers are. But as I recall, that evening there was a dinner together, as there was a sense of the return of another young man. I'm not through with the subject, but I need to stop here. It is all about God, men and women. It is all about our God. Your business is about our God. Your family is about our God. Everything you say you possess, He owns. Every privilege you enjoy is granted None of it deserved. We don't get it. We don't get it until we are faced with these impossible moments that level us. And we finally begin to emerge as a people of God. We don't lose any of our giftedness. We don't lose any of our sense of ability. In fact, it's enhanced. And the beautiful thing to witness is this still strong-hearted person who is surrendered and humble with a broken and contrite spirit, entertaining no grudges, making no demands, having no expectations, offering no conditions, anticipating no favors. We repent before our God. And the marvelous thing, He begins to use us in the most amazing ways, because the world doesn't see that kind of combination very often. I so want you to be one of those people. Job finally gets it. The result is blessing after blessing, double blessings, double blessings. And he dies an old man, full of days, the last verse of the book says. Let's bow our heads. Let's close our eyes. I don't know who's shaking your shoulders. Somebody probably is. Think of it, if you will, as the Lord. I'm not talking about yielding to abuse and molestation. That's not in my subject today. Please don't rush there. I'm talking about giving up rights that were not your rights to begin with. They're God's rights. I'm not talking about defending our country. This is not that subject. This is about a very personal relationship with the God who made us, who is trying in every possible way to get our attention, to give up the fight, to learn to say, yes, sir, no, sir, I agree with you, sir. I bow before you as the servant. You are my master, O God. If it is your pleasure, use me. If it is not, take me, if that would bring more honor to you. I exist for you. If you've never come to the Lord Jesus Christ, of course this sounds absurd to you. It's the most impossible suggestion you could ever sit through and endure, because you've not made the first commitment of submission that you can't save yourself. If you were to die tonight, nothing in your person would deserve heaven or would cause God to graciously provide you with forgiveness and eternity with Him. Your sins separate you from Him, and you know it. So begin by coming first to Christ. And because most of us have done that, I say to all of us who remain, you may very well be at that crossroads where it's time to say, I surrender. I give up the fight. I repent. I release my rights for God to do with me however He may be pleased to do. It's our great desire, our Father, to live a life that is wholly committed to you. We still are on this earth. We still must connect with other earthlings. We still have a life to live here for as long as you would grant us. But we long to be your men and women living and moving among this world that has long since lost its direction. I pray that you will use these words, halting though they have been at times, these simple words, these examples from your book, to stop us in our track, make us realize how arrogant and conceited we have become, and how wholly dependent we are upon you for forgiveness, for the ability to go on with our lives. I pray that you would set apart a handful of men and women who now truly grasp this change their whole direction, I pray, so that a difference will be made where they work, where they play, among their family members, and most importantly, in the quietness of their own hearts. Give them a blessed relief and release of their wills to yours. And then may we know the joy of a renewed life lived truly for your greater glory.

I'm wrong. I'm sorry. I repent. Simple words and yet so hard to say. Maybe today Chuck Swindoll put his finger on a place in your own heart. A fight you've been fighting, a grudge you've been holding, a surrender you've been resisting. If so, please don't rush past this moment. This is Insight for Living, and Chuck titled today's message, Full Repentance for All the Right Reasons. And it's possible you've been listening today and projecting your own story on Job's. Here's the lingering lesson for today. God sees you and he cares for you. Yes, the same God who governs the heavens is attentive to the details of our lives. His compassion brings comfort to all of us because we all have our own story to tell. Sometimes our story includes suffering. We want to remind you that Insight for Living Australia work as a team to uplift one another as well as everyone who listens through faithful prayer and encouragement. And if you have a challenge or a burden that you'd like to share with us, we would consider it a joy to pray for you. You can call in Australia on 1300 467 444, in New Zealand on plus 613 9762 6613, or head to the website ifl.org.au. That's ifl.org.au. Ever grow tired of waiting on God to settle the score? I'm Clayton Bjellin, and Chuck Swindoll describes a moment when justice is served, Tuesday on Insight for Living.

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7: Everybody these days is looking for transformation, a new life, a new start, a new way. That, when you think about it, is the desire that many of today's reality TV shows pander to. But is transformation really possible? And if so, how and where do you get it? Hi, I'm Bernie Diamond and welcome to the program today as we kick off a new series of messages called God's Miracle Makeover for you.
8: We've all watched them on television, haven't we? The makeover shows. I remember when reality TV first became a phenomenon back in the 1990s, and way back then it felt kind of bizarre. But these days it's the norm, and we have reality makeover shows for just about anything and everything on television. There are body and beauty makeover shows, where they take a plain Jane through a little plastic surgery, even dental surgery, a nip and a tuck here and there, some serious work on her hair and her makeup, and a style makeover on how she dresses, and all of a sudden, voila, there you have it, Miss Universe. There are some home makeover shows, renovation shows, surprise garden makeover shows, apartment makeover shows. Even the current talent shows are all about makeovers, from the initial slightly dull and boring guy that fronts up for the audition to the handsome buck all glammed up who sings his heart out in the grand final. See, this idea of makeovers has become the new vehicle for reality television to thrive and to become an incredible phenomenon that it's become. But the problem with reality television is that it's not real. In fact, there's nothing much real about reality television at all. It's carefully stage managed and contrived, let me tell you. Look, I've been on TV shoots. I remember doing a 2.5 minute spot that took 8 hours to shoot. All that stuff that looks oh so spontaneous on television is carefully scripted, carefully choreographed, carefully constructed. And we take this shot and that shot and we cut it and we try that again. All that stuff. To put it bluntly,

angling the concept of total transformation under our noses. And why do they do it? Because just as the age-old advertising adage, sex sells, is true, advertisers have realised that they can piggyback their products off the back of this illusory, seductive, aspirational notion of total transformation. That's why people watch these programs, because they scratch this deep itch, this deep desire for a transformed life, to be picked up on a magic carpet and whisked away to some new, perfect, idyllic reality. Just as cigarettes were the delivery platform for nicotine to create an addict that would buy those deadly products, so the transformational message of reality television is the delivery platform for whatever advertising message some company is prepared to pay for to get across to you during the program. So, to sum up my little social commentary rant here, reality television has made us addicts to the idea of transformation, and yet no amount of reality television is actually going to deliver transformation to you and me. As much as they promise a miracle makeover, as much as women in particular are flocking to cosmetic surgeons, as much as people go on fitness kicks, crash diets, as much as we go out and buy new clothes and try this or try that, none of it delivers the transformation that we're really looking for. Today we're kicking off a series of messages that I've called God's Miracle Makeover for You. Over these last couple of weeks, we talked about the signs and wonders that Jesus performed and the deep, powerful message that each of those miracles has for you and me. And in fact, last week, we finished off the series on miracles, signs and wonders with what I call the greatest miracle of them all, the resurrection of Jesus Christ. Not just as some historical fact, although it is that, but as a present reality for you and for me. Here again is how Paul the Apostle sums it up in Romans chapter 6 and verse 4. We were buried, therefore, by baptism into his death, in order that just as Jesus Christ was raised from the dead by the glory of the Father, we too might walk in newness of life. The greatest miracle of them all is the newness of life that Jesus brings, real life, newness, real transformation. And that's what we're talking about this week on the program, because this newness of life, it's what's available to each person who believes in Jesus. Problem is, a whole bunch of people who do believe in Jesus aren't living the new life. They're stuck in the old life. They're wrapped, as it were, in the grave clothes of the past, just as Lazarus was when he walked out of that tomb after Jesus raised him from the dead. That's why you and I need a miracle makeover. You can't have this newness of life when you're wrapped up in your old grave clothes, right? That's why we need God's miracle makeover. Not in some shallow external sense, but in a deep emotional spiritual sense. Look, looking your best is great. Do you want to look your best? Sure you do. I do. Mind you, for me, it's not an obsession as it is for some. But I like to look good. And yet at the same time, you and I both know that looking good only goes so far to making you feel good. It has some impact, but it doesn't deal with the deeper issues that so often hold us back from this newness of life that Jesus promises. There's a process of transformation that we can go through to ditch the hang-ups and the sins of the past so that we can actually experience this fresh new life that Jesus promises to bring. Theologians call this process sanctification. I don't much like that word. It feels too hoity-toity for me. I prefer rehabilitation or restoration, being transformed little by little back into the image of our Creator. And for most of us, certainly for me, that requires a series of not so minor miracles. Because there are things deep ingrained in our nature that we can't deal with on our own, things that only God can deal with. Chances are you have a bit of a handle on the things that are robbing you of this newness of life that Jesus came to bring you. With me, it used to be anger and pride. That was my Achilles heel. Now, you learn to live with it, but you always realize it's robbing you of life. You have your own brand of, well, let's call it sin. That's what it is. Sin that's robbing you of your life. And Jesus, my friend, Jesus came to set you free. Jesus came to give you an abundant life. Jesus came so that you could experience a newness of life that completely defies logic and understanding. So let me ask you, do you want that newness of life? Do you want his miracle makeover to be happening in your life?
Again, the Apostle Paul puts it this way, Romans chapter 12, verse 2, "Don't be conformed to this world, but be transformed by the renewing of your minds, so that you may discern what is the will of God, what is

0: the good and acceptable and perfect will of God for you. We're so well adjusted to our culture, to the reality TV aspirations of transformation, that we kind of run like a bunch of lemmings off that cliff, only to realize it doesn't deliver what it promises. It's time to stop conforming. It's time to stop letting the world and its flawed thinking squeeze you into its mold. Listen, the only mold that you are ever going to fit into comfortably is the one that God's made for you. We're never going to fit into the world's mold, right? Paul's saying, in fact, God's saying to us here through Paul, come on, stop trying to do that. It won't work. Instead, go for total transformation. Have a deep change of mind here. Stop chasing after all the world's failed systems and thinking and lay hold of God's good and acceptable and perfect will for you. And that's where you're going to find transformation. There needs to be some new thinking here. There needs to be a change in focus from the world's plan for your life, which we know is going to fail, to God's plan for your life. If transformation is what you're after, if a fresh start is what you're after, this is where you find it. And that's why we're going to be kicking off this brand new series this week called God's Miracle Makeover for You. Countless people's lives are being touched and transformed each week through these messages right around the globe because God's Word is alive and active. Amen. 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Incredible. 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I'm Bernie Diamond, and I'll catch you again same time tomorrow with a different perspective.
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0: 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Mabo. This is a documentary and it's rated PG. Terra Nullius, Lie or Law. Eddie Mabo and others challenge the legal fiction at the heart of colonisation and transform Australia's understanding of land and sovereignty. At 10:46 a.m, Father Brown. The Sisters of Aeschylus. This is a drama and it's rated PG. When Lady Felicia invites a prestigious group of writers to Montagu, her hopes of being published are eclipsed by murder. At 2 o'clock, Backroads, Robin Vale, Victoria. This is a current affairs program and it's rated G. Heather Edward visits Robin Vale in Victoria, which was named after a local soldier, Lieutenant George Robin Cuttle, who was killed at the Somme during the First World War near the town of Villers-Brittonneux in France. At 3:45 p.m, it's Grand Designs Transformations, Mornington Peninsula and Exley. This is rated G. On the Mornington Peninsula, an overgrown sloping bush block is transformed into a family retreat designed to embrace its natural surrounds, while a heritage-listed mid-century classic home in Sydney gets a modern upgrade. At 10:08 p.m, Foreign Correspondent, Vanishing Venice. This one you need to check the classification. Venice is one of the great wonders of the world, but rapidly rising sea levels are threatening the city and its treasures. Billions have been spent to protect it, but experts are worried it still won't be enough to save Venice. And now for lists of programs on ABC Kids. At 7:08 a.m, Knee High Spies, Mission Rocket Rescue. When Silver Paul tries to fly to the moon in Bottle Rocket, Jeremy and Squash take the disguise to save her. At 8:06 a.m, Ginger and the Vegisaurs, Tricks and Treats. Ginger and the baby P-Rexes have their plans thwarted when a large pumpkinsaurus blocks their way into the spooky forest. At 8:47 a.m, Andy's Dinosaur Adventures, Triceratops and Horn. Andy travels back 65 million years to the time of Triceratops, a plant-eating dinosaur which roamed the plains of North America. 9:02 a.m, Play School, Big Ted's Time Machine, Rockin' 50s. Abby and Nicholas travel back in time to the 1950s. They visit a milk bar with a live rockin' band and are joined by legend Don Spencer. The toys snuggle up for a slideshow and have lots of fun with a hula hoop. 10:15 a.m, The Sound Collector, Rockpool. The Sound Collector and Mole discover to the musical sounds of a rock pool on the beach. 11:08 a.m, Fizzy and Suds, Owls. Fizzy and Suds meet owls with huge eyes and twisty necks, and some fluffy owlets. They hear owl calls, explore silent flying, sharp talons, and clever camouflage. Suds hides like an owl too. 11:20 a.m, Gardening Australia Junior, Flower Frenzy. Costa visits a native flower farm with the kids, and they learn all about flowers and their roles in nature. They collect their faves, create flower fashion, and hit the runway. 12:28 p.m, Ginger and the Vegisaurs, Treasure Hunt. Ginger tells the P-Rexes that she has a delicious treat for them, a hearty breakfast of yummy drops, except there is a twist. Ginger has hidden the drops and they have to go on a treasure hunt to find them. 1:46 p.m, Hey Dougie, The Exercise Badge. The squirrels are feeling sleepy, but Dougie insists that some exercise will give them more energy, so they set off on a warm-up run together and learn more about the fun of exercise along the way. 2:48 p.m, Gardening Australia Junior, Garden Potion. After raking up some flowers, Hannah, Kiki, and Kai have a sensational idea. They collect rosemary, lavender, camellias, and lemons to make a sweet-smelling potion. 3:01 p.m. Play school. When I grow up. Clever creatives. Alex and Justine are joined by Tim Minchin to make music and explore creative jobs. Justine is a painter, creating a masterpiece, and Alex snaps away as a nature photographer. Tim sings along to his book, When I Grow Up. 3:40 p.m. Fizzy and Suds. Bats. Fizzy and Suds head to the skies to learn all about bats. They have more in common with bees than you'd think. They also use sonar to navigate at night when searching for food. 5:18 p.m. Octonauts. The Octonauts and the Duck-billed Platypus. While rescuing river creatures after a storm, the Octonauts find a strange egg. 6:27 p.m. The Adventures of Paddington. Paddington finds buried treasure. Jonathan and Paddington dig up some broken pottery. It turns out it's not Roman, but a statue made by Mrs. Brown. But who broke it? Was it Judy's guilty secret? Or was it Mr. Brown? And now for the list of audio described programs on ABC Entertains. At 7:37 a.m, Miraculous, Tales of Ladybug and Cat Noir. Vampagami. This is rated PG. Afraid Adrian won't love her anymore if she doesn't go to the movies with him, Marinette agrees to attend the screening of a horror movie with him. Marinette's worst fear. 10:19 a.m, BTN Specials. Health Hygiene. This one you need to check the classification. We explore the importance of good oral hygiene. We learn about the history of hand washing and how we shouldn't forget to wash our hands. And find out how the humble Dunny helped transform public health. 12:19 p.m. Patients. This is rated M. The police investigate the death of a man on a bus and uncover his multiple identities and history of eco-terrorism. Jake and Patience try and crack the case, but find some uncomfortable truths close to home. 1:07 p.m. Lucy Worsley's Victorian Murder Club. This is a documentary and it's rated PG. Lucy Worsley is hunting a Victorian serial killer who has scattered the remains of three women across London. Will a fourth body, left in Jack the Ripper's territory, crack open the case? And now onto SBS. The audio described program at 11:40 a.m. is Americans, and this is rated MA. Philip and Elizabeth receive surprising news about Henry and shattering news about a past operation. Stan might be falling in love, but Philip wonders if something darker is going on. And now for today's audio described movie review. And now for today's audio described movie review. This movie is called The Post. 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This review is by Brian Tellerico and it appears in RogerEbert.com. The movie itself is 115 minutes and it's rated M. We have to beat a check on their power. We don't hold them accountable. My God, who will? Steven Spielberg's The Post rushed into production on a turnaround time that only Ridley Scott could possibly match. Maybe the story of a challenge to the free press in 1971, but lines like that solidify how much it's intended to be also read as a mirror of 2017. As the President of the United States challenges different journalistic institutions, mostly through his Twitter feed and Truth, seems to have become a looser term than ever before. The Post is designed to be viewed as a commentary on today as much as yesterday, maybe even more. It's fascinating to consider a film this well constructed and packed with talented performers that would have played completely differently just 2 years ago. However, I wonder if hurrying the movie to strike a moment was the right decision. It's a film that often calls attention to its own self-importance and falters when compared to Spielberg's best historical dramas like Munich and Lincoln, movies that earn their messages instead of just stating them. one can almost see the weight on its shoulders to say something important, and it sometimes drags down the entire venture. However, there's more than enough to like here, including a great ensemble, the best performance from a living legend in years, and again, a message that feels depressingly timely. The Post tells a story of the Pentagon Papers, choosing to focus on two key players in the unfolding battle between the Free Press and a White House that struggled to keep the secrets of how our government handled the Vietnam War under wraps. As Fritz Beeb says at one point, this was the first time that the court system of our government basically tried to stop the function of the Free Press. It started when Daniel Ellsberg, played by Matthew Rhys, walked away with thousands of pages on the history of Vietnam, including sensitive and confidential information that revealed the lies the government had told the American people for years. To sum it up superficially, with a line from the movie, McNamara knew we couldn't win in 65. 6 years later, with thousands of deaths on their hands, the truth was revealed, first in the New York Times. The courts ruled that the Times couldn't publish any more of the documents or what they learned from them. But the Washington Post found their way into the story as well, with Ben Bagdikian, played by Bob Odenkirk, getting to the same source as his competition. Suddenly, the Post was sitting on hundreds of pages of sensitive documents that the courts had ruled couldn't be published. If they ran a story, not only could they go out of business, they could literally be arrested for treason. What would you do? The two central figures of this story are Kay Graham, played by Meryl Streep, the bleak publisher of the Post, doing a good job that too many men around her consider her incapable of doing, and Ben Bradley, played by Tom Hanks, the editor of the Post, and the man who never questions whether or not they should publish. In casting alone, Spielberg makes clear his opinion of Graham and Bradley, filling their shoes with two of the most beloved actors of all time. And they both deliver for their director, particularly Streep, who hasn't given a performance this nuanced in a very long time, reminding one what she can do when she's paired with the right collaborator. My biggest problem with Streep in the 2000s and 2010 work is how rarely she works with directors who challenge her. Hanks finds the right degree of gravity for Bradley as well, although both occasionally slip up due to a script that often calls attention to itself. This story should be about Graham's fear that she may make the wrong decision, for her business or for the state of journalism as a whole, but that stakes don't always feel right. We never really question what anyone is going to do in the Post, especially given how well reported this story has been. Although, even if you know none of this story, there's a distinct lack of suspense. And to make up for that lack of actual tension, co-writers Liz Hanna and Josh Singer sprinkle in heavy doses of the kinds of things people only say in movies. For example, Jefferson just rolled over in his grave. I often wanted a more tactile, dirtier version of the Post, one that didn't feel like it was taking place in a Hollywood vacuum. Bob Odenkirk almost steals the movie just by seeming the least like a mouthpiece. However, the truth is that every time the Post threatens to slide into pure, pretentious melodrama, the talent of someone involved pulls it out. Whether it's a subtle choice made by Streep or Hanks, an economy of storytelling displayed by Spielberg, a composition by John Williams, there's always something to hold on to in the Post that keeps it working. Even the sound design, a symphony of typewriter clicking and ringing phones singing out through the Post offices, is engaging. It's a movie from one of our most essential filmmakers when it comes to pure entertainment, and it works on that level. Even just the parade of familiar faces, I didn't even mention the always welcome presences of Carrie Coon, David Cross, Sarah Paulson, or Pat Healy, and these will keep you engaged. Will that engagement continue after the journalistic tumult of the Trump administration? If we learned anything, it's that challenges to the free press will always persist. And so there are almost certainly lessons for future generations in the Post. Will it hold up as cinema outside of its cultural moment? On the one hand, it doesn't really matter. Despite what people want to argue in comments sections, film doesn't exist in a vacuum. It often responds to and plays differently because of current events. And so, while I'm curious to see how people remember the Post in 10 years, we can only respond to it today, as institutions like the newspaper at its centre are yet again under attack. Where are the Kay Grahams and Ben Bradleys of today? While I wish the Post asked this question more directly and angrily, there's a definite value in people this prominent asking it all. And that's it for today. Coming up next, your guide to what's on VA Radio. And my name is Anthony Lau.
1: 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From 7:30 a.m, your morning reading of the local state newspapers. For our Adelaide and Darwin listeners, you will hear readings from today's The Advertiser. 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And Perth listeners will hear readings from today's West Australian. After your morning paper readings, Focal Point with Peter Greco. Following Focal Point, the National Press, live from our Adelaide studios, will bring you the latest news from The Australian and Financial Review. 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

0: In this bulletin, beaches in Perth's north set to reopen this morning following Friday's fatal shark attack. Fremantle fans rush to secure travel arrangements for Saturday's AFL Grand Final, and the Prime Minister confident of Australia securing a seat at the UN General Assembly. Good morning. This is ABC News. I'm Garrett Mundy. A 12-kilometre stretch of coastline in Perth's north is expected to reopen this morning following a fatal shark attack on Friday. Brianna Shepherd reports.
1: 63-year-old Greg O'Neill was swimming close to the shoreline of Sorrento Beach when he was taken by a great white. Beaches from Marmion to Iluka were closed while authorities searched for Mr O'Neill's body and the shark responsible. Fisheries Minister Jackie Jarvis issued a capture and kill order for the shark, with drumlines set up off the coast yesterday. But with no evidence of shark activity, authorities say attempts to capture the shark had concluded. The beaches are set to reopen later this morning.
0: The head of Macquarie University's Fish Lab says the chances of catching the great white shark responsible for Friday's fatal attack were very slim. Professor Cullen Brown says it would have been like trying to find a needle in a haystack.
2: White sharks move a long, long way. They don't hang around beaches. They are literally on the move all the time. So by now, you know, that shark could be hundreds of kilometres away, and you can't just go out randomly shooting every shark that you find.
0: The price of interstate flights has exploded amid huge demand from Fremantle Dockers supporters travelling to Melbourne for Saturday's AFL Grand Final. Major airlines Qantas and Virgin Australia are charging as much as $1,800 for a one-way economy ticket from Perth to Melbourne during Grand Final week. Qantas and Jetstar have added 13 additional flights to the 30 they'd already scheduled, with more than 10,000 seats of capacity. Virgin Australia has added another 4,000 seats and expects to carry more than 30,000 passengers east this week. A federal MP says more needs to be done to tackle domestic violence after a string of incidents across New South Wales over the weekend, including the death of a five-year-old boy. Police say they're treating a stabbing in the Blue Mountains yesterday in which a child died and two other children remain in a critical condition as a domestic violence incident. A 42-year-old woman who wasn't previously known to police is also in hospital and being treated as a suspect. It follows three other alleged domestic violence-related deaths over the weekend. Independent MP Zali Steggall says governments need to step up their response to the issue.
3: Are there issues around mental health as well, that is not where people are not receiving the support that leads to these tragic incidents? Of course, we know domestic and family violence continues to be an absolute crisis in our communities.
0: The first national survey of Australians with dementia has revealed many face a long, complex journey to getting a diagnosis. Less than half of those surveyed got a diagnosis within the first year of experiencing symptoms. After diagnosis, many said they received no practical information about what to do next. Dementia Australia's Dr. Cale Stokes says that's unacceptable and people need the best chance to prepare for what's to come.
4: There should be some dementia navigators embedded in the system to help people be able to move through the system most effectively, because there's so many people that could benefit from good post-diagnostic support.
0: Australia's population will sit just shy of 40 million people by 2066, according to new government projections. Here's political reporter Tom Lowry.
5: The federal government will today release its latest intergenerational report, a set of projections on where the country's finances are heading over the next 40 years. One indicator is population, and today's figures will forecast that Australia will grow to 39.3 million people by 2066. That's just under 1% a year, and slower than the past 40 years. Australians will live longer but have fewer children, slowing the rate of growth. Treasurer Jim Chalmers will today warn that Australia faces serious risks and pressures, but he argues Australia is better placed than other countries to manage them.
0: The Prime Minister says he believes Australia has a strong chance at winning a seat on the United Nations Security Council due to its strong relations around the world. As part of his visit to New York for this week's UN General Assembly, Anthony Albanese has launched Australia's campaign with the slogan, "We listen, we partner, we protect." A secret ballot will take place in 2028, and Australia will need a two-thirds majority of General Assembly members to succeed. Mr. Albanese says he's confident of winning a place for 2029 and 2030.
6: I expect very strong support from Pacific countries. I expect strong support as well from our ASEAN neighbours. And as well, we have such strong relationships across the world.
0: Iran's Foreign Minister Abbas Araghchi is on his way to New York to attend the UN General Assembly amid rising tensions over the war with the US and Israel. He's not scheduled to address the meeting of world leaders, but Iranian President Masoud Pezeshkian is, as is Israeli Prime Minister Benjamin Netanyahu. The US President Donald Trump will also speak, with Iran's nuclear threat expected to be at the centre of his address. He's also told Fox News he's weighing up whether to wipe Iran out, allowing it to rot economically, or to continue working to reach a deal. Germany's Chancellor Friedrich Merz says he takes responsibility for his party's poor regional election results as the far right made further gains. The BBC's Jessica Parker has more.
7: As the projected results were read out at this CDU election night gathering in Berlin, there were no cheers or celebration. In the capital, the party came second, meaning it risks being squeezed out of coalition talks that will inevitably follow. In the northeastern state of Mecklenburg-Vorpommern, exit polls suggest they could just about scrape through to make it into the state parliament, but that's still a record bad result. While the anti-immigration, Russia-friendly AfD gained ground in both states, particularly in Mecklenburg-Vorpommern, where it appears to have topped the polls. Despite these results, Chancellor Friedrich Merz vowed to carry on with a reform programme that he hopes will revive Germany.
0: Thousands of people have marched through the streets of Barcelona in protest against plans to expand the city's airport. Among the proposed changes is an extension of one of the runways to accommodate more long-haul flights. Demonstrators are concerned about the environmental impact as well as a rise in visitor numbers. Overtourism has been a growing issue in the city and Spain more widely, with frequent local protests. Back home, and drones have been used to drop mouse baits at two islands in the Hutman Abrolhos as part of a program to protect seabirds from H5 bird flu. The baiting program was carried out on Beach and Gun Islands in May. The islands off the Midwest coast are nesting areas for at-risk seabirds, such as the white-faced storm petrel, brown booby, and lesser frigate bird. There has been no more mouse activity on Beacon Island since the baiting. A follow-up is being carried out on Gun Island after some continued sightings. An embattled WA gold miner will launch a $180 million initial public offering today as part of plans to relist on the ASX. Jared Lucas reports.
8: Wiluna Mining Corporation collapsed into voluntary administration in 2022. It emerged late last year with a new board after repaying creditors $39 million. The gold miner is raising the cash to revive its historic Wiluna mine, which has produced 4.7 million ounces of gold since the 1890s, but sent several previous owners to the wall. Wiluna Mining's major shareholder, mining contractor Burncut, is backing the IPO to the tune of $50 million. It's unclear when operations could resume after a recent mill breakdown prompted mass redundancies, but Wiluna Mining plans to resume trading on the ASX from the 26th of October.
0: Now, with sport, here's Fraser Fife.
9: The Brisbane Lions will challenge a one-match striking ban handed to Lachie Neale, which would rule the two-time premiership captain out of the AFL Grand Final against Fremantle at the MCG. Neale has never been suspended in his 320-match career. For tonight, at least, the focus will shift to this year's Brownlow medal count, where Collingwood's Nick Dacos is considered the favourite to claim the honour. Shifting to the AFLW, and Adelaide, West Coast, Gold Coast and Richmond all recorded wins. Australia's men's cricket team has swept its ODI series against Zimbabwe with a narrow one-wicket win in the third and final game in Harare. Tasmania also defeated Western Australia by 9 wickets in the one-day cup in Perth. The Sydney Kings have opened their National Basketball League season with a 111-90 victory over the Cairns Taipans in Sydney. The New Zealand Breakers also had a 95-81 win over the Illawarra Hawks in Auckland. Geelong, meanwhile, have been crowned the champions of the WNBL's pre-season tournament in Townsville.
0: Monday's weather, light showers and drizzle southwest of a line from Mandurah to Albany. Some possible showers and thunderstorms over parts of the interior, Goldfields and inland Gascoyne. And the chance of an afternoon shower over the north and west Kimberley. For Perth, a mostly sunny day. Light winds becoming west to southwesterly, 15 to 25 kilometres an hour in the early afternoon, turning southerly in the late afternoon. Expecting a top of 23 degrees for the city. Right now in Perth, it is 10.8. That's the latest ABC News. 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
23: Hello and welcome to On This Day. I'm Marilyn Barclay, and today is Monday, September the 21st, which makes it the United Nations International Day of Peace, an international event that is observed each year by nations all across the world. 21 September is a day that was set aside by the United Nations General Assembly for everyone around the world to devote to keeping peace despite any differences they may have, as well as play a part in building a peace culture that would last for generations to come. It was started back in 1981 in an effort to reconcile people around the world. The first edition of Martin Luther's German translation of the New Testament was published on this day in 1522. Martin Luther was a German theologian and leader of the Reformation, a movement in Western Europe during the 16th century, which aimed at reforming many of the doctrines and practices of the Roman Catholic Church, and resulted in the establishment of the Protestant Church. Luther himself was excommunicated from the Roman Catholic Church for his attacks on the wealth and corruption of the papacy. When the Catholic Church issued an edict calling for Luther's arrest, his friends took him for safekeeping to Wartburg in Saxony. It was here that Luther translated the New Testament into German. This was published on the 21st of September, 1522. It's also known as the September Bible. Oh, well, isn't this a treat? I get to bring out a popular one-liner here. If you were to look up the word traitor in a classic dictionary, you'd see a picture of this man, as on this day in 1780, American Benedict Arnold gave British Major John Andre plans to the strategic fort in West Point, New York. A highly regarded tactician, Arnold, who was a general, gradually grew out of favour with the American army, and mounting financial debt led to his secret defection to England. When Arnold's plan to surrender West Point to the British was discovered, Arnold fled, joining the British Army as a brigadier general. To this day, the name Benedict Arnold remains synonymous with the word traitor. Let's take a moment for a music break, and the 21st of September was immortalised in the Earth, Wind and Fire song, September, opening with the line, "Do you remember the 21st night in September?" Singer Maurice White always claimed the date just sounded right for the song. But in 2019, 3 years after Maurice's death, his wife Marilyn White revealed in an interview with the Wall Street Journal that September the 21st was the due date for their son, Cobran. She said the first time she heard the song, it made her whole body smile.

0: That was Earth, Wind and Fire with September. Now, what else happened on the 21st of September? In 1937, Tolkien's The Hobbit was published. Often thought of as the precursor to the Rings trilogy, The Hobbit was Tolkien's first book. It tells the tale of a simple hobbit cajoled by a wizard into joining the quest to recover a group of ousted dwarves' stolen treasure. He drew the artwork himself for this first edition. Fantasy was not a popular fiction genre at the time he wrote The Hobbit, and the work was dismissed by most critics as fanciful juvenilia. In fact, Tolkien said later that the story evolved from tales he spun for his own children. Tolkien's cultural esteem would continue to grow, and in the early 2000s, his Lord of the Rings trilogy was turned into blockbuster films, earning 17 Academy Awards, with the last of the trilogy, The Return of the King, winning 11, and tying with Ben-Hur and Titanic for most wins. The Hobbit would also receive the blockbuster treatment, with the novel being turned into a trilogy itself, though it did not receive the same critical success. And still in the world of literature, in 1832, Sir Walter Scott died. A Scottish historical novelist, poet, playwright and historian, many of whose works remain classics of both English language literature and Scottish literature. Ivanhoe and Rob Roy are two of his well-known works. And here are some other September 21st events throughout history. In 1915, Stonehenge was purchased by Cecil Club for £6,600. He would later donate it to the British nation. In 1964, Malta gained independence from the United Kingdom. On this day in 1988, during the Seoul Olympics, Suriname swimmer Anthony Nesty won gold in the 100 metres butterfly. It was the first gold medal for Suriname, South America's smallest sovereign country. In 1998, TV comedy Will and Grace, starring Eric McCormack and Deborah Messing, premiered in the US. In 2004, American punk rock band Green Day released their album American Idiot. Dubbed a punk rock opera, the album sold over 23 million copies and spawned a stage musical under the same name. In 2023, media mogul Rupert Murdoch retired from the boards of News Corp and Fox, leaving his son Lachlan in charge. And also in 2023, King Charles III became the first British monarch to address the French Senate. Now, our number one song today comes from 2012, when Australian Idol winner Guy Sebastian's track Battle Scars was just about to tick over to its fifth week at number one. Featuring American rapper Lupe Fiasco, the single was the third biggest hit of the year here in Australia.
1: Oh, the wound heals, but it never does. That's because you at war with love. You at war with love.

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3: Good morning, Perth. Good day, WA. 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And it's a welcome to today's edition of West Coast News, and thank you for inviting us yet again into your homes, cars, and onto your personal devices wherever you are. And it's great that you have chosen us as your news and breakfast program. You are today with your key news readers, Crystal Chung and Fiona Noble, and I'm Peter Stotzer, and the three of us are looking forward to bring print to life with reports from the West Australian newspaper and items from other media outlets. And they have come in overnight, some of them. We will take you through to 9:30 this morning, and we will have traffic updates, letters to the editor, and we will let you know what to expect by looking at your stars. And we also have some music and much more. And we're getting close to

0: And in Europe, that means a change of season, while we do it here on the 1st of September for spring. And the time now is 28 minutes to 8, and we can expect today a sunny day, and the temperature should be reaching 23 degrees. I have more about the weather in a detailed report just before 8:30. Now it's high time that we go across to Crystal, who has the headlines, as always. Good morning, Crystal.
1: Good morning, Peter. Good morning, Fiona. And to all our listeners, the headlines today is accompanied by a little wraparound from the game, a 16-page Flagmental Special Edition. But here are the three headlines. Shark horror, hunt for 6-meter ocean killer. Second headline, Kia ora to Kiwi homes. And the third headline, karma, Dockers fans said they won't get to beat Neil in grand final after cheap shot.
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1: Starting on page 9, hunt to destroy monster predator. Government defence kill call as tributes flow for beloved dead. By Sophie Gannon and Bethany Hyatt. Sorrento Surf Life Saving Club has paid tribute to the much-loved family man killed in a fatal shark attack as the Cook government defended its decision to order the animal caught and killed. Greg James O'Neill, 63, died when he was mauled by the 5 to 6 meter predator at Sorrento Beach on Friday. The grandfather-to-be's body has not been recovered. In response to the tragedy, WA's third fatal shark attack in just 4 months. Fisheries Minister Jackie Jarvis issued a rare and immediate catch and kill order to destroy the animal at the weekend. While the baited capture gear offshore from Sorrento has been withdrawn, with Department of Primary Industries and Regional Development officers concluding their land and water patrols of the immediate area on Sunday, the hunt for the predator was set to continue through Monday. Deputy Premier Rita Saffioti stood by the lethal order, rejecting criticism it lacked evidence and would fail to keep swimmers safe. She said this is an exceptional circumstance in relation to the location of this horrific tragedy, so close to a metropolitan beach. The minister made a decision based on that advice. These are always tough decisions, but it's the right decision in this circumstance. Ms. Saffioti confirmed fisheries officers were still tracking the shark. She said, I know some of the searches couldn't occur over the past couple of days because of the conditions of the water, but they're out there at the moment. As floral tributes were placed at a popular beach on Sunday, Sorrento Surf Life Saving Club president Rob Doherty said the club, which Mr. O'Neill was a member of, was deeply saddened by the attack occurring so close to shore. He said, our thoughts and deepest sympathies are with Greg's family, friends and loved ones. We are also thinking of Greg's friend Gibbo, who was with him at the time, and all those who witnessed or were affected by the incident. A number of club members, staff and others assisted with the immediate response and subsequent operations. Please be mindful of this when dealing with our team this week. The well-being of our people is our immediate priority. Mr. Doherty said the club was leaning on Surf Life Saving WA and support services to assist those impacted by the nightmare unfolding on the doorstep. He said the club is working closely with Surf Life Saving WA, the City of Joondalup and the relevant authorities to understand the next steps and consider what additional measures may be appropriate. Any decision will be guided by expert advice and the safety and well-being of our members and community. Extending her condolences to Mr. O'Neill's family, the Deputy Premier revealed she had spoken to Mr. Doherty to offer the government's full support to the shattered club. She said, we know that this is a terrible time for the community around that club. This affects so many people that were on that beach and experienced this horrific incident. Mr. O'Neill's family said in a statement on Saturday they were deeply shocked to lose a generous, devoted family man who gave his children so much love. They said Greg loved the ocean and was known as a passionate swimmer, sports lover, dedicated worker and an all-round generous, witty guy. To help restore public confidence, daily aerial shark surveillance patrols across Perth beaches will be rushed back nearly a week ahead of schedule. While weekend flights began in September, daily helicopters

0: Raptors won due back until September 26. Ms. Saffioti said on Sunday, "I was informed this morning that we're bringing forward the daily surveillance to tomorrow. We're happy to look at what other measures we can take in relation to aerial surveillance to support people feeling safer on our beaches." Despite the rising number of fatalities, the Cook government has firmly ruled out a broader shark cull. Ms. Jarvis said on Saturday, "This is not a return to the idea that we would cull all apex predators in the ocean. They are a protected species." Local beaches from the J210 Marmion Bend sign to the J37 Iluka Bend sign remain closed but are scheduled to reopen at 10 a.m. on Monday. DPIRD urged beachgoers to remain alert at Sorrento Beach. And an article titled "Hunt to Destroy Monster Predator" by Sophie Gannon and Bethany Hyatt on page 9.
1: Thank you, Crystal, for getting us started with the news reading. And now we're going across to a lady who is always happy to help out. And that's the case again today. And I'm talking about Fiona Noble. And it's a very good morning to you, Fiona. Thanks for being here.
2: Well, thank you, Peter. And good morning to you. And good morning to our listeners. And my article continues and is from page 8, and the title here is "Dire Welfare Issues Too Domestic for Albanese," and the article is written by Latika M. Burke. Prime Minister Anthony Albanese has tried to avoid questioning over his record on Indigenous welfare by claiming not to talk about domestic polities while overseas, but in the same media appearance laid into the opposition and One Nation for not supporting his planned crackdown on tech companies and immigration. Mr. Albanese touched down in Cupertino, California, the home of Silicon Valley, for the start of his 8-day overseas trip to the United States and the United Nations General Assembly in New York. At Apple headquarters, he held a secret meeting and tour of the company's mothership with the company's former chief executive and current chairman, Tim Cook, and the company's executive team to talk about online safety. Mr. Albanese has made the social media ban and controls of artificial intelligence a key policy focus of his second term. At a press conference afterwards, Mr. Albanese was questioned about criticism made by a prominent Indigenous leader and architect of the Voice proposal, Megan Davies, about what she said was the Labour's government's negligence of Indigenous children's safety. Mr. Albanese shut down questioning, saying Indigenous affairs was a domestic issue and one that he would not speak about while abroad. Sounds very much like not just a domestic question, but a question related to, the Prime Minister began, before it was pointed out that to him that the United Nations focuses on the plight of Indigenous peoples worldwide. Well, it hasn't been raised with me at the UN at all. And of course, as you know, the state governments have responsibility for child protection, he said. I've got a lot to say about it when I'm in Australia about all of these issues. And he deferred the issue to his Indigenous Affairs Minister. And that was "Dire Welfare Issues Too Domestic for Albanese," written by Latika M. Burke from page 8 of the West Australian.
1: Whereas fined for umpire abuse amid hunt to catch hawks bottle throws, that comes from page 7 and is unattributed. The AFL has condemned the behaviour of Hawthorn fans who threw bottles at the umpires after losing their preliminary final to Brisbane on Saturday, warning they faced minimum 5-year bans. Hawthorn captain James Sicily, ex-Eagle Tom Barras and Jack Ginnivan also had angry words with whistleblowers immediately after their 9-point loss, with the league fining Sicily $10,000 and Barras $5,000 for umpire abuse. Field umpires Hayden Meyer, Brett Rosebery, Nathan Williamson and Jacob Mollison had to take evasive action as projectiles were thrown at them as they walked towards the race, including the bottle that appeared to come from the top level of the MCG grandstand. The league said the AFL and MCC security will work with Vic Paul to identify the bottle throwers directed at the umpires last night. If identified, they will be banned from games and the stadium for a minimum of 5 years. The passion for footy is unmatched in Australian sport. However, what transpired last night by a number of individuals was dangerous and crossed the line. Hawthorn's complaint centred on a correctly adjudicated holding the ball free paid against Hawk Charman Impey in the last minute, which basically decided the result. On Sunday, Premier Ben Carroll condemned the Hawks fans' bad sport behaviour, saying it isn't the Victorian way. He said, "I think these people should be made an example of. This could have had catastrophic injuries if one of those bottles or cans hit an umpire on the head. You've always got to respect the umpire's decision." That from page 7 unattributed was Barra's fined for umpire abuse amid hunt to catch Hawks bottle throwers.
0: And now we go over to page 3 and for an unattributed article. Child dies and three critical in horrid stabbing. A child has died and two others and a woman are fighting for life after a stabbing in the Blue Mountains west of Sydney. Emergency services first responded to reports of three children and a woman with stab wounds in a vehicle on Waratah Road in the small town of Valley Heights about 12:45 p.m. on Sunday. One child, believed to be a boy, was found dead in the vehicle, New South Wales Police said in a statement. It was further reported by Seven News that the other children had neck wounds. One neighbour told media they were shocked and really saddened by the events. Things like that just don't happen around here, they said. I just hope that everyone's going to be okay. The children are believed to be aged under 5 and the woman is in her 40s. Police have not revealed details of their exact ages or genders. Members of the public performed first aid on the 4 while contacting 000. And the article was titled Child Dies and Three Critical in Horror Stabbing on page 3.
2: And now another short article from page 16. Man charged after Hillary's house fire. Police have charged a man after a fire caused damage estimated at $1 million to a home in Perth's north. Fire broke out inside a home on Herne Court in Hillary's on Saturday about 10:30 a.m. after a 20-year-old man allegedly set fire to items in the kitchen area. Police said that the inferno then spread to other parts of the home. Fire crews from the Department of Fire and Emergency Services attended and it extinguished the blaze. The 20-year-old man was found in the backyard of the property, police said. He has since been charged with criminal damage by fire and was due to appear at Perth Magistrates Court on Sunday. And that was man charged after Hillary's house fire from page 16 from the West.
1: It has just gone 7:45. We'll be back shortly with you.
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1: It is now 13 degrees in the city and out on Rottnest, where it'll be a beautiful day. It's already 16 degrees. 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That's on digital. And we continue shortly with local and national news. At 8 o'clock, we will go to the ABC latest bulletin and Gareth Mundy will be ready for us at 8 o'clock. But now we return to the pages of the West Australian newspaper and we are on page 3. Fuel price heading towards $2.50 a litre. Lips propose excise cuts. This is written by Nathan Schmidt. The price of fuel is still climbing, with the average price of unleaded to hit a whopping $2.31 a litre on Monday, adding more pain to people already being smashed by the cost of living crisis. Diesel drivers will be hit the hardest, with the average cost rising to $2.78 a litre for regular and premium diesel, fetching an eye-watering $2.85 a litre. Minuscule price falls are forecast at 7-Eleven, Coltex and Ampol service station, but increases are continuing at Ready Express, BP and United, according to Fuel Watch. The most expensive unleaded fuel in the metropolitan area will be $2.43, and the cheapest is sitting about $2.13 a litre. As the pain continues to hammer families, federal opposition leader Angus Taylor has touted coalition plans for a fuel price shield, a 27 cents a litre cut to the tax on fuel, or about half the excise. It would be triggered when the two-week average for Brent crude oil exceeds US$100 a barrel. Brent crude is trading at a two-week average of $103.87 a barrel, meaning the measure would come into effect immediately. The coalition expects the measures, once triggered, would save motorists about $15 on a typical tank on fuel. The heavy vehicle road users charge would be also reduced from 32 cents a litre to zero under the plan. Mr. Taylor said the program would be fully funded through cuts to the tobacco excise. Last month, the coalition pledged to slash the excise duty by 80%, 5% more than One Nation's proposed cut, amid calls from state leaders over the punitive tax, which experts say has helped drive a booming black market. Mr. Taylor said, "This is two for the price of one. We cut two excises, two taxes at once." He denied Treasurer Jim Chalmers' claim that the program was not funded. "It's fully funded. The cut to the tobacco excise will raise $8 million of funding," he said. He worked through that with the Parliamentary Budget Office. Mr. Taylor said Dr. Chalmers was a fraud. "He simply has never understood economics or the economy. He doesn't understand how to do and sort things out. We can bring down taxes fully funded through the budget and ensure that we provide the relief at the bowser." Mr. Taylor said the measure would be anti-inflationary and fuel was not a luxury. He said Australians should know there is a clear automatic safeguard in place to provide temporary and targeted relief. The fuel price shield would provide certainty. When a serious oil shock hits, the tax comes down automatically. When oil prices return to more normal levels, the ordinary rate is restored. Under the coalition's proposal, the excise would return to normal after the eight-week average for Brent crude oil fell back below $100 or 3 months after it was triggered. At that point, the government could decide to extend the cut. The coalition estimates the shield would only have been triggered twice in the past 5 years. The government temporarily cut the excise in March in response to the Iran war. The measure ended in early August. On Sunday, Prime Minister Anthony Albanese said there were concerns expressed on inflation following the cut. That came from page 3 by Nathan Schmidt. Fuel price heading towards $2.50 a litre.
0: And now going on to page 8. Child neglected minister calls to axe Stoykovsky amid fallout from Pilbara kids debacle by Bethany Hyatt. The opposition is calling for Roger Cook to sack his child protection minister and reinstate a standalone department because of concerns about inaction or neglect and abuse of vulnerable children in WA's wealthy Pilbara. Child Protection Minister Jessica Stoykovsky has been under fire after she flew to Port Hedland last week to investigate claims up to 15 children were living in a rundown hell house, left alone and unsupervised for days at a time. She conceded an investigation had taken too long after authorities were told about the house up to 9 months ago, but rejected claims the children were unsupervised. Opposition leader Basil Zampler said unrelenting national headlines about child protection in WA demanded a substantive response from the Premier. He said Labour should acknowledge the decision made in 2017 when Mr Cook was Deputy Premier to abolish the standalone Department of Child Protection was wrong. Mr Zampler said, after almost a decade, that decision should be reversed and a standalone department reinstated. He also needs to put a senior minister in charge of this portfolio. After everything we have seen over the past 3 months, there are serious questions whether Jessica Stoykovsky is providing the leadership this situation demands. Mr Zamplis also called for extra resources to address vacancies in South Hedland's Child Protection Office. He said no Australian child should be living without adequate adult supervision. If children cannot be kept safe where they are living, then the state has an obligation to ensure they are provided safety somewhere else. This is not about race, it is about protecting our most vulnerable children. On Sunday, Deputy Premier Rita Safiotti said the government had faith in Ms. Stoykovsky, who was doing an incredible job under tough circumstances. She said child protection is always a very tough area of government. There are hundreds of decisions being made every day on the ground by workers in a system and in a very, very tough environment where you're balancing the role of the family and also the role of the department. It's always easy to commentate and criticise on the sidelines, but she's doing a very good job in very tough circumstances. Ms. Safiotti said the government had increased funding in the last state budget for the entire Department of Communities by more than $600 million over the next 4 years, with more than $60 million for child protection. The Council of Aboriginal Services, WA, has also demanded the release of a mothballed child protection roadmap designed to help keep Aboriginal children out of the state care. CAS WA said the report finished 3 years ago still had not been released publicly. And that was Child Neglected Minister by Bethany Hyatt on page 8.
2: And now we turn to page 12 for a slightly more cheerful article. And the title here is Kelpie King Splits the Difference. Gordon Curtis has spent almost 20 years showing off his beloved Kelpies at the Perth Royal Show. And this year, the Kellerberrin farmer will parade his two pups, Marvin and Chloe, in the yard dog demonstration and inaugural Royal Roundup, where they will herd more than 100 sheep into two separate groups. Splitting 100 sheep in half is not that easy, especially when you're trying to divide animals that want to flock together, Mr. Curtis said. You've got 100 sheep that want to stay together, and when you want to take 50 to go that way and 50 to go this way, and they say, no, we want to come back together, and there's a fair bit of skill involved in doing just that. Mr. Curtis said that herding was becoming a lost art, but said that the Royal Show was the perfect opportunity for city folk to learn more about the value of farming and agricultural industries. It's good to promote how good work dogs can save so much labour. Labour's not that cheap, whereas dogs are pretty cheap and don't complain, he said. There's a bit of a disconnect between the country and the city, and it's just good to bring it back together again. And that was Kelpie King Splits the Difference, an article unattributed from page 12 of The West.
0: And going back to page 8, article titled Chaos as Car Catches Fire by Sophie Gannon. A vehicle caught fire on a residential verge in West Lidderville, prompting multiple 000 calls and sending six firefighting crews to the scene. The red vehicle caught alight on Northwood Street about 6:15 on Saturday, with flames spreading to a nearby tree as shocked bystanders looked on. The blaze was extinguished by 6:50 p.m. It is understood the vehicle, an older convertible BMW, had been owned through a family for generations. The cause of the fire remains unclear and police did not attend the scene. And that was Chaos as Car Catches Fire by Sophie Gannon on page 8. And we continue with another unattributed article on the same page. Charge After Stabbing Death. A 46-year-old Byford man has been charged with murder over the stabbing death of a 44-year-old man in East Rockingham. Homicide Squad detectives charged a man on Saturday, a day after the victim was found with serious stab wounds at a busy intersection. Emergency services were called to the corner of Mandra and Chesterfield Roads about 7:30 p.m. on Friday after reports a man had been seriously injured. The 44-year-old was taken to Rockingham General Hospital, where he later died. The accused man was due to appear in Perth Magistrates Court on Sunday. And that unattributed article, charged after stabbing death, was found on page 8.
1: Our final article in this segment, local and national news, comes from page 10. Candle blamed for devastating Wanneroo house fire by Brooke Rolfe. On page 10, as I said, an attended candle is believed to have sparked a house fire that tore through a home in Perth's north on Saturday night. Emergency crews rushed to the Knoll Court property in Wanneroo after receiving multiple calls about 8:45 p.m. The blaze was put out by 9:20 p.m., but not before flames ripped through about 60% of the home. The Department of Fire and Emergency Services said the entire house was damaged by smoke. About 2 hours later, fire crews were called to a house fire in Seville Grove. The Raisin Court blaze was reported about 10:35 p.m. and about 50% of the home was engulfed. The fire was contained by 11 p.m. Police have since charged the 36-year-old man from Armadale with criminal damage by fire. And that came from page 10, candle blamed for devastating Wanneroo house fire. The writer here was Brooke Rolfe. Yes, our regular look at the commuter traffic. Everything is running smoothly on the rails right now. We do have a nightly closure though, and I let you know about the arrangements for that at about 9:15, so stay tuned for that as well. And then on the road, we have just about 10 minutes ago a road crash, and that's on East Parade southbound at Summers Street in East Perth, and the left lane is blocked and there is congestion, so as always, please be careful when you approach. And then on Leach Highway, we have a breakdown, a tow-away situation, and that is Leach Highway westbound at the Kwinana Freeway, and that's in Bateman. So Leach Highway westbound at Kwinana Freeway in Bateman, the breakdown, hopefully the service vehicles are already there on their way. And we are on our way to the 8 o'clock news with Gareth Mundy, and we will be back with you 8:05, and we'll take you to international news and the world of business before then looking at the weather and sport. So let's cruise up to the 8 o'clock news.

0: This is ABC News. Good morning, I'm Garrett Mundy. WA's Department of Primary Industries and Regional Development has conceded it has almost no chance of finding the shark responsible for Friday's fatal attack. Fisheries officers had been attempting to capture the untagged great white using drum lines, although poor conditions on Saturday did hamper their efforts. Efforts to find the shark were abandoned yesterday. Vaughan Davies is the Deputy Director of Fisheries at the department. He's told 102.5 ABC Perth while tagging programs continue, they can't perfectly predict shark attacks.
1: We've got a team out on the south coast at the moment, but obviously we plan those tagging activities based on where we think the sharks are at a particular point in time.
0: The price of interstate airfares has exploded amid huge demand from Fremantle Dockers supporters travelling for Saturday's AFL Grand Final. Jared Lucas reports.
2: The Dockers Purple Army is marching east, but for fans scrambling to arrange last-minute travel plans, it won't be cheap. Airlines Qantas and Virgin Australia are charging as much as $1,800 for a one-way economy ticket from Perth to Melbourne. After Fremantle's preliminary final win on Friday, Qantas and Jetstar added 13 additional flights. That's another 2,300 seats on top of nearly 8,000 seats spread across more than 30 scheduled flights. Virgin Australia has added another 4,000 seats and expects to carry more than 30,000 passengers east during Grand Final week.
0: The federal government says it's not actively considering handing out a baby bonus to encourage more Australians to have children as the birth rate continues to drop. The intergenerational report released today shows Australia's fertility rate is expected to drop faster over the next 40 years than previously forecast. Finance Minister Katie Gallagher says the government is focused on